0: In Lower Manhattan in New York, where on the 11th of September 2001, unimaginable terror struck when thousands of innocent people were murdered. Today, this is a memorial to the families, to the survivors, and to the first responders. This is a program about what happened on that dark day, but how even from the depths of that darkness, light has been able to shine through.
1: In this documentary, I meet people who say September the 11th had a profound impact on their faith.
2: I found myself praying to Our Lady Mary, helping to stay with you at the foot of the cross.
1: I ask what compelled people to stop and help others when it would have been easier and safer to run.
3: I was the only person walking south. Everyone else was walking north and fearful.
1: We hear incredible stories of how faith gave people strength on that day, including on board Air Force One.
4: As things would happen in the cockpit, I would say a simple phrase, "Jesus, I need help."
1: And I explore how people make sense of such evil and yet still manage to hold on to their faith.
5: My faith and my faith community got me through this. I couldn't have done it by myself.
6: Good Lord.
7: This is something that we never dreamed we would witness in our lifetime.
1: This is Hope After 9/11, Stories of Faith and Courage.

0: pleasant day today. The high going up to 80 degrees.
1: September the 11th, 2001. It was a bright Tuesday morning in Manhattan. To work, children going to school, taxis were moving through the city's crowded streets. And in Lower Manhattan, thousands of people were already inside the World Trade Center. The Twin Towers, 110 stories tall, had become symbols of the strength, confidence, and ambition of the United States. Nobody could have imagined that within hours, they would be gone.
2: Hi, Boston, we have a hijacked aircraft headed towards New York.
3: City's like 35 miles north of Kennedy now at 367 knots.
1: At 8:46 that morning, American Airlines Flight 11 struck the North Tower.
4: Something happened to the World Trade Center, it's not good.
1: At first, people struggled to understand what they were seeing. An accident, a mechanical failure, a pilot in distress. Then 17 minutes later, United Airlines Flight 175 struck the South Tower. Now there was no longer any doubt. The United States was under attack.
5: Today we've had a national tragedy. Two airplanes have crashed. Trade Center.
6: There's a report of a plane crash somewhere in the area of the Pentagon.
7: United 93.
5: In an apparent terrorist attack on our country.
1: 4 passenger aircraft had been hijacked. 2 struck the World Trade Center.
8: There's another one. I'm taking a look.
1: Third hit the Pentagon just outside Washington.
9: Oh my goodness, there is smoke pouring out of the Pentagon.
10: Looks like it went in the Pentagon.
1: And the fourth crashed in a field near Shanksville, Pennsylvania, after its passengers and crew fought back.
11: He's down?
12: Yes.
11: When did he land? Because we have confirmation.
12: He did not land.
11: Oh, he's down.
13: My Lord, have mercy.
1: In New York, both towers collapsed.
14: Oh,
15: no. Oh my God!
14: The trade belt is collapsed!
1: In less than 2 hours,

0: An ordinary morning had become the deadliest terrorist attack in the United States history.
1: There are no words.
2: This whole place looks like a war zone.
0: Nearly 3,000 innocent people were killed, and thousands more

0: Paul Karras was working for the Port Authority, which owned the World Trade Center. He'd returned to a job in the North Tower only 6 weeks earlier, and his office was on the 71st floor.
1: Good morning, 64 degrees at 8 o'clock. It's Tuesday, September 11th.
0: And that morning, before going to work, he had attended Mass in a small chapel near Battery Park.
2: I would get off the ferry from Hoboken, walk, you know, a little bit right to the Mass at 8 o'clock. 20 minutes, and then I'd go up to my office.
3: Did you go to Mass that day?
2: I did.
3: Wow.
2: I did.
3: That's incredible.
2: Yeah, well, I was going almost every day, so, but yeah, that day I was there.
3: You say when the impact happened, when did you realize that something had gone terribly wrong? Do you see it, the plane coming towards the building?
2: No, what we did, I heard it.
3: You heard the sound of it?
2: I heard this roar of an engine and then an impact to the building. But the building tilted, and it tilted so far, for a split second, you thought it was going to keep going over.
3: Really?
2: Yeah. And then it just started rocking back and forth.
3: And did you feel that in your office, that rocking?
2: Oh, yeah. Oh, yeah. Yeah, the lights didn't go out. You know, some books fell, you know, from the shelves. But it was a significant tilt before it started rocking back into place.
3: And your heart must have just...
2: Well, at that point, we started seeing the debris coming down from above us. I think the plane hit around the 88th floor. We were the 71st. So there was a lot of flames and debris just falling outside our window.
0: Flight 11 had struck the North Tower between the 93rd and 99th floors. Paul was below the impact zone, but the only safe way out, 71 floors by the stairwell. And as he moved towards the stairs, he saw a woman surrounded by colleagues. Her name was Judith Topin. Paul barely knew her, but she was struggling to walk. The people around her were trying to decide what to do. Then Paul made a decision that would define the rest of both of their lives.
2: I just went over to them to see if she was okay, and something just said, all right, I'll take care of her. And then everybody left, and then we started our journey down the stairs. I had no idea what I was getting into because she was very overweight, probably... Yeah, maybe 300 pounds.
3: Wow.
0: Judith grabbed Paul's arm as she slowly limped along, and together they started the long journey down 71 floors.
3: But when you were looking at Judith and you knew you had to go down 70 flights of stairs, did you think we
2: might... I didn't think about it that way. I just grabbed her. And the challenge on the stairwell was with me trying to support her, I told her, put your right arm on the railing, and then I supported her under her left arm, and then in order to hold her up, I had to grab the handrail on my side. So doing that, nobody can get past us.
3: Were people behind you shouting? And
2: well, the thing that most people don't understand is it was incredibly calm in that stairwell. People were helping each other, but they saw Judith was in distress. But we stopped literally at every landing to let the people behind us go so we didn't block anybody.
3: When you were walking down those stairs, how difficult was it for Judith? Was she in distress? Or were you thinking, we might not make it here?
2: Partway down, she started praying out loud, Psalm 23. You know, Lord is my shepherd, I shall not want. And when she started doing that, I said, maybe I better start praying too. So I was praying to myself, but I was... Whatever I was saying to her was all focused on keeping her calm.
0: Paul and Judith were still many floors above the ground when the South Tower collapsed. And inside, they didn't see what had happened, but they felt a powerful rush of air surge up the stairwell. And they knew that something terrible had happened and that they needed to keep moving.
2: We got to the next stairwell. Again, we're still stopping twice a floor to let people past us. We got to somewhere in the 20s. And it was just almost felt like a hurricane force wind came blowing up the stairs. We didn't know what it was until later. That was when the South Tower collapsed.
3: So even though your tower, the North Tower, was the first to be hit,
2: it was the second
3: to go down.
2: It was
3: the second to collapse.
2: Yeah. If we were in the other tower, I wouldn't be here today.
3: When you're on the 20th floor, there or thereabouts, and you feel that shockwave come up and bubble, what do you think it is?
2: I just knew it was something bad and that we needed to pick up the pace and get out of there because there were getting less and less people. Another thing most people don't understand is there was enough time for most to get out of the building because we were one of the last ones out.
0: Paul and Judith eventually reached the lobby with no one behind them. Everyone above the impact zone had been trapped. And it was only then they realized the scale of the disaster.
2: There was a glass exterior wall on the first floor in the lobby that was all gone. But there was glass all over the floor. It was like the Twilight Zone. There was nobody out there. Like I said, the last ones out before it collapsed. As we're walking, I realized we were walking over the bodies of people who had jumped. And as soon as I saw the first body, all of a sudden that gray, which was all gray, I could suddenly see all these other bodies. And I tried to keep Judith looking forward, not looking down to see it.
4: Oh my God, I thought you just fell.
0: One of the most haunting photographs from that day was this one, known as the Falling Man. Never identified, this man was one of an estimated 200 who, as the flames and fumes on the floors above the impact zone became so overpowering, felt the better option was to jump. Paul and Judith were stepping over these bodies as they fled from the tower, and then just a few blocks away. The tower that they had just escaped from came crashing down.
2: And I remember looking up and seeing the top of the North Tower starting to come down. On the corner that we were heading towards, yelling for us to run. That corner of that building, the debris cloud was like. For a couple of years, I was like, how did we not get caught in that?
3: Yeah.
2: And then a few years later, they showed aerial photographs of that a police helicopter at the instances when the North Arm. And it showed all of Lower Manhattan engulfed in that debris cloud, except Vesey Street where we were, until we at least got around the corner. There's a big mural in the 9/11 museum of that picture. And the mural, it's all blown up, and I see these two little shadows in front of the debris cloud, and that was us before we got around the corner.
3: My God.
2: Because for years, like, how did we not get hit with that? And then the pictures showed that, yeah, that was the one spot that had not been engulfed at that moment.
0: Paul and Judith, the woman who was a stranger to him just an hour. Paul had saved her life, but at that moment, he could never have imagined the impact she would end up having on his.
5: Oh my goodness, look at
6: the screen.
5: One of the most.
0: When the towers collapsed, the city was in a panic. News broke that a third plane had hit the Pentagon, and there were stories that other aircraft were hijacked and could be targeted.
7: This is something that we never dreamed we would witness in our lifetime.
0: On the streets, people were in shock and were scared. Traffic in the city came to a standstill, and people began running uptown to get away from the smoke, the dust cloud, and the debris.

0: my 30th birthday years ago. I said, I'm not sure what's going on there, but I'll just make sure if there's any bad guys, I'll take care of them one way. I'll bless the good people, and I'll take care of the other folks. I'll give him an Irish blessing.
1: It was then that Father Brian was given news that made his heart sink.
0: And before I left, one of the vocation directors, Father Sprand Espino, you know, said, Brian, before you leave, I just want to tell you something. We just got word that our brother, Father Michael Judge, was killed at the World Trade Center. And I was close to Michael. And I said, what would he do? And he said, I'm not going to sit down and cry about it. Chamber Street. It was blocked off. The police was there. At the Holy Word of Man, Father Brian Jordan, I'm here to help out. We lost one of Father Franciscan, Father Michael Judge. You can't go there. Then they talked to the captain. The captain, the father, come to the side. They said, we're not supposed to do this. Go to work. Down there, and I blessed bodies. And

0: People.
1: But again, people were trying to help.
2: In the days that followed, St. Peter's Church remained open around the clock. Rescue workers slept inside. Families came searching for news. People wanted to talk, to pray, or sometimes simply to sit in silence. At Ground Zero, even as smoke continued to rise, questions about God were already being asked. Some cried out to God for help. Others were angry. How could God allow this to happen? How could men? Those questions were not only being asked in New York, Pennsylvania, where another group of families was arriving to face an unimaginable loss. United Airlines Flight 93 had taken off late from Newark, bound for San Francisco. And that delay gave its passengers and crew something that those aboard the other hijacked aircraft did not have: time. After being hijacked, they made telephone calls to their loved ones and learned about what had already happened in New York. Knew that their aircraft was not going to land safely. It was being turned into a weapon, most likely aimed at the United States Capitol or the White House.
3: When people come here,
2: Stephen Clark is the superintendent.

0: flight path, and then right down. It turned over.
1: Yeah, as it was coming along, they're fighting, trying to gain control of the plane, and the plane turns
0: upside down.
2: Father Joseph McCaffrey, a Catholic and following morning, just as family members were starting to arrive.
1: After the crash, in fact, the trees were still smoking when I was up here, and went to the command post, and they asked me to do something that normally we don't do. So normally we deal with the agents and support personnel. We don't usually deal with families of the victims. But in this case, they ask if I would work with the families of the victims, work with United Airlines, and they house the folks at Seven Springs, a ski resort near here. And that very first night, so it would have been the second evening, I get a call in the middle of the night that the first family arrived, and they had a flight attendant on the plane. And the first thing the family asked me, they said, "Did you consecrate the ground? Did you pray the prayers of internment?
0: Did you bless the ground?"
1: Yes. And I did. I mean, it was the first thing I did when I came. I prayed and I consecrated the ground. I prayed the prayers of internment for all who perished here. And the family found that very consoling. And then when we would come to the crash site, the FBI would explain a little bit about what they were seeing. And then I would have a little prayer with them. They have a little time of silence. And then they provided this very spot where families could leave mementos and things.
2: Reverend Steve McCaffrey, priest based here in the U.S., he arrived the following week. And by then, there were still very few words that could make sense of what had happened.
3: As I viewed over from where we are, the crash site, obviously there was agents and people working there and recovering all sorts of items. They just needed to look and to see. They didn't need to be told very much, just to know that things were progressing. And I think the thing that struck me, some of them just needed, those who liked a hug, got a hug. And that's covered everything.
0: That was enough.
3: That was enough.
2: Today, the field is quiet. The names of the passengers and crew are etched in marble. And new generations come here to learn about how a group of ordinary people responded to extraordinary evil with courage. With four commercial aircraft having been hijacked, nobody knew how many more airplanes could be facing the same fate. Administration took an unprecedented step and ordered every commercial flight in the United States to land. But one of the few planes still in the sky that day was Air Force One, with President George W. Bush. President George W. Bush was visiting an elementary school in Sarasota, Florida, when he was told that America was under attack. The immediate priority was to get the president airborne and to safety. Colonel Mark Tillman was the commander and pilot of Air Force One. And once the aircraft left Florida, even those on board did not know exactly where the day would take them.
0: When you took off that day with the president on board, did you know where you were going?
4: The president, even though we had planned to move the president into different areas of the country for the continuity of government, plan was to keep, obviously, the president safe. The vice president had already been moved to a secure location. Our plan was to move the president and put him in a location where he could get hunkered down, still work all the issues of the United States government. The president said, no, that's not going to happen. He's going back to Washington, D.C. So when we took off, that was the plan, head straight to D.C.
0: Yeah, what do you do at a time like that, Mark, when you're being told by your superiors, you have to go to one location, like a military base, but then the president, who's on board with you, over your shoulder, is saying, no, we're going to D.C. You're holding the controls.
4: Yeah, I mean, I joke about it all the time that, you know, all our military orders should have at the top a little asterisk that says, this is your president from the state of Texas.
0: Yeah.
4: Because he literally was going to stay in the fight. He wasn't going to hide. And he wanted the American public to know that he was still working the issue.

0: Ladies and gentlemen, this is a difficult moment for America.
1: The original plan to return to Washington soon changed. Officials feared there could be more hijacked aircraft in the sky, and that Air Force One itself might be a target.
2: So we took off from Sarasota, started heading towards Washington, D.C. So we got over Gainesville, heading towards northern Florida. Basically, Dr. Rice, as well as the vice president, convinced the president to turn away from Washington. So I got the word to go ahead and, you know, turn away until they could figure out exactly what they were going to do at this point. So went into the Gulf of Mexico at the time and went up in the northern Florida panhandle area. And we were just flying along, kind of killing time until we found out exactly where and what the president needed. When the president said he's going to go ahead and he wants to address the American public, and the decision was made to go to Barksdale Air Force Base in Louisiana, at that point we loaded up with gas and we were ready to go take him anywhere in the country, whatever he needed, knowing that his plan was to go back to Washington, D.C. as soon as it was safe.
1: And with that, Colonel Tillman took to the air again and headed to Washington, D.C., where in a matter of hours, the president would address the nation and the world in a live TV address. Mark Tillman displayed incredible courage on that day, too, serving his nation by keeping the president safe. And he says one of his sources of strength is his strong faith.
2: On the 747 on the top deck, it has a small restroom. So I would go ahead and go into the restroom, pray to God, you know, give me the strength to make sure that everything I do is correct, and let me lead those around me to keep everybody at their highest capability. Now, as things would happen in the cockpit, I would say a simple phrase. It was, Jesus, I need help. And, you know, and then I would say 100% of the time, I didn't need to see a sign. So I was very confident that, you know, that
3: you felt like it worked when you said Jesus.
2: Yeah,
3: could
2: I mean,
3: help.
2: It was good.
4: The entire area of Lower Manhattan right now is completely engulfed in a big black cloud of smoke.
1: Back in New Jersey, Paul Karras, the man who escaped the North Tower, helping Judith down 71 flights, eventually go back to work after September the 11th, and at first, he believed he was coping, but inside, something was changing.
5: We went right back to work, but I just started developing anger at anything. I didn't know what it was, and I blew up at my daughter one day. She was playing softball, and I don't know whether they changed the location or she gave me wrong directions, but I ended up not finding her until the end of the game, and I was pissed off. And she got in the car, and I just blew up at her. Mm-hmm. And she just gave me this look, not of sadness, not of anger. It was a look of concern, like, Dad, what's wrong with you? And that just stopped me in my tracks. And I realized that this anger had turned to rage, and it was completely inappropriate. And I apologized to her, took her home. One of our parish priests had come in to lock up the church and said, yeah, Paul, how you doing? And I'm trying to wipe the tears off my eyes and said, I'm not doing too well. And he connected me with a Franciscan priest who was a psychologist who had a psychology practice called Francis Care, Father Jim Kelly. And so I met Father Jim, and I spent 9 months in therapy with him. He poked and prodded at parts of my life that I really didn't want poked and prodded at. After every session, I would say, I'm not going back, but I went back the next week. What he helped me to come to an understanding of was I had not always lived my life like the Catholic that you see on the surface. You know, the church was church. Outside of church was a secular world. It had caused some issues in my marriage over the years. And Judith wrote this piece that described me doing everything right.
3: As an angel?
5: Yes. And the dichotomy of what she described versus me looking back at my life subconsciously caused this rage.
1: Father Kelly encouraged Paul to attend a Catholic retreat, and it was there that Paul began to understand what he had been missing. He had attended church all of his life. He had even gone to Mass on the morning of September the 11th, but he says he had never understood what it meant to have a personal relationship with God.
5: I realized I was missing a relationship with God. Even though I'd been Catholic all my life, been active in the Catholic Church.
3: You're going to Mass almost every morning before work?
5: Yeah. But I didn't understand what a relationship with God was until that Crucio weekend. And the world looked very different after that weekend. I don't believe in coincidences anymore. I call them God instances.
3: Isn't it amazing that Judith writing that book changed your life, in a way helped change your life?
5: Oh, completely. Completely. That's why I would say, you know, she was, oh, you saved me. No, I said, God saved both of us that day. I didn't know I needed saving.
3: Do you really believe that, you both saved each other that day?
5: I do. It was just such a profound effect of what she wrote that just stirred up things in me.
1: So profoundly moved, Paul eventually entered formation for the permanent diaconate. The office worker who had helped a stranger escape the Twin Towers was now ordained a Catholic deacon. And Judith surprised him by attending his ordination.
5: Well, she surprised me. When I got ordained, she showed up at the cathedral for my ordination day.
3: Wow.
5: And she shocked me because she had had gastric bypass surgery and she lost 150 pounds.
3: Wow.
5: Yeah, that was an amazing day.
3: What did she say to you?
5: I don't remember what she said to me. I just remember lots of hugging.
1: Judith died in 2021, the 20th anniversary year of September 11. And at her funeral, Paul met her relatives who had heard his name for two decades.
5: I drove out to Brooklyn, walked into the funeral home, and these two boys, 6'3" tall, 16 years old, looked at me. I was the only white person there,
3: yeah.
5: And they came walking over to me and just gave me this bear hug.
3: They knew who you were.
5: They knew who I was. And I had not seen them since they were 3 or 4 years old.
3: Wow.
5: Watching the service that they had for her, she was Anglican. They live streamed it to Canada, where she has relatives, to Trinidad and Tobago, where she had relatives. And then a reverend asked me if I wanted to say something at the end, and I said, yeah. I kept thinking of Judas as this person with these illnesses, you know, hobbled. And what I learned is she was the rock of her family. Everybody in the family went to her for advice. Everybody turned to her for help. And, you know, she was the matriarch. So I said, I got to appreciate that side of her that I had not seen or known about. And I told everybody there, because a lot of people came up saying, I've been hearing about you for 20 years, and it'd be so good to meet you. And I said to them, I said, you know, you're so glad to meet me because of what you think I saved Judith, which, yes, I did. But she saved me with what she wrote. It changed my life. Psalm 23, I will never forget that. You know, whenever I hear it, it brings up Judith.
1: A single decision to help a stranger became the beginning of a friendship, and then a reckoning, and eventually a vocation. And now Paul is dedicated to his faith and to helping others. Two days after the attacks, another Catholic was trying to understand what had happened. This time, thousands of miles away in Rome. Jim Nicholson had arrived in Italy only 2 weeks earlier as the new United States ambassador to the Holy See. He was due to present his diplomatic credentials to Pope John Paul II on September 13th, 2001. And what would normally have been a formal diplomatic affair now became an incredible encounter between a grieving American and a Pope who was confronting an act of terror committed in the name of religion.
6: And I was scheduled to present my credentials to the Holy Father. And, of course, I did. But during that interim, the State Department, the CIA, and our government did a very good job of very quickly figuring out, you know, what had happened, what the conspiracy was and who these people were and where they came from. Mm. And so we presented a brief that I was to give to the Holy Father when I went ahead with my presentation of credentials on the 13th of September. So that became, instead of, the normal protocol,
7: light talk, yes,
6: perfunctory exchange letters full of platitudes, a briefing that I was able to give him. You know, he was the head of state who I was briefing. And it was very important to have the information for the Pope, because we wanted his support, of course. And he
3: you
6: was
3: wanted him to know exactly what had happened.
6: Exactly.
3: Yeah.
6: And so he greeted me and expressed his condolences to me for the people of our country and the victims of this heinous act. And then we said a prayer together. We said a Hail Mary together, wow, just the two of us. And then I gave him this briefing that I had prepared, had help from CIA and State Department on what had happened and who they were and where they came from. He listened to it very carefully and then said something rather profound. He said, "Ambassador Nicholson, we have to stop these people who kill in the name of God." And that was not a privileged communication, so we were able to put that out, and did, in the form of a cable. And that helped us a great deal in putting the coalition together that we did, and the support that we got in Europe particularly. He was mad, too, I think. And he also was, he said we have to pray for peace, but he also made that statement.
3: He said we have to stop these people who kill.
6: Who kill in the name of God.
1: For Pope John Paul II, the answer was not to abandon faith because these murderers had evoked God. It was to reject completely the idea that God could ever be used to justify the murder of innocent people while continuing to pray and work for peace, which the Pope did the very next day in St. Peter's Square in Rome.
8: Senza esprimere profondo dolore.
1: But theological answers can be even harder to understand when the person who's been killed is someone you love. At St. Ephraim's Church in Brooklyn stands a memorial depicting Jesus holding the Twin Towers in his arms. And for Mary Jane Lavash, it's a place to remember her mother, Maria. Maria worked on the 99th floor of the North Tower. She was 60 years old and loved her job. She was often the first person international visitors met when they arrived at her office. And on the morning of September the 11th, Mary Jane drove her mother to the bus and said goodbye, expecting they would speak again later that day.
9: Ironically, she would take the express bus, which was just 10 minutes away from where we lived. And I said, "Talk to you later." She said, "All right." And she got out of the car. I came home. And as I was finishing getting ready, because I'm going to go to school, a good friend of mine called and said, "Where's your mother?" And I said, "She's on her way to work, I guess." And so he's trying to say, "Well, are you near TV?" And I actually saw the plane coming into the South Tower.
3: The second plane.
9: Yeah. And again, you're just not processing it. You almost look as if you're watching a movie or something. And then as he's explaining it to me and you're seeing the TV, then you're realizing what was happening.
3: That's unbelievable.
9: Yeah.
1: As Mary Jane watched in horror as the towers were burning live on TV, she then saw them collapse and she knew there was no hope. She knew there and then that her mother had passed.
9: We knew she did get there because her start time was 8:30, so she had to be there before regular people started coming around. We did try calling, but there was nothing. And then at that point, you're just glued to the TV. And just trying to process all this because there was no place for you to go.
1: In the weeks that followed, Mary Jane returned to Ground Zero. A Franciscan priest celebrated Mass near the recovery site. As families prayed around a makeshift altar, the cranes continued working behind them.
9: I needed to be there because that's the last place she was. So I wanted to go. My father was just, you know, too devastated. They were together for virtually their whole life from their early 20s. So
3: he couldn't, did he not go down?
9: Well, like he was other times. There was a Franciscan priest from Manhattan, and maybe 3 or 4 weeks after September 11th, he would hold Mass, and as Mass is going on, you're hearing the hum of the cranes and the...
3: working away behind you.
9: But you just needed to be near.
1: Mary Jane had been a practicing Catholic all of her life, but the death of her mother, like so many others, tested if that faith was real and brought up many difficult questions.
9: I've been connected and practicing my faith since little girl.
3: But did you not think, Mary Jane, when it happened, I'm done with God? If there's a loving, caring God and here's thousands of people vaporized, mm-hmm. murdered, including my innocent dear mother, God, why would you do this?
9: Because it's a double-edged sword. God gave the gift of free will. And so free will means not for him to step in and give you that with conditions. So he didn't do it. Those people did it.
3: Those hijackers.
9: Yeah.
3: So it didn't make you angry at God in any way?
9: No, because my faith and my faith community got me through this. I couldn't have done it by myself.
3: Could you have done it without faith?
9: I think then you just get so mad and angry, and that sort of paralyzes you, and it's a real waste of energy. So I never thought of anything other than my faith, and I was very active in committees and participating in this parish, and so this is what helps sustain me.
1: Mary Jane led a committee that erected this memorial on the grounds of St. Ephraim's Church, drawing the family members of those who were lost to this sacred place, even if just to stop for a moment. Today, the memory of September 11th can often be dominated by what happened in Manhattan. The loss of life was so great, and the images so dramatic, that they became the defining part of that tragedy. But as well as the planes hitting the Twin Towers and the one that crashed in Shanksville, there was another tragedy on that dark day.
7: I looked over in the direction of the Pentagon. There's a huge plume of smoke coming.
10: This is the great home of the military bureaucratic establishment.
11: It was clearly a similar situation to what happened in New York.
1: At 9:37 that morning, American Airlines Flight 77 struck the western side of the Pentagon, the headquarters of the United States Department of Defense. Joseph Kornhoff is the executive director of the Pentagon Memorial Fund.
12: We're standing on hallowed ground. 184 angels were lost that day, 125 in the Pentagon right behind me, and 59 on American Airlines Flight 77. And really, that day changed our nation. It shaped our lives for the last 25 years.
1: Traveling on the road beside the Pentagon that morning was Father Stephen McGraw. Caught in standstill traffic on his way to an event, he suddenly heard the deafening roar of an aircraft passing just over him.
13: I felt or heard it going over the car, and then instinctively looked to my right in time to see the plane crash into the building and the huge fireball that came out, of course, from the top.
1: As others attempted to escape and get as far away as they could from the Pentagon, Father Stephen felt compelled to move towards the burning building. And only months after his ordination, he now found himself surrounded by people who were burnt, bleeding, and dying. And as he moved among them, he prayed for the strength to remain present. One of those he prayed with was Juan Cruz. As medics worked to save his life, Father McGraw moved close to his head, anointed him, and repeatedly offered him the same reassurance.
13: Jesus is with you. So I was saying it to every person. And so that was probably what he overheard. And Jesus is with you. I remember because he didn't say, who are you? He said, what is your name?
3: As he was lying there, burned.
13: Lying there, right. The first thing he said out of his mouth was, what is your name? I mean, because he heard me. And so I just said, my name is Father Steve McGraw. I'm a Catholic priest. And he said, I'm Catholic. So I was able to give him the sacrament, you know, generically, you know, confession as absolution, basically, you know, with kind of a generic. But I remember after I gave him the anointing of the sick, the holy oils administered, I said to him, but with more like conviction, like with more vigor, I said, I tell you, Jesus is with you now. And I never, he said, yes. He said, yes. He responded very positively that Jesus was with him.
1: In hospital, Cruz kept telling his family that someone had been there praying beside him. It was only later, after his wife discovered a photograph of that moment, that they discovered it was Father McGraw.
13: I found myself praying to Our Lady Mary, helping to stay with you at the foot of the cross, like St. John was. And so that Mary helped me stay with you at the foot of the cross, the sense being that this is the cross. These are people who are suffering like Jesus. There is a certain mysterious kind of being configured to Christ in his sufferings that I'm bearing witness to here. And so my statement to them, that was my prayer. Mary, help me stay with you at the foot of the cross. But then with the people, it was telling them, Jesus is with you.
1: Today, 184 memorial benches stand outside the Pentagon, one for each victim. The water beneath them flows for 23 hours and 59 minutes each day. At 9:37 in the morning, the moment the aircraft struck, it falls silent.
12: This is a place to remember and reflect on the 184 souls that were lost here that day. As you walk, you'll hear the gravel beneath your feet. As you hear the pool underneath each one of these benches going 23 hours and 59 minutes. And then when you're here at 9:37, you hear them go silent.
1: And in the midst of the destruction, Father McGraw believes his presence there was not an accident.
13: God had placed an instrument, a humble, weak servant, priest, at his disposal to be a witness of his closeness and his presence to say that God was here.
1: At Ground Zero, in Shanksville, and here at the Pentagon, the question was the same. Where was God when there was such evil? I'm back in Manhattan meeting Father Christopher Keenan. Like so many of his brother religious,
14: six died from this house in 9/11 with Father Michael Judge.
1: He counseled the first responders and their families for months afterwards.
3: Father, at a time like that, when the effects of that evil is at its most raw, and you're there with the firefighters and the rescue teams, the recovery teams going through looking for remains, the grieving families are around, is there any talk of God? Is there talk of faith at that time?
15: Well, there was really an experience with people of, I believe, coming back to, if not their faith itself, it was a deeper understanding of the meaning and values in their life. And like what's really important. And there would be talk of, why would God do this or what? And, you know, and it was like, God didn't do this. It's our inhumanity to one another that has done it.
1: Before September the 11th, the Twin Towers were seen as symbols of American strength. But after they fell, many New Yorkers discovered a different source of strength. In strangers caring for one another, firefighters climbing toward danger, clergy and religious staying with the dying, families choosing faith over despair, and ordinary people finding immense courage they didn't know they possessed. There was an outpouring of evil on that day.
16: I hooked up with some firemen with some first aid stuff.
1: But in the days and years that followed, there was also an outpouring of grace.
17: We saw goodness at its best. We also saw evil at its worst. But good always triumphs over evil.
3: Did you see that?
17: Yes, I did. The country came together. The world came together. We had volunteers that came from all over the country.
18: The people did come together, you know, in the city after that.
19: We always think of the life that was lost, but there was also many coming to the aid of families of victims, of the victims themselves.
6: You know, there were over nearly 3,000 people killed, but thousands more injured. You know, they have to have a strength that comes from somewhere, and I think that's what faith does and prayer does.
13: My sense was that God had put me there. God wanted the priest to be there.
9: If you believe in your faith that there's a life after this, then I know she's in a better place and not suffering.
3: And you'll meet her someday again.
9: Hopefully.
5: I've been given 25 years of life that I never might have had. Got to watch my kids grow up, and I'm a different person.
3: It's your new story.
5: It's my new story, and it keeps evolving.
14: America came together, so every location we'd go to, America stood strong. You know, everyone chanting USA, USA.
18: Before 9/11, we looked to the towers, the sign of our strength and our influence, etc. But after 9/11, we looked to each other as the real source of our strength, the people helping each other in the days after. That was our real strength as a city.
19: So, an outpouring of evil on that day, but also an outpouring of great grace. And to me, pointed to the presence of God.
20: What happened on 9/11 is still today, 25 years later, hard to comprehend. But as you've seen in this program, the sheer capacity of human resilience and how people have been able to comprehend and cope with that tragedy because of their faith is incredible. Well, we end this program back where we started, at Ground Zero, remembering all those who passed away here and at the Pentagon and in Pennsylvania. And until next time, from me, Colm Flynn, it's good night from New York City.

0: Hello, family. 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A child is introduced to the saints. A young person finds encouragement to pray and grow in faith. Someone who is sick, homebound, or alone can participate in the Holy Mass. And families around the world have a place they can turn to for faithful Catholic content they know they can trust. That is what your generosity makes possible. But even with the generous response we are seeing, there's still a gap between the resources available to us and everything we believe this mission is being called to do. Because the work of this mission continues every day, and so does the need. EWTN has always relied on people who believe in this mission. If you've already made a gift, thank you. And if you're able to help today, I ask you to prayerfully consider making a gift. There is still much more to do. Thank you, and may God bless you.
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1: Occasions led by Archbishop Dennis Schnur of the Archdiocese of Cincinnati. 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
5: In his 2011 message for the World Day of Prayer for Vocations, our Holy Father, Pope Benedict, reminded us that Jesus, before calling his disciples, first spent the night alone in prayer, listening to the will of the Father. He said vocations to the priesthood and consecrated life are first and foremost the fruit of constant contact with the living God, an insistent prayer lifted up to the Lord of the harvest, whether in parish communities, in Christian families, or in groups specifically devoted to prayer for vocations. And so we come together now. We entrust our local church to the care of the Blessed Mother and ask that she present our petitions for vocations to her Son, our Lord Jesus Christ. In the name of the Father, and of the Son, and of the Holy Spirit.
6: Amen.
5: I believe in God, the Father Almighty, creator of heaven and earth, and in Jesus Christ, his only Son, our Lord, who was conceived by the Holy Spirit, born of the Virgin Mary, suffered under Pontius Pilate, was crucified, died, and was buried. He descended into hell. The third day he rose again from the dead. He ascended into heaven, and is seated at the right hand of God, the Father Almighty. From thence he shall come to judge the living and the dead.
6: I believe in the Holy Spirit, the Holy Catholic Church, the communion of saints, the forgiveness of sins, the resurrection of the body, and life everlasting. Amen.
5: Our Father, who art in heaven, hallowed be thy name. Thy kingdom come, thy will be done, on earth as it is in heaven.
6: Give us this day our daily bread, and forgive us our trespasses, as we forgive those who trespass against us. And lead us not into temptation, but deliver us from evil.
5: Hail Mary.

0: pray that you may not fall into temptation. And kneeling, he prayed, Father, if you are willing, take this cup away from me. Still, not my will, but yours be done. He was in such agony, and he prayed so fervently that his sweat became like drops of blood falling on the ground. We pray, Virgin Mary, for all those young people who feel doubt towards the election and invitation from the Lord to religious life. We ask that just like Jesus, they may respond, Father, if you are willing, take this cup away from me. Still, not my will, but yours be done. No matter the cost, may they know how to respond to the Lord. Our Father, who art in heaven, hallowed be thy name. Thy kingdom come, thy will be done, on earth as it is in heaven.
1: Give us this day our daily bread, and forgive us our trespasses, as we forgive those who trespass against us. And lead us not into temptation, but deliver us from evil.
0: Hail Mary, full of grace, the Lord is with thee. Blessed art thou among women, and blessed is the fruit of thy womb, Jesus.
1: Holy Mary, Mother of God, pray for us sinners, now and at the hour of our death. Amen.
0: Hail Mary, full of grace, the Lord is with thee. Blessed art thou among women, and blessed is the fruit of thy womb, Jesus.
1: Holy Mary, Mother of God, pray for us sinners, now and at the hour of our death. Amen.
0: Hail Mary, full of grace, the Lord is with thee. Blessed art thou among women, and blessed is the fruit of thy womb, Jesus.
1: Holy Mary, Mother of God, pray for us sinners, now and at the hour of our death. Amen.
0: Hail Mary, full of grace, the Lord is with thee. Blessed art thou among women, and blessed is the fruit of thy womb, Jesus.
1: Holy Mary, Mother of God, pray for us sinners, now and at the hour of our death. Amen.
0: Hail Mary, full of grace, the Lord is with thee. Blessed art thou among women, and blessed is the fruit of thy womb, Jesus.
1: Holy Mary, Mother of God, pray for us sinners, now and at the hour of our death. Amen.
0: Hail Mary, full of grace, the Lord is with thee. Blessed art thou among women, and blessed is the fruit of thy womb, Jesus.
1: Holy Mary, Mother of God, pray for us sinners, now and at the hour of our death. Amen.
0: Hail Mary, full of grace, the Lord is with thee. Blessed art thou among women, and blessed is the fruit of thy womb, Jesus.
1: Holy Mary, Mother of God, pray for us sinners, now and at the hour of our death. Amen.
0: Hail Mary, full of grace, the Lord is with thee. Blessed art thou among women, and blessed is the fruit of thy womb, Jesus.
1: Holy Mary, Mother of God, pray for us sinners, now and at the hour of our death. Amen.
0: Hail Mary, full of grace, the Lord is with thee. Blessed art thou among women, and blessed is the fruit of thy womb, Jesus.
1: Holy Mary, Mother of God, pray for us sinners, now and at the hour of our death. Amen.
0: Hail Mary, full of grace, the Lord is with thee. Blessed art thou among women, and blessed is the fruit of thy womb, Jesus.
1: Holy Mary, Mother of God, pray for us sinners, now and at the hour of our death. Amen.
0: Glory be to the Father, and to the Son, and to the Holy Spirit.
1: As it was in the beginning, is now, and ever shall be, world without end. Amen.
2: O my Jesus, forgive us our sins, save us from the fires of hell. Lead all souls to heaven, especially those in most need of thy mercy.
3: The second sorrowful mystery, the scourging of our Lord at the pillar. Pilate cried out to them, What do you want me to do with the man you call the King of the Jews? They shouted, Crucify him. Pilate said to them again, Why? What evil has he done? They only shouted the louder, Crucify him. So Pilate, wishing to satisfy the crowd, released Barabbas to them, and after he had Jesus scourged, handed him over to be crucified. We pray, Virgin Mary, that you may grant the grace to all who are called to religious life, to turn from the scourges of sin, and to be ready to accept the sacrifices that serving Jesus demands. Our Father who art in heaven, hallowed be thy name. Thy kingdom come, thy will be done, on earth as it is in heaven.
1: Give us this day our daily bread. And forgive us our trespasses, as we forgive those who trespass against us. And lead us not into temptation, but deliver us from evil.
3: Hail Mary, full of grace, the Lord is with thee. Blessed art thou amongst women, and blessed is the fruit of thy womb, Jesus.
1: Holy Mary.

0: of God, pray for us sinners, now and at the hour of our death. Amen.
1: Hail Mary, full of grace, the Lord is with thee. Blessed art thou amongst women, and blessed is the fruit of thy womb, Jesus.
0: Holy Mary, Mother of God, pray for us sinners, now and at the hour of our death. Amen.
1: Hail Mary, full of grace, the Lord is with thee. Blessed art thou amongst women, and blessed is the fruit of thy womb, Jesus.
0: Holy Mary, Mother of God, pray for us sinners, now and at the hour of our death. Amen.
1: Hail Mary, full of grace, the Lord is with thee. Blessed art thou amongst women, and blessed is the fruit of thy womb, Jesus.
0: Holy Mary, Mother of God, pray for us sinners, now and at the hour of our death. Amen.
1: Hail Mary, full of grace, the Lord is with thee. Blessed art thou amongst women, and blessed is the fruit of thy womb, Jesus.
0: Holy Mary, Mother of God, pray for us sinners, now and at the hour of our death. Amen.
1: Hail Mary, full of grace, the Lord is with thee. Blessed art thou amongst women, and blessed is the fruit of thy womb, Jesus.
0: Holy Mary, Mother of God, pray for us sinners, now and at the hour of our death. Amen.
1: Hail Mary, full of grace, the Lord is with thee. Blessed art thou amongst women, and blessed is the fruit of thy womb, Jesus.
0: Holy Mary, Mother of God, pray for us sinners, now and at the hour of our death. Amen.
1: Hail Mary, full of grace, the Lord is with thee. Blessed art thou amongst women, and blessed is the fruit of thy womb, Jesus.
0: Holy Mary, Mother of God, pray for us sinners, now and at the hour of our death. Amen.
1: Hail Mary, full of grace, the Lord is with thee. Blessed art thou amongst women, and blessed is the fruit of thy womb, Jesus.
0: Holy Mary, Mother of God, pray for us sinners, now and at the hour of our death. Amen.
1: Hail Mary, full of grace, the Lord is with thee. Blessed art thou amongst women, and blessed is the fruit of thy womb, Jesus.
0: Holy Mary, Mother of God, pray for us sinners, now and at the hour of our death. Amen.
1: Glory be to the Father, and to the Son, and to the Holy Spirit.
0: As it was in the beginning, is now, and ever shall be, world without end. Amen.
1: O my Jesus, forgive us our sins. Save us from the fires of hell. Lead all souls to heaven, especially those who most need thy mercy.
2: The third sorrowful mystery, the crowning of our Lord with thorns. The soldiers wove a crown of thorns and placed it on his head and clothed him in a purple cloak. They came to him and said, "Hail, King of the Jews," and they struck him repeatedly. We pray, Virgin Mary, that you may strengthen the resolve of young people to overcome the challenges and taunts of those who would seek to turn them from a religious life and total commitment to Jesus Christ. Our Father, who art in heaven, hallowed be thy name. Thy kingdom come, thy will be done, on earth as it is in heaven.
0: Give us this day our daily bread, and forgive us our trespasses, as we forgive those who trespass against us. And lead us not into temptation, but deliver us from evil.
2: Hail Mary, full of grace, the Lord is with thee. Blessed art thou amongst women, and blessed is the fruit of thy womb, Jesus.
0: Holy Mary, Mother of God, pray for us sinners, now and at the hour of our death. Amen.
2: Hail Mary, full of grace, the Lord is with thee. Blessed art thou amongst women, and blessed is the fruit of thy womb, Jesus.
0: Holy Mary, Mother of God, pray for us sinners, now and at the hour of our death. Amen.
2: Hail Mary, full of grace, the Lord is with thee. Blessed art thou amongst women, and blessed is the fruit of thy womb, Jesus.
0: Holy Mary, Mother of God, pray for us sinners, now and at the hour of our death. Amen.
2: Hail Mary, full of grace, the Lord is with thee. Blessed art thou amongst women, and blessed is the fruit of thy womb, Jesus.
0: Holy Mary, Mother of God, pray for us sinners, now and at the hour of our death. Amen.
2: Hail Mary, full of grace, the Lord is with thee. Blessed art thou amongst women, and blessed is the fruit of thy womb, Jesus.
0: Holy Mary, Mother of God, pray for us sinners, now and at the hour of our death. Amen.
2: Hail Mary, full of grace, the Lord is with thee. Blessed art thou amongst women, and blessed is the fruit of thy womb, Jesus.
0: Holy Mary, Mother of God, pray for us sinners, now and at the hour of our death. Amen.
2: Hail Mary, full of grace, the Lord is with thee. Blessed art thou amongst women, and blessed is the fruit of thy womb, Jesus.
0: Holy Mary, Mother of God, pray for us sinners, now and at the hour of our death. Amen.
2: Hail Mary, full of grace, the Lord is with thee. Blessed art thou amongst women, and blessed is the fruit of thy womb, Jesus.
0: Holy Mary, Mother of God, pray for us sinners, now and at the hour of our death. Amen.
2: Hail Mary, full of grace, the Lord is with thee. Blessed art thou amongst women, and blessed is the fruit of thy womb, Jesus.
0: Holy Mary, Mother of God, pray for us sinners, now and at the hour of our death. Amen.
2: Hail Mary, full of grace, the Lord is with thee. Blessed art thou amongst women, and blessed is the fruit of thy womb, Jesus.
0: Holy Mary, Mother of God, pray for us sinners, now and at the hour of our death. Amen.
2: Glory be to the Father, and to the Son, and to the Holy Spirit.
0: As it was in the beginning, is now, and ever shall be, world without end. Amen.
2: O my Jesus, forgive us our sins, save us from the fires of hell, and lead all souls to heaven, especially those most in need of thy mercy.
3: The fourth sorrowful mystery, the carrying of the cross. So they took Jesus, and carrying the cross himself, he went out to what is called the place of the skull. There they crucified him, and with him two others, one on either side, with Jesus in the middle. Pilate also had an inscription written and put on the cross. It said, Jesus the Nazarene, King of the Jews. We pray, Virgin Mary, that like Jesus Christ, young men and women may embrace the religious life, not only to help Jesus carry his cross, but to carry their own cross with patience as they help others care for the crosses that they have. Our Father, who art in heaven, hallowed be thy name. Thy kingdom come, thy will be done on earth as it is in heaven.
0: Give us this day our daily bread, and forgive us our trespasses, as we forgive those who trespass against us. And lead us not into temptation, but deliver us from evil.
3: Hail Mary, full of grace, the Lord is with thee. Blessed art thou among women, and blessed is the fruit of thy womb, Jesus.
0: Holy Mary, Mother of God, pray for us sinners, now and at the hour of our death. Amen.
3: Hail Mary, full of grace, the Lord is with thee. Blessed art thou among women, and blessed is the fruit of thy womb, Jesus.
0: Holy Mary, Mother of God, pray for us sinners, now and at the hour of our death. Amen.
3: Hail Mary, full of grace, the Lord is with thee. Blessed art thou among women, and blessed is the fruit of thy womb, Jesus.
0: Holy Mary, Mother of God, pray for us sinners, now and at the hour of our death. Amen.
3: Hail Mary, full of grace, the Lord is with thee. Blessed art thou among women, and blessed is the fruit of thy womb, Jesus.
0: Holy Mary, Mother of God, pray for us sinners, now and at the hour of our death. Amen.
3: Hail Mary, full of grace, the Lord is with thee. Blessed art thou among women, and blessed is the fruit of thy womb, Jesus.
0: Holy Mary, Mother of God, pray for us sinners, now and at the hour of our death. Amen.
3: Hail Mary, full of grace, the Lord is with thee. Blessed art thou among women, and blessed is the fruit of thy womb, Jesus.
0: Holy Mary, Mother of God, pray for us sinners, now and at the hour of our death. Amen.
3: Hail Mary, full of grace, the Lord is with thee. Blessed art thou among women, and blessed is the fruit of thy womb, Jesus.
0: Holy Mary, Mother of God, pray for us sinners, now and at the hour of our death. Amen.
3: Hail Mary, full of grace, the Lord is with thee. Blessed art thou among women, and blessed is the fruit of thy womb, Jesus.
0: Holy Mary, Mother of God, pray for us sinners, now and at the hour of our death. Amen.
3: Hail Mary, full of grace, the Lord is with thee. Blessed art thou among women, and blessed is the fruit of thy womb, Jesus.
0: Holy Mary, Mother of God, pray for us sinners, now and at the hour of our death. Amen.
3: Hail Mary, full of grace, the Lord is with thee. Blessed art thou among women, and blessed is the fruit of thy womb, Jesus.
0: Holy Mary, Mother of God, pray for us sinners, now and at the hour of our death. Amen.
3: Glory be to the Father, and to the Son, and to the Holy Spirit.
0: As it was in the beginning, is now, and ever shall be, world without end. Amen.
3: O my Jesus, forgive us our sins, save us from the fires of hell. Lead all souls to heaven, especially those in most need of thy mercy.
4: The fifth sorrowful mystery, the crucifixion and death of our Lord. Standing by the cross of Jesus were his mother and his mother's sister. When Jesus saw his mother and the disciple there whom he loved, he said to his mother, Woman, behold your son. Then he said to the disciple, Behold your mother. And from that hour the disciple took her into his home. We pray, Virgin Mary, that by the suffering and death of your Son on the cross and the blood and water that flowed from his pierced heart, vocations to the priesthood and religious life may be renewed, that like you they may stand under the cross of Christ and find the strength to follow him with pure and undivided hearts. Our Father, who art in heaven, hallowed be thy name. Thy kingdom come, thy will be done, on earth as it is in heaven.
0: Give us this day our daily bread, and forgive us our trespasses, as we forgive those who trespass against us. And lead us not into temptation, but deliver us from evil.
4: Hail Mary, full of grace, the Lord is with thee. Blessed art thou among women, and blessed is the fruit of thy womb, Jesus.
0: Holy Mary, Mother of God, pray for us sinners, now and at the hour of our death. Amen.
4: Hail Mary, full of grace, the Lord is with thee. Blessed art thou among women, and blessed is the fruit of thy womb, Jesus.
0: Holy Mary, Mother of God, pray for us sinners, now and at the hour of our death. Amen.
4: Hail Mary, full of grace, the Lord is with thee. Blessed art thou among women, and blessed is the fruit of thy womb, Jesus.
0: Holy Mary, Mother of God, pray for us sinners, now and at the hour of our death. Amen.
4: Hail Mary, full of grace, the Lord is with thee. Blessed art thou among women, and blessed is the fruit of thy womb, Jesus.
0: Holy Mary, Mother of God, pray for us sinners, now and at the hour of our death. Amen.
4: Hail Mary, full of grace, the Lord is with thee. Blessed art thou among women, and blessed is the fruit of thy womb, Jesus.
0: Holy Mary, Mother of God, pray for us sinners, now and at the hour of our death. Amen.
4: Hail Mary, full of grace, the Lord is with thee. Blessed art thou among women, and blessed is the fruit of thy womb, Jesus.
0: Holy Mary, Mother of God, pray for us sinners, now and at the hour of our death. Amen.
4: Hail Mary, full of grace, the Lord is with thee. Blessed art thou among women, and blessed is the fruit of thy womb, Jesus.
0: Holy Mary, Mother of God, pray for us sinners, now and at the hour of our death. Amen.
4: Hail Mary, full of grace, the Lord is with thee. Blessed art thou among women, and blessed is the fruit of thy womb, Jesus.
0: Holy Mary, Mother of God, pray for us sinners, now and at the hour of our death. Amen.
4: Hail Mary, full of grace, the Lord is with thee. Blessed art thou among women, and blessed is the fruit of thy womb, Jesus.
0: Holy Mary, Mother of God, pray for us sinners, now and at the hour of our death. Amen.
4: Hail Mary, full of grace, the Lord is with thee. Blessed art thou among women, and blessed is the fruit of thy womb, Jesus.
0: Holy Mary, Mother of God, pray for us sinners, now and at the hour of our death. Amen.
4: Glory be to the Father, and to the Son, and to the Holy Spirit.
0: As it was in the beginning, is now, and ever shall be, world without end. Amen.
2: O my Jesus, forgive us our sins, save us from the fires of hell, lead all souls to heaven, especially those in most need of thy mercy.
5: Hail, Holy Queen, Mother of mercy, our life, our sweetness, and our hope. To thee do we cry, poor banished children of Eve. To thee do we send up our sighs, mourning and weeping in this valley of tears. Turn then, most gracious Advocate, thine eyes of mercy toward us. And after this our exile, show unto us the blessed fruit of thy womb, Jesus. O clement, O loving, O sweet Virgin Mary, pray for us, O Holy Mother of God,
0: that we may be made worthy of the promises of Christ.
5: Let us pray. O God, whose only begotten Son, by his life, death, and resurrection, has purchased for us the rewards of eternal life, grant, we beseech you, that meditating on the mysteries of the Most Holy Rosary of the Blessed Virgin Mary, we may imitate what they contain and obtain what they promise, through the same Christ our Lord. Amen. Saint Michael the Archangel, defend us in battle. Be our defense against the wickedness and snares of the devil. May God rebuke him, we humbly pray. And do thou, O Prince of the heavenly host, by the power of God, thrust into hell Satan and all his evil spirits, who prowl about the world, seeking the ruin of souls.
0: Amen.
5: Almighty Father, you have created us for some definite purpose. Grant us the grace to know the path you have planned for us in this life and to respond with a generous yes. Make our archdiocese, parishes, homes, and hearts fruitful ground for your gift of vocations. May our young people respond to your call with courage and zeal. Stir among our men a desire and the strength to be good and holy priests. Bless us with consecrated religious and those called to a chaste single life, permanent deacons, and faithful husbands and wives who are a sign of Christ's love for his church. We commend our prayer for vocations to you, Father, through the intercession of Mary, our Mother, in the Holy Spirit, through Christ our Lord. Amen. In the name of the Father, and of the Son, and of the Holy Spirit.
0: Amen.

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2: This Sunday's Gospel is a challenge. St. Peter approaches Jesus and asks him, Lord, if my brother sins against me, how often must I forgive? As many as seven times? Jesus answered, I say to you, not seven times, but 77 times. And then our Lord gives us a very long parable about a servant who has forgiven an enormous debt and yet then refuses to forgive his neighbor his small debt. At the end of it, the servant is severely punished, and Jesus says, so will my heavenly Father do to you unless each of you forgives your brother from your heart. The theme of this gospel is completely clear. Jesus not only desires, but commands us to forgive people who have hurt us. And forgiveness of our neighbors seems to be of utmost importance to Christ. He not only commands us to forgive without limit, but he also commands us to forgive even our enemies and those who don't ask us for forgiveness. And yet, even with all that emphasis, it seems to be one of the hardest things for us to do. I think it's not unreasonable to say that the person who forgives is a person who begins to be a Christian, and that until you learn to forgive, your faith won't mean as much to you. Maybe the pathway forward into forgiveness is found by imitating our Lord himself. Remember that on the cross, the very first thing that he said is, Father, forgive them. They know not what they do. Even though he was completely innocent, even though he shouldn't have been on the cross by any measure of justice, even though he was cruelly tortured in his passion, even though he was abandoned by his friends, he forgave us all because he wanted us to forgive one another in his name and to make his love known by forgiving our neighbors.
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3: From the Basilica of the National Shrine of the Immaculate Conception, the Most Reverend Timothy Broglio celebrates the Memorial Mass on the 25th anniversary of 9/11. 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
4: Celebrant and homilist.

Good afternoon. Welcome to the crypt church of this Basilica of the National Shrine of the Immaculate Conception. Thank you for joining us as we pause with the entire United States to commemorate the 25th anniversary of the 9/11 attacks. As we recall this tragic event, we raise up to God the nearly 3,000 lives that were lost. We pay tribute to the historic first responders. And we never forget the day that shook our nation to its very core. We are grateful to have the Archbishop for the Military Services, Archbishop Timothy Broglio, as the celebrant for today's Mass. As the Archbishop for the Military Services, Archbishop Broglio serves military personnel and families, patients in Veterans Administration hospitals, and federal employees serving outside the boundaries of the United States in 134 countries. We are also pleased to welcome Bishop Michael Olson from the Diocese of Fort Worth, Texas, as well as our priest concelebrants. We welcome as well those who join us at home through our live stream broadcast, the Eternal Word Television Network, Shalom World, and We Are One Body Radio. On this 9/11 anniversary, we're also reminded of the great need for peace in our country and our world. And so this afternoon, we invoke Our Lady Queen of Peace, whose image welcomes us as we enter the crypt church, to petition her Son for peace throughout the world. Please remain standing for the presentation of colors by the Arlington County Fire Department.

0: In the name of the Father, and of the Son, and of the Holy Spirit.
1: Amen.
0: Peace be with you.
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0: There is little to add to set the tone for the somber anniversary we mark today. My alma mater, Boston College, recalls the heroism of a young alumnus, Wells Crowther, who went back into one of the burning Twin Towers in New York and helped people find their way to safety. He was eventually killed in the collapse of the structure. However, those he saved remembered the red bandana he wore as a protection against the smoke and the flame fumes. That is only one remembrance among the many who sacrificed themselves to save the innocent victims. We remember, as Monsignor Rossi reminded us, their courage with gratitude, as we also thank all of those who have contributed to this memorial celebration, in which we beg a merciful God to hear us and grant us peace. Let us, brothers and sisters, acknowledge our sins and so prepare ourselves to celebrate the sacred mysteries. I confess to Almighty God and to you, my brothers and sisters, that I have greatly sinned in my thoughts and in my words, in what I have done and in what I have failed to do. Through my most grievous fault. Therefore I ask Blessed Mary, Ever Virgin, all the angels and saints, and you, my brothers and sisters, to pray for me to the Lord our God. May Almighty God have mercy on us, forgive us our sins, and bring us to everlasting life.
1: Amen.

0: Let us pray. O God, who show a father's care for all, grant in your mercy that the members of the human race, to whom you have given a single origin, may form in peace a single family and always be united by a fraternal spirit. Through our Lord Jesus Christ, your Son, who lives and reigns with you in the unity of the Holy Spirit, God forever and ever.
1: Amen.

0: A reading from the first letter of St. Paul to the Corinthians, brothers and sisters. If I preach the gospel, there is no reason for me to boast, for an obligation has been imposed on me, and woe to me if I do not preach it. If I do so willingly, I have a recompense, but if unwillingly, then I have been entrusted with a stewardship. What then is my recompense? That when I preach, I offer the gospel free of charge so as not to make full use of my right in the gospel. Although I am free in regard to all, I have made myself a slave to all so as to win over as many as possible. I have become all things to all to save at least some. All this I do for the sake of the gospel, so that I too may have a share in it. Do you not know that the runners in the stadium all run in the race, but only one wins the prize? Run so as to win. Every athlete exercises discipline in every way. They do it to win a perishable crown, but we an imperishable one. Thus, I do not run aimlessly. I do not fight as if I were shadow boxing. No, I drive my body and train it, for fear that after having preached to others, I myself should be disqualified. The word of the Lord.
1: Amen.

0: The Lord be with you.
1: And with
0: a reading from the Holy Gospel according to John. Jesus said to his disciples, "This is my commandment, love one another as I have loved you. No one has greater love than this, to lay down one's life for one's friends. You are my friends if you do what I command you. I no longer call you slaves, because a slave does not know what his master is doing. I have called you friends, because I have told you everything I have heard from my Father. It was not you who chose me, but I who chose you, and appointed you to go and bear fruit that will remain, so that wherever you ask the Father, whatever you ask the Father in my name, he will give you. This is my command, this I command you, love one another." The Gospel of the Lord.

0: Dear brothers and sisters in Christ, certain dates strike a chord and bring back clear memories. For my generation and those older, Friday, the 22nd of November, 1963, will produce an immediate reaction. We can all tell you where we were when we heard the news of President Kennedy's assassination. Now for those a little bit older than 30, 9/11 resonates in the same way. The terrorist attack certainly had an effect far beyond the territory of the United States. In a very real sense, the whole world felt the impact of the attacks on the Twin Towers, the Pentagon, and the brave actions of the 33 passengers and 7 crew members on Flight 93. We pause today during this perfect prayer to remember the authentic service of so many, to offer prayers for the thousands of innocent victims, and to renew our commitment to effective reconciliation, still a tremendous need in our troubled and antagonistic world. No one really prepares for a tragedy of that dimension. Certainly the first responders train, follow procedures, and imagine emergencies. But the magnitude of the events of that September day took the world by surprise. So many of the police and firefighters who rushed into those situations died in the catastrophe. I already mentioned Wells Crowther, whose story I only learned about a decade later. There are certainly many more who sacrificed personal safety to respond to the needs of so many innocent people who were caught unawares. At this celebration, we pray for their eternal repose, and we are grateful for the presence of the firefighters from Arlington County. Jesus talks about his love in the gospel passage, which takes place at the Last Supper, the night before he gives himself completely for our salvation. Is not that the application that these men and women made to care for others? Did they not set aside all of those considerations that would make someone go away from these scenes and instead do what they could? We know that a high percentage of those first responders shared our Catholic faith. There are also many others who responded. I am thinking here of the horrific scenes at the Pentagon and lived, but always with the traces of that tragedy. Some still suffer the ill effects of the toxic air breathed in those moments of immediate response. Others experienced trauma as they so quickly responded. We pray for them as well. They will carry those effects with them for a lifetime, perhaps even a shorter one than expected. We gather in this beautiful crypt church to pray for the almost 3,000 innocent victims of the tragedies in New York, Pennsylvania, and here in Washington. Lives young and not so young, snuffed out prematurely in a shameless, horrible act. May the Lord grant them eternal rest. We pray for the loved ones left behind. And we all know that void created by the loss of a loved one, even from natural causes, that void is never really filled. Even 25 years are not enough to erase those memories coupled with the aspirations for what might have been. We beg the Lord to shower healing and serenity upon them. With the late Pope Benedict XVI, we can pray. Heal too the pain of still grieving families and all who lost loved ones in this tragedy. Give them strength to continue their lives with courage and hope. Our perfect prayer this evening reaches out to surround them with the loving embrace of our Heavenly Father. There is yet a third task for us, not only tonight, but throughout a lifetime. It is the effort at reconciliation, dialogue, and rebuilding of a sense of our common humanity. Our responsibility for others is at the core of our faith in the Lord, who came to serve and to give his life in ransom for many. St. Paul reminds us that preaching the gospel is an obligation, not an option. Woe to me if I do not preach the gospel, he wrote to that extraordinary community at Corinth. He reminded his disciple, the Bishop St. Timothy, be persistent, whether it is convenient or inconvenient. Convince, reprimand, encourage, through all patience and teaching. The weight of apostolic ministry induced him to look for ways ever new to communicate the timeless message and to bear authentic witness. If we read the Pauline corpus, we perceive Paul and his ministry ever more generous, ever more disinterested, ever more consecrated. The inspired word speaks to us this evening as we pray for the grace of forgiveness and reconciliation. It is the just judge who will make the ultimate determination, but we still seek retribution or some justice for those responsible for these crimes against the dignity of the human person. The gospel speaks to us about our common baptismal identity to love our neighbors as Jesus has loved us. The task is daunting, if not impossible. We try to learn to go the step farther, to serve, and to make the gospel come alive in the ordinary routine things of life. We try to pass on that experience to others. Everything serves to cultivate authentic friendship with the Lord, who calls us to a full life with him. That means adjusting our schema, listening, and recognizing the opportunity the Lord places within our grasp. Fundamentally,
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0: That is the authentic path to friendship with him. Yet remembering 9/11, we find it difficult to forgive and more difficult to work for reconciliation. We find challenging the notion that I cannot change another or his or her perceptions, but I can change mine. I can adjust my approach. Drawing on divine grace, I can be an instrument of reconciliation. I will never forget the wisp of a voice of the saint who would later ordain me an archbishop when he spoke on Vatican radio shortly after an assassin tried to end his life. St. John Paul II, the vibrant young man elected to the See of Peter at age 58, whispered, "I pray for the man who shot me, whom I have already forgiven." Later, the pontiff would urge the public to pray for my brother, whom I have sincerely forgiven. That is a virtue that you and I must learn. It is a hard lesson, because passions are so high, resentment is intense, and the sense of a violation of our national security and of our lifestyle still burns as we wait in an airport security line. Yet this sad anniversary is also an occasion to cultivate a spirit of reconciliation and renewal. As the saintly Pope told the U.S. ambassador just 2 days after the attacks of 2001, and I quote, "I pray that this inhuman act will awaken in the hearts of all the world's peoples a firm resolve to reject the ways of violence, to combat everything that sows hatred and division within the human family, and to work for the dawn of a new era of international cooperation inspired by the highest ideals of solidarity, justice, and peace." Even as we remember in prayer the horrible events of the 11th of September 2001, we pray earnestly that the spiral of hatred and violence will not prevail.

0: Let us pray to the Lord.
1: Lord, hear our prayer.
0: For our nation and its leaders, that God may grant them wisdom and strengthen among us a spirit of unity and concern for the common good. Let us pray to the Lord.
1: Lord, hear our prayer.
0: For all who work for reconciliation among peoples and nations, that their efforts may overcome hatred and division and help build a more just and peaceful world. Let us pray to the Lord. For firefighters, police officers, emergency personnel, members of the armed forces, and all who serve and protect others, that God may watch over them and strengthen them in their service. Let us pray to the Lord. For all whose lives were changed by the events of September 11th, that God may sustain them in His grace and grant them strength and consolation. Let us pray to the Lord. For the needs of our benefactors, for all gathered here today, and for the intentions we hold in the silence of our hearts, that God may hear and answer us according to His will, let us pray to the Lord.
1: Lord, hear our
0: prayer. For all who have died, especially those who lost their lives on September 11th, that they may be welcomed into the fullness of eternal life, let us pray to the Lord.
1: Lord, hear our prayer.
2: As our nation remembers the tragic events of September 11th, please join me in reciting the prayer for our nation, which can be found in the worship leaflet. Together, God our Father, giver of life, we entrust the United States of America to your loving care. You are the rock on which this nation was founded. You alone are a true source of our cherished rights, life, liberty, and the pursuit of happiness. Reclaim this land for your glory and dwell among your people. Send your spirit to touch the hearts of our nation's leaders. Open their minds to the great worth of human life and the responsibilities that accompany human freedom. Remind your people that it is happening rooted in speaking and doing your will. Through the intercession of Mary Immaculate, patroness of our land, grant us the courage to reject the culture of death. Lead us into the new millennium of life. We ask this through Christ our Lord. Amen.

0: Pray, sisters and brothers, that my sacrifice and yours may be acceptable to God the Almighty Father.
1: May the Lord accept the
0: May the saving sacrifice of your Son, the King of Peace, offered under sacramental signs that signify peace and unity, strengthen, we pray, O Lord, concord among all your children, through Christ our Lord.
1: Amen.

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1: And with your spirit.
0: Lift up your hearts.
1: Let
0: us give thanks to the Lord our God.
1: It is right and just.
0: It is truly right and just, our duty and our salvation, always and everywhere to give you thanks, Lord, Holy Father, Almighty and Eternal God. For although you have no need of our praise, yet our thanksgiving is itself your gift, since our praises add nothing to your greatness, but profit us for salvation through Christ our Lord. And so, in company with the choirs of angels, we praise you, and with joy we proclaim,

You are indeed holy, O Lord, and all you have created rightly gives you praise. For through your Son, our Lord Jesus Christ, by the power and working of the Holy Spirit, you give life to all things and make them holy. And you never cease to gather a people to yourself, so that from the rising of the sun to its setting, a pure sacrifice may be offered to your name. Therefore, O Lord, we humbly implore you, by the same Spirit graciously make holy these gifts we have brought to you for consecration, that they may become the body and blood of your Son, our Lord Jesus Christ, at whose command we celebrate these mysteries. For on the night he was betrayed, he himself took bread, and giving you thanks, he said the blessing, broke the bread, and gave it to his disciples, saying, "Take this, all of you, and eat of it, for this is my body, which will be given up for you."

In a similar way, when supper was ended, he took the chalice, and giving you thanks, he said the blessing, and gave the chalice to his disciples, saying, "Take this, all of you, and drink from it, for this is the chalice of my blood, the blood of the new and eternal covenant, which will be poured out for you and for many for the forgiveness of sins. Do this in memory of me."

0: Therefore, O Lord, as we celebrate the memorial of the saving passion of your Son, his wondrous resurrection and ascension into heaven, and as we look forward to his second coming, we offer you in thanksgiving this holy and living sacrifice. Look, we pray, upon the oblation of your church, and recognizing the sacrificial victim by whose death you willed to reconcile us to yourself, grant that we, who are nourished by the body and blood of your Son and filled with his Holy Spirit, may become one body, one spirit in Christ.
1: May he make of us an eternal offering to you, so that we may obtain an inheritance with your elect, especially with the most blessed Virgin Mary, Mother of God, with blessed Joseph, her spouse, with your blessed apostles and glorious martyrs, and with all the saints on whose constant intercession in your presence we rely for unfailing help.
2: May this sacrifice of our reconciliation, we pray, O Lord, advance the peace and salvation of all the world. 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Listen graciously to the prayers of this family, whom you have summoned before you. 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
3: 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There, we hope to enjoy forever the fullness of your glory through Christ our Lord, through whom you bestow on the world all that is good.

0: At the Savior's command, and formed by divine teaching, we dare to say, Our Father, who art in heaven, hallowed be thy name. Thy kingdom come, thy will be done, on earth as it is in heaven. Give us this day our daily bread, and forgive us our trespasses, as we forgive those who trespass against us. And lead us not into temptation, but deliver us from evil.
1: Deliver us, Lord, we pray, from every evil. Graciously grant peace in our days, that by the help of your mercy, we may be free from all sin and safe from all distress, as we await the blessed hope and the coming of our Savior, Jesus Christ.
2: For the kingdom, the power, and the glory are yours, now and forever.
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2: Amen.
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Behold the Lamb of God. 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Blessed are those called to the supper of the Lamb. 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
4: 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Social justice seeks justice both for each individual as well as for society as a whole. We hear this term often in our modern day, but what does it truly mean from a Christian perspective? We'll find out.
5: Hi, my name is Father Mike Schmitz, and you're listening to the Catechism in a Year, where we encounter God's plan of sheer goodness for us, revealed in Scripture and passed down through the tradition of the Catholic faith. The Catechism in a Year is provided by Ascension, who produced and funded this program. In 365 days, we'll read through the Catechism of the Catholic Church, discovering our identity in God's family as we journey together toward our heavenly home. Today is day 254, paragraph 1928 to 1938. Social justice is article 3. Social justice. Yesterday we had article 2. We concluded article 2. And article 2 was all about our need to participate in social life. We talked about authority, the common good. Remember that? Responsibility and participation. Today, social justice is article 3. We're going to highlight two essential elements of social justice. One is respect for the human person. Remember, we spent a lot of time with, I think I've said this every day in the last 6 days, we spent a long time talking about the individual human dignity, right? We're made in God's image and likeness. So social justice can be obtained only in respecting the transcendent dignity of man, right? That's paragraph 1929. So social justice is a thing. We want not just individuals to have justice. We want our society to be just. Yes, that is important, but it's essential that that is based off of the respect for the individual, respect for the human person. They're also going to talk about equality and differences between people. In fact, that's the next little bullet, is equality and differences among men. So those are the two pieces we're going to highlight today when we talk about social justice. Keep this in mind always, always. Whenever we talk about social justice, in fact, the term, I believe this term was coined by Catholics. I think it was maybe some Jesuits who originally talked social justice. And this is going to be the, you know, we use that phrase quite often in our culture now. But this is going to be what we believe is true Christian social justice, as opposed to something that might try to override or subordinate the dignity of the human person. Again, it's all of a piece. And so keep this in mind. We're talking about respect for the human person as well as equality and differences between people. So as we launch into today, Article 3, talking about social justice. I get so excited, you guys. That's the reason I can start blurring my words together. We're going to say a prayer and just call upon the Lord and call upon the name of Jesus Christ and his Holy Spirit to guide us and to not just inform us, but also convict us. So we pray. Father in heaven, we do praise you and we do belong to you. We know that you love us. And so in this moment, we give you permission in the name of your son, Jesus Christ, to love us. We give you permission to not only love us with the affection of your true fatherhood, but we give you permission to love us in such a way that changes us. Lord God, help us to receive your love in a way that does not leave us the same, but transforms us into people who are new, people who are yours, so that we can care for our brothers, so that we can love the people around us the way you love us. Lord God, let your love change us, but let your love not stop with us. Let it be the kind of love that comes from you as its origin, flows through us, and meets the needs of the people around us. we make this prayer in the mighty name of Jesus Christ, our Lord. Amen. In the name of the Father, and of the Son, and of the Holy Spirit. Amen. It is day 254, reading paragraphs 1928 to 1938. Article 3, Social Justice. Society ensures social justice when it provides the conditions that allow associations or individuals to obtain what is their due, according to their nature and their vocation. Social justice is linked to the common good and the exercise of authority. Respect for the human person. Social justice can be obtained only in respecting the transcendent dignity of man. The person represents the ultimate end of society, which is ordered to him. St. John Paul II said, "What is at stake is the dignity of the human person, whose defense and promotion have been entrusted to us by the Creator, and to whom the men and women at every moment of history are strictly and responsibly in debt." Respect for the human person entails respect for the rights that flow from his dignity as a creature. These rights are prior to society and must be recognized by it. They are the basis of the moral legitimacy of every authority. By flouting them or refusing to recognize them in its positive legislation, a society undermines its own moral legitimacy. If it does not respect them, authority can rely only on force or violence to obtain obedience from its subjects. It is the Church's role to remind men of goodwill of these rights and to distinguish them from unwarranted or false claims. Respect for the human person proceeds by way of respect for the principle that everyone should look upon his neighbor, without any exception, as another self, above all, bearing in mind his life and the means necessary for living it with dignity. No legislation could by itself do away with the fears, prejudices, and attitudes of pride and selfishness which obstruct the establishment of truly fraternal societies. Such behavior will cease only through the charity that finds in every man a neighbor, a brother. The duty of making oneself a neighbor to others and actively serving them becomes even more urgent when it involves the disadvantaged, in whatever area this may be. Christ said, "As you did it to one of the least of these, my brethren, you did it to me." This same duty extends to those who think or act differently from us. The teaching of Christ goes so far as to require the forgiveness of offenses. He extends the commandment of love, which is that of the new law, to all enemies. Liberation in the spirit of the gospel is incompatible with hatred of one's enemy as a person, but not with hatred of the evil that he does as an enemy. Equality and differences among men. Created in the image of the one God, and equally endowed with rational souls, all men have the same nature and the same origin. Redeemed by the sacrifice of Christ, all are called to participate in the same divine beatitude. All, therefore, enjoy an equal dignity. The equality of men rests essentially on their dignity as persons and the rights that flow from it. As Gaudium et Spes states, "Every form of social or cultural discrimination in fundamental personal rights on the ground of sex, race, color, social conditions, language, or religion must be curbed and eradicated as incompatible with God's design. On coming into the world, man is not equipped with everything he needs for developing his bodily and spiritual life. He needs others. Differences appear tied to age, physical abilities, intellectual or moral aptitudes, the benefits derived from social commerce, and the distribution of wealth. The talents are not distributed equally. These differences belong to God's plan, who wills that each receive what he needs from others, and that those endowed with particular talents share the benefits with those who need them. These differences encourage and often oblige persons to practice generosity, kindness, and sharing of goods. They foster the mutual enrichment of cultures." St. Catherine of Siena, speaking poetically in the voice of God, states, "I distribute the virtues quite diversely. I do not give all of them to each person, but some to one, some to others. I shall give principally charity to one, justice to another, humility to this one, a living faith to that one. And so I have given many gifts and graces, both spiritual and temporal, with such diversity that I have not given everything to one single person, so that you may be constrained to practice charity towards one another. I have willed that one should need another, and that all should be my ministers in distributing the graces and gifts they have received from me." There exist also sinful inequalities that affect millions of men and women. These are in open contradiction of the gospel. Gaudium et Spes further states, "Their equal dignity as persons demands that we strive for fairer and more humane conditions. Excessive economic and social disparity between individuals and peoples of the one human race is a source of scandal and militates against social justice, equity, human dignity, as well as social and international peace. Right? There we have it, paragraphs 1928 to 1938. We're starting off from the very beginning. Again, keep in mind, all of these things, they make up a whole. So we can't ever discard one truth for another truth. Maybe you've heard this before. Maybe I've said this before. Heresy is a refusal to live in tension. You know, right? Heresy is a refusal to live in paradox. And so it, you know, what a heretic does is emphasizes one truth or at the expense of another truth. And so one of the things we need to keep in mind is this article 3 on social justice is so good. It's orthodox, right? It is coherent because it does not emphasize social justice at the expense of individual justice, right? So there's such a goodness here. There's a coherence here. In fact, it's even part of what we talked about a couple weeks ago when it came to justice. What is justice? Remember when we talked about the virtues and we discussed the cardinal virtues of justice, temperance, prudence, fortitude? That seems like a long time ago, but justice is giving someone what they're owed. It's giving someone what is their due. That's very, very simple. And so we recognize in paragraph 1928, right at the very beginning here, it says, society ensures social justice when it provides the conditions that allow associations or individuals to obtain what is their due, right? That's the definition of justice. So society ensures social justice, right? When associations and individuals have justice according to their nature and their vocation. It's linked to the common good. Again, this is one of those situations where we want to hold it all in our grasp, right? We never want to drop something in favor of something else. We don't want to drop a truth, we'll say it like that. We don't want to drop one truth to pick up another truth. We're going to hold them in tension. And I love, again, 1929, the next paragraph. We said this at the very beginning, at the outset of this day's episode. Social justice can be obtained only in respecting the transcendent dignity of man. So remember, each individual is greater than any country. One individual is greater than any nation, any government, any corporation, right? Why? Because every nation, every government, every corporation will cease to exist at some point. But there is no individual, there's no human being who will ever cease to exist. Every one of us will exist forever, either in glory with the Lord in heaven or in what scripture calls in everlasting shame, in damnation, in hell. But every one of us is destined to live forever, whereas governments, nations, corporations, societies, at some point they will cease. And so what's at stake here, the quote from John Paul II is, what is at stake is the dignity of the human person whose defense and promotion have been entrusted to us by the Creator and to whom the men and women at every moment in history are strictly and responsibly in debt. And so that's just so key. Why would we want social justice? Because the people next to us are made in God's image and likeness. Because the people who would get justice are the people who are made in God's image and likeness. And as Christians, what's been placed upon us is this recognition that not only is every human being on this planet made in God's image and likeness, therefore, so in some way, we are all brothers and sisters of the human race, but also the Lord God, Jesus Christ himself, has died for everyone. He's given his life for every person, even those people who don't believe what we believe, even those people who are our enemies. And Jesus commands us to even treat our enemies like our neighbors, to treat our enemies as family. It's remarkable. So that's in paragraph 1930 and 1931. It says, everyone should look upon his neighbor without any exception as another self. Remember, what is the second great commandment? Love your neighbor as yourself. Above all, bearing in mind his life and the means necessary for living it with dignity. And so again, it goes, I love this next part because it's just so important. He highlights the limit of law. He says, no legislation could by itself do away with the fears, prejudices, attitudes of pride and selfishness, which obstruct the establishment of truly fraternal societies, right? So there's no law. There's no law that will bring about justice. There's no law that will bring about love. You can never eradicate hatred. You can never eradicate prejudices. I mean, racism or sexism or any kind of other kind of prejudice that exists. You can't legislate that out of existence. It goes on to say, such behavior, those things, those attitudes of pride, selfishness, prejudices, fears, those behaviors will cease only through the love or charity that finds in man, in every man, a neighbor or a brother. I mean, just keep that in mind. How often are there times where we get so mad at someone or we prejudge, like prejudice, that's what prejudice is, to prejudge. We prejudge the behavior of somebody or their actions, or we look at them and say, oh, who's that person? And then if you got to know them, your mind completely changes. Once you realize, oh, this person is actually a friend. Or even if we look at others, the way you, if you have siblings, I do this all of the time. I'm so grateful to my parents for having my five brothers and sisters, the six of us. I'm so grateful for knowing my cousins and for knowing my extended family and for being able to be in relationship with my siblings who have kids, because in them, these people I love and know really well and love so well that I can meet a new person and someone who might be a little abrasive, you know, someone who I wouldn't necessarily, I might think a certain thing about them, you know, if they're a little abrasive, if they're kind of like however they come across, and I think, oh no, I have a sibling just like you. I get it. And there's something about, I love that lens of saying, this is the person. In fact, man, I came across the story of this man. His name's Tim Ballard. And Tim Ballard runs this program called Operation Underground Railroad, where he saves kids, principally kids, from child sex trafficking. And at one point, there was the story he was telling about, here was this kid, and they had this sting operation to bust the people who were buying and selling this young man. He was like 8 years old. And to save this kid. And at one point, the operation kind of went south, and they weren't going to go to the safe place. They're going to have to, if he was going to actually rescue this child and put those other people under arrest, that he was going to have to go to a place where it wasn't safe, have to go to like the enemy's territory, essentially to the bad guy's territory. And at one point he was like, I don't know if I can do this. I don't know if I should do this. And what he did was he said, okay, what if this was, and he said, whenever he went into an assignment, if there was ever a big question of should I do this, should I not do this? He said, I would always try to find one of my own children. He has a number of children. I think he has 8 children. Find one of my own children whose age most closely approximates the age of the kid that maybe we should rescue him. Maybe we shouldn't rescue him. And he said, okay, so he had a son, and the son was about the same age as this child who they could rescue. He said, if that was my son, I make up a name. If that was my son, Luke, would I not go? He said, no, if that was Luke, I would do anything for him. And so went in and tells this incredible story of rescuing this boy who had been bought and sold so many times, and bringing him out of that life and bringing him to a place of freedom, true freedom. And that's obviously an extreme example. It's a very extreme example, but it's what every one of us is called to do, to find in every person around us a neighbor or a brother. And paragraph 1932 says this: the duty of making oneself a neighbor to others and actively serving them becomes even more urgent when it involves the disadvantage. In whatever area this might be, right? That those who need help, those who can't help themselves, we are called as Christians to do something. And I'd love this. 1933 keeps on going and says, because here's what we do. Maybe this isn't what you do, but this is what a lot of us do. We put up the objections and say, well, yeah, but what about those who aren't part of our tribe, right? What about those who don't think what we think, who don't believe what we believe, don't act like we act? It says in 1933, this same duty, right? The duty to do it to the least of these brethren. The same duty extends to those who think or act differently from us. The teaching of Christ goes so far as to require the forgiveness of offenses, that he extends that commandment of love to all enemies. It's so important. Now, the last line of 1933 is also very important, because I think, again, the church is so powerful and beautiful in its teaching. And it says, liberation in the spirit of the gospel is incompatible with hatred of one's enemy as a person, right? So if I'm going to live in the spirit of Christ, if I'm going to live in the spirit of the gospel, that's incompatible with hatred of one's enemy as a person, but not with hatred of the evil that he does as an enemy. And so I can't hate my enemy. I can hate the evil he does as an enemy. And this is, you know, in so many ways, what we talk about when we say, okay, we love the sinner, but hate the sin. That's a real thing. And yet maybe some people say that's cliche. Maybe some people say that's too shallow. Maybe some people really dislike that phrase. At the same time, we must love the people around us. We must love our neighbor. We must love our brother. We must love the sinner. But we may not love the sin. We actually can hate the sin. And we can actually work to stop that. Work to stop the sin. Work to stop the evil that someone's perpetuating. Now, lastly, equality and differences among men. And this is so important for us. We recognize that every one of us is equal in dignity. Paragraph 1934, 1935, 1936 highlights this so clearly, that we are made in God's image and likeness. Therefore, we're equally endowed with rational souls. We have the same nature, the same origin, redeemed by the same sacrifice of Jesus Christ, all participated, invited to participate in the same divine beatitude, all destined for heaven. Therefore, all enjoy an equal dignity. There is no room in the Catholic Church for any kind of racism or sexism or any kind of thing like that. We are equal, equal in dignity. And therefore, there's rights that come out of this. Here's the church, once again, in Gaudium et Spes. Every form of social or cultural discrimination in fundamental personal rights on the ground of sex, race, color, social conditions, language, or religion must be curbed and eradicated as incompatible with God's design. Any immutable characteristic, right? Any immutable characteristic. And if there's any unjust discrimination about that, that must be eradicated. That's not compatible with the gospel, with God's design. And yet at the same time, we recognize that we're different. We're equal, but not the same. And I know the Plessy versus Ferguson, separate but equal, was not accurate, and that's not a good court case. But we do recognize that this is how reality is. This is what is true about humanity. This is what's true about all of us, is that we are equal in dignity, and yet we are not the same. There are differences. And on coming into the world, this is 1936, man is not equipped with everything he needs for developing his bodily and spiritual life. He needs others. And again, I mean, think about this. A baby, just as simple, straightforward, a baby needs others. But also at any stage in life, we need others, because there are differences tied to age, whether that be early age or old age. There's differences tied to physical abilities, intellectual and moral aptitudes. I can't fix my car when it breaks down. So I need others, right? And I can't give myself an appendectomy. We need others. And the recognition that we talents have not been distributed equally. Some people are smarter than others. Some people are stronger than others. Some people are more competent. Some people are kinder than others. There is an equality in dignity, but there's not a sameness. Those differences belong to God's plan. Why? That's a good question. Why? Well, one reason maybe is those differences encourage and often oblige each one of us to be generous, to be kind, to share what we have. Then maybe those differences mean that, okay, we get to take care of each other. Think about, again, when it comes back to children. There are so many times I've talked to parents who have said that, yeah, it's when I finally had children and I realized I can't just choose to whether to love them or not. I have to love them. I have to choose to love them always, or else they're not taken care of. And that has expanded their hearts. That's actually made them into better people. Think about if you just lived a selfish life where you didn't care about anyone around you. I didn't see the needs of the people around me. Therefore, I didn't have to be generous. I didn't have to be kind. Didn't have to share my goods. At the same time, and this is the last point, 1938 says, there also exist sinful inequalities that affect millions of men and women. Those are an open contradiction of the gospel. So because of the dignity of people, and because we're not all the same, because there are differences in socioeconomic status and in abilities, and that means that we have to strive for fairer and more humane conditions. That when there's excessive economic and social disparity between individuals and peoples, that's a source of scandal, and it mitigates against justice and human dignity, as well as social and international peace. There's something we get to fight against it, but we get to fight against it with each other, and we get to fight against it with the grace that comes from God. So tomorrow we're going to talk about human solidarity, and there's that need. That's where we conclude this little article, and then we'll go on to the next day. Super, super good. God's law and God's salvation of law and grace. So beautiful. But tomorrow we have our last paragraphs as well as some nuggets. Talking about human solidarity, that we need each other. We need friendship. We need social charity. And we need to take care of each other like brothers and sisters. So let's start by praying for each other. Let's pray for each other like brothers and sisters. I am praying for you. Please pray for me. My name is Father Mike. I cannot wait to see you tomorrow. God bless.
4: That was day 254 of Catechism in a Year with Father Mike Schmitz. Did you know there are short videos of encouragement and teaching available on the Ascension Presents YouTube channel? Here are a couple examples.
5: Sin is essentially saying, you've heard me say this 1,000 times, God, I know what you want. Maybe even I'd really like to give it to you. I don't care. I want what I want. Everything pivots on knowledge and will. Everything pivots on these gifts God's given to us of intellect and will. I know what you want me to do. And I say, no. Okay. Pivots on this. I pivot away from the Lord. And God, I know what you want me to do. And I say yes to you. And I pivot toward the Lord. It all comes down to these incredible gifts that God has given us. Everything will pivot on, God, I know what you want. Yes. God, I know what you want. Yes. That's what being a saint is. As Father Benedict Rochelle said, a saint is someone who says yes to God and then just never stops saying yes. So my friends, say yes and never stop saying yes.
6: If you're watching this, please go tell people in your life. Like, I hope you know, like you are made for something more, and we all know in the ache of our hearts, we're made for something more than this world. If you need a song to go with that, Brooke Fraser, because she's from New Zealand, yeah. She's one of my favorites. The very opening lines of her song is like, if I find myself, desires nothing in this world can satisfy, I can only conclude that I was not made for here. Right? It's like,
7: bum, bum, bum, bum.
6: But yeah, I was, I was made for something more than this world.
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12: Here's your weather update from Catholic 540 AM. The current temp 74 degrees with a few clouds. Humidity 97%. The wind is from the northeast at 6 miles per hour. The overnight forecast, partly cloudy with a light breeze with a chance of thunderstorms. Temperature around 74. And then tomorrow, cloud-filled skies with a light breeze with scattered thunderstorms. 85 degrees. On Sunday, cloudy with some rain. Just enough to get your clothes wet. Temperature 88 degrees. That's the weather from Catholic 540 AM, Divine Mercy Radio.
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18: Hey there, welcome again to Call to Communion here on EWTN. We're live. It's a Friday afternoon. We'd love to answer your questions as we're all heading into the weekend. So here's our phone number, 833-288-EWTN. 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Message and data rates may apply. If you're listening outside of North America, please dial 1 and then 205-271-2985. And, of course, you can always send us an email, ctc@ewtn.com. We'll get to some texts and emails in just a moment. Our producer, Pedro Quiles, working hard, spinning the dials as only he can do. Also, Matt Kabinski handling phone screening. Ace McKay is on social media. I'm Tom Price along with Dr. David
19: Tom,
18: Anders.
19: Tom, how are you?
18: I'm doing well. How are you, sir?
19: I'm decent. Thank you.
18: You know, we've been talking about on here on the radio, and I'm sure on other channels, radio and TV, we've been talking about 9/11 as we observe the 25th anniversary of all those people losing their lives on that day. And just about everybody, in fact, I saw a statistic today, 83% of people who were alive then, or, you know, the old enough to remember, can remember exactly what they were doing when they heard about all this. Do you remember where you were?
19: I was in my office at the University of Alabama in Birmingham, where I was an adjunct professor of Western Civilization history course.
18: Yeah.
19: And you know, like everybody else, when I saw the images of the first tower, I thought this is a terrible air traffic control error. You know? And then when we saw the second one, we went, oh, no, it's something else entirely.
18: Something else.
19: And I remember something else about that day. There was a I was teaching Western Civ at an urban university, and a lot of my students were non-Western. And interestingly, they were my best students. The kids from Asia and the Middle East typically were outperforming the American kids in a course on Western history. But there was a woman in the class who was Jordanian, and she always came in, you know, with her head covered and so forth. And I had talked to her and kind of gotten to know her a little bit, knew that she was from Jordan. And I walked in, and I think I broke the somber news to the class. And the Jordanian woman got up and said immediately, I just want you to know that I'm a Muslim, and this does not represent my faith at all, and I'm appalled, and which I always deeply appreciated.
18: Yeah, absolutely. Well, we do have open lines at this time at 833-288-EWTN. You can call us or text us, 833-288-3986. Here's a text that we received overnight. This person says, and it's from who? Terry. Terry says, I have a question about a verse, hoping you could shed some light on. I'm looking at 2 Thessalonians 2, verse 7. I'm curious about the restrainer and how he will be taken out of the way before the lawlessness one is revealed. Any answers will be appreciated.

0: and then the lawless one will be revealed, whom the Lord Jesus will kill with the breath of his mouth and bring to nothing by the appearance of his coming. And so the question from our caller is, who is this person restraining the lawless one? Well, the text doesn't say, and there's no, you know, but as I read it, and this is just me, I mean, this is not like the official Catholic position or something, it would seem that God in his providence is restraining him, right? And then, you know, when Christ comes back, it'll be all, he'll have hell to pay, quite literally.
1: Yeah, literally. Thanks so much, Terry, for your question. We appreciate that. Here's one now from Uma. Why isn't the real presence mentioned in the Nicene Creed?
0: Because it wasn't in dispute.
1: Ah.
0: Right, so the purpose of most creeds and confessions is not to give a comprehensive account of the Catholic faith, but to articulate some controverted aspect of the faith in the face of some heresy or some dissent. And what was at issue in the Council of Nicaea was the divinity of Christ, not his presence in the Eucharist.
1: Okay, very good. A quick text just came in from Bond in Bloomington, Illinois, listening on Catholic Spirit Radio. I'm beginning to read the Bible. I'm in Leviticus. Can you please explain the significance and necessity of animal sacrifice?
0: Yeah, so in the religious and civil order that the Israelites enjoyed after the Exodus from Egypt, the status that people had with respect to God could fall into one of three categories. They could be regarded as clean, unclean, well, maybe four categories, holy and unholy,
1: yeah,
0: right?
1: Yeah.
0: And these are ritual classifications. They don't necessarily map with moral worthiness. But in terms of its ritual behavior, Israel had to treat people and objects as either holy or not holy, clean or unclean. And only the clean could be brought into contact with the holy, and the holy and the unclean could never meet. And, you know, some of the things that are considered unclean, for example, are certain species of animals. Right. So we know we're not talking about, you know, a uniquely moral category here.
1: Yeah.
0: And when there were violations of the Levitical code, and this could be moral or ritual, worshipers were required to make some sort of atonement for that. They had to make an act of reparation, and it could take many forms, but one of the most common forms was to give something of value. And in a agricultural society, that would be the flocks of their herds,
1: sure,
0: the animal, and you'd kill it to deprive the worshiper of its use, not because God is bloodthirsty and desires the blood of goats and bulls.
1: Bond, thank you for your text. In a moment, we'll get to Robert in D.C. Open lines for you right now for a call to communion. Stay with us.
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3: Steve, here's a pro-choice argument that really upsets me. The one that says abortion empowers women and it's essential in order for women to have equality with men.
4: Right, it's a strange argument because abortion has never empowered women. It's empowered men, though, empowered them to use women for sexual pleasure without any long-term consequences. Abortion has normalized men's ability to use, exploit, manipulate, abuse, and then abandon women. And somehow they say this empowers women?
3: You know, what really empowers women is to see their children and fertility as blessings, not threats. It's a perversion of feminism to believe that women and children are each other's natural enemies. Women shouldn't have to kill their children to achieve their dreams or fully participate in society. If a pregnant woman or mother can't participate in society, then something's wrong with society, not with their fertility. I think that's a true feminist response.
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7: One of the saints said, while the world changes, the cross stands firm. In the cross, we see the certainty of God's saving love. When everything is stripped away, there is still the cross. There still remains Jesus Christ, who died and rose from the dead, who gave his life for each one of us. The way of the cross leads to the resurrection. And my brothers and sisters, the cross

0: is the source of our hope. We know that whatever crosses we carry in our lives, whatever hardships we face, Jesus is walking with us. And we know that if we carry our cross with Him, He will lead us to the resurrection.
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3: 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Hello, Robert. What's on your mind today?
4: Hi. 25th anniversary. I ask people to pray for our honored dead. This is not something that America caused, as our school children are being taught right now, but I was there that day when the Pentagon was burning, and then spent a lot of time overseas after that fact. And I just ask people to pray for those that were lost, the lives affected, and even for our enemies. We're supposed to do that. It's not easy. But and just a little, you know, on the side, I was also an air traffic controller, and, you know, it's the pilot's never going to go, okay, well, ATC told me to do this. It's not safe. So, yeah, just a little point of, there's all kinds of weird conspiracy stuff out there, and people get ideas. And
3: Robert, you were
4: blindly.
3: Yeah, you were actually at the Pentagon on that day.
4: Yes.
3: Wow. I can only imagine the panic being right there in the building.
4: A horrific sight, and then you know to see people at National Airport. Just very strange. You're on the parkway, and there's all this color where there's usually green, and you realize it's people because the airport's closed, and there's people just crossing the highway, standing there with their baggage, and no one knows what's happening. So I remember the days ensuing. Everyone was so careful. Of course, we wanted to go to church more, and I would pray that we get back to taking care of one another and loving our neighbors.
5: Well, Robert, I sure do appreciate the call. And noble sentiments, indeed, and our prayers should definitely go out to the victims and their families in our whole country, and, as you correctly point out, our enemies.
3: Oh, absolutely. Robert, thank you for your call. I remember that as well, what Robert was referring to. There was a definite uptick in church attendance, no matter what the religion, no matter what denomination.
5: Oh, yeah.
3: It was quite noticeable. Wish we had some more of that these days. It is opening up a line for you right now at 833-288-EWTN. You can call us or text us, 833-288-3986. Call to communion. We're live on this Friday, 9/11, here on EWTN. Let's go to Craig now in California, listening on the EWTN app. Hello, Craig. What's on your mind today?
6: Yeah, thank you for taking my call. So I was born and raised Protestant, and I converted to Catholicism because of my wife, and I've been a Catholic for 25 years. But I'm worried about my mom and my siblings' salvation. They stayed Protestant and have never been interested in the Catholic Church. Is there any salvation for them outside of the Catholic Church?
5: Yeah, thanks. I appreciate the question. So, you know, personally, I think the best disposition to take is that I need to worry about my own salvation and take a generous attitude towards other people. And I think that's how the Church orients us. Of course, the Catholic Church does not teach that it's impossible for people outside of Catholicism to be saved, nor does it teach that all Catholics go to heaven, right? So, I mean, Catholics, you ask if we should be worried about Protestant salvation, we should be worried about Catholic salvation.
3: Yeah.
5: We should be worried about Catholics doing what Christ tells us to do. reforming our lives, living according to the virtues, growing in charity, and it's perfectly possible to be a Catholic and not do that, and to shipwreck your life. So we need to worry about Catholics as well. Now, you know, there are things about non-Catholic religion that are good. There are points of commonality between the Catholic faith and other religious traditions, and those points of commonality, the Council tells us, can be elements of truth and sanctification that point towards Catholic unity, and with the grace of God can also become occasions of salvation for those that practice them. But such traditions also contain a fair admixture of error, and those errors, depending on the extent to which they infect a person's attitude and behavior, could be damnable. I'll give you an example. Let's say that you belong to a religious tradition that teaches you that religious warfare justifies sexual slavery. And there are religions in the world that teach that if you are engaged in a religious warfare and you conquer a subjugated people and you can take their women and have your will with them, as long as it's done in the name of God in the context of religious warfare. There are people who hold that interpretation. Well, whatever else that religion may have going for it, that's a gravely immoral thesis. And someone that took that as carte blanche to behave that way would be definitely imperiling their salvation.
3: Mm, sure.
5: Whereas the same religion might also teach that, well, all other things being equal, you should treat people just and kindly and so forth. And, you know, if you follow that part of the tradition, well, you might be all right, right? But it would be in spite of, not because of, the totality of the thing. You know, in my experience, personally, just growing up in North America, most of the devout Protestants that I have known have been, you know, upright, decent people. Some of them better than a lot of Catholics that I know. And I recognize that it is God's job to judge the soul, not mine. And so I am grateful when I see them behaving well and virtuously and kindly and exhibiting charity. And that gives me hope for their salvation and sometimes is a rebuke to my own lack of charity. You know, when I see Protestants that have a kind of, narrow-minded fatalism about anybody outside their own tradition and regards everything that reason and nature can throw up as a deception of the devil, and they have a very sort of insular and polemical view towards the world, and that could lead them to dehumanize others because they're not part of their sect, well, that's part of the tradition that I don't think is very nice.
3: Yeah.
5: And you know, it's possible to be in that tradition and cling to one or other of those polarities, and I think your salvation would be furthered or hindered accordingly.
3: Craig, thanks so much for your call from California. It's called a communion here on EWTN. 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All these are right there on the new YouTube platform. Do check that out. Called to Communion here on EWTN. Here's an email from David. Dr. Anders, as a Catholic who listens to Catholic radio regularly, there have been several times that I have heard reference to, quote, the Protestant religion. So since Catholicism and Protestantism are not religions, but come under the one religion of Christianity, what is it supposed to mean when I hear someone referring to the Protestant religion? Thank you, David.
5: Yeah, my old professor of methods and theories in the study of religion, Robert Baird, is rolling over in his grave right now, right? Because if there's one thing that he drilled into our heads over and over again, this is not in a Catholic context, it was just in a university, comparative religion context, is that, that people manifestly don't know what they're doing when they use the word religion. All right? The major philosophical error, Baird believes, that people make when they talk about religion is assuming that there is some essential property in the world called religion, and that I can identify it by way of intuition and make judgments about what is essentially religious versus what is not essentially religious. And Baird's argument is there's no such entity. And I'll give you an example. I mean, if I were to say, well, the essence of Christianity is blank, right? And anything that doesn't fall within that defined essence, well, that doesn't count as Christian. And that's what most people do.
3: Okay.
5: That's what most people do. Well, what happens is you immediately find just a whole slew of historical examples of things self-identifying as Christian that don't meet your essentialist definition, right? And so it's purely arbitrary to just stipulate, right? You know, if you think like you're talking about a real entity in the world. And what Baird says we need to do when we use this language is just stipulate what you mean by them. So you say, well, when I use the word religion, what I mean by that is blank. And then if you come by and go, well, that's not what religion is, you say, well, no, that's the way I'm using the word. If you want to talk about some other phenomenon, you can use your own word or use the same word in a different way. That's fine. When I use the word, I mean this. Right? You follow me?
3: Yeah.
5: And that's the only way, philosophically responsible way, to talk about these abstract entities like religions or whatever. And so I think it's just perfectly arbitrary. You know, there's a stream of Western history, actually world history, of individuals that identify themselves by the label Christian, to say I'm going to find the one thing they have in common other than the fact that they use that term. There is no one thing they all have in common, right? There is no one except the fact that they use that term, right? From the Catholic Church's point of view, in classical scholastic philosophy, religion isn't an organization or entity in the world, it's a virtue. That's the way St. Thomas would have used the word. If you said, what is religion? He would say, well, religion is the virtue of the proper worship of God. That's how he would have used the term, right? So I wouldn't even talk about the Christian religion.
3: Okay.
5: Right? I would just say, yeah, there's this historical thing that called Christianity that people refer to, but they mean different things by the term. And the Catholic Church is something different. The Catholic Church is an identifiable entity in the world with a governmental structure and lines of authority and historic tradition you can trace back. And in a certain sense, you could talk about, say, Presbyterianism that way. But I wouldn't try to reify them into one overarching category called, you know, the Christian religion.
3: David, thank you so much for your email. It reminds me of the great Inigo Montoya. You keep using that word. I do not think you know what it means.
5: Greatest cult film of all time.
3: Absolutely. Let's go to John in Montana right now, listening on Sirius XM channel 130. Hey, John, what's on your mind today?
7: You know, I'll try to articulate the question, but I have so many Christian friends and so many that are Protestants, and so many good friends are really conservative, and I kind of lean to be more of a conservative as well.
3: Uh-huh.
7: But what I find is when I'm having conversations with them about, like, the ongoing conflict with Iran, they fail to see that every bomb that's dropped, that there's innocent people that die. It's not just the guilty people who are being taken with it. And how do I frame the conversation? It seems to me that people that are secular, that do not have faith, as soon as you bring God into the conversation, they immediately, their eyes glaze over. What's the appropriate way? What's the appropriate way to respond to these people when they're putting out, you know, all these bad intentions turned up.
5: Yeah, thanks. I appreciate the question. Well, you know, Christ once said not to cast pearls before swine. And there are some places where I think the best response is not to respond, right? Not to throw yourself into the mix. Because most people that are, you know, very polemical and argumentative and politically oriented are so, it's such an important part of their identity that asking them to alter their behavior is just runs fundamentally against their nature, and they're not going to unless they've had some sort of shattering conversion experience that radically reorients them in the world. It's just It's just how folks are. And the cognitive bias of my side thinking, right? The innate tendency that we all have to think that, you know, the kind of dinner service that my family uses, you know, the plates and forks and stuff are the proper kind of plates and forks. And the neighbor down the street has the improper kind of plates and forks. And, you know, my house smells right. And the neighbor's house is a weird smell. I remember one time listening to a linguist who was mapping out indigenous languages in Central America. And he was studying a language that had, it was a vocal language, but this culture, it was a tonal language, and it was so tonal that they had figured out a way that they could whistle their language intelligibly.
3: Really?
5: They were shepherds, and they would be on different mountaintops, and the shepherds had learned how to whistle a tune, and it could convey really meaningful semantic content, you know, across mountaintops.
3: Wow.
5: And they tested them. These guys could whistle and direct other people through a maze. I mean, they really were speaking. You couldn't do this in English because we're not a tonal language. But there were different dialects, you know, of this one language. And he was interviewing this one fellow, and he says, well, you know, in our village, we have this sort of sweet, melodious way that we talk. And down the hill, they speak in a very rough and unpleasant way. And the linguist was like, yeah, everybody thinks that their accent is the right
3: one.
5: You know?
3: That's right.
5: So it's really deeply embedded. Keith Stanovich, the cognitive scientist, has a book called The Bias That Divides Us, The Science and Politics of My Side Thinking, all about this. And Jonathan Haidt has a great book called The Righteous Mind, Why Good People Disagree on Religion and Politics, that I really strongly recommend to you. So there is a rigorous, academic, philosophically informed way to go after bigoted, ideological, you know, hardened thinking, and to challenge it, and to point out to people that they are doing this, right? That what just seems to them just so evidently true about reality is in fact, you know, embedded in a worldview and a personality and a community, and they are just as much subject to my side bias as the people that they dislike. So you can engage them at that level, and you can do things like read Haidt and Keith Stanovich, and you can read the popes on the difference between Catholic moral theology and social theology on the one hand and political ideology on the other. John Paul II's Solicitudo Rei Socialis comes to mind. And for that matter, Pope Leo's recent encyclical on AI really begins with a lengthy discussion of the nature of human dignity and the necessity of working with people of goodwill across ideological divides. But most of the time, better not to engage.
3: Great call, John. Thanks so much for checking in from Montana. In a moment, we'll talk with Paul in Sugar Land, Texas, in the Houston area. 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Stay with us.
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3: 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Speaking of texts, I just got a text on my phone here from someone that you know, David, Ron Belter, who is in Seattle. He heads up Sacred Heart Radio of the Northwest. Been a long-time affiliate of EWTN. And speaking of 9/11, he points out EWTN, I believe television, aired on that day, aired 36 hours of continuous prayer that day. No other programming other than the rosary, the chaplet, mass, benediction. It gave everyone peace in the midst of madness.
5: Well, I wish I had known about EWTN back then. I wasn't even Catholic yet. I was on the verge of becoming Catholic, but I hadn't yet become Catholic at that point.
3: I'll tell you something. When and I was a Catholic at this point. It had to be 1995, 96. We were living in Minnesota, and this priest that we were very good friends with was actually part of our conversion process. He prophesied. He said, "Tom, one day you're going to wind up at EWTN." And I said, "Really? What's that?
5: What's that?"
3: I had no idea.
5: Lo and behold.
3: Wow. Let's go to Paul now in Sugar Land, Texas, listening on Sirius XM, channel 130. Hey, Paul, what's on your mind today?
11: Hi. Thank you for taking my call.
3: Sure.
11: So I'm converting from Southern Baptist tradition, and, mm-hmm. and I'm trying to unravel some of the things that I grew up with. And I've learned over time that the rapture is not really a thing, but it fueled a lot of my psychology over the years.
3: Uh-huh.
11: And but also part of that is I was brought up to believe that there's this grand end times scenario where the Antichrist wins, Christianity is reduced to a few survivors, and just before they're taken out, Jesus comes back and saves the last few survivors. And I'm just wondering, like, how Catholic is that? Is there anything in there, or is this just something that was thrown in with my rapture baggage over the years?
5: Yeah.
11: If that question
5: yeah,
11: makes sense.
5: Thanks. I really appreciate the question. So I'm sure you know that even the history of Protestantism has, before we even touch Catholics, have very different views about eschatology in the end times. And in the 19th century, evangelical Protestantism in this country was dominated not by premillennialism, which is the precursor to this rapture theology, but by postmillennialism, the view that society would get better and better and better until we sort of coasted into the kingdom of God, right? That you know, abolition and all these social reforms of the 19th century were the advent of a new age when things were just going to continually improve. Now, you know, World War I and World War II kind of put the kibosh on that
3: yeah.
5: sentiment, but that was the idea. A lot of people held things like that, and Protestants and Catholics alike, prior to that, were probably the majority view was probably the what's called the amillennial view, which is that the apocalyptic texts of Scripture don't necessarily point uniquely to some future fulfillment, but describe an ongoing perennial apocalyptic battle between the forces of good and evil from the dawn of time until the return of Christ at the end. And so this kind of date-setting, number-crunching, apocalyptic thinking that does so dominate modern fundamentalism is just not part of the tradition. Now, of course, there have been individuals in Catholicism and out of it for centuries that have fallen into that kind of hysteria. There was a group in the late Middle Ages called the Flagellantes that believed that things like the Black Death, the plague, were, you know, the wrath of God and the impending destruction of the world was upon them. And they engaged in bizarre and outlandish penances like public self-flagellation, hence their name. They were condemned by the church. The church did not approve their behavior. But you get those kind of things. There was a group of Franciscan radicals that broke away from the Franciscan order and from Catholic unity and held, among other things, that the Pope was the Antichrist. So it was actually not Protestants. It was actually heretical Franciscans that first floated the idea that the Pope was the Antichrist.
3: Wow.
5: Because in their conception, to bring in the kingdom of God, everybody had to live apostolic poverty like Francis did, right?
3: Huh.
5: You all had to be Franciscans, basically.
3: Yeah,
5: you know?
3: Yeah.
5: And they were sort of charismatic in their spirituality and inspired by the apocalyptic writings of Joachim of Fiore, the Benedictine apocalyptist. And they thought that they were entering some new age of the spirit when, you know, everybody would renounce property and Jesus would come back and the Pope was standing between them and the return of Christ. And so this kind of thing was in the air in the late Middle Ages, although the institutional church, the magisterial church, kind of stood against it. It fueled the Reformation to a large extent. So Luther was convinced the Pope was the Antichrist. And if you've ever looked at the wood cuttings from the 16th century, these were the propaganda posters of the 16th century. People like Albert Durer would cut these, you know, wood cuttings, and you could mass reproduce them and then hand out the flyers with images, and they would come up with these, you know, blasphemous and disrespectful images of the Pope and circulate those around. And the Catholics did the same thing to the Lutherans. You know, it was kind of open season on everybody. And that kind of apocalyptic furor fueled the religious wars in 17th century France, and then the Camisard Rebellion in 18th century France. There's a French scholar named Denis Cluzet who wrote a book about the Reformation focused just on the apocalyptic furor that fueled the initial impulse. It was called the Warriors of God, Les Guerriers de Dieu. So this kind of thing's been in the air, you know, but it's always kind of outside the mainstream. The mainstream view is really this amillennial view and that lacks those features. Now, you talked about how the rapture theology affected your psychology, and that's absolutely right. I mean, I want to highlight that for a minute, because rapture theology is not designed to give you peace of mind. It really is meant to be unsettling, and it has led to serious trauma in the childhood of many a fundamentalist Christian. I mean, I have read countless testimonies of people who have left that and had to basically go to therapy to deal with the trauma of thinking that they were constantly in mortal danger. You know, think about the kinds of things that a child needs to develop a healthy psychology. He needs to know that he's safe, that he's okay, and that he's loved.
3: Yeah.
5: And a fundamental message of some fundamentalist cults is you're not safe. You're fundamentally not safe. Love is very conditional, and you're not okay because you're totally depraved. It's very destabilizing. And we tell funny stories in the evangelical world about people who, you know, walk into a classroom and all the students are gone and they think the rapture's happened, and we go, oh, ha, ha, isn't that funny? Not a few people in their childhood had such an experience and didn't find it funny at all. They found it absolutely terrifying. Imagine if you're an 8-year-old kid and you've been fed this kind of stuff your whole life.
3: Oh,
5: and one day you come home from school and nobody's in the kitchen. And mom's always in the kitchen. And nobody's there. You holler around the house and nobody's there. And you really believe, you know, for 10 minutes that Jesus has come and taken everybody away and you've been left behind. And the consequence is that you're getting ready to get tortured by the Antichrist and carried off and by the blue helmets and stuck in a work camp someplace. Abject terror is your response. It doesn't matter that mom comes home 10 minutes later. That's the kind of trauma that'll mark you for life.
3: Ugh.
5: And I've read numerous testimonies of young evangelicals who have gone through this.
3: Mm.
5: And, you know, that's not a good place to be.
3: Wow. Paul, is that helpful for you?
11: It is. Thank you very much. I appreciate it.
3: We appreciate you. Thanks for tuning in Sugarland. It's a call to communion here on EWTN. We have time for a few more phone calls. 833-288-EWTN. 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We have an anonymous text that just came in a moment ago. This person says, I've been separated/divorced since 1989. The marriage was annulled in 1992. Later, in 2014, I was engaged to someone else. When I talked to the priest, he said the reason the marriage was annulled was because I was so young. But I thought it was because my ex was a sex offender and a transgressor. For his sake, I usually never say the real reasons why I left, but I let people think it was just I was immature or whatever, which is humiliating, but not as humiliating as it would be for him if I told the truth. I actually did consider staying if I could have my own room, but my ex wouldn't have had that, and the priests all said we could get an annulment, so that's what I did. I'm trying to make a long story short here. Do you think I did the right thing?
5: Yeah, so first of all, I'm really sorry. What a traumatic thing you've had to go through, and my heart goes out to you.
3: Yeah, yeah.
5: Secondly, if the church granted you an annulment, that means that the church found that you were not validly married. If that's the verdict of the church, then you need to trust the verdict of the church. So, in retrospect, if you weren't validly married, which you weren't, then by all means, you either want to get validly married or stop cohabitating with the person with whom you're not validly married.
3: Sure.
5: So absolutely you did the right thing. And in your case, you're not about to continue to cohabitate with someone whose sexual perversity makes it impossible for them to be the kind of spouse that should be available in a Catholic marriage. So that is absolutely the right thing to do. In terms of the priest's evaluation that the reason the annulment was granted was because of your age, he wasn't on the tribunal, I trust. Maybe he was, but I don't think from
3: Probably
5: the context
3: not.
5: Of your question, he wasn't on the tribunal.
3: Yeah.
5: Did he read the decision? Did he hear the discussions? Probably not. He's just making that judgment based on the generality of cases, not your specific case.
3: Okay. Thanks so much for your text. We hope that is helpful for you. Call to Communion here on EWTN. Two of our great affiliates need to hear from you next week. The wonderful Armor of God Radio, with three stations serving Texas. They are kicking off their fall membership drive on Tuesday. And then on Wednesday of next week, St. Gabriel Radio in Columbus and Portsmouth, Ohio, begins their Spirit Drive. 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Call to Communion here on EWTN. Let's go now to Will. Will is in San Diego. And Will, what's on your mind today?
16: Yes, hi. I appreciate taking my call. I just wanted to kind of take a factual issue with the, you know, how the rapture is described or how it was portrayed as something that was meant to be terrifying or frightening, and it wasn't. I mean, when we look at 1 Thessalonians chapter 4, which does describe how the rapture is supposed to happen in the future, or whenever it happens, it was meant by Paul to be an encouraging message. And in fact, at the end of the passage, he tells us in plain language, so encourage one another with these words.
5: Yeah, I really appreciate the call and the comment, but of course, 1 Thessalonians 4 doesn't say anything whatsoever about the fundamentalist doctrine, the premillennial doctrine of the rapture. It says that we will be caught up with the Lord in the air when he returns, something that every amillennialist believes, something every postmillennialist believes, something every Catholic believes, because there it is in black and white in sacred scripture.
3: Yeah.
5: Being caught up in the air isn't the issue. That's not the issue. That's not what's at issue between the so-called rapture theology and the mainstream of Christianity. The mainstream Christian view is that at the end of time, when Christ comes back, yes, we'll be caught up in the air and remain with him forever. That's not what rapture theologians teach. They teach that, specifically, God has to fulfill in a literal way the promises made to Israel through the prophets about the restoration of the state of Israel and Zion and the city of Jerusalem, the restoration of a political Davidic monarchy, and the restoration of temple sacrifices in Jerusalem. It also teaches that Christ in his incarnation offered the Jews the opportunity to win salvation through moral obedience, which they rejected, and so plan B is to offer salvation through faith alone to the Gentiles. The church is a parenthesis in God's plan. This is the rapture theologian's view.
3: Uh-huh.
5: In order to have the Hebraic eschaton anticipated by the prophets, it is necessary to get the Gentile church out of the picture. And so they mix together passages like 1 Corinthians 4 and Matthew 24 to imagine that this getting caught up into the air is a temporary phenomenon, typically for 7 years, where Christ takes so-called true believers out of space and time, takes them to heaven for 7 years, unleashes a great tribulation on the world with, you know, the Antichrist raging and this kind of thing, and then returns at the end of the 7 years to defeat evil and to set up a 1,000-year millennial kingdom where temple sacrifices will be restored, where the Davidic monarchy will have this kind of political connotation to it, et cetera, et cetera, et cetera. That whole eschatology, all of that hermeneutic of the Bible is implied in the robust dispensational rapture theology. None of that is in 1 Corinthians 4.
3: Okay. Well, thanks so much for your phone call today. Let's go to Michael. Michael is a first-time caller from Indiana, listening on Covenant Radio. Hey, Michael, what's on your mind today?
17: Hey, yes. I mean, thank you for your content. I was just wanting to comment on something you said earlier about the rapture and what it does. I'm a retired teacher, and every year I taught To Kill a Mockingbird, and there's a great quote in there that says, there are just some kind of men who are so busy worrying about the next world they've never learned to live in this one. And the rapture is spot on here, because I've had students who are so worried about the rapture and the next world that they've dropped out of high school, that this has influenced and impacted their lives so much that they don't really care about getting an education, because right around the corner is the rapture. And as a teacher, I felt so bad, because I really, you know, in the classroom cannot counteract that, because that's their faith, you know. And so we just have to work through that book. But I've seen it happen a few times. And so, yeah, it definitely has an impact on our society.
5: Wow. So I really appreciate that. And that is one of the ways that I think fundamentalism is a deeply pernicious religious force in the world. There are others. So basically, you know, the whole interior attitude of fundamentalism is insular. It's paranoid. It's conspiratorial. It regards everything outside the sect as dangerous and untrue. It teaches its practitioners to distrust reason, empirical evidence, any kind of expertise that's not internal to their community. And also this really sort of regressive view of human flourishing, that it's just as a matter of having the right faith and the right doctrines, and there are other dimensions of human life that are diminished or ignored entirely. And sometimes that translates even into sort of parenting techniques and marriage, when religious or parental authority or spousal authority is taken as an absolute good, and, you know, to the diminishment of the dignity of the child or the dignity of the spouse, and abuse can be justified in those kind of contexts. It's really ugly. And in contrast to that, I'd like to share a quotation from Pope Leo XIV in his recent encyclical Magnifica Humanitas, paragraph 2, where he says as follows: founded on Christ the living stone, we experience the powerful and mysterious action of the Holy Spirit, and we believe that every authentic human effort to cooperate with him for the good will be blessed by our Heavenly Father, in whom we place our hope. For this reason, we can diligently contribute to every initiative that builds a more just world, and we can call others to collaborate in promoting the integral development of every human being. We wish to engage in dialogue with all men and women of our time, with whom we share the events, questions, and aspirations of humanity. Together with them, we seek to identify new paths for the common good and for promoting a dignified life for all. Indeed, openness to dialogue is an integral part of the Church's vocation, because constituted in Christ as a sacrament of communion with God and the unity of the entire human race, she recognizes history as the place where the gospel challenges and directs human experience. That is the opposite of rapture-infueled paranoid fundamentalism. It is positive engagement with the world, dialogue with people of goodwill, seeking the common good of humanity through every individual's integral development. Integral development means not just your religious conversion, yes, your religious conversion, but your intellectual development, your emotional development, your social development, your economic development, your political development in a pluralistic world. That's the vision of social justice promoted by the Catholic Church. The opposite of the insular, regressive, paranoid, conspiratorial view of many fundamentalists.
3: Michael, thank you so much for your call. 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Call to Communion here on EWTN. We are very glad to bring you, as we have been doing it for over 30 years now, the Holy Rosary on EWTN Radio. 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Here's a question that text that came in, looks like, early this morning. My name is Lauren. I'm in Texas watching online on YouTube. My question: I'm a Catholic convert who fell away. Now, 25 years later, I'm in a complex personal situation with my marriage that means I cannot return to a state of communion with the Church. So, Dr. Anders, how can I live with what of the Church is available to me, even if I cannot in good conscience take the Eucharist?
5: Yeah, thanks. I appreciate the question. Well, you know, so the Church recognizes that it's not always all or nothing.
3: Yeah.
5: there are what we call elements of truth and sanctification. And so you lay hold of whatever elements you are willing to lay hold of and live them as generously as you can. Now, I would encourage you not to give up on the possibility of full communion. There's always something you can do to be restored to full communion in the Catholic Church. Always. Sometimes the always is difficult, very difficult, but there's always a thing you can do to be restored to full communion. If you don't know what that is in your case, I recommend you consult your pastor in the context of the internal forum and work out with him what is absolutely necessary here. It may be that you have to cease conjugal living, for example. That might be the condition. But there's always a thing you can do.
3: Lauren in Texas, thanks so much for your text. Here's an email from Esther. What is the immediate meaning to Ahaz of the virgin prophecy of Isaiah 7?
5: Let me pull up Isaiah 7. But, okay. I'm not going to pull up Isaiah 7. Isaiah 7 in context is not directly about the incarnation or the virgin birth of Christ, right? It's about political events in the 8th century in Israel. I mean, it's quite evident from the context that's what the prophet is talking about. And so the way to read that in light of New Testament fulfillment is that this is not a direct prophecy. It's what you would call a typology, right? So there's an event or a character in the Old Testament that corresponds in an evocative way to a New Testament fulfillment rather than a kind of word-for-word prediction of this is what's going to happen in the future, you know, in the first century A.D.
3: Esther, thanks so much for your email. Here's a text that just came in from Debbie, who says, as devout Catholic parents, our son is marrying a Christian girl who was brought up Baptist but does not practice now, who wants to be married on the beach. Can we attend this union?
5: Yeah, okay, thanks. So I'm assuming that the Catholic son is not seeking a dispensation from canonical form for this beach wedding, right?
3: Probably not.
5: It's not in theory impossible to be validly married outside the Catholic Church. It's not in theory impossible, but you do have to get a dispensation from the bishop. I recommend he try. He probably will not get it, but he can always try. And if he gets it, then, well, there you go, you know. So assuming they don't get the dispensation, it won't be a valid marriage. The question is, should you go? All right. Well, so what do you want to accomplish if you go? And what do you want to accomplish if you don't go? If by not going, your intent is to signal to your Catholic son and his non-Catholic spouse that, you know, by golly, you're going to stand by the church and everything, and you're going to toe the line, and you're not going to regard this as a valid marriage until they come to their senses, et cetera, et cetera. Will they in fact come to their senses because of this? Or will you succeed in permanently alienating your, as it were, daughter-in-law? If you go in order to maintain or help the relationship, do you think that the consequence will be that your son and as it were, daughter-in-law will assume, oh, well, obviously mom and dad are okay with this, and therefore you haven't been a good witness to the Catholic faith. So there's your dilemma, right? Well, there might be a way to do both. Namely, we love you. We want to be there for you. We want to be there for your, as it were, wife and your family and any kids you may have. And we want to be involved in your life because we care about you. So we're coming. We have to let you know we've got to state our objection to the form, right? Because the church won't regard this as a valid marriage. And that bothers us, and we want you to know that. But we love you, and we're for you, and we're behind you. And we're not going to beat this bush, you know. We're not going to browbeat you about this for the next 20 years. We're just going to say it once and get it off our chest so you know where we stand. Then we won't hear anything else about it. But at any time you want to know how to get it convalidated in the church, we can help you out.
3: Kind of like a sandwich. You're leading with positive. Then you say something that they might construe as negative, but you come back with another positive. So it's sort of a sandwich.
5: It's the invalidity sandwich.
3: Well, we gotta end the show on that. That is fantastic. Dr. David Anders, have a great weekend.
5: Thank you, Tom.
3: We hope everybody has a great weekend. Keep it here on EWTN. 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Pedro will have that posted for you in the next hour or so. On behalf of our great team, I'm Tom Price, along with Dr. David Anders. Have that great weekend. We will see you in here on Monday on EWTN's Call to Communion. God bless.

0: This week, we continue our devotion to Our Lady of Sorrows by praying daily for someone who's suffering, celebrating the Feast of the Most Holy Name of Mary and St. John Chrysostom, and of course, you'll hear the most trusted Catholic voices on radio, featuring Dr. Ray Guarendi, Teresa Tamio, Father Mitch Pacwa, and more. 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
6: Welcome to Catholic Blitz. 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Are you ready?
7: Oh, I am.
6: All right. The question is, who are the brothers and sisters of Jesus? You got 1 minute. Go.
7: Ooh. All right. Well, the phrase brothers and sisters of Jesus that we have in the English text actually is a translation from the Greek, which is adelphoi, which can mean not just brothers and sisters, but any type of relative, which can be niece, nephew, aunt, or uncle. Because in ancient languages, they didn't make the same distinctions that we do. So when they talk about Jesus' brothers and sisters, they're actually talking about his relatives. Because obviously John the Baptist was one of his relatives. So when they talk about Jesus' brothers and sisters, we're not talking about siblings. He has no siblings. Mary had one kid, that was it. And Jesus had no brothers and sisters, biologically speaking. And that's the end.
6: Good job.
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9: We Catholics assume the assumption. Hi, this is Doug Keck. My guests this week are Dr. William A. Thomas, Colin Donovan, and Father Joseph, as we explore the biblical and ancient roots of the Assumption and the Church's journey towards its solemn definition by Pope Pius XII.
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11: The year 319 A.D. Arius, a popular priest in Alexandria, proposes a new doctrine. He argues that the only real God is God the Father. In 321 A.D., a council of bishops condemn Arianism as a heresy, and Arius is ostracized. The Emperor Constantine I convenes the Council of Nicaea in 325 A.D., The council again condemns Arianism as a heresy and proclaims the truth that God the Father and God the Son are of one substance and that Jesus is true God and true man. Constantine orders the Bishop of Constantinople to give Arius Holy Communion and to accept him back into the church. However, just before receiving the Eucharist, Arius collapses and dies, and with him dies the heresy of Arianism.
12: The reason we pray is, first, we owe God worship, thanksgiving, and adoration. He created us and everything around us, and prayer of praise and adoration is his due for giving us everything, including the thought that we praise. And in that thanksgiving, we are made better for realizing what he does for us.
13: Hello, this is Father Thomas Morrow. In the name of the Father, and of the Son, and of the Holy Spirit, amen. Let us pray for the end of the terrible crime of abortion in our country and in our world.
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4: The current temperature at the RDU International Airport is
18: 77
4: degrees.
19: Hello there, and welcome to your show, Take Two with Jerry and Debbie. I'm Debbie Giorgiani, and I sure hope that you join me today as we have, Jerry and I have always said this, we are never going to forget, okay? 25 years ago today, we will never forget. And let's do this together before we go into the weekend. I'm already getting emotional because I've been talking about 9/11, this entire morning already, and so many stories have come in, through the internet and through, direct messaging that people are really wanting to talk about what happened in our country 25 years ago. Such a tragic day when 19 terrorists hijacked 4 airplanes and killed almost 3,000 people in the attacks across the United States. So we said, Jerry and I said, we will never forget. And for 11 years, we've been doing a show when it falls on the weekday for 9/11 to tell our stories, to share where we were, how we feel about it, how we feel today, what we remember, what we tell our children and grandchildren. Okay. We will never forget. So how do you never forget? You gotta be talking about it. You must be sharing your thoughts, your reflections, your words of wisdom, your encouragement for others, things that you learned from this tragic day in our nation's history. Please, folks, don't get started with your weekend yet. This is too important of an episode. We want to remember, and we want to remember well, meaning we want to learn something from all of this. We want to grow. We want to be better, right? And so if you have something to say about the tragedy that hit our country 25 years ago today, please call in, tell your story, your thoughts, your feelings of it, where you were, how you reacted, how you react today when you still see news footage or different stories circulated on social media. You don't have to be Catholic to call in. You are part of the Take Two family. But today is a day. This episode is a time for us to really share our deep thoughts. I've got very deep thoughts about this. This tragic event really hit my family and was very close for me because I knew people that were involved. My dad was in the city. It was in New York City when it happened. We lost contact with him early in the morning because he didn't have cell phone coverage. Thank goodness he made it to safety before the towers came down, the Twin Towers came down. My very close friend's daughter escaped. She worked for Port Authority and she escaped from, one of the buildings and she went running for her life. And, she's alive today, thank God, doing well and is a beautiful, beautiful individual. But these traumatic events, I know they can, trigger for us certain emotions. They can, in some ways re-traumatize, especially if you have a family member that was involved, a friend, or if you're like a first responder, you know, a police, firefighter, you know, paramedic, nurses, doctors. I mean, we understand that this can be a difficult topic to discuss, but if we don't do it, folks, if we don't do it, we're going to forget. We're going to forget because time goes on and we have to live our lives. And we promised we will never forget and we shouldn't ever forget. Phone lines are just starting to light up. You have something to say about this. Just share your thoughts about 9/11. Everyone's got thoughts about it. We know that. Even if you were a tiny, you know, toddler during when it happened 25 years ago, you know, you've read it in the history books. You've talked about it in classes. Let's really have a well-rounded, well-thought-out, heartfelt discussion about this. And let's see if we can walk away really just with a deeper understanding of how we should appreciate life, appreciate those around us, those that stood up and showed

0: And I'll tell you, the first responders, we really must thank them. And they continue to do the fine work today in various situations. I mean, they're the first ones called when there's an emergency situation at a school. I mean, we just had another school incident where I live. You know, they're the first ones called, and they have to go into something that they have no idea what to expect, but they race towards the chaos. We run from it, right? We want to escape it. They run towards it to make sure that everything is calm and under control. It's a very different dynamic. There's so many angles we can cover with this, guys, but I just want to hear your comments, your reflections, your understanding, your just deep feelings about 9/11, what happened, how it's 25 years later. Have we learned anything? You know, really, there's so many ways we can cover this. Here's the number, 833-288-EWTN. That's 833-288-3986. You can call or text to this number. There's a couple open phone lines. I really want to hear from you as we've said this, Jerry and I, we were committed to it 11 years ago when we started Take Two. As long as we're on the radio, we will never forget. It is so important that we remember, almost, you know, 3,000 lives that day so quickly. And that's something that just, it hit us. It was so shocking. But how did we deal with it? What did we learn from it? Let's please enter into this conversation. Tell us where you were, and maybe you had a loved one that was in one of the towers or somewhere nearby, and they got hurt, injured, or they died. And if you feel comfortable enough, please tell us your story. Okay, 833-288-3986. I'm still a little bit under the weather. That's why I'm not on video today, or I'd be waving to you guys. Thanks so much for the prayers. They're working. The medicine is working. So I'm so grateful to the doctors that helped me get through this. So we do have a couple open phone lines. It's 25 years since the tragic event of 9/11/2001. Please call in.
1: Have you ever noticed that the world associates fanaticism with religion? But G.K. Chesterton says the strangest fanaticism that fills our time is the fanatical hatred of morality, especially Christian morality. It's the irreligious who are fanatical in their hatred of religion. They hate religion because religion is the only basis for morality. They hate morality because it's clear that they prefer things to be vague to the point where they can call wrongs rights. You cannot call something a right when it defies God's laws. We can only call it a sin. If we really care about respecting human rights, Chesterton says, we need to treat them as divine rights. All rights come from God, and God is not going to break his own laws. Neither should we.
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0: There are a lot of things floating on social media today, remembering 9/11, and a lot of stories. Some are, you know, I did some fact checking. Some are not so accurate. So do your own fact checking on some of the stories, just to make sure you have a right understanding of what happened that day. It's important that we get the facts correct, because a lot of lives were lost that day. A lot of bravery shown, a lot of courage, a lot of heroes were born that day. You know, a lot of death, but a lot of heroes were born. And I'll tell you, we got to get the facts correct. History is important. Before I get to the phones, Helen's going to lead the discussion today for this We Will Never Forget broadcast, remembering 25 years of what happened in New York and other areas of the country with 9/11. I cannot believe it's 25 years. I mean, I'm sitting here literally going, I can't believe 25 years. It feels like it's flown by, but every year it's important that we remember. So Helen, hold on a little bit longer. I just wanted to share just a couple highlights here. 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Okay, so let's get to Helen and hear her reflection on 9/11 from Connecticut, listening on Sirius XM 130. Hi, Helen. Welcome.
1: Hi, Debbie. Thanks for taking my call. I love your show.
0: Thank you.
1: So I just wanted to let you know, I worked in the Winter Garden, which is a building right attached to the World Trade Center. It's like a glass dome, so it's literally like right below the World Trade Center. So every day I walk through the World Trade Center during the time when the planes hit the Trade Center. But I just had a baby, so I was like paved the way for telecommuting. It was called telecommuting at the time. Nobody else did it. So I had one day. I proposed. I read proposals, got a second day. The day before 9/11, my boss was in the bathroom and washing her hands. She's like, you just got your second day. You start tomorrow, which was 9/11.
0: Oh, so thank goodness for your baby. I mean, think about that. Thank goodness, because that's what had you. That's what made you right want to do the work your location. Okay, so have you shared with your child? I mean, your child's now what, 25, 26?
1: She's 26. Yeah,
0: 26. Have you shared with her?
1: I have shared with her.
0: Yeah. What,
1: and
0: what
1: my other daughter, because I became pregnant right after that, too, in November.
0: Wow.
1: Yeah. So I have shared with her, yeah.
0: Let me ask you this question, Helen. This is very interesting because this is the second story I've heard today. The other one was a dear friend of mine and music artist, Julie Carrick. She was supposed to be on one of the planes and she wasn't on that plane. And then this is a similar situation, what you were sharing here, that you should have been right near the Twin Towers and you weren't because you were doing your work from home because you just had a baby. So do you ever think to yourself, Helen, there was a reason I wasn't there?
1: I do. I think, you know, good God to bring me my two beautiful children. And for other reasons, I think, I mean, if you Google Winter Garden 9/11, that's where I worked, you'll see all the beams crashed into the dome and all the stairs were imploded. It went through my office building. It was really unbelievable. I mean, I had a lot of friends there that saw the plane literally right in front of their face because they were on the 34th floor and it was at eye level with them. And we are literally attached to the World Trade Center.
0: Oh, so you lost a lot of coworkers that day.
1: Thankfully, they evacuated before the second building. I have a friend who was looking at the Trade Center and he said those buildings are going to come down before they did. And they all started, you know, evacuating and running. Thankfully, nobody, I know one person who was killed, but it wasn't somebody I worked with. Mm-hmm. But yeah, they all started running down the West Side Highway, like all the executives, all everybody. It was crazy. So it's a blessing now to be there, not only for the health reasons that, you know, ingesting all of that, you know, debris and smoke.
0: Well, yeah. So Helen, what happened to your work, the whole organization after 9/11? Did they relocate?
1: We did. We had to. So I work for executive management, and I had to relocate them to first to Jersey City. Then from Jersey City, we went to a midtown up in New York for like a month and a half, 2 months. And then we had another makeshift. We were moving all over the place because the building was destroyed.
0: Wow. So, you know, I what's so interesting about your story is that I'm always, I always look into this because I like the puzzle pieces that God leaves for us. There's always a reason, you know, there's a reason why some lives were spared like your own. And there's a reason why some, you know, were, you know, obviously perished. There were some that rose to the level of, you know, great heroic acts that they did. There was others that responded well, some that didn't respond well, right? There's all these different puzzle pieces. And so when you reflect on it, do you ever think that, you know, obviously to have your children, that's important to God. But for you personally, I'm curious, is there something in your life or spiritual life that God is calling you to do? Because I've always felt that as though when somebody is spared a very tragic situation, there's usually a somewhat of a different calling or a higher calling. I'm not quite sure how to phrase that, but anything, have you ever had, can you share anything?
1: Yeah. I mean, I've always been a practicing Catholic, but I've definitely been on a journey and I've grown more and more in my faith, understand it better. I don't think catechized very well. So I just joined so many ministries, and I feel just, you know, being a witness to other people and in just a lot of different ways. It's just like little God's instances. Mm-hmm. That's my parish, St. Teresa. Just in little ways, I think it all adds up and it keeps adding up with all the people that come into my life, like my husband bringing him to the faith and keeping my kids, you know, in their faith because, thank God, they are practicing Catholics. And just, you know, I just think I've befriended so many wonderful priests. One of the priests I was very, very close to is a chaplain for the police department, and he was there during 9/11. So he was the counterpart to Father Judge, who was killed, and I hear he'd be up for beatification. So he was there helping all the people, and the chapel was a makeshift. So there, it's St. Joseph's Chapel, right attached right across from the World Trade Center. And that was like a makeshift hospital. And he was there working with all the people. His name is Father Zammit. He was the most amazing priest.
0: Say his name again, Father.
1: Father Joseph Zammit, Z-A-M-M-I-T, Zammit. He was wonderful. He didn't die in 9/11, but he was very loved by the police department. He helped them a lot.
0: I've been seeing the social media, as you always see every year for 25 years, the Father Judge, the very, you know, photo that is circulated around the world of him being, pulled out of the towers. And yeah, it's just, and then there's so many stories about how many Catholics, were involved, and it's very interesting. Helen, one other question I wanted to ask you. So when you told your daughter, did she have any reaction? I'm curious.
1: She did. She actually wrote like a little, paper on it too at school, just about, you know, her life in general and how she feels she's also here for a purpose. I mean, they both say it since they feel, you know, who knows if I would have been hurt. I was walking through at that time or not, but you know, she does feel that, you know, it was for God to bring them also into this life. And they were pretty amazed by hearing that.
0: Right. I'm sure you've been to Ground Zero, right? You've been to Ground Zero?
1: Oh, yeah.
0: Yeah.
1: Oh, yeah.
0: Yeah. When I went back, I live in Arizona now. I grew up in northern New Jersey, but we went back. My whole family went back to Ground Zero, and it was so surreal. But there was such a quiet peace around it. Did you feel that, too?
1: Yeah, I do. I'm actually going there on Tuesday.
0: Are you?
1: He's a priest in our parish. He wants to go see it. He's from Romania, so we told him we'd take him downtown.
0: Good. Yeah. I'm glad you're doing that. Helen, thank you so much for sharing your story, and I'm so happy.
1: Debbie, wouldn't you mind putting Father Zammit in your prayers? He passed 3 years ago, and he was very special, if you wouldn't mind putting him in your prayers.
0: Okay, I put him in the prayer book already, but so I'll put him in.
1: Oh,
0: so
1: great.
0: He passed 3 years ago, because you just told us about him. Okay, three years.
1: Oh, great. If you could put my family, I would appreciate it, too.
0: I did. So you have the two girls.
1: Oh,
0: you
1: wonderful.
0: There's just the two girls? Okay.
1: The two girls, Sarah and Rebecca.
0: Okay, love it. I put your whole family in. Oh, yeah. We got to remember your husband. Okay. All right. Thank you, Helen. God bless you. Thank you so much for starting us off today. The phone lines are full, so I'll get to the next caller. Thank you, Helen. God bless you. Lou in Avon, Ohio is up next. We're talking about 9/11 today, and Lou is listening on Sirius XM 130. Hi, Lou. Welcome.
2: Hi. Can you hear me?
0: I can. You go right ahead, sir. Tell us your story.
2: Yes, I was a theology teacher before I retired at Cleveland Catholic High School, Holy Name. And when we heard what was going on in New York, I brought a TV into the study hall, and a bunch of our high school kids gathered around it and saw what happened. We actually saw live the second tower being hit, and it was so, words can't really describe how we were feeling at the time. It was so devastating. Mm-hmm. And when I got home, my youngest daughter was in elementary school at St. Bridget's Catholic School, and she was so traumatized that she was shaking and afraid that a plane was going to hit her elementary school and kill her friends. I had a hard time trying to comfort her. Mm-hmm. And one of my cousins, who was only a couple years ahead of me, Alan, was in Vietnam, when he was younger, and he was in New York, and his hotel room, he worked for a bank, and he had traveled to New York for business, and his hotel room faced the Twin Towers, so he saw everything that happened, and he survived Vietnam, but it was so traumatic for him that they said he had post-traumatic stress from September 11th, that when he came home 30 days later, he had a heart attack and died because of the post-traumatic stress of September 11th.
0: Oh.
2: So, I mean, it was just devastating. Mm-hmm. And I was coaching football at the time, and I remember that first game. It was just sitting in that locker room with all those high school football players thinking, wow, I mean, life will never be the same.
0: Right.
2: And just looking at those young kids wondering, you know, what their futures would be like. And I remember watching a college game, and one of our former players led his college team out on the field with a huge American flag. And it was just so moving with all of everybody who rallied, you know, behind our flag and patriotism, and words really can't describe, you know, all the emotions that were going on with everything that was happening, you know, during that time. And, you know, I still feel tearful just thinking about it, even though it's 25 years later and I'm 74 years old now.
0: Right. Right. Lou, I feel the same way. I have the hardest time wrapping my head around it. Excuse me. I have the hardest time wrapping my head around it. I get so emotional, and even looking forward to this episode today, you know, being under the weather, a little bit sick, I knew that by me, I have to choke back the tears because I wouldn't be able to talk, which I'm having a hard time talking right now because of that exact feeling that you're expressing. It is unbelievable what we watched, what the people experienced. But when we saw the results of, like you said, the heroic acts, the patriotism, the people rushing to church to pray to God, we saw things come out of it that we could hold on to. But then we also saw the tragedy at the same time, and it was happening in real time. So we couldn't even wrap our heads around it. We couldn't even grasp it. It almost seemed like something we were watching, like a movie, like it really wasn't happening. Cause it's like, this can't be happening in our country. So I'm curious, Lou, couple things. I don't want you to go yet. Two things I want to ask you. The first thing is, do you feel comfortable giving us that gentleman's name, that the Vietnam that had the heart attack? I want to put him in the prayer book. That's number one. Number two,
2: sure.
0: What exactly did you tell the students? Because you're trying to make sense of it yourself. You're trying to figure it out yourself as you're watching it. You have these young eyes on the TV watching it as well. And you had to be, as a teacher, thinking, what am I going to say to these students? And then you, your daughter feeling the trauma. So there's so many things I want to ask you. But, Lou, for the first question, the gentleman, the one who served in Vietnam, yeah. Could you give us his first name?
2: Yeah. He was my cousin, Alan Serto, who's my first cousin. His mother and my mother were sisters. Okay. I looked up to him. He was 4 years older than me. I used to sleep over his house when I was younger. He was the kid. He was the guy that used to drive me around, you know, when I was 12 and he was 17.
0: Aww.
2: You know,
0: yeah.
2: He was my hero.
0: Aww.
2: And, you know, he was just a great guy. He survived Vietnam, and his brother Paul did, too. And Paul's still there. Mm-hmm. And Paul has a hard time talking about Vietnam, you know. Fortunately, my draft number was 191, and they only went to, like, I'm not sure, 185.
0: Wow,
2: so
0: you
2: went
0: just
2: to college,
0: missed it.
2: I went to Kent State.
0: Yeah. Lou, you got to hold on. You hear the music. Lou, stay with us. Don't go anywhere. Dennis, Amber, Margaret, Ron, Linda, hang on, please. Stay with us. It's too important. We said we will never forget 25 years since 9/11 tragedy happened in our country. Please, guys, you got to stay tuned in. We'll be right back.
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5: 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They knew he was dead. 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
1: It's a 25-year anniversary of 9/11, and we're talking about it, sharing our stories, what we remember, how we feel about it, what we've learned today. So please, everyone, stay put, stay with us. Don't go anywhere. You've called in. There's a reason you called in. I'm going to be getting to Dennis and the others in the order that they came in after I finished with Lou. But Lou, continue, please. You were sharing, you were able to, go to school instead of serving. So you became a teacher and then you were with the students, when this happened. Why don't you pick up where you left off?
2: Well, we were in study hall. Bunch of us were gathered around the TV and watched what was going on. Of course, we were all confused about what it was. Why would a plane be flying so low? You know, we weren't thinking terrorists. Of course, I'm sure we were praying. Mm-hmm. For the people on the plane and the people in the building, maybe for the days after when we realized that it was a terrorist attack, and all the victims, how many there were. I'm sure we were praying for them. I'd just like to add this comment. I was at a Bible study today with about 100 men. Every Friday morning we meet, and one of the guys at the Bible study, we were talking, of course, 25th anniversary. And with that tragedy, he had a miracle on the same day. He was rushing to the hospital. Mm-hmm. His wife gave birth. So his daughter's 25 years old now.
1: Oh,
2: you know,
1: wow.
2: So there was a miracle on the same day for him along with that tragedy.
1: Right.
2: So,
1: right.
2: He had hope on the same day.
1: Mm-hmm.
2: But I'm sure I mentioned in my class, if the students or the football team or players, that we're people of hope and that, you know, we'll never lose hope because of who our hope is in.
1: Mm-hmm.
2: You know, our God is in charge. Terrorists aren't in charge. You know, we're always people of hope as Catholics and we'll never lose that hope.
1: Right.
2: Because he's bigger than any tragedy and any terrorist or anything that people might view as lost. He's bigger than that moss,
1: right.
2: And that we always can have our hope in him. He conquered the cross, and he can conquer any tragedy.
1: So true, so true. So, Lou, was it a Catholic school you were teaching at?
2: Yes, Holy Name High School. It's in Parma Heights. It's a suburb of Cleveland.
1: Right, right. I'm familiar with it. Lou, what did you have an area of study as a teacher, or were you what subject?
2: I taught theology for 39 years.
1: Nice, nice. Okay, beautiful. So then I had a funny feeling the way you were talking. So I'm sure that a lot of the students came to you for some words of wisdom.
2: Well, I would like to think so.
1: Yeah, yeah, beautiful. Lou, thank you so much. Thank you for serving. Thank you. You know what? I mean, you talked about the draft. I'm glad that you became a teacher and because you were the perfect person in that classroom that day. So see, God has a reason for everybody being where they're at, when they are there, why they are there. And you know, Lou, I just thank you so much, sir.
2: Okay. Well, I'm glad I got a chance to, say some things, and I pray again for all those victims, and again, I would tell my students constantly that we're people of hope, and
1: yes.
2: We don't know what the future holds, but we know who holds the future.
1: Amen. We don't know what the future holds, but we know who holds the future. Wow. Lou, you're awesome. Thank you so much. God bless you, sir, and I put your whole family in the prayer book, okay? And your extended family, your cousins as well.
2: God bless you.
1: Thank you. Thank you. Right back at you. Thank you so much. Okay, we're going to get to Dennis in just a moment. Dennis, hold on. I just wanted to share real quickly. It's very important because this is why we want to keep Catholic radio thriving into the future, going strong. Two of our great EWTN radio affiliates needs to hear from you next week. 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Then on Wednesday, St. Gabriel Radio in Columbus and Portsmouth Portsmouth, Ohio, begins their spirit drive. 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It's so important. Dennis, driving through New Jersey, listening on Sirius XM 130. Hi, Dennis. Thank you for waiting and welcome.
3: Thank you, Debbie. I was working on 34th Street in Madison, and we had TVs in our offices, so I saw the first plane hit, second plane hit. I went to the corner at 34th and 5th, and I could actually see the towers, both towers burning. And I was thinking, wow, how are they going to put these fires out? Are they going to get helicopters with buckets of water? I went back to my office, and we were told to evacuate the building because we were near the Empire. Maybe the Empire State Building was the target. Mm-hmm. My daughter was working, was a first-year student at Hunter College on 68th in Lexington, so I had to try to meet up with her. I was able to get her a message. I started walking uptown, and my first stop was Our Savior Church on 39th and Park. And I got to say, at that time, even before the building fell, the church was packed. People outside were handing out bottles of water. People were praying out loud. It was very, very beautiful. Mm. My next stop was where Bishop Fulton Sheen lived the last days of his life. St. Agnes Church on 43rd and 3rd. Again, packed, beautiful church. People praying out loud. Mm. Very, very exciting.
1: Wow.
3: It's a beautiful moment.
1: Wow.
3: I made my way and did thank God, met up with my daughter. We walked across the 59th Street Bridge, watched the burning, made our way home to Queens.
1: Mm.
3: I do want to point out to the audience a fact that maybe many people don't know. Of the fire department, the police department, and the Port Authority Police Department lost so many people. Fire department with 343 dead. I believe the Port Authority Police Department with 43. NYPD was somewhere in the 20s. Statistics show us that 80 to 90% of the members of those departments were Catholic.
1: Wow.
3: In fact, Father Michael Judge, before he lost his life by falling debris, one of the first deaths, he gave absolution, total absolution, to the heroes that were running into the buildings.
1: Mm-hmm. Mm-hmm. Yeah. You know, I read that too, Dennis. I read that too online today, and I was going to check to see if that was accurate. So you're saying that is accurate then?
3: The Capitol League put that out the other day.
1: Okay. Okay. That's good to know.
3: I believe Bill Donahue was the gentleman who put that out. And from my own experience now, after the days after 9/11 now, because the firemen wore the heavy equipment and the helmets, they were able to find a lot of the bodies of the dead firefighters.
1: Mm.
3: So we were parishioners at Queens, and of course, I think the Archdiocese of New York and the Brooklyn Diocese we were part of, they were asking parishioners to please attend the funerals because there wouldn't be enough firefighters to come to those funerals. So they asked us to go, and myself and my daughters, my wife, we tried to attend as many as possible. But in the first few weeks after 9/11, there were so many funerals in Brooklyn and Queens, Manhattan, the Bronx, Staten Island, that even they would ask high schools if you had any bagpipe players, if they could come.
1: Wow.
3: And we parishioners, they asked us to stand outside, dress appropriately, wear a suit if you could, and just stand as honor guards.
1: Mm-hmm.
3: And we tried to do the best we could because the firefighters, the police officers, were busy trying to recover more and more people, more and more bodies on the pile.
1: Right.
3: So don't forget, it was the great majority of heroes that day were Catholic.
1: Oh, well, makes us very proud to be Catholic. I mean, you know, and the interesting thing about that, Dennis, is, you know, we're called as Catholics. We're formed as Catholics to be ready to you know, hopefully be in a state of grace, get ready, stay ready, be that person that can show up for others when they're in need and possibly, you know, sacrifice our lives for another. And that's, we are formed like that as Catholics. And so when you just said that the majority, I'm very emotional. The majority were Catholic. You know, they lived up to their baptismal call in so many ways. And, wow. I mean, in my humble opinion, we've got a lot of intercessors in heaven, for us. And, you know, that's another reason why we must always remember 9/11. Dennis, I thank you so much for contributing. You really shaped this conversation in a very deep way. And I just want to thank you. We're getting messages coming in saying they appreciated your experience of this. And I'm very grateful to God that you were safe and your daughter as well. And you are here today, 25 years later, telling us what to remember and how to remember and how important it is to pack those churches and to be there for each other and to pray for one another and be of service to others. So Dennis, thank you. God bless you, sir. You're driving it through New Jersey and that can get crowded sometimes, so you have your guardian angel beside you, okay?
3: Debbie, the 9/11 family to your friends. They're the ones who really need it.
1: Absolutely. Absolutely, sir. Okay, thank you so much. This is a heavy topic today, and Dennis, thank you. God bless you, and safe driving. Okay, I'm going to move to Amber. Amber's in Pittsburgh, Pennsylvania, waiting so patiently, listening on EWTN.com. Amber, please share your reflections today.
4: Oh, hi. Thank you for taking my call. So I was in the United States Navy prior to 9/11, and I had just gotten out like that April. And I'm looking at the TV, and I was like, oh, my gosh, what's going on? And it just put a fire in me, and I actually timed back up into the reserve after 9/11. It was such a shocker because, you know, obviously one of the planes flew outside of Pittsburgh and crashed. And that's where I'm from. And I was it was just a shocker, and I thought about all my friends that were still on active duty. So I signed back up into the reserves, and then I did that for a little bit. And then life happened. And then just this past year in June, I signed back up into the Navy Reserve again.
1: Wow.
4: After 20-something years, I'm 48 years old, and
1: oh,
4: I am back
1: goodness.
4: In the Navy again. And I'm just such a patriot these days, more now than ever. Yeah. And it means a lot this time around. I'll never forget it. I was so young when 9/11 happened, and I'm standing there shocked looking at the TV, and then they're saying, you know, this flight came out of Pittsburgh, and, it, you know, it was definitely shocking for everybody.
1: Yeah, it hit way too close to home for you. Yeah, absolutely.
4: Mm-hmm. It did. And yeah, now I'm back in the Navy again. So if anybody's listening, if you're somebody like me who got out and wished that they could still do their time in service, you can. You can. I'm 48. You could still do it.
1: Wow. Well, Amber, I put you in the prayer book. We're going to ask for special prayers of protection in case you're ever called up for any type of assignment or anything. And are you Catholic, Amber?
4: Yes, I'm
1: okay.
4: Catholic.
1: Okay, don't forget Psalm 91. Make sure you have Psalm 91 with you at all times. That's the guardian angels. Right in the center of the psalm is guardian angels for protection of you.
4: Absolutely. Amen. Mm-hmm. And please pray for my Navy girlfriends and my retired Navy girlfriends and all the people in the Navy and the other armed forces, you know, Marines, Coast Guard, Army, Air National Guard, Air Force, like, they all need our prayers.
1: Absolutely. I come from a military family, so I totally get it. You can be assured of our prayers. Absolutely. Don't forget the St. Michael prayer too, Amber. That's a good one.
4: Oh, yeah. I got that memorized.
1: Yeah. Okay. Good. Good. Well, God bless you. Thank you so much for sharing today and encouraging us to really support our military and the efforts that we can help with, even if it's to sign up again or to do something, right? To keep up, the support we have for our beautiful, beautiful free country, which is so amazing. I mean, we're very blessed. Wouldn't you say, Amber? Very blessed.
4: Yes, and also pray for our Navy chaplains and all of our chaplains in the armed forces as well, because they definitely help our service members in times of need.
1: Amen. Absolutely. You got it, Amber. Thank you so much. God bless you. Have a beautiful weekend. And thank you so much for waiting so long on the line to get on air with us and share with the world. So that was important. Margaret is up next in New Iberia, Louisiana on Christ Our King
5: yes.
1: Radio. Hi, Margaret. Welcome.
5: Thank you. I wanted to let you know that my story isn't as important as the other people, but my sister and I had traveled through Europe many, many times over the years and heard all the stories, and it was a fantasy of mine to do that with her. So we planned to go for a month. The very first day that my husband, and I had convinced my husband to come with me the first 10 days, the very first day in Europe for us was 9/11. We were standing in the line to go into the Vatican Museum, and we heard that the first plane had hit. It was shocking. By the time we came out of the Vatican Museum, the second plane had hit. Again, it was unbelievable. At that point, I thought, oh, Lord, have mercy. We're here in Europe. This means war. And then we found out that no one could fly out. So... And I found out how important one thin piece of paper meant. The next morning, when we woke up at the desk of our pension, it said, from the mayor of Rome, consider Rome your home away from home. We're so sad for the people from the United States. Whatever we can do to help, let us know.
1: Aww.
5: Well, it was like one thin piece of paper.
1: Mm-hmm.
5: They are welcoming us, but what if we had not? And at that moment, it struck me how very important and how grateful I am for the gifts God has given me of my husband and my family. All of a sudden, that fantasy trip was nothing.
1: Right.
5: And so, as it was planned, my husband was allowed to fly out after 10 days, because his original ticket was to fly into Rome 10 days later, fly out of Rome. And it was most interesting for those of us that could not fly out. There was a man that was supposed to give some important scientific lecture in California, could not fly out. And what we did, that we were all we'd see each other in the same places.
1: Mm-hmm.
5: So the only way to find out how we could get the ticket back was to keep in touch with my daughter in Houston. So she said that the airline said my husband was able to stay with his original ticket. My sister and I took the night train to Paris. And after 4 days in Paris, we were allowed to fly back to the United States. And so my fantasy trip just immediately evaporated. I would have enjoyed it, I'm sure.
1: Right.
5: But I realized at that moment that the most important thing in my life was the greatest gift that God had given me.
1: Mm-hmm.
5: My
1: mm-hmm.
5: faith, my husband, my children. All else was just dust.
1: Yeah. What an
5: I am most grateful.
1: What an interesting perspective,
5: I thank God.
1: Margaret. Yeah. Yeah. You've got me very emotional. You know, you put all things into perspective when you looking at the priorities, right? You know, that you were looking at this amazing trip, and how exciting that is and all the emotions that go with it. But then when this hit, you realized what really was important. Wow. Margaret, I have you and your entire family in the prayer book. Go ahead.
5: And the other thing was in Europe, in Rome, that night, we sat in front of the television, and it was all in Italian, the speaking, but it said, 3 people from Bangladesh, 30 people from China, 20 people from Poland. I said, this is the world. This is the whole world. This isn't just the United States. This has affected everyone. And immediately, I just wanted to be attached to my husband and my family. And we've been married 60 years, and I still know, and I'm still grateful to God for the greatest of gifts that he has blessed me with.
1: Yeah. Bless you, Margaret. That is just beautiful. Thank you so very much for sharing from your heart. You really helped us today. You make me want to just go and run and hug my family members and, you know, people that we could easily take for granted, right? We can take a lot of things for granted and we really shouldn't. And so this is another, a great day actually for us to remember that. So Margaret, thank you so very much. I'm going to move to Linda in Florida in just a moment. Just let me share this real quickly. EWTN Radio Extra is the past, present, and future of Catholic radio. 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Linda from Florida has been waiting so patiently on Sirius XM 130. That's the way Linda's listening. Hi, Linda. Welcome.
6: Hi.
1: You go right ahead.
6: This is a very emotional program. It brings up a lot of memory.
1: Oh yeah.
6: I was actually at the airport. I was transferred back to the New York area. Lived in New Jersey. I was at the Newark airport at the Continental airline, which I think is Terminal C, and you could see directly the last terminal. Number, and the Twin Towers were right in front of you. As I walked down the the corridors, and I got to go to check in, there was silence. The airport was extremely quiet. It was kind of eerie. Mm-hmm. And when I got up to the desk, I saw the flight attendants at the window, and a small group of people, and I went up to the flight attendants and all the people, and I said, what's going on? And they said, we don't know. It looks like a plane just hit the World Trade Center. And I actually went into the restroom. And when I came back out of the restroom, I went up to the window, and the second plane hit.
1: Oh.
6: And you actually saw it. And I actually wasn't even sure. Did I really see that?
1: Right.
6: Is that
1: right?
6: You know, what exactly just happened there?
1: Yeah.
6: But from that point, you know, getting into the out of the airport, all that kind of stuff was different. Luggage, didn't get luggage for over 2 weeks, and but people were very good, and people were, which was interesting. You know, nobody, once they evacuated everybody and we were all on the street, people for the most part were very, very calm, trying to get out of the airport because no cars could come in, and they would take a taxi and. You know, they were, you know, making sure that anybody that was coming into the airport, there were no bombs, there wasn't anything in that. But it generally changed life for a long time in the city and in New Jersey. I was explaining that New Jersey, if you're from North Jersey, you know, the air is never quiet. There's always planes coming and going and landing. It's not a quiet area. But it was totally silent for weeks because no planes were able to come in and out. But the only thing you did hear were the jets that would be going and making a huge circle because there were power plants and all those things that they were working to make sure. And those jets were constantly breaking the sound barrier. So it would be silent. And then all of a sudden, that's what you heard. During that whole time period, I happened to be working in a building that housed the, I don't know if it's the World Trade Center command post, but it was also where they were raising money and stuff in that building. You could not go down the street with a car. If you did, there were military armed guards walking up and down the street. things are really very interesting. The building that I worked in, they had was a large corporation. They made sure that they had areas. If you're here, there's food. We have enough air. We have our own air circulating through our buildings. I mean, they really did a lot of changes.
1: Yeah. Linda, I wish I could ask you some more questions about this because you really, I'm glad that you were able to finish this conversation for us today, this episode that we will never forget. And, you know, it gives us a lot of things to think about, things to pray for, families to pray for, people to pray for, and definitely to honor our first responders in such a wonderful way today. If we can do that, just tell them thank you. Linda, thank you so much. Ron, I'm so sorry I couldn't get to you. Maggie, first time caller in Virginia, couldn't get to you. All the text messages, please forgive me. Tomorrow I have the Spirit World, with Father Cedric Pazania. We're going to be talking more about suffering tomorrow, which is in line with what we talked about today. Thank you to the show team. Until Monday, have a beautiful and blessed weekend. 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
13: This is Father Will Stratton. Join me as I reflect upon the Our Father. In the name of the Father, and of the Son, and of the Holy Spirit, amen. Our Father who art in heaven. We have one God who is in heaven, of whom we follow, whom we worship, who loves us sacrificially. Hallowed be thy name. God's name is holy and set apart. Thy kingdom come. By Jesus' coming in our flesh, taking upon our flesh without sin, dying and rising, God's kingdom has come on earth. Through our baptism, we participate in Jesus' life and allow his kingdom to come into our life. Thy will be done. God desired to cleanse the world, to renew the world, to purify the world, to drive out all sin. How are we open to God's will being done in our life and those around us? On earth as it is in heaven. Heaven began our, as children of God, sons and daughters of God, we, through our baptism, we are now members of heaven. And so as we live on this earth, not as people of the earth, but as sons and daughters of God, as we live as citizens of heaven, heaven begins now here on earth. Give us this day our daily bread. God calls us to be fed at the altar by his body and blood. And forgive us our trespasses. The importance of asking for forgiveness. I think with this we have to recognize that we have done something that is not of Christ, that our thoughts, words, actions have missed the mark. And we're truly sorry for that and repentant. As we forgive those who trespass against us. we recognize that we are sinful. We can also recognize that other people too have also hurt us and hurt others. And so we seek to forgive them for what they have done for us and no longer carry those particular things in our own heart. And lead us not into temptation. Recognizing that we need God's light, we need His understanding to help us to choose the good, to choose Him over the things of this earth.
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18: 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On today's show, an episode from the series, The Mystery of the Trinity. 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
19: Hello, I'm Father Benedict Groeschel of the Franciscan Friars of the Renewal. And this is the 12th segment of our series of 13 on the Holy Trinity. And today we're going to look at an interesting idea, which should be interesting to everybody, the idea of God's judgment. The mystery of judgment. Remember we said at the beginning, borrowing words from Dr. Albert Einstein, that a mystery is something that you can perceive the outside of it, but your mind cannot penetrate to what really makes it work. And the judgment of God is a mysterious thing. Why should God judge us? Especially, why should He judge us if we know that we are the children of a fallen race, of a wounded race of people? If the effects of original sin that are so obvious in everyday life, the weakening of the will, the darkening of the intelligence, if those are true, then why should we be judged? And some people grow up in terrible circumstances with no good example. Why should God judge them? After difficult and miserable lives, why should they face a judgment? Good question. Now, there is no question that Jesus speaks of judgment. Don't try to get away from it. The loving, merciful Jesus who forgives, who dies on the cross saying, Father, forgive them, for they know not what they do. Jesus who forgives those who betray Him. Jesus who would have forgiven any sin if Judas had knelt at the foot of the cross and asked Jesus' forgiveness, he would have got it. Why then does He judge? The very last words that are recorded that Jesus said before the Last Supper began, these are the last words of the 12th chapter of John. And as Jesus is preaching, and He's there in the temple, the scribes and Pharisees are after Him, they're confronting Him, they're challenging Him, they're preparing to kill Him. And it says in John 12:44, Jesus cried out and said, He who believes in Me believes not in Me, but in the One who sent Me. And he who sees Me sees the One who sent Me. I have come as a light into the world, that whoever believes in Me may not remain in darkness. He's come to be our light. If anyone hears My words and does not keep them, I do not judge him, for I did not come to judge the world, but to save the world. He who rejects Me and does not receive My teachings, he has a judge. The words that I have spoken will be his judge on the last day. for I have not spoken of my own authority, but the Father who sent me has himself given me commandment what to say and what to speak. And I know that his commandment is eternal life. Now, Jesus says that he has not come to judge, but we are judged by what he has told us. Why? Why? Well, there's a couple of reasons. One is because of God. God has called human beings to everlasting life in him. This is not something that is part of human nature. It's part of grace. It goes completely and absolutely beyond any expectation that we might have, although it is extremely interesting that people, ancient peoples who had no contact with revelation, and modern peoples who don't have any real knowledge or understanding or acceptance of the Bible, nonetheless, in great numbers, they have hope and expectation of life after death, and in some cases, of everlasting life. That message is someplace in the world, but nobody knows how to get there. I quoted Plato earlier in this series, saying the Greek philosopher Plato, 300 years before Christ, that a man could build a raft for himself, a raft of ideas taken from ancient wise people, and he could build a raft that would help him get through the doors of death, but he'd never know if it was true without a revelation of God.

very, very difficult to determine how much freedom a person ever had, how much weakness, how much compulsion pulled them. But what you do see if you do pastoral work and keep your eyes open is that when a person has been harmed or destroyed by human weakness, nonetheless, God comes and he rescues them. That's what the 12-step programs are about. 12-step programs like AA, SA, NA, GA, these are like Alcoholics Anonymous. These programs are programs of spiritual conversion. They're open to people of any denomination, but they call them to conversion, to a moral inventory, to asking forgiveness, to a good and virtuous life. It's right out of the Gospels, and it's right out of the writings of the great spiritual masters of the church, right out of there. And these people do better because of grace. The first step of these 12-step programs is the admission that we are powerless. Powerless. If you're powerless, then how are you going to get out of it? By the power of God, which we call grace. Now, it does seem then that there is a judgment, but Jesus tells us that each one will be judged according to what they have received. He says, from those to whom much is given, much is expected. Believe me, that statement haunts me. I knew when I was 7 years old I was supposed to be a priest. I knew when I was 12 to 13 that I was supposed to join an order of monks or friars that took care of the poor. And God opened all the doors to me. I received so much. And believe me, it troubles me greatly that I have not returned very much, or at least that I could have returned a lot more. You may have received a lot less. I don't know what God is expecting of you. I don't even know what he's expecting of me, but at the last day, what Scripture calls the last day, when life is over, I know that I will not be able to approach the infinite, pure, white radiance of the divine being, unless my heart and soul is purified. And this why many Christians believe that after death, there is a process of purification only through the grace of Christ that prepares us to be there. You may not believe that. Well, if you don't, it's all right. I'll meet you on the other side and we can talk about it, see who's right. I personally hope there is, because I know I got a lot of cleaning up to do and I'm not ready to go right now. The fact is, however, we must acknowledge that we are poor sinners. That's the first step to repentance and change, and it's reflected in the 12 steps of AA. Our Lord says in John 9, verse 38, Jesus says that he had just cured someone, a man who was born blind. And they arrested this man and then they threw him out. And Jesus went and said to him in John 9:35, do you believe in the Son of Man? And the blind man answered, who is he, sir, that I may believe in him? And Jesus said to him, you have seen him and he is speaking to you. And the man said, Lord, I believe. And he worshipped him. And Jesus said, I came into this world for judgment, that those who do not see may see, and those who see may become blind. And some of the Pharisees near him heard this, and they said to him, are we blind? And Jesus said to them, if you were blind, you would have no guilt. But now that you say, we see, your guilt remains. These were people who saw the miracles and nonetheless refused Jesus. And they judge themselves. Now, Americans don't like the idea of judgment, certain Americans. Oh, you go to funerals and so-and-so is just going to go up to heaven on a toboggan slide. Up.
I

0: I get so tired of funerals that are canonizations. Our divine Savior has a very, very, very pointed, telling parable about judgment. And this is about whether the person is going to see the Most Holy Trinity. I said in my last broadcast, but you all know, that the life in heaven is the celebration of the Holy Trinity. And I'm going to talk about it in our last segment. The New Jerusalem. The end of the world and the beginning of the new world. I hope you're there. I hope I'm there. Get a seat. And Jesus is very, very practical in Matthew 25. He describes the last judgment. When the Son of Man comes in his glory with all the angels around him, he will sit on his glorious throne, and before him will be gathered all the nations, and he will separate them one from another as a shepherd separates the sheep from the goats. And he will place the sheep at his right hand and the goats at his left. And then the king will say to those on his right hand, "Come, blessed of my Father, inherit the kingdom prepared for you from the foundation of the world." This is a judgment. And what's the judgment about? I was hungry and you gave me to eat. I was naked and you clothed me. I was thirsty and you gave me drink. I was a stranger, you welcomed me. I was in prison and you came to me. And the righteous will answer, "Lord, when did we see you hungry and feed you, or thirsty and give you drink? When did we see you a stranger and welcome you, or naked and clothe you? When did we see you sick and in prison and visit you?" And the king will say to them, "Truly I say to you, as you did it to one of these least my brethren, you did it to me." Now that's half the judgment. For heaven's sakes, take it seriously. You can't say that you didn't hear it. Then he will say to those on his left, "Listen. Depart from me, you cursed ones, into the eternal fire prepared for the devil and his angels." These are the words of Jesus of Nazareth, the Son of God. "Depart from me, you cursed ones, in the eternal fire prepared for the devil and his angels. For I was hungry and you gave me no food. I was thirsty and you gave me no drink. I was a stranger and you did not welcome me. Naked and you did not clothe me. Sick and in prison and you did visit me." And they will answer, "Lord, when did we see you hungry or thirsty or a stranger or naked or sick and in prison and did not minister to you?" And he will answer them, "Truly I say to you, as you did not do it to the least of these, you did not do it to me." And they will go away into eternal punishment, but the justice, the righteous, into eternal life. Matthew 25. Now, brothers and sisters, let me tell you, Jesus was very clear. At times, there has been a debate in Christianity over faith and works. I've always thought that the debate was a matter of words. Because faith, which doesn't express itself in good deeds, is dead. And good deeds, which are not based on faith, are naturally good, but they have no pertinence to everlasting life. I never met a Protestant who was a good Protestant that didn't do good deeds. And I never met a Catholic in my life who thought that they were saved by their good deeds. I never did. And by the way, you know, the question, are we saved by faith or by faith and works? We're not saved by any of those. You're not saved by faith, you're not saved by works, you're not saved by a combination. You're saved by Jesus Christ. And if you wish to put on Jesus Christ and to love him, he says, "Keep my commandments." If you want to identify the keeping of commandments as works, then you're going to get yourself into trouble. When St. Paul is talking about works, he's talking about the ritual works of the Mosaic Law, which the Jewish people were very involved in. And I tell you, if you have Jewish friends, they can tell you that there are devout Jews who do the works of the law with great love of God, and there are others who do them just to make sure it all gets done. And you can see it right there. Right there. And it goes on in Christianity. Now, the important thing is if you want to come close to God, you have to have a pure heart. And none of us can really have a pure heart without grace and without suffering. Jesus says in the Beatitudes, "Blessed are the pure of heart, the clean of heart, for they shall see God." In Greek, the word pure or clean there is katharos. It means cleansed. Cathartic comes from that word. Katharos. Blessed are the pure. In Hebrew, the word is kosher. Kosher. Now, how do we become pure of heart? We struggle. We confront ourselves. We accept the sufferings that come our way, especially the sufferings that come to us because we have done wrong. Yesterday evening, I had a nice chat with Mother Angelica, and I asked her if I could tell this story on television. I've wanted to get this out. And it's one of the most unusual things you're ever going to hear on television. Some years ago, I became involved in the case of a very well-known and well-beloved bishop who was involved in a scandal. His name was Archbishop Eugene Marino. He was the first African-American bishop, archbishop in the United States of a Catholic diocese. He was Archbishop of Atlanta. He was a brilliant and kindly man, one of the most kind and gentle men I've ever seen. I knew him for many years. Since then, I never saw him angry once. Remarkable. He had come from a devout African-American and Spanish family down in the South. His sister is a religious nun. She's a nun. Life had not been easy for him as a boy, but he studied to be a priest and joined a Catholic order that works exclusively for 100 years with African-Americans, the Society of St. Joseph, or the Josephite Fathers and Brothers. And he was made Auxiliary of Washington and then Archbishop of Atlanta. And he had a problem. He had to join AA, Alcoholics Anonymous, which he did very humbly and very publicly. It was no secret that he was an AA member. Told everybody. I don't want to go into the dimensions of the scandal that took place. Those who were around know what it was about. Others just be satisfied with the fact that it was a scandal. Many people threw stones at him, and I would say, since I know the facts, better be careful. Some of the people throwing stones had done a lot worse, believe me. And I never, ever since that time, believe what I read in the papers or see in the media, except on EWTN. Never. Even if they said about my enemies, I don't believe it. Because they manipulate facts to make them the most sensational, the most derogatory, the most colorful. I don't know whether this is done out of malice or not. I think it's done to hype. But I never believe anything since the case of Archbishop Marino that I read against people in the papers. Because I know that they will present anything in the worst possible light. Unfortunately, like everything else in our society, the media is involved in a long, long lie. In any event, Archbishop Marino resigned and he came to be with me in our retreat house for priests in New York. And no news had broken. And I asked him to accompany me on a retreat that I was giving in the far west, because I was afraid the news was going to break, like living with a 10,000-pound weight over your head. And we were there on the retreat, and he knocked on my door and he said, "It started." And every 20 minutes, the international news station crucified him over and over again. Archbishop Marino sat in a chair in front of the television all day. I brought him his meals. And I said to him, "Why are you sitting here watching this?" And he said, "I have to let what I have done sink in. I have to do penance." And indeed, he did. A holy and penitential and humble life. A life of poverty. The case made him absolutely a pauper. He had very little to begin with. He had nothing. Thanks to some kindness here through EWTN, I was able to help him with some mass offerings and things like this. And I watched a man before my eyes be transformed into a penitent, a humble, holy soul. Others helped him. He was in a very good program run by some very fine sisters, and he was then sent to New York, where he assists in a program aimed at helping priests. He did his work very well. He never denied who he was. He never changed his name. He would introduce himself as Archbishop Marino, not expecting that people would treat this as a sign of honor, but that they would look at him and know who he was. I have to say, for the people of Atlanta, that they would have taken him back. A minister and a rabbi friend of mine in Atlanta both told me he could come back tomorrow. He was that popular. But the Vatican was not going to allow that for very good reasons. Cardinal O'Connor, Archbishop of New York at that time, had welcomed Archbishop Marino to New York, and that's how I became involved. And I had to meet with him every month. I had forgotten, and I didn't even know, and he didn't mention it, that it was 25 years since he became a bishop. And Cardinal O'Connor, who was dying at the time of cancer, was close to death, called him up and he said, "I would like to have a little mass to celebrate your 25th anniversary as a bishop." I'll never forget it. Archbishop Marino's family came in the night. St. Patrick's Cathedral was locked, except the chapel of Our Lady in the back was all bright with light. There were several bishops and a few priest friends, and over 30 members of his family. Archbishop Marino celebrated Mass, and Cardinal O'Connor preached. He was already a dead man. His face was bloated from medication. The color of death was upon him. And I remember the sermon on the text from Philippians. Speaking of our divine Savior, he emptied himself and took the form of a slave. It was deeply moving. And then we went to St. Patrick's Rectory, or the Cardinal's residence, I should say, and a nice buffet dinner was prepared. The Cardinal did not think he'd be well enough to go, but he did walk around and greet everybody. A few months later, Archbishop Marino said to me, "You know, it's been the happiest year of my life." He had the pleasure of visiting the Pope. Now, if you were in his situation, I think you'd avoid visiting the Pope. These things must be terribly troubling to the Pope. But as he came up to meet the Pope, he did not flinch from who he was. He said, "Your Holiness, I'm Archbishop Marino." And the Pope took his hand and he said, "I know who you are, Your Excellency. Can I ask you a question?" And he said, "Yes, Holy Father." He said, "Are you at peace?" And he said, "Yes, I'm very much at peace." And the Pope said, "Thanks be to God." Penitence. I tell this story because America likes scandal, but they don't hear of repentance. I know innumerable people who have been in all kinds of terrible things, and they do penance, and they are sorry, and their judgment is then taken away. And Jesus says to them, I did not come into this world for judgment. And he embraces them and says, come to me. Archbishop Marino died this past year. He was giving a retreat, was finished, and he died all by himself, quietly in his room. And I am sure that as he closed his eyes in death, he heard Christ say to him, come to me. And I think he was very ready to go. Amen.
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2: Because God knows all things and because he is creator, it follows that every single thing in the world was made according to an idea or a pattern existing in the divine mind. 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
7: 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I'm Doug Keck, your host. Joining us for a special edition from New Jersey is the author Anthony DiStefano. Two of his books we'll be talking about. The first one, though, is The Sparrow Who Fell to the Ground, published by Sophia Press, and naturally available through our EWTN religious catalog. So tell us, before we watch the video on this particular book, what's this book about?
8: Well, there's a passage from Matthew 10 that's always been very moving to me. Are not two sparrows sold for a penny, yet not one of them who falls to the ground outside your Father's care? And even the very hairs on your head are all numbered, so don't be afraid. You are worth more than many sparrows. And, you know, working in the pro-life movement, this passage has always affected me because it really captures something at the heart of Christianity, the fact that God's love extends even to the smallest, most overlooked creatures, and especially to human beings who are all made in the image and likeness of God and who are all unique, precious, and unrepeatable and necessary to his divine plan in some way. And I want the children to know that no one is insignificant in God's eyes. Mm. And by focusing this story on a fragile little sparrow who's trying to escape from a very scary valley, I was trying to show them that God's love is constant, even when we feel broken, scared, and forgotten. So the sparrow's journey is really our journey. It's full of falls and bruises and suffering, and yet God is with us every step of the way.
7: Right, and then you normally record these, and we're going to get to see one of those as we speak right now. This is actually Anthony DiStefano's reading to us, The Sparrow Who Fell to the Ground. Let's take a look.
9: The Sparrow Who Fell to the Ground, written by Anthony DiStefano, illustrated by Richard Cowdrey. There once was a place called the Valley of Tears, where it rained and it poured for hundreds of years. Deep in this valley, on a rocky plateau, there lived a small sparrow a long time ago. This sparrow was born with a broken right wing, which he kept all his life in a little white sling. Whenever the sparrow attempted to fly, he'd get very weak and fall from the sky. Down he would go. Splatter and smash. The sparrow would slam to the ground with a crash. Sad and ashamed, he wanted to cry. How could a sparrow be frightened to fly? Despite all his heartache and worries and fears, he had to get out of the Valley of Tears. The valley was scary when storms would come through. The rains rarely stopped, the winds always blew. Lightning would flash and thunder would boom. The days were so dreary, the nights full of gloom. And yet, there were times the clouds disappeared. The downpours would stop and everything cleared. During those days, the sparrow would see just how delightful the valley could be. There in the heavens, shining so bright, the sun would arise, a glorious sight. The sun gave the sparrow a glimmer of hope. Maybe he somehow could fly up the slope. Over the mountain and out of the rain, there might be less sorrow and suffering and pain. He got so excited he took off his sling. Throwing it down, he freed his right wing. He furrowed his brow and said a short prayer, then ran to the cliff and leapt in the air. But just as he rose, he started to stall. He hung in the air, then started to fall. Dropping and whooshing, he plummeted down, boinking his beak when he hit the hard ground. "Oh, no," cried the sparrow, "I'm doing this wrong. I must find a way to make my wings strong." He spotted a twig, then using some string, he wrapped it around his broken right wing. Then running and flapping with all of his might, he jumped off the cliff and started his flight. At first it felt pleasant to glide through the air. Whee! His wing didn't hurt. The weather was fair. Whee! The freedom of flying was good for his soul. Whee! He even tried doing a loop and a roll. Just at that moment, the sky turned to black. A lightning bolt thundered and rumbled and cracked. The wind shrieked and groaned. The rains pounded down. The gusts tossed and shook the small sparrow around. He heard his wings snap, then felt himself drop. He crashed in the puddle, kersplash and kerplop. But there he encountered a shocking surprise, a slithering snake and rats with red eyes. Retying the twig, he tried to move fast. He flapped his wings swiftly and took off at last. But flying and crashing made his wings sore. The ache that he felt was hard to ignore. He wanted to quit. He wanted to land. The pain was too much for the bird to withstand. Above him, some vultures were circling around. They hoped the small sparrow would fall to the ground. The tears from the clouds came down without end. The sparrow tried saying a prayer once again. "God, help me escape this terrible storm and get me to someplace that's sunny and warm. Those vultures will eat me if I give up now. I need to keep flapping and flying somehow." High in the heavens, the moon shone its light. The snow on the mountaintop gleamed frosty white. Although he felt tired and worn out and weak, the sparrow continued to fly toward the peak. His feathers were drenched, his wing needed care. The wounded bird seemed to be limping in air.
10: upward he climbed, higher he flew. The top of the mountain at last was in view. Huffing and puffing, refusing to stop, he finally made it up over the top. Crossing the ridge, the bird was in awe of all the magnificent things that he saw. Flowers and rivers and meadows and trees, sunshine and cities and vineyards and seas. But all of a sudden, he heard a loud crack. His broken wing crumpled and went very slack. Down the bird tumbled, swish, whistle, zoom. He dropped like a rock, clunk, clatter, boom. Shaking his head, he got to his feet. He took a deep breath and smelled something sweet. The smell came from lilies that rose from the ground, thousands of lilies that grew all around. The bird stumbled forward and clutching his wing, it felt torn and mangled and started to sting. He came to a garden, lush and serene, with trees full of flowers and grass emerald green. The garden was filled with animals too. A bunny, a sheep, a bird that was blue. An ox and a camel and donkeys were there. There seemed to be all kinds of life everywhere. Off in the corner, he spotted a boy, planting some seeds and smiling with joy. The boy saw the sparrow, and turning his head, he called out to him and quietly said, "I see that you're hurting. Come over here. Stretch out your wing. There's no need to fear." Touching it lightly, he felt for the base. Then moving it slowly, he put it in place. And forming a cross with two sticks of wood, he fastened it gently until it felt good. "Your wing will mend fast with a splint that I've made. You see," said the boy, "I'm a carpenter by trade." In no time at all, the sparrow had healed there by the lilies that grew in the field. The days overflowed with playing and fun. Whee! But mostly he cherished the life from the sun. Whee! Soon he was soaring and flying above, happy to be in this land full of love. Yes, he had suffered for many a year, but all of his suffering had led him to here. The sparrow was grateful he fell to the ground. He'd been lost in the valley, but now he was found.
7: And there we have it, Anthony DiStefano. Fine. Reading of The Sparrow Who Fell to the Ground. Let me ask you, one of the things that struck me with this particular story is it's pretty scary there in the beginning. How do you think that works for young children?
8: Oh, I think it's no worse than many of the things they see on TV and the movies and their video games. I think this is very tame by comparison to those things. I wanted this to focus on the Valley of Tears, which is both frightening and beautiful, you know, and that's based on a very old biblical Christian phrase describing life on earth. The world is filled with both beauty and suffering, mm-hmm. sunshine and storms. And you know, you can have the most fervent faith in the world and believe with all your heart in the power of God and Jesus Christ. But you could still experience mm-hmm. periods of misery. And I think it's important that children understand from the beginning, that it's possible, despite all the suffering, to have a peace that transcends right. all understanding. And I didn't want the sadness in life. The sadness in life doesn't cancel out the joy. It's part of the same landscape. And I think God uses both the rain and the sunlight to help us to grow. And I don't think that's a painful message to that.
7: Why did you decide to call the place the sparrow lived the Valley of Tears?
8: Because, again, that's a very old biblical Christian phrase from Psalm 84 and also this, the Hail Holy Queen, the Salve Regina. And as I said, it's based on the fact that no matter how beautiful life can be at times, which it can be beautiful at times, it's always going to be a valley of tears and a place of sorrow until we get to heaven. this side of heaven, no matter how great our faith, there are always going to be periods of great sorrow and suffering. And I think it's good for children to understand that fact, even when they're very young.
7: Okay, very good. We also wanted to feature on this program kind of a re-airing of an earlier video that you read, which is called Your Valentine. So we're going to take a look at that right now.
9: Anthony DiStefano, illustrated by Antonio Javier Caparo. In the land of ancient Rome, once upon a time, the act of getting married was considered quite a crime. Rome was always having wars to show its army's might, but married men with wives and children didn't want to fight. No more marriage, Rome proclaimed. No more taking wives. Those who broke the Roman law were threatened with their lives. But at that time, there lived a Christian, loving, brave, and kind. He was a bishop of the church whose name was Valentine. When Christian couples fell in love and wanted to be wed, Valentine would marry them in secret, it was said. He told the couples whom he married they must never part, then gave them each a little gift, a cut-out paper heart. One day, soldiers caught the bishop with a groom and bride. They took him to a prison, and they locked him up inside. In the prison worked a boy. Marcus was his name. He couldn't walk without a limp. His leg was weak and lame. The jailer often yelled at him because he moved so slow. But Valentine assured the boy, "It's not your fault, I know." The two struck up a heartfelt friendship, speaking through the day. Marcus swept and cleaned the jail while Valentine would pray. Marcus asked the bishop once if miracles were real. The bishop thought that Marcus hoped his crippled leg might heal. "My limp is fine," the boy replied. "I honestly don't mind. My hope is not for me, but for a girl I know who's blind." Marcella is the blind girl's name. She's kind and sweet and good. I wish the God you talk about would help her if he could. Her father is the jailer here, the one who's always mad. He's really not a bad man, though. Her blindness makes him sad. All the children pick on her because she lost her sight. They trip her and they make her fall. It's mean and just not right. The bishop looked at him with love and smiled tenderly. "With God, all things are possible, so bring your friend to me." Marcus took her to the jail, guiding her with care. He led her to the bishop's cell so he could meet her there. The bishop asked about her life and why she couldn't see. She said she had an eye disease when she was only 3. She said that Marcus helped her walk and that he was her friend. She said he was the only one on whom she could depend. Marcella said her father couldn't see that he was kind. The bishop said a person could have sight and still be blind. The bishop took Marcella's hand. The blind girl felt his touch. He said to her, "Dear little girl, God loves you oh so much." Just then the jailer thundered in and slapped the young boy's face. "How dare you bring my daughter to this dark and dirty place?" He grabbed Marcella's hand and left, shouting all the while, "A prison's not a proper place to take a little child." After this, the jailer kept his daughter far away, but Valentine kept praying for her every single day. Soon the Roman ruler came to visit Valentine. He said, "You must give up your faith to be a friend of mine. Never make a Christian couple into man and wife. If you disobey this law, you must give up your life."
10: Valentine began to speak. The sun shone from above. Marriage is a gift from God. I'll gladly die for love. Love between a man and woman is a holy thing. Joining them together can't be stopped by any king. I follow only Jesus Christ, the Christian bishop roared. Jesus is my savior and my sovereign and my Lord. The emperor, now filled with rage, looked him in the eye. There's nothing else that I can do. I sentence you to die. When Marcus heard about the news, he ran to tell his friend. Marcella asked if he could take her to the jail again. Despite his fear of being hit, Marcus said all right. When the jailer went to sleep, he snuck her in at night. The wind outside was whipping round, howling in the trees. Valentine was in his cell, praying on his knees. Marcella whispered through the bars, "They say you have to die. People seem to hate you, Christians. Can you tell me why?" "The truth is sometimes hard to face," the Christian bishop sighed. "Many people choose instead to hate it out of pride." Then he smiled lovingly, and to her great surprise, he reached out through the iron bars and touched Marcella's eyes. He said, "Marcella, God is great. He loves and cares for you. Do you believe with all your heart that what I say is true? Do you believe that Jesus Christ can make your eyes like new?" Marcella clasped her hands in prayer and bravely said, "I do." The bishop prayed to God the Father, Son, and Spirit too. Marcella opened up her eyes, which now were sparkling blue. She rubbed her eyes and turned her head, and then she blinked again. And for the first time in her life, Marcella saw her friend. Suddenly, the prison door came flying open wide. The jailer screamed and cursed at Marcus, rushing from outside. "You brought Marcella here again, you miserable disgrace." He took the crutch that Marcus used and waved it at his face. Marcella quickly stepped between and told her father, "No." Her eyes were full of light and love. Her face was all aglow. Her father froze and shook his head in wonder and surprise. He stopped his awful screaming and he gazed into her eyes. Then he dropped the crutch he held and fell down on his knee. He hugged his little girl and cried, "My daughter, you can see." The jailer turned to Marcus and embraced the little boy. He said, "I'm so, so sorry," as his eyes streamed tears of joy. After that, the jailer showed the bishop great respect, treating him in special ways that no one would expect. He felt so deeply grateful that his daughter now could see. He asked if they could all convert to Christianity. But soon the time approached for Valentine to meet his fate. The 14th day of February was chosen as the date. The night before the bishop died, he scribbled down a note. He left it for the jailer's daughter. Here is what he wrote. "Dear little one, you precious girl, I'm happy you can see. I'm going home to be with God, so please don't cry for me. Remember God's great love for you. Remember that, my friend. And love that comes from God in heaven doesn't ever end. I pray the light that you've received will always brightly shine." The bishop signed the note with love and closed, "Your Valentine." When sunrise came and everyone was sleeping in their beds, the Romans carried out their plans, and Valentine was dead. They buried him not far from Rome, beneath a roadside cave. Marcella placed a paper heart and roses on his grave. After just 1 year went by, the Roman ruler passed. Christian men who fell in love were free to wed at last. The boy and girl became adults and fell in love one day. Marcus needed help to walk. Marcella led the way. They married soon and spent their lives together side by side and tried to spread the story of the bishop far and wide. Valentine became well known. The church increased his fame. Declaring him a holy saint immortalized his name. Today we send out cards and hearts to those we hold most dear, to honor this great saint whose light still shines so bright and clear. For Valentine now lives in heaven, watching from above. He'll always be remembered as the saint who died for love.
7: Well, very good. Very nicely done, Anthony DeStefano. Again, that's the Your Valentine, again, published by Sophia Press as well. And we had aired that once before, but we wanted to give people another opportunity to see it. And but the main one I really wanted to talk about was just as a follow-up to The Sparrow Who Fell to the Ground, which really was our primary focus on this particular program. One of the things that you mentioned in that particular promotional piece about this is that you talk about it being a mini divine comedy. How so?
8: Well, you know, in Dante's Divine Comedy, the hero, he has to go down through hell before he can ascend to heaven. And that's a metaphor for many things in life. You know, the old is down. Before you experience true happiness, you have to know what suffering is like. Before you can ascend any great summit, you have to go down deep into yourself on a journey of self-discovery and understand your faults, your sins, your dysfunctions, you know, until you get to the very bottom and face what's wrong in yourself. That's the only way you can truly repent of your sins and transform, with the help of God's grace, into your best self, the person God created you to be. So in this book, the sparrow begins in the Valley of Tears and flies right down near the bottom with his broken wing, and he goes through many storms and dangers before he's finally able to reach a place of peace and light. And this is really a picture of life itself and the fact that we can't skip suffering. We have to go through it with God's help in order to reach joy. There can't be a resurrection without a crucifixion. There can't be Easter Sunday without Good Friday.
7: So who was the artist you used for this particular book, and why?
8: The artist for this book is a man named Richard Cowdrey, who I've used many times before. He's just the best artist in the world at illustrating animals. And what I mean, he's absolutely brilliant at giving animals human expressions and features. And after all, Doug, these books are really about people. The animal characters stand for human beings. Even when Christ told the parable about the sparrow, he related it back to how much his Father in heaven cares for us. And the reason why it's sometimes better to use animals as characters rather than people is because they're more approachable. They're more adorable. They're less intimidating right. than adults. And Richard has this an amazing ability to capture these adorable characteristics.
7: Very good. Very good. We're just about out of time. So I want to remind everybody about the two wonderful books. Of course, Your Valentine, but specifically The Sparrow Who Fell to the Ground. 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And thank you all for watching this program. We'll see you next time right here on Bookmark.

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5: Hello, my name is Father Mike Schutz, and I'm the vocation instructor for the Diocese of Raleigh. 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In the name of the Father, and of the Son, and of the Holy Spirit. Amen. 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Grant us also an increase in vocations to the religious life. 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May they serve your people in love by following in the footsteps of Christ, and provide by their way of life a convincing sign of your kingdom. We ask this through Christ our Lord. Amen. Mary, Mother of the Church, pray for us. In the name of the Father, and of the Son, and of the Holy Spirit.
6: In the name of the Father, and of the Son, and of the Holy Spirit. Amen. We fly to thy patronage, O Holy Mother of God. Despise not our petitions and our necessities, but deliver us always from all dangers, O glorious and blessed Virgin. In the name of the Father, and of the Son, and of the Holy Spirit. Amen. This is Father Michael Burbeck. May God bless you and your families, keep you close to his heart. In the name of the Father, and of the Son, and of the Holy Spirit. Amen.
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0: 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The most glorious work of all, to praise God in His kingdom.
1: Moved by the Spirit.
0: Anyone who lives in love lives in God. And God lives in him. What a wonderful thing is our church. This whole network is built on trust. The essence of evangelization is to tell everybody Jesus loves you. We are all called to be great saints. Don't miss the opportunity. Thank you. Well, tonight is family night. And there seemed to be so much going on everywhere in the world. I thought we would just pray together. How's that? Does that sound good to you? Because every one of us has something, you know. Some seem light to others. For example, a child who builds a sandcastle on the sand and then somebody comes and steps on it. Well, to us it would mean much, would it? But to that child, it meant a lot. And that's wrong with our society, I think, is we don't always look at a cross as its proportion to the soldiers who carry it. My shoulders may carry a big one, somebody else's shoulders carry a small one. And so often that's why I think we lack compassion, don't you think? We say, oh, you know, I went through that 100 times. Don't help that person, does it, huh? Sometimes a person has constant headaches. That seems to get rid of them. Oh, a week or so it's okay, but then it goes on and on and on, and our nerves get jittery. And if someone came up to you and had cancer, and you'd say, well, I got a headache, they'd say, well, what's that? But see, that headache is a lot to you. And so tonight I would like us to maybe grow in compassion. Compassion for each other's crosses. And not think, well, this is nothing, you should see what I go through. No, because every cross is proportioned to that particular person's disposition, their temperament, their culture. So what's hard for you may not be hard for someone else, and vice versa. So tonight, I would like you to call. Tell me what's hard for you. Maybe it isn't even a cross. You know, it might sound kind of strange. You think everything hard is a cross, but some things are hard. They're not particularly crosses. Maybe we're born with it or something. We almost forget. And then I want you to ask, I want you to call and maybe say a prayer. For anybody in the world that you think needs prayers, this is one thing I've always wanted to do on television and on radio. It's to be able to reach the people in their tragic moments. So if you have a tragedy, if you have an intention even, you just have something that, a prayer that hasn't been answered yet. I'm going to touch you. I want you to call and tell me what is difficult in your life. And can we all pray for it? What intention have you prayed for year after year after year after year and don't seem to have an answer? And then it may have a joy, a prayer answered. I was going to bring I don't know if I brought this letter or not, but I was going to bring a letter down tonight from someone who had a great prayer answered over our network, and I was very happy over that. So I just want you to speak your heart tonight. In the meantime, I'm going to say a prayer. And I want you to say a prayer. I want you to get prepared now to tell us your tragedy. or just some prayer that you had that doesn't seem to have been answered yet. Maybe if we all get together as a nation and pray just for you. Isn't that the wonder of television, huh? The wonder of television is I can speak to you one-to-one, and you hear me one-to-one. Could I speak to you, each one individually, one-to-one? I'm going to say prayer, huh? Lord Jesus, we don't know your reasons for things. We don't know why you permit different things to happen in our lives.

0: give them hope. That's what we all need, Lord, is hope. We need hope. That their souls and all the souls of the faithful departed may rest in peace. Our job now is, Lord, to intercede for them and to pray for them. I ask that your compassion just fall down upon them. Make him feel inside that there is a God, and that God is Savior, Redeemer, and one who loves much and has great compassion and mercy. I ask this in Jesus' name, that wonderful name that we often forget to use when we're in trouble. The holy name of Jesus that makes the demons tremble, the angels rejoice. That shield we have in our battle and life. The shield, the name of Jesus. In that holy name, we ask that you have mercy. Amen. You know, each one of us has fear. We all fear something. I don't care. I don't like heights. Do you like heights? I don't like heights. I hate heights. I don't particularly like elevators either. I suppose it's some kind of phobia or something. I don't care what you call it. I don't like it. See? Putting a name on it doesn't make it any better, does it? I go in elevators, but I'm always afraid electricity's going off and I'm going to be between floors or something, you know? And I thought, well, what would I do? So I keep looking on that alarm button. Am I afraid to die? I don't think so. I just think of having a better place to die than an elevator, that's all. I mean, you don't want to die in an elevator. Who wants to die in an elevator, right? Nobody wants to die in an elevator. So we all have kind of funny kind of fears, you know. Worries, whatever you want to call them. But somehow, sometimes, they seem to detach us, not from the world, but from Jesus. The last thing we think about sometimes is Jesus. He's the first one we need to think about. You know, people say, well, when the tragedy comes, when the last days come, I'll pray. Don't bet on it. One time I was going to a hospital, this is years ago, I was a young professor sister, and this woman was yakety-yakking while we were talking, and by golly, she, all of a sudden, I saw the radiator, what do you call that, in front of cars, what is that, radiator? I saw that thing on a bus. I thought it was looking at me, you know. And that bus screeched, and he went on the sidewalk. I thank God there's nobody on the sidewalk, or I wouldn't be here today. You know, I didn't think about God at all. All I could see was that radiator. I mean, I looked in, there it was. It would have hit me so fast, I wouldn't have thought of anything. And you know, that scared me. It taught me a lesson. It said, sweetheart, you got to be ready. Don't wait the last minute. Don't even be sure that you're going to have a chance to think of Jesus. That's why you got to say his name, not in vain, but say his name often out of love. Now, we have a call. Hello?
1: Hello.
0: Where are you from?
1: I'm from Baton Rouge, Louisiana, Mother.
0: And what is your question?
1: I would like to thank you first for bringing Jesus so close to our hearts.
0: Praise God.
1: And I've been praying for many years, and I've written to you, and I know the sisters and you are both praying, are all praying for my children. Mm. They don't go to church anymore, and these children were raised in Catholic school, and one of my children married a divorced woman. It has just born very, very heavily on my heart.
0: I know.
1: Please help us pray.
0: Yeah. Lord, we ask that you look at this woman with great love. And any out there in the audience who are praying for their children, we just ask.

0: Lord, that you help those children. These people have been good to their children. They've raised them right. And yet somewhere the world and the temptations of the world kind of get hold and they just stray. So I ask, Lord, that you bless them and somehow bring them home. That's what she wants. Amen. I want to encourage you with all to keep encouraging them to go to church. Oh, not in a forceful way or a threatening way. Just tell them that they need Jesus. See? Tell them how much Jesus loved them. Tell them how he died for them and they need him. And if I were you, I would say the name of Jesus often during the day just for them. We don't use the name of Jesus often enough for every kind of remedy and every kind of intention. Why? Because it's powerful. That Jesus, help my son, help my daughter. Jesus, help me bear this pain. Jesus, give me light. Jesus, give me compassion. Jesus, give me humility. And we're going to pray for you. But what I would like you to do, now this is going to sound kind of strange, but I want you to understand it in the right way. What I would like you to do is next time you go into church, mentally put all of your children on the altar before the tabernacle. And say, Jesus, I leave all my children out before you. I will pray for them, but I will not worry about them because you died for them and you love them more than I love them. So now I leave them in your hands. You know, we call that trust. So often when we pray, we don't trust. Okay? We don't trust. What does it mean to trust? It means that if I gave you something to do, I would forget it. I would say, I gave you something to do. I trust you're going to do it. I'm not going to think about it anymore. If I had a sister, and I said to one of my sisters up there, I want you to scrub this floor today, okay? And 10 minutes later, I said, you going to scrub that floor? She'd say, yes, Mother. Okay. And then I'd walk on the side, one side, I'd come back to Mother's side and say, are you sure you're going to scrub that floor? And she'd say, yes, Mother. Okay. Oh, maybe half hour later, I'd say, are you sure you're going to scrub this floor? And she'd say, yes, Mother. Okay. An hour passes and I'll say, oh, I see the floor is not scrubbed. No, Mother, it isn't. Are you going to do it? You know what? See, you're laughing because you would know exactly what you want to do with me, wouldn't you? Huh? You won't tell me what you'd like to do with me, but I know exactly what you'd like to do with me. What would you say? Look, you asked me to do it. Trust me. Isn't that what you said? But we do that with Jesus. Now I know he said ask and seek and knock. That's true. But you don't have to keep knocking all day long. You see, you go, boop, boop, hey, here's you. Some of you hardened sinners out there ought to really, he hears you the first time. Because he hasn't heard your voice for so long. Oh, here he is. I haven't heard from him in years. All of heaven stops and said, is that who I think it is? I said, yeah. Well, what do you know? What's he saying? See? So everybody needs to talk to Jesus. But let's try. You know, I found out that if I pray for something and I leave it in his hands and just forget it, boy, it happens like that. I'm not not say you shouldn't keep on praying. I would pray for him once a day. And then say, Jesus, you take care of him. Okay? We have another call. Hello?
1: Hello, Mother Angelica.
0: Yeah, where are you from?
1: I'm from Staten Island, New York.
0: And what is your
1: need? My name is Marianne DiCrescenzo. 5.5 months, my daughter-in-law had a baby premature.
0: Yeah.
1: And he lasted for 49 days. His name was Joseph. And he died on July 7th. And I'm having a very, very hard time. I know he's with Jesus, but I'm still having a hard time. Is there anything you can tell me to help me?
0: Yeah, yeah. It's first of all natural that you have a hard time. You don't need to feel guilty over having a hard time. When my mother died, I cried my eyes out. And a couple days later, this woman came to me and she said, I am shocked. And I said, why? She said, you cried so hard over your mother. You have great faith. Why'd you cry? Sometimes people don't understand, but you're okay. You can cry. That's okay. Mary cried when she lost Jesus. So, number one, I want you to know it's okay to cry. And you cry a lot over your loss because you said, I know he's with Jesus. But you stopped too soon. You don't think about what it means to be with Jesus. That child, I take he was baptized, he will never know pain. He will never see an angry face. He will never hear an angry word. He will never suffer hunger or thirst. He'll never feel separation. He'll never know hatred or jealousy or anger. He was born, he lived, and saw God. Wow. Saw Jesus. Glorified the Father in all his majesty. The angels in all their beauty. Our Lady, unsurpassable in holiness and beauty. All of that in just 2 months. Think of him, huh? Sometimes when we miss somebody, we think more of our loss. Think of his gain. He will never be tempted to drugs, alcohol, bad company. We say, well, he had a right to live. He did. He did live. All of you that have lost children, in the womb, stillborn, miscarriages. You have to think of that. Huh? They're yours, they're there. And one day you'll see them. And the world kind of brushes it aside, you know, as if, well, it was nothing. Oh, but it's a person, a real person. They're real. They're there. They're yours. I know you feel bad that you didn't have that opportunity to raise them and all. But you see, you have someone that belongs to you without sin. And that's something, huh? Huh? Can you say that of any other of your children? Your kids begin saying no, and three, I did. 3 years old. Let me have a piece of candy. No. Boom. Now we say they don't have a use of reason. That's pretty reasonable to me. They know it's their candy and they don't want to give it to you. It's very reasonable, isn't it? Who says they have to be 6 or 7? A woman came in one time, I think I told it to you, but it fits here. And she had twins, and she had some problems she was talking to me about. And they both had a great big all-day sucker. I mean, big. And they came in the door. And the one said to me, "Want a lick?" And the other one went. He hit it. He didn't want me to have a lick. Well, I didn't want to disappoint that poor kid. He was just about that tall. I said, "Oh, sure." So I took his gun. I said, "Thank you." Looked at me and he said, "What, another one?" I thought that other little boy was going to have apoplexy. You know, he just backed up towards the door. Now, that young, they knew. One was generous, said, "Mom, not too generous." Well, you see, I don't have the slightest idea what this had to do with your question, but it came to my mind anyway. But we don't know, you see, what children would have to endure. And all of you that have still, and even those of you that have had abortions, and you're so, so sorry. You're so, so repentant. It's yours still. Still. Pray for them. Pray to them. Never give hope. Never get a hope. Never, never, never. So, I would do that if I were you, huh? We have another call. Hello?
2: Hello.
0: Where are you from?
2: I'm from Ocean Springs, Mississippi.
0: And what is your question?
2: Well, I have a prayer request, a little bit more than a question. I would like to be prayed for a broken heart and for a friend who has a son who is in recovery from drugs. And would you please pray for him?
0: Yeah. We're going to say a prayer for all of you out there that have a broken heart, especially over drug abuse. Because you see a beautiful flower beginning to wilt, and it's also helpless, but it's not. It's not helpless. See? We need to pray for those that we love. Maybe there is a relationship that just didn't work. Let's pray, that addiction will suddenly become a strong determination, rather for drugs, against drugs. And many times when relationships don't seem to work out, we have to accept God's will. You know the worst cross in the world, I think? Well, not in the world, but when it comes to relationships, is to have a dear, dear, dear friend turn on you. Or misunderstand. And something that was beautiful and wonderful and filled with God, like in a moment's time, just disappears. That's hard. But sometimes, you know, God allows these things in us so that we're more pulled towards Him. That in our need, in our disappointment, in our heartache, we go, who? To Jesus. He's the only one that can help you. He's the only one. He's the only one that can give you consolation and solace. He's the only one who can lift up that person, make them better. He alone is Savior and Lord. You got to go to Jesus. Lord Jesus, I ask that you look into this woman's heart, her friend's heart, and give them that courage and hope that they know that no matter what happens, you're always there, you're always friend, you're always ready to help, you never leave them. They may leave you, but you never leave them. Well, I asked for that particular grace for this one. We have another call. Hello?
3: Hi.
0: Hi.
3: Mother Angelica?
0: Yeah, where are you from?
3: Tonawanda, New York.
0: And how old are you?
3: Six.
0: You're
3: six. And my grandma has written to you a lot of times.
0: Her what?
3: What?
0: Would you... What? I said what? I would say, your grandmother...
3: Uh-huh.
0: ...has written to you?
3: No, to you.
0: To me?
3: Mm-hmm.
0: Okay, what did she say? She's written to me a lot of times, right?
3: Yep.
0: And what did she say?
3: I don't know what she said.
0: Well... I bet you she said some wonderful things about you.
3: And I want to tell you something else.
0: Okay.
3: It's about the rosary. They keep changing them from one rosary to the next. And every time, now the little girl one isn't on anymore. The rosary with the little girl.
0: Well, I tell you, the little girl kind of wore out. You know this? We have a rosary, or we had a rosary, or we still may have a little bit of it, that we have a rosary with this little girl coming on. Is that what you're talking about?
3: Mm-hmm.
0: Okay. But you see, you got to change these things every so often because they just wear out. Some people get tired of seeing the same rosary. Some people just want to change. And so every so often we change the rosary. Right now we've got a wonderful rosary that tells you and shows you the Holy Land. Did you see that one?
3: Mm-hmm.
0: Oh, do you like it?
3: Yeah, a little.
0: Well, do you pray the rosary?
3: Yes.
0: That's wonderful. Will you say one for me?
3: Well, I have a new one I have a new prayer that I'm praying for my mommy. She's far away.
0: Oh, pray for your mother. Do you want me to pray for your mother?
3: Mm-hmm.
0: Okay. Do you want me to pray for something in particular?
3: No.
0: Okay. Well, then, what's your mother's name?
3: Kathleen.
0: Kathleen? Well, okay. Is your mother far away?
3: Yeah, but I don't know where.
0: Okay. What are you saying?
3: What?
0: What are you saying about your mother? Are you saying no one knows where she is?
3: Yeah.
0: Oh. Okay. Let's say a prayer. That we find your mother, okay? Is that what you want to?
3: Yeah.
0: You're with a relative, aren't you?
3: What?
0: Are you with a relative?
3: I'm with her parents.
0: Okay. Lord Jesus, look upon this 6-year-old child who already says a rosary because of her great need. We have great crosses, Lord. They start at 6, many times. And those crosses last a long time, Lord. This child can't find her mother. Well, you know where she is. You know, Lord, why she is where she is. I want you to do 2 things, Lord. I want you to put into that woman's heart a need to see her child. A need to look upon this beautiful creature that she brought into this world. A desire to love and to say to this child, I love you. I want you to put, Lord, into this child's heart and mind a deep awareness of love for her mother, even though she doesn't see her or doesn't know where she is. Maybe she's listening tonight. Who knows? If you are, your child calls out to you. I ask, Lord, though, that this child will be healed even tonight. She needs to be healed. She needs a special blessing, Lord, on this child and on her grandparents who keep her. They all need, first of all, forgiveness of the one who's gone, love for each other, gratitude that they are together. And sweetheart, you need to know that Jesus loves you and he will never leave you. That you have another mother in heaven called Mary, the mother of Jesus, is also your mother, and you must cling to her because she too will never leave you. She will always be there when you need her. So although you're very hurt and very lonesome and you don't understand, go to Mary. She is your mother. Amen. We have another call. Hello?
4: Hi, Mother. This is Pat, and I'm calling from New Jersey.
0: Okay, what is your need?
4: Well, I would like to ask people to remember those whose daily work involves the tragedy of others.
0: Yeah.
4: I work in an emergency room as a psychiatric emergency counselor, and day after day I see the darkest side of human nature, sin and suffering. And I know the cliche goes that, you know, it's a dirty job, but someone's got to do it. But still, it's easy to get burned out and lose sight of the goodness of people.
0: Mm-hmm.
4: A lot of time I find a strong identification with Job. So I'd like to ask people to prayerfully remember those who support them, and especially all of the people who will be involved in the emergency work in the Midwest. And thank you.
0: You're welcome.
4: You for everything.
0: Well, let's say a prayer for all those who, drivers, you know, that drive these ambulances, nurses and doctors in emergency rooms, Red Cross, it goes to all of these people. Let's pray for those in Bosnia who can't even get water. But these people who go to give them water, these people who will go to the Midwest and try to rebuild and try to give hope, it's hard when the same thing happened day after day after day after day. That selfless dedication that so many people have to the needs of others. And sometimes we let them go and we say, well, somebody's taking care of them. Maybe that somebody is you. We can't always help the people right now in the Midwest, but we can pray for them. And you can thank God that nothing worse is happening, and we can ask our Lord to stop the rain, to stop the flooding. Most of all, pray that these people don't lose faith and hope and love. So I thank you. I thank the caller for all their hard work. Don't get discouraged. The crucifixion must have been terribly long to Jesus and Mary, but they kept at it. You do the same. We have another call. Hello?
5: Hello, Mother Angelica.
0: Where are you from?
5: We're from Roseville, Minnesota.
0: And what is your need?
5: We would like you to pray for our daughter, who's Mary, who has been sick for 22 years.
0: Uh-huh.
5: And we feel you are so close to Jesus, Mother, that it would be wonderful to have you pray for her.
0: I'll be glad. Lord Jesus, we pray for this young girl who's been sick so long. There's something discouraging, Lord, about a long illness. And we're human, and we get disheartened. You know, we just don't seem to grasp the reality of the power of suffering. We've lost that in this world of success and health and wealth and wisdom. We've forgotten the lowly, the street people, the people who have no one, the people who have no one to go to, the people who are in bed for years, the paralyzed and the blind and the deaf. We kind of forget because it's depressing, but nothing is more depressing, Lord, than if we lose the sights and the power of pain and suffering. So if your daughter is listening, I hope she is, you are blessed by God. Every morning I put these braces on. I feel like a bionic woman, you know. And I think how blessed I am. How blessed. How long will I live? I don't know. But I'll wear them until he says come. And we don't always understand. And that's okay. But never lose hope. And remember how much he loves you with a special love. All of you that have illnesses and sicknesses that seem to be everlasting. And it just isn't physical. Some of you have mental pain and spiritual pain. But it's worth it. It's worth it. Because of what's to come. Don't lose heart. We have another call. Hello?
6: Hello.
0: Where are you from?
6: Well, I'm from Wilkes-Barre, Pennsylvania, sister, near the Pocono Mountains.
0: Oh.
6: And sister, I know some. You and I would get along fine. The only thing, I'm a motor mouth. So I promise not to stay on too long, okay? But I even made comments on this last thing they were saying. You think you're bionic? Well, I just had a total hip replacement. Can you top that?
0: No.
6: Well, then I had to land back in the hospital again. And I am a registered nurse and a teacher. I taught in grade school. And when my daddy died, I didn't think for a whole year that I could live without him. And here my kids were 13, 12, and 9. But I got out of it. That's why when they say that lady said to you about, you know, she's not over that little baby they lost. Well, naturally, she's not over it. It just happened. Look, yeah. It took me a whole year to think that I couldn't live without my dad.
0: That's right.
6: I was just raising my own children.
0: Right.
6: But I got out of it, and everything in my life has been a blessing.
0: That's wonderful. But you see, that sometimes a lot of people lose sight of that everything is a blessing. She really has hope, doesn't she, huh? And that's what we're trying to give all of you tonight, is hope. And it's so important. You know, Padre Pio said that sufferings of any kind were precious. Well, St. James said that. You know, he said, count it as a happy privilege. Ooh. You know, I learned something about myself. You know, we all think we'd like to be a martyr. You ever think that you'd like to be a martyr, you know, die for Jesus? Did you ever think of that? Huh? Did you ever dream of dying for Jesus? Huh? I used to do that up until yesterday. Yesterday I blew it. I went to a skin doctor, you know, and I had this little bitty thing over here. It was kind of white and scaly, and I keep brushing it off. And so I went to him, and I said, what is that? He said, that's it's a skin cancer. I said, that is? He said, yeah. I said, oh, didn't seem much to me, you know. He said to the nurse, get me the nitrogen. I didn't know what nitrogen, I know what nitrogen is, I know what he's going to do with it, you know? So he comes in with this tank. I said, God, he's going to blow me out of this room. And I looked, I said, what's he going to do? He held my hand tight. And I thought, well, you don't have to hold that tight. I'm not chicken. Well, I was. He put that thing on here to freeze it. I tell you, I never had such pain. That pain went all through here in my... No, and he didn't care one hoot. He just kept on holding, pushing his thing on. And I had the sister in there with me, and I was looking at her, and she's looking at me. I was going, I couldn't even scream. You know, I was going, finally got finished. She said, oh, you'll get a blister, and it'll go away. And I said, it hurts. Yeah, it'll go away, too. Thank you. Appreciate that. Well, I knew then. I am not martyr material. No way. No way. And sometimes we need to know, you know, that these dreams we have about dying for Jesus and all that, sometimes they're not realistic, see. So we all need to know our limitations, but we have to have hope. This woman has a lot of hope. No matter what happens, you and I still have a lot of hope. And then when we find out our failings and frailties and the things we're not capable of, as I learned yesterday, we still have to have hope, huh? Maybe I'll die in bed or something. The sister's holding candles or something like that, you know? Maybe God will be good to me and take me off quick. Whatever it is. Whichever it is, we have to have hope. So we have another call. Hello?
7: Hello?
0: Where are you from?
7: My name is Barbara, and I'm from Massachusetts.
0: And what is your need?
7: I have a sister. She's going to be 46 this Thursday, and she's had diabetes for 30 years. Mm. And now she's beginning to, the sight is beginning to go. She only sees shadows. Yeah. And the doctor said it might get worse, it might get better, it might stay the same. So I'd like prayers for my sister because I think it's going to be kind of hard to accept it if it gets worse.
0: What is your
7: very little now.
0: What is your name?
7: Her name is Diane.
0: Diane. Lord Jesus, we just ask you to touch Diane. And don't let her eyes get any worse. Increase her faith and hope and love. And make her know, Lord, that diabetes is a long, drawn-out illness, but it is filled with many, many graces and many gifts from God. And that in thy kingdom, Lord, they will have great glory because they have had to depend on thee so much. Have mercy, Lord, upon her weakness. Keep her faith. For no matter what we have, good, bad, or indifferent, without faith, Lord, we're nothing. And we can do nothing. Amen. We have another call. Hello?
8: Hello, Mother Angelica.
0: Where are you from?
8: I'm Murray Mello from Middletown, Rhode Island.
0: And what is your need?
8: And my daughter got killed. I wrote you a 19-page letter.
0: Yes.
8: And I don't know if you're familiar with my letter. Anyway, getting to the point, her husband escaped from prison. It's been 38 days. And I called your place twice. God bless him. He accepted my collect call. But what I want everybody to know, Mother, is that all those people out there that support you and your ministry, please, please help Mother and support her ministry. Because my daughter got murdered, and they were right there for me. And also, please pray for his salvation, his capture, and bring him to the foot of the cross and not be shot like everyone wants him to be. I have totally forgiven him. And, Mother, I have prayed for you, your sisters, the one that's going to have surgery. Also, all your priests, brothers, novices, and especially that nun who's having surgery. Mm-hmm. And I love you, Mother, so much.
0: Thank you.
8: And it's glad to see you sitting there because I've prayed so hard for your recovery, including 3-4 rosaries a day.
0: Thank you,
8: plus
0: Jesus.
8: The Divine Mercy Chaplet. And please, please, every one of you viewers out there, help Mother Angelica. She doesn't have to ask you people for any money.
0: Thank you. Thank you very much. Thank you very much. I remember. I remember your letters and your calls. We have been praying, and now we will pray for this. We pray most of all that this man will know and seek the Lord's forgiveness. And you have forgiven, which is a wonderful thing. Jesus did that on the cross, and you've done that. And that's a wonderful thing. And I praise God for people like you who can forgive such tragedies. And I think it's a gift to all of us. Your faith and your love and your forgiveness is a gift for all of us. You know, we've had many calls tonight. And some of them need just about everything. Some are contemplating abortion. Don't do that. Life is so precious. Maybe you're afraid, huh? That's understandable. Maybe you're afraid of the people will know. That's understandable. But there are a lot of people out there to help you. A lot of people. There are many, many people who want a baby so bad and can't have them. Please, don't have an abortion. One mistake is enough. Don't make two. God loves you. And God breathed a soul into that little child, and he needs to live. You have to keep faith. You know that in Jesus is the solution to our problems. Your problem is only great when I can't handle it. But if I have him, and I know I have him within me, I have him beside me, you have him. You have him within you, around you. You can't get away from Jesus. You can't get away from God. He's everywhere. Then hold on to him. Did you ever go through a rainstorm and hold the hand of someone you loved? Do you mind the storm? Do you mind being wet? Do you mind crossing the street and a car passes by and splashes you with mud? You don't even get angry. You laugh about it. Only because you're with someone you love. The rain is there and it's cold and wet and you got splashed with mud. But that's what Jesus is, you see. If I hold his hand, no matter what happens, I can do it. And I have that peace. What is difficult about pain and suffering and tragedy is a lack of peace we have within us. But only Jesus can give you peace. Huh? All I ask is that all of you that we haven't been able to reach tonight, we reach you by saying, hold on to Jesus. The thing might not pass. We may have these illnesses till we die. But if I can hold on to him, I won't have the discouragement and the despair and the lack of hope and love and faith. I won't have that desperation. I won't have discouragement or sadness. I will be filled with that tranquility that says, blessed be God. Blessed be his holy name. You know what aggravated the enemies of our Lord during the Passion? What aggravated Pilate and the soldiers and Herod and Caiaphas and all the rest of them was his serenity. He said to Pilate, you have no power over me unless it's given you from above. Many of us are victims of injustice, violence, whatever. But we hold on to Jesus with all our strength. Nothing. Nothing will defeat us. Who can separate me from Christ, St. Paul said? Shall poverty or sickness or tragedy? No. The greatest sin in the world is sin. The greatest tragedy in the world is sin. Not my illnesses, not my pain, not my suffering, not my tragedies. The greatest terror in the world, the greatest tragedy in the world is sin. That separates me from God. My braces will never separate me from God. Pain never separates me from God. Unless I leave him, he never leaves me. You have to understand that. Nothing, nothing can separate you from God except sin. Those of you that we haven't reached tonight, I hope we've reached you in some way. Remember in everything, you are loved by a great God. I love you too. God bless you. See you tomorrow.

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3: Hey, this is Michael O'Neill, the Miracle Hunter. 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Also, Father Rob Hagen joins to talk to us about Father Bill Atkinson and his canonization cause.
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5: If we want to know mercy, we need to show mercy. God will forgive us as we have forgiven others. Jesus modeled this life for us, asking forgiveness for his murderers, for they didn't know what they were doing. We know we need to forgive rivals, competitors, neighbors, and family members. But how do we begin? Find out more next on Breaking the Bread. Mercy and forgiveness should be at the heart of the Christian life. Yet, as this Sunday's first reading wisely reminds us, often we cherish our wrath, nourish our anger, refuse mercy to those who have done us wrong. Jesus, too, strikes close to home in the gospel with his realistic portrayal of the wicked servant who won't forgive a fellow servant's debt even though his own slate has been just wiped clean by their master. It can't be this way in the kingdom, the church. In the Old Testament, 7 is frequently a number associated with mercy and the forgiveness of sins. The just man sins 7 times daily. There is 7-fold sprinkling of blood for the forgiveness of sins. But Jesus tells Peter that he has to forgive not 7 times, but 70 times 7 times. That means all the time. We're to be merciful as our Heavenly Father is merciful. But why? Why does Jesus repeatedly warn that we can't expect forgiveness for our trespasses unless we're willing to forgive others their trespasses against us? Because, as Paul reminds us in this Sunday's reading, we are the Lord's. Each of us has been purchased by the blood of Christ shed for us on the cross. As we sing in this Sunday's responsorial psalm, though we deserve to die for our sins, he doesn't deal with us according to our crimes. The mercy and forgiveness we show to others should be the heartfelt expression of our gratitude for the mercy and forgiveness shown to us by the Lord. This is why we should remember our last days, set our enmities aside, and stop judging others. We know that one day we will stand before the judgment seat and give an account for what we've done with the new life given to us by Christ. So let's forgive each other from the heart, overlook each other's faults, and await the crown of his kindness and compassion. This is Scott Hahn for Breaking the Bread.
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11: 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Women of Grace, for such a time as this. 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
12: Well, good morning, everyone, and welcome to Women of Grace Live. I am Johnette Williams, very happy to be with you today. 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That's country code 1-205-795-5773. Giving you the country code number is sort of just a little teaser to you to let you know that if you're outside of North America, we welcome your messages. 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So please do contact us if you're in North America or if you're outside of North America, because we sure do enjoy spending that time with you. Today is a very important day in the history of the United States. So many of you will remember that in September of 2001, we experienced a great tragedy here in our nation. That was the day that we lost the Twin Towers and we lost the lives of so many people. We lost the lives of people in a plane as well that ditched in a field to save that plane from arriving at its destination that would have taken out more people. We look at all of these individuals really as heroes, and especially the heroes of our first responders who rushed to the scene without a concern for themselves, but only a concern for those who were experiencing the horror of this event. And so today, on this day, when we think of all of those lives that were lost, all of the families that were deeply affected and remain deeply affected by that tragedy, it's only right for us to begin our program with a prayer. So let us start. And we're going to pray for all of the holy souls that died that day. We're going to pray for all of the individuals whose lives were forever changed, whether they survived that moment or were the family members of individuals who survived or did not survive, and really for the scar that this leaves on the soul of the nation, a deep wound. And we want God to enter into that wound and to begin a process of restoration and healing in us to continue the process that he's already begun. In the name of the Father, and of the Son, and of the Holy Spirit, amen. Our Father, who art in heaven, hallowed be thy name. Thy kingdom come, thy will be done on earth as it is in heaven. Give us this day our daily bread, and forgive us our trespasses as we forgive those who trespass against us. Lead us not into temptation, but deliver us from evil. Amen. Hail Mary, full of grace, the Lord is with thee. Blessed art thou among women. Blessed is the fruit of thy womb, Jesus. Holy Mary, Mother of God, pray for us sinners now and at the hour of our death. Amen. All glory be to the Father, and to the Son, and to the Holy Spirit, as it was in the beginning, is now, and ever shall be, world without end. Amen. Dear God, we ask that you would have mercy upon the souls of all of those who died on 9/11. We ask that you would have mercy upon the lives of those individuals who somehow managed to remain alive in the midst of that Holocaust, and for all of the family members who were left, those who are still supporting their loved ones who were deeply affected, and those who lost their loved ones on that day. We entrust all of this beautiful, beautiful gift of intercessory prayer to the Immaculate Heart of our Blessed Lady. Amen. In the name of the Father, and of the Son, and of the Holy Spirit. Amen. You know, I'm sure that you remember where you were on that particular day. I certainly do. I did not know what was going on. I was driving down Route 19 in Palm Harbor, Florida, heading to Oldsmar, Florida. I had just purchased some equipment that we would use for the ministry. And I remember that I was overwhelmed by a desire to pray the Hail Mary. One Hail Mary after the other. I was stuck in traffic, and for good reason, though at that moment I didn't know why. I didn't have the radio on, so I was totally unaware of what was happening in the nation at that time. But I think that other people were quite aware of it, and it was causing a big traffic jam there on Route 19 that day. And so as I sat there in that traffic, heeding that interior prompting to pray the Hail Mary, I did. I prayed one Hail Mary after the other. One Hail Mary after the other. I can't tell you how many I prayed. But I did begin to notice something not too far into this string of Hail Marys. I noticed that my attention was riveted to that line, that last line, that last plea that we entrust to our Blessed Mother in that prayer. Pray for us sinners now and at the hour of our death. Amen. And as my attention became fixated on that last line, I found myself basically letting go of the rest of the Hail Mary and just praying that line over and over again. Pray for us sinners

0: speed. And then all of it made sense to me. All of it made sense. The Lord had me praying for all of those souls, even at the moment that this tragedy was taking place. Souls that at that very moment were dying. Souls that at that very moment were suffering incredible injury. Lives, men, women, who would never see in this life the faces of their loved ones again. And I thought, my goodness, Father God, you are so awesome. How it is that you incorporate your people into the work that you are about. And so whenever the Lord prompts you, pray. Pray. Lives may well depend upon it, and eternal life too. We'll be right back. Stay with us.
1: 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Born in present-day Belgium in the mid-10th century, Saint Guy of Anderlecht was a pious man who embraced the spiritual riches of a life of poverty. Taking a job as a sacristan, he cleaned and prepared the church for the holy liturgies with great love and care, giving what little he could to help the poor. Guy was convinced to join a business venture that would make more money to help the poor, but it soon failed. Remorseful that he had left his job as sacristan, he went on a pilgrimage to the Holy Land as penance for his greed. Soon after returning home, he fell ill and died. Many miracles were attributed to his intercession after death, and he is honored as the patron saint of Anderlecht. May the life of Saint Guy of Anderlecht inspire you to grow closer to Christ today. Saint Guy, pray for us. To sign up for the Daily Saint emails, please visit EWTN.com/Daily Saint.

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3: Welcome back, friends. You're listening to Women of Grace Live. I am Johnette Williams. So very happy to be with you today on this day when we are remembering so many men and women who lost their lives and so many champions, heroes who rushed to help them, many of whom were deeply scarred emotionally as well as physically, others who also lost their lives that day. So we did just pray in our Father, Hail Mary, and Glory Be for those men and women who suffered that tragedy on 9/11. And I would really encourage us at all times to remember the holy souls, to remember those who have passed before us. This is one of the great, great teachings of our Catholic faith, that there is such a thing as the communion of saints. The communion of saints is the mystical body of Christ. That mystical body of Christ supersedes time and space. It's

0: supersedes people and place. And it's an important reality, an important doctrine of our church. It means that we are all united in Christ. And so the souls in heaven, the souls that are suffering in purgatory, and the souls that remain fighting the good fight here on earth, we are all connected, all part of this mystical body of Christ. And I know that the saints in heaven intercede for us, and I know that you beseech them routinely for your special needs or for those requests of the heart that would require some saintly intercession. And I know that we pray for each other as well as for ourselves as we continue to make this pilgrim journey to life on high in Christ Jesus. But do we remember often enough those holy souls, those souls in purgatory, that mercy room of God where purgation takes place, that purging, so that the soul can become that fire-tried gold, that burning out of it, the dross that life has left, the residual effects of sins that were committed, and the healing that needs to happen for sins that were committed against us. And I just want to encourage you to pray for those holy souls, certainly the holy souls of your family members and people that you have known that have passed before you, but also the holy souls of men and women that you don't know. You know, I think sometimes about all of those souls of individuals who were part of Protestant denominations when they traveled this pilgrim path here on earth. It's likely that no one is praying for them because the Protestant understanding of this time of purgation is not ours. And so they're probably bereft of prayer. And we should pray for them. We should pray for all of those who never knew Jesus. We should pray for all of those who practiced pagan religions. All of those who were misled for one reason or another into the diverse kinds of belief systems that have traveled through time. So we can be of great, great solace to others here in this life, but also bring great solace to the souls in purgatory. They're praying for us. Yes, they're praying for us. They can no longer pray for themselves. That was fixed at the moment that soul separated body. But our prayers can be very efficacious for theirs and for their souls. And they, certainly, their prayers are efficacious for us. Okay, today is one of those days where we are not taking your phone calls. Today is one of the days that we dip into calls that have been left for us, as well as the emails that have been sent in and the text messages as well. We do take those calls that sometimes we just don't get to on air. So it's just a lovely opportunity for us to do a little bit of catch up, and that's what we're going to do today. So, Vanessa, I know we have a caller there. Let's get to it.
1: This is Tina calling from Lansing, Michigan. I have a message for Jeanette Williams. I love her program, and she's talking about prayer, and I just want to add that we should not always pray for something to that we're asking for, to receive, but often we should just simply pray with gratitude for the blessings that we have, even though we may have problems and things that we want answered. Sometimes it should just be a prayer of gratitude for the many blessings that we have. Thank you. Love your program.
0: Well, thank you so much, my dear, and thank you for this beautiful call. And there's so much that is contained within it, and let's just take a moment and begin to unpack it a wee bit at a time. We should always be expressing praise and thanksgiving to God for the favors that we have received. We should always be expressing our great gratitude to Him. We are told in sacred scripture over and over and over again to give praise to God, to thank Him, to give Him gratitude. God doesn't need any of that. He really doesn't. He's complete and total in and of Himself. But we need it. We need to praise Him. We need to thank Him. We need to give Him gratitude. Because when we do that, there is a dynamic that is exacted within our soul. our capacity for love, our capacity to receive more of the Lord, our capacity to appreciate the marvelous deeds that he's worked out in our lives, that capacity begins to expand. In addition to that, as we give praise and gratitude to God, as we express our thanksgiving and give him profound acclamation for all that he has done, we gain something. And that which we gain is supernatural vision. It is sort of like, think about it this way. Supernatural vision is a gift. It's called the gift of wisdom. It's seeing the world through the eyes of God. And we receive that supernatural gift of wisdom, by way of the gifts that we receive at baptism. But additionally, we know that that gift of wisdom is strengthened in us through the sacrament of confirmation. And so when we operate in this way of giving gratitude to God and praising him and giving him thanks, something happens. And so here's my little analogy for you. Picture the windshield on your car, right? And that windshield on your car, is a metaphor, for the gift of wisdom that you receive. So that gift is there. Okay. But sometimes that gift of wisdom is overlaid. It's overlaid by the vicissitudes of life. It's overlaid by some of the perceptions and some of the situations and circumstances that we allow to affect our capacity to see God. So the gift remains. We don't lose it. It's there. But it becomes clouded over, just like a lot of dust and dirt will cloud over our windshield. So what do we do when that happens? Well, I'll tell you what I do. I turn on my windshield wipers and I release some of that cleaning fluid that is under the hood there, and I clean up those windows so that I can see. Well, praise and thanksgiving and gratitude to God, all of that is sort of like that cleanser that comes up and begins to make clean that capacity to be able to see God more clearly. So, this God of ours cannot be outdone in generosity. When he tells us to do something, it's not for his benefit, it's for our benefit. He's being generous to us in telling us what we ought to do. So he doesn't need our praise. He doesn't need our thanksgiving. He doesn't need it, but we need it. And isn't it true, though, just in the natural, isn't it true that when we receive a kind action from someone and we thank them, that individual is edified, that individual is built up? Well, our thanksgiving and praise does not edify God or build him up. But I think he sincerely appreciates it, right? I think he sincerely appreciates it. And what happens in the natural when we thank someone for something that they've done for us? Well, it solidifies the bond that we have with that person, doesn't it? That person is pleased by our acknowledgement of what has been done for us. And it creates a beautiful, beautiful bond between us. And the same is true with God. When we give him praise, when we thank him, there's a bond, a richer bond that's created. Now, God can do nothing but love. He's always loving us 100%. But it bonds us to him. It bonds us to his love more intensely. We adhere to that love, or that love adheres to us more intensely. And so you give us, I think, a beautiful opportunity to talk about that, to really look at that. I like what you say about giving praise and gratitude and all of this to God. And I think that that's a great thing to do in every time of prayer, and maybe through the course of the day. Anytime we see a favor bestowed upon us by God, the smallest of things, praise him and thank him. Oh, Father God, thank you so very much. I am so, so very grateful. And that just enables us to be receptive to even more of God's abundant blessings that he wants to give to us. So I offer that to you, and I think that that's something for us. Now, prayer is not meant to stop there, though. We find outlined in sacred scripture all different kinds of prayer, and we've just talked about some of them. praise and thanksgiving. Gratitude and thanksgiving are closely related, if not synonymous. But, you know, we're also aware of the fact that there is intercessory prayer and there's petition. And you mentioned that. You mentioned petition when you say, you know, it's okay to present our needs to the Lord. He asks us to do that. But that should not be the totality of our time of prayer. That's really a rather infantile way of praying. And I think that after a while, it becomes a rather selfish way of praying because it's all about us, right? But that time of prayer is not meant to be all about us. We're involved in the prayer, most assuredly. But it's about God and ourself, right? It's about God and man. It's not just about us. That praise and that thanksgiving is making that prayer about God. But also, too, you know, this time of petition is important. So we do want to do it, but we always want to pray in a certain way. We always want to pray knowing that God knows all things and we do not. God is God and we are not. And he knows what is best. And he can only do the best. So even though we ask for a specific petition, we want to say, but Father God, thy will be done. We pray that in the Our Father, and we just prayed it at the beginning of the program. Not my will, but thy will be done. That takes a certain docility of spirit. You know, the idea is that prayer is not superstition. It's not magical. Prayer is relational. It's entering into a relationship with God. It's expressing and making known what our needs are, but always trusting in God that he will do what is best for us. And oftentimes what is best for us is not what we think is best for us. So when we are petitioning God, when we're asking him for favor, then we want to make sure that our heart is in the right place. And sometimes our emotions don't feel that way. I mean, sometimes, you know, we really want what we're praying for, no matter what it is. We really, really want it. And we're praying with full gusto, right? Because we really want what it is that we want. So sometimes it really is a matter of the will. It's a matter of dying to self. Lord, I do really want this. I'm just telling you straight up, Lord, this is what I really, really want. I really, really want it. Oh, Father God, I just really want you to answer the prayer that I'm praying in exactly the way that I'm asking for this prayer to be answered. And then we've got to catch ourselves and say, okay, Lord, look, I really do want what I'm asking for. But I want you to help me to be open to whatever you know is best for me. I'm not sure I'm there yet, Lord. But I'm asking to be open to what you know is best for me. And so, Lord, I am striving in this moment to die to self, to die to my self-will, and to be docile. Docile to the movement of your Holy Spirit and to the graces that you want me to receive. That's beautiful prayer. That's being very vulnerable before the Lord. And if it's one thing our Lord likes, it's our vulnerability. Because our vulnerability permits him to really work in us. And you know what begins to happen with that? Is we begin to want what God wants. Yeah. I mean, we really begin to want what God wants. We don't even pray for that which we want so much as we just pray that his will is done in us and his will is done through us. And that's the way that the saints prayed. Oh, I'm sure that they prayed for their needs and their requests. I know that that's the truth. But they prayed with that attitude of spirit, that disposition of heart that is summed up in that beautiful phrase from the Our Father. Not my will, but thy will be done. Beautiful. Absolutely beautiful. Intercessory prayer is something unique. Intercessory prayer is really prayer that is offered for the sake of another. But it's offered in a very specific way. It's offered in union with the sacrifice of Christ. And so intercessory prayer is really prayer that's taking on the redemptive character. Intercessory prayer is sacrificing for the person. Sacrificing that the need will be met for the sake of the other. And that sacrifice can be done in so many ways. If we're going through a particular struggle or trial or suffering, we can offer the interior kind of pain that we're experiencing for the sake of the other. This is where fasting comes in. We can fast for the other. We can give up something that we really would like to have, and we give that up for the sake of the other. We stand in the gap for the other is what we're doing. And so we can offer up those little trials that come our way for the sake of the other. So, you know, in all of these ways, we enter into all of those kinds of prayer. Ultimately, we want for our hearts to be so opened that all we really want to do is sit with the Lord, just to sit with him, just to be with him, just to be with him. And when our attitude and disposition of the heart begins to turn in that direction, then we can be assured of the fact that our growth in the spiritual life is increasing, that more and more God is taking up residence within us, occupying every territory of the interiority of our soul. And that's where we want to go. It signals that it's the beginning of infused contemplation. We'll be right back. Stay with us.

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1: He begins to knit in this womb a child. Once God has decided that you shall be, you are children of God. Our Father, who art in heaven. Do you know what you just said? You're acknowledging your Father. Now, I never had a father. I had a father, but I only saw him 7 times. So I don't have an experience at all of having a father. So to me, this is awesome news. I do have a father. It wasn't my natural father that breathed a soul into my body. He was not the one who knit me in my mother's womb in silence and darkness. He put me together. It was the Father who did that.
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3: Welcome back, friends. You're listening to Women of Grace Live. I am Janet Williams. Very happy to be with you on this wonderful day that the Lord has made. I hope that we are rejoicing in it and being glad in it. And I hope we're praying for all of the individuals whose lives were affected, taken via 9/11, all of those many years ago. It's hard to believe that it's been 25 years ago, but that, in fact, is the case. Nonetheless, these individuals remain in our hearts and in our minds, and we continue to pray for them. Do want to remind you about something that's very, very beautiful, and this would be a beautiful way to pray for those men and women who lost their lives that day, and that's the Patriotic Rosary with Sacred Heart and Marian centerpieces. It's a beautiful, beautiful opportunity for you to pray for our country, to pray for all of those men and women throughout the history of our country that sacrificed their lives for the sake of our freedoms. And this beautiful Patriotic Rosary consists of red, clear, and blue facet cut beads. The 1-inch centerpiece features Our Lady on the front and the Sacred Heart of Jesus on the reverse side. The crucifix measures about 2 inches. And each rosary comes boxed with a prayer for America. And here is that prayer. And on this day, it seems particularly appropriate to pray it. Heavenly Father, we ask you to bestow upon our country your blessings and guidance. Protect our nation and all its people so we may live in love, share in strength, and walk in peace. Dear God, we ask you to watch over those who seek to serve the American people and provide special care for those who protect our freedoms. Amen. So, to get your beautiful Patriotic Rosary, all you need to do is to get out there to EWTN's religious catalog. That's EWTNRC.com. 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Just go on out there and you will be able to find that Patriotic Rosary. You will be able to purchase it. And please remember that you have free standard shipping for online orders of $75 or more. 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So I would really encourage you. You might want to get one of these rosaries for each member of your family. And then when you come together in the evening to pray your family rosary, you will be able to all use this rosary in a very special way. A beautiful opportunity for you. Okay, we're going to now look at some of the various messages that have come to us. And we've got a message here, and this message is from Angelo in Wichita, Kansas. And it's a text message. And this is what Angelo texts. He says, I was raised around Catholics, but I'm not Catholic myself. I had taken an interest in Orthodoxy and ended up becoming a catechumen. But for some reason, I just stopped going to church. How do I know which church is right for me? And how do I know where to go from where I am now? Well, Angelo, thank you so much for this question. It's a beautiful question. So what you're communicating to us is that you haven't been really practicing a faith. You had taken up an interest in Orthodoxy and you began a program to come into the Orthodox Church, but you stopped going. And that is curious to me because it seems as though your desire was there. But maybe the reason why you stopped going was because the Holy Spirit has something else for you. And maybe the something else that the Holy Spirit has for you is for you to investigate the Catholic Church. You begin by saying that you were raised around Catholics, but you weren't a Catholic. So you know something of the Catholic faith, but you certainly don't know the whole of it. To know the whole of the Catholic faith would take us many lifetimes. It's an impossibility. We will only begin to glimpse at the whole of the Catholic faith when we are in heaven. And why is that the case? Well, that's the case because the Catholic faith is built upon the revealed truth of sacred scripture. It takes the teachings of our Lord Jesus Christ from scripture, but also from what isn't in scripture, but came to us by way of the apostles. It came to us by way of what they passed on. It came to us by way of the traditions. We see in sacred scripture that Jesus Christ does something unique. He gives us a means in sacred scripture by which we can experience sanctifying grace. And the means that he gives us is through the sacramental structure of the church, the sacraments. A sacrament, according to the classical definition, is an outward sign instituted by Christ to give us grace. Christ instituted the sacrament to give us grace. And you can trace the history of them. They're very, very clear. Both baptism and confirmation were instituted by Christ at the moment that he was baptized in the River Jordan. He didn't need to be baptized. Jesus Christ is fully God and fully man. He's perfect. He's God and man. He didn't need to be baptized. There was no original sin to expunge from his soul. Why did he do that? He did it to institute the sacrament. And through his own example, to call us, invite us into the sacrament. And you remember what happens at that moment. It's a theophany. The Trinitarian life is made present. Jesus Christ, the Word of God made flesh, the second person of the Blessed Trinity in the flesh, Jesus Christ, he is there. The Holy Spirit comes down upon him. And this is the institution of the sacrament of confirmation. So now we have Jesus, we have the Holy Spirit, and Father God speaks. This is my beloved Son, in whom I am well pleased. And so we have a theophany, and we have a sacrament. The sacrament of matrimony, instituted at the wedding feast of Cana. The sacrament of the Blessed Sacrament. I'm so sorry. I'm really tired. Let me do that again. The sacrament of Eucharist is instituted at the Last Supper when Jesus takes bread and wine into his hands and says, this is my body. This is my blood. Do this in memory of me. We've spoken many times here on the air about what that really means. What does it mean? What does memory or remembrance mean to the Jew? It means do this. It makes the past present again. It means that this action is outside of time and space, and that what this action has done in time is an eternal action and will continue to happen when it is performed. And so we have the sacrament of Eucharist at the Last Supper. We also have the sacrament of confession instituted by Christ when Jesus Christ says to the apostles, whose sins you shall hold bound, they are held bound. Whose sins you shall forgive, they are forgiven them. Sacrament of confession, sacrament of reconciliation, sacrament of penance. It's all the same sacrament, just with different names. And we could go through every single one of them. What about the sacrament of the anointing of the sick? Where does that come to play? Well, look at all of the beautiful, miraculous healings that take place in sacred scripture. Jesus tells his apostles to go and do as I have done. And so we have the sacrament of the anointing of the sick. So we can go through all of those sacraments. Sacrament of holy orders. Where does that happen? That happens, again, at the Last Supper. It's instituted when Jesus tells his apostles to do what it is that he is doing, to confect bread and wine so that it becomes his body, his blood, his soul, his divinity. And so when you look at that, Angelo, you see the infinitude of grace that's available to us by way of the sacraments of the church. These sacraments instituted by Christ to give us grace. And you want to be with Holy Mother Church in exactly the way in which Jesus Christ founded it, upon the back of his apostle Peter. He says, you are rock, and upon this rock I will build my church, and the gates of hell will not prevail against her. And from that moment forward, we see the authority of the Holy Father. We see the authority of the successor of Peter. And every single Holy Father, Pope Leo all the way back, can trace their current office to that very moment in Scripture where Jesus Christ says, you are Peter, and upon this rock, I will build my church. So, Angelo, maybe the reason why you just didn't continue on the path that you were going was because Jesus, the Holy Spirit, prompting you to come to the church that was founded by our Lord and Savior. So I want to invite you. Come along. You're in Wichita, Kansas. I know you've got lots of wonderful parishes there. Go to one of the parishes. Talk to the priest. See what he has to say. And let's see. Let's see what unfolds for you in your walk with our Lord Jesus Christ. Thank you, Angelo. I really enjoyed answering your question. It was a wonderful, wonderful question. And thank you for your openness and your docility of heart. We were talking about docility a little bit ago. I mean, this is really a beautiful, beautiful example of it. An example of a teachable spirit. That's what docility is. It's a teachable spirit. So may God continue to beckon you. May you continue to find the fullness of life that he desires for you. All right, we've got an email here, and this is from Matthew. He said, Johnette, I went to a charismatic meeting recently and really worked on surrendering myself to whatever God might have been wanting me to learn and experience, and I think I potentially got a lot out of it. How do I remain prudent and discern my experiences and differentiate between experiences of the Holy Spirit and my human emotions? Also, how do I maintain the zeal I picked up there? Well, Matthew, this is very lovely. Thank you so much. Another really wonderful question that I'm going to enjoy answering. So let's start with your last one. How do I maintain the zeal I picked up there? Well, now this is what I want to tell you. Zeal is one of the gifts of the Holy Spirit, okay? It is a gift of the Holy Spirit. You receive holy zeal, a desire for God, a desire for the things of God, a desire to work for God at the moment of your confirmation. So what happens when we experience this moment that is often called the baptism in the Holy Spirit, what happens there is that it's and I like to look at it this way, it's almost as if the finger of God or the wing of the Holy Spirit dips into our very soul and stirs up those graces that we received through the sacraments, our sacrament of baptism, our sacrament of confirmation, and all of the fortification and nourishment that we've received through the other sacraments, as well as the healing that we have experienced through the sacrament of reconciliation. And so oftentimes, in that kind of a moment, there is an emotion that rises up along with this experience of these gifts being, if you will, ignited in a new dynamic way within us, because we are a body and soul composition. We are created as a body and a soul. We're not a body with a soul. We're not a soul with a body. We are a body and a soul. And what happens to one affects the other. And so as this spiritual reality is taking place inside of you, your body responds, right? And so we experience, you know, an exhilaration that comes by way of the spiritual reality, and also, you know, the emotions that excites. And there's a positive response. A lot of times, one of the ways in which the body really expresses what's taking place spiritually is through the gift of tears. People will cry. And it's not like a boohoo crying. It's not a sobbing. It's just a quiet release of tears. It's the body responding to the great reality that's happening. And that reality can be stirring up of the gift of zeal or any of the other charisms of the Spirit. But it can also be related to deep healing that the Lord's doing. Because this is also part of what God does in us by way of these various gifts that we receive. So sometimes it's the gift of tears. Sometimes the body will almost feel like a warm anointing, like a release of something that is being poured out over us. All right. And we experience that in the senses. That is also an expression of what is taking place spiritually. All right. So these human emotions, you know, God takes, he uses them, he sanctifies them. And that's a beautiful thing. But here is the thing about those emotions. They will evaporate. And the evaporation of them is not an indication that which we have received has evaporated or gone away. And this is where many people in the spiritual life make a mistake. And this is where they inadvertently make an assumption that is not a true one. And the assumption is that God is withdrawn from me. It's the assumption that he's no longer with me. It's the assumption that he's abandoning me. It's the assumption that I am doing something wrong. And so these emotions really act. Let me put it this way. The emotions and the consolations, and this is a consolation, the consolations of God that we receive really affirm the action that's taking place within us. They're a means of confirmation, because in its early stages of spiritual development, the soul needs that affirmation. Now, let's think of this in use the example, another analogy of a little baby. So little baby is learning to find stability on its little wee legs. And so little baby starts to move around and it's crawling. And pretty soon it strives to pull itself up and it begins to hold on to furniture and it begins to test itself, right? And it begins to strive to make movement on its own there, right? And so what do parents do What do parents do in that moment to encourage the child to move forward in this positive direction? What do the parents do? Oh, they make a big fuss. They applaud the baby. And they say, oh, look at you. You're such a big boy. You're such a big girl. Look at you. Oh, I'm so proud of you. I'm so pleased of you. Look at you. Oh, my. And what does little baby do? Little baby beams. Little baby beams, right? Little baby's face becomes radiant with the acceptance of that affirmation. And then what does little baby do? Little baby tries even harder. And then sometimes little baby ends up sitting on his little popo there because he falls down. You know, it's so cute to think about. But in a certain sense, the soul, you know, as it's beginning to enter into the spiritual life, is sort of like in that phase, right? That soul has got to become used to what it feels like to know the presence of God. It's got to become accustomed to the way in which God works. And it needs to experience that encouragement to be able to move forward. So it gets to that point when it understands what the God life in it is like. And so what does God do? God does for that soul what the parents do for that baby. You know, God just applauds the soul, and he applauds it with these consolations, these warm, fuzzy feelings that we get, the tears that well up. And tears will stay, you know. I mean, he never withdraws the consolations altogether. They come back and forth and move around, and usually it signals, you know, he's taking us to a deeper place in the spiritual life. But eventually those consolations are going to go away. I mean, you know, we are not applauding our six-year-old for walking. Certainly not applauding our high schooler for walking. Not applauding the college graduate for walking, except down the aisle to receive the degree, right? But we're not applauding the action itself. We're applauding the accomplishment, right? So, you know, we withdraw those kinds of consolations. When baby begins to learn to walk, we're no longer encouraging it to move forward because that skill has been developed. Well, within the spiritual life, what's happening there is that same maturation process. So God begins to withdraw those consolations. The soul has to be able to move forward now in the knowledge that God is there, and in the knowledge that it is growing, even though the consolations do not remain. So, you know, we worry about those things. We worry about those things because we think, mistakenly think, that when they're no longer there, we're no longer making progress. But the exact opposite is true. Now God, you know, is helping that soul to begin to remain steadfast on its feet as he takes it deeper and deeper. So how do you maintain the zeal? Well, you know, that zeal is still there. It's just not that fluttery feeling that you're experiencing. It's not that kind of excited movement. It's like that. Isn't it the same thing when you fall in love? I mean, it's all hearts and flowers, and it's giddiness, and, you know, it's butterflies in the belly, and you're just hoping they'll soon learn how to fly in formation, you know, because it just lifts you up wildly. But you could not live your life like that. I mean, you know, you couldn't continue, and your love for each other would never mature if it's based on such things. Because those things are not the real deal. They're just indicators that something wonderful is happening. And so I don't want you to worry about, you know, maintaining, you know, that kind of initial fervor, or that kind of initial, you know, excitement, interior excitement that you might be experiencing now. How do you remain prudent and discern these experiences? Well, here's what you do. If the experiences are leading you closer to God, they're of the Lord. If you're looking just for those experiences, however, then it could be a temptation of the evil one. Because God does not want you to love him for his gifts. He wants you to love him for who he is. The same as you, Matthew, want to be loved for who you are, not the gifts that you bestow upon your beloved. And so Don't worry, is all I'm saying. You remain prudent by getting into Scripture. You remain prudent by developing an ongoing life of prayer. You remain prudent by receiving the sacraments as often as you can receive the sacraments. Ah, now the soul is receiving what it needs to grow. And that soul is maturing in the divine life. And the divine life has reign in that soul. And that's what you want, Matthew. So this is an introduction. It's not the end. It is simply the very beginning, a springboard to something even greater than you can imagine. Well, we've got to leave it there today, friends. God bless you. Bye-bye now.
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8: This Sunday's Gospel is a challenge. St. Peter approaches Jesus and asks him, Lord, if my brother sins against me, how often must I forgive? As many as seven times? Jesus answered, I say to you, not seven times, but 77 times. And then our Lord gives us a very long parable about a servant who has forgiven an enormous debt and yet then refuses to forgive his neighbor his small debt. At the end of it, the servant is severely punished, and Jesus says, so will my heavenly Father do to you unless each of you forgives your brother from your heart. The theme of this gospel is completely clear. Jesus not only desires, but commands us to forgive people who have hurt us. And forgiveness of our neighbors seems to be of utmost importance to Christ. He not only commands us to forgive without limit, but he also commands us to forgive even our enemies and those who don't ask us for forgiveness. And yet, even with all that emphasis, it seems to be one of the hardest things for us to do. I think it's not unreasonable to say that the person who forgives is a person who begins to be a Christian, and that until you learn to forgive, your faith won't mean as much to you. Maybe the pathway forward into forgiveness is found by imitating our Lord himself. Remember that on the cross, the very first thing that he said is, Father, forgive them. They know not what they do. Even though he was completely innocent, even though he shouldn't have been on the cross by any measure of justice, even though he was cruelly tortured in his passion, even though he was abandoned by his friends, he forgave us all because he wanted us to forgive one another in his name and to make his love known by forgiving our neighbors.
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12: This is Sister Agnus Dei of the Sisters of Life, and this is a prayer for life. 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Instill in us and in all people a sense of the sacredness of every human life. Inspire our efforts to protect and care for the most vulnerable, especially women who are pregnant, their unborn children, the sick and the elderly. Strengthen us in the hope that with you nothing is impossible. We ask this in the name of Jesus, who by his cross makes all things new. Amen. In the name of the Father, and the Son, and the Holy Spirit. Amen.
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18: EWTN Radio, in partnership with Ave Maria Radio, presents Christ is the Answer with Father John Ricardo. Father Ricardo is a priest and parish pastor in the Archdiocese of Detroit. He also serves as a consultant to the Archdiocesan Department of Evangelism, Catechesis, and Schools. Father Ricardo completed his graduate studies at Sacred Heart Major Seminary in Detroit and the Gregorian University in Rome. He was ordained in 1996. On this edition of Christ is the Answer, Father John was the keynote speaker at a local ID 916 group meeting. This episode is entitled, Mary, the Perfect Disciple. Today's show is program number 862. He's introduced by ID 916 National Director Pete Burak, who explains first why the organization exists.
19: I am very excited for tonight. I've had it circled on the calendar for a while now because the Lord is doing a lot with ID 916. And over the next several months, it's going to be my great privilege to roll out some new things that we're going to be doing to grow our mission and just kind of dive into what does it mean to be an intentional disciple. So for the next several months, I'm going to get up here and just give a little bit of a vision cast. So ID 916, why do we exist? We exist to help young adults, all of you, 20s, 30s, married, single, with or without kids, become intentional disciples of Jesus Christ. And we've talked about this, and we've laid out the four pillars of conversion, communion, orthodoxy, and mission, and we've broken them open now for multiple years. And I think if you look around the room and you think about how many people are watching live, you see that there's a hunger for this, and that discipleship works. When we submit to the Master and we submit to growing together, lives change, and we meet the Lord, and we fall in love with Him, and we begin to walk with Him. But there's another step that I feel like He's revealing to us. There's another level that we as a community need to sink our teeth into and just say yes to. And it's this. What are we called to as an intentional disciple? We're called to grow and go, right? We're called to grow in holiness personally. That's one of the fundamental calls of the Great Commandment. You shall love the Lord your God with all your heart, soul, mind, and strength, and love your neighbor as yourself. So we're called to grow. We're also called to go. Go make disciples. The Great Commission. Go make disciples of all nations. And so we've talked about that, and we've laid that before you. But now we feel like the Lord's saying, okay, what are the practical things that an intentional disciple does? What do we actually do to make growing and going a reality? What are the priorities in our life, the commitments in our life, the structures in our life that actually help a disciple meet Jesus, follow Jesus, fall in love with Him, and then repeat that process with someone else to grow and go? And so we're calling it the ID way of life. What does an intentional disciple do every day, every week, every month, every year? What are the regular priorities in the life of an intentional disciple? And so we've been praying about this. We've been researching it. We've just been sitting with the Lord and saying, Lord, what are those practical things we can actually give to a young adult and say, if you do these things, if you dive into these things, you will grow and you'll go as well. And so the foundation for the theology behind it is from Acts, Acts of the Apostles. The church was really born then and really learned how to grow and go in those early years. So thinking about Pentecost, the disciples are gathered in a room, the Holy Spirit falls, Their lives are transformed. They're filled with the power of the Holy Spirit. They bust out of the doors of the upper room. Peter, who was afraid not too long ago, who actually denied the Lord three times, stands up, gives probably the best homily, the best sermon ever. He spits fire. 3,000 people are converted, and now they're like, well, now what do we do? He said, go make disciples of all nations. Wait till the power of the Spirit comes. They did, and now you have this small, growing church, and it's like, well, what do we do? So what did they do? They committed themselves to the apostles' teaching, to the breaking of the bread, and to the prayers. And they shared everything in common, and they preached the good news. That's the formula. They were intentional disciples. So these are the things we're going to commit to make that a reality in our life. Not only are we going to provide Disciples Night content, not only are we going to provide discipleship group content, but we're going to actually lay out in a very practical way the way of life of an intentional disciple.
15: The ID stands for intentional disciples. The 916 refers to 1 Corinthians chapter 9, verse 16. For I preach the gospel, that gives me no ground for boasting, for necessity is laid upon me. Woe to me if I do not preach the gospel. Now here is Father John MacArthur with his ID 916 talk in the question and answer period that follows.
16: Evening, everybody. This happens a lot. I hate this when this happens, actually. Wrestling right now with God. So I find the fact that you don't know what pillar I'm talking on to be confirmation of what I'm wrestling with. So here's my talk. Just talking about this, like from the door to right before he started talking about what he was about to do. And I just shared with him something very similar about what I feel like the Lord's been saying over and over again to me. So I think we better pray that we'll just be attentive to what the Lord wants to do, because I think he's got a different plan in mind, and that's really frustrating. And then maybe it's just going to allow for tons of questions, because I think that's what we need most. Practical ways that we can respond to what it is that I think the Lord wants to say to us tonight. We'll find out whether or not this is true by how this is about to go. So let's pray. And it might look like I'm lost when I'm about to do this, but I'm not. I was at Holy Trinity Brompton in London, which is the place where Alpha comes from. About 2 years ago now, we went out for the leadership conference. So we're in Royal Albert Hall. Royal Albert Hall, if you know anything about music, you know, is like the concert venue for everything in the history of music, you know. So we're there. There's like 8,000 people there. It's just this extraordinary time. The worship was off the chart. The only thing that was missing was Jesus and the Eucharist. So it was a lot missing, you know, but still, it was pretty good. It was the last night, and the keynote speaker gets up. The place is packed, and they're doing a remote cast, you know, to a couple of those satellite locations, and it's all over the world. There's, I don't know, like 40 countries, I think, that were logged in. And the guy gets up. He's on the front of the stage of Royal Albert Hall, and he just walks out, and for 3 minutes, he does this. So imagine you got all these eyes on you. At times his eyes close, and then at times he's looking out at all the people who are there. And sporadically you'd hear somebody shout out, you know, like something from scripture, or, you know, like, we love you, or, you know, whatever, right? And he'd just go, shh, shh, shh, shh. Let's just wait. Let's just wait. And he would pray silently. And then finally he just launches into this teaching, which was off the chart. And I watched him do this, and I thought, I don't think we want a new Pentecost, because I don't think we know what to do with what he just did. I mean, we're Catholic, right? So at least most of us are. So this is what we do. We begin, we say a prayer. We do all these things. We have a formula, and we follow the formula. We prepare a talk. We read the notes. We give the talk. We take a couple minutes for Q&A. We go.

0: Let's just, in our own hearts right now, just ask Our Lady, who's assumed bodily into heaven, who right now, with her human eyes, redeemed and transfigured and glorified, beholds the face of our Lord, to pray for us that we would hear whatever it is that her Son and our Lord wants to say to us tonight. Father, there isn't a single one of us who's here tonight by chance, any more than there's a single one of us who exists by chance. We exist because you called us into being. And you called us into being because your desire is for us to come to you and to know you and to know your Son and to understand the depth of the love that you have for us, which he has so elaborately and lavishly demonstrated by his total gift of self on the cross. And so, Lord, we acknowledge, we confess, we declare, we believe that we're here because you have invited us here. And you've invited us here because you have something that you wish to say to us, to each of us, not to us as a group, but to each of us by name, because you don't see a crowd, you don't see a group. You see your sons and daughters, each one whom you know far more intimately even than we know ourselves, for you know every hair on our heads, you know all our thoughts, you know our facades, you know where it is that we're crying out, you know what we're struggling with, you know where we're wrestling with you. So, Father, we thank you in advance for whatever it is you wish to do in each of us here tonight. We want to be all in. Lord, the time for being mediocre, the times for being lukewarm, the time for being half-hearted, there never was a time, but it's certainly over now. You never asked for half our hearts. You never asked for an hour a week. You never asked for even an hour a day in prayer. You don't ask for 10%. You ask for everything. You want it all. Not because you're a tyrant, but because you know, because you've made us, that it's only by giving all that we will ever find joy. And so, Father, we're afraid because we don't like to give all. We don't like commitment. This age group particularly does not like commitment, Father. We like options. Help us to know in a way that only your Spirit can communicate that the only real choice in front of us tonight is whether we will follow or not. And if we say yes, then following means everything. And the reward is beyond anything we can imagine. Father, we ask for the inspiration and the intercession of St. Francis Xavier, a wealthy man, a man with a bright future in the world's eyes, who abandoned everything that the world says is meaningful to follow an itinerant carpenter who never wrote a book, whose one desire was to tell everyone that he met wherever he went all throughout the world at a time when it was so inconvenient to travel, that there is no salvation in any name other than Jesus, that there is no hope in any name other than Jesus. Father, we're inspired by people who make radical decisions, people who show us what the human person's capable of, people who are generous, who give it all, who show us what we can do. So help us by his prayers, and above all by the prayers of Mary, who said to you through the Archangel Gabriel, "Whatever you want to do, I'm yours." Mother Mary, we ask you to pray for us right now that we would be able to say those same words. Whatever you want to do in my life, Lord, I'm yours. Take my mind, take my heart, take my body, take my will, take all my plans. Give me only yours, Lord. Father, there might be many Francis Xaviers in this room. Maybe they won't go to China, maybe they won't go to Japan, maybe they won't go to India. But they might go to Sterling Heights, they might go to Royal Oak. They might go to Ann Arbor, they might go to Ypsilanti, they might go to those places in the world which most need to know you. Here we are, Lord, send us into a world that is going mad. And we ask all this in Jesus' name. Amen. In the name of the Father, the Son, and the Holy Spirit. Anybody here leave the church when they were young? Why? If I could put you on the spot, why'd you leave? It felt dead. How so?
1: It felt unconnected and unresponsive.
0: Okay. Kind of like pious platitudes being offered and simplistic solutions offered to life's real challenges, maybe. Little connection. So maybe a question of relevance and things like that.

0: Okay. What'd you leave?
1: Lack of community. I felt more involved in Protestant churches.
0: Okay. Lack of community, more involved in... Anybody just walk away from... I mean, the church, like big church, like everything. Like, I just chucked it. It's not like I left the Catholic Church and I went to, you know, First Pres or something. Like, I just went nowhere. What'd you leave?
2: I felt like it was Sundays, and then that was it. And I just felt no connection to my life outside of those four walls.
0: Okay, so it was just kind of a Sunday, nothing else, and little connection. Anybody else? Any guy leave? What'd you leave?
3: Corruption, the priest abuse scandal, the full withdrawal of like studying the Bible directly from like other churches.
0: So corruption and just kind of scandalous behavior of perhaps especially clergy and whatnot. Any other guy? Yeah.
4: My family stopped going to church, so it wasn't exactly my fault.
0: You were seven and you couldn't drive? Big wheel wouldn't get to church. Yeah, okay. So family stopped going? The reason why I ask that is for some of you this rings true. I mean, I know for my own life, I kind of left for two reasons, which might seem like they're contradictory, but I don't think they are, and they're very relevant to what Peter was saying. And I think what they're trying to do in this ID way of life. Three words. You think I could remember that, right?
5: Way of life. Grow and go. All right. Father, Son, Holy Spirit. All right. Good.
0: I left for two reasons. One was, on one hand, I sensed that the only way to live this was radically. And it scared the living daylights out of me. On the other hand, I didn't see that lived, and so I was never challenged. So here's, I think, what the Lord wants to do tonight. This is what I hear the Lord saying over and over again to me right now about where we are in the world and what's going on with us in the church and to where you are right now, where I am right now. You may have noticed the world is going off the rails. No one's got a crystal ball here, right? No one can see what's coming. But the world is going off the rails. And who knows what's coming? And when whatever comes, comes. Maybe the Lord's going to come back. Maybe Our Lady's going to appear. Maybe we're going to have this massive conversion like Mexico went through. Who knows? But if that doesn't happen, I don't think it's a stretch to think that it's about to get very difficult to live a Christian life. When that happens, the temptation's going to be cowardice. That's the temptation. Whoa. What do these people think of me? I love the children's sound effects. Children are mimics. It's going to get hard. And the reason I say that is because what we're going to need is we're going to need inspiring examples of others, especially peers, and perhaps people from a generation ahead of whatever generation that we're a part of, who can show us, hey, you can do this, and it's worth it. And so what I hear the Lord saying to me over and over again right now is, and what I'm in one way or another trying to deliver to the parish where I get to serve, is, hey, it's time to grow up. The time for hand-holding is over. The time for, like, your toe in the water is done. The time for spiritual childhood, or childishness, I should say, is over. What the Lord wants is everything. What the Lord's asking for is everything. The box he wants us to check tonight is, you can have my life. Here. It's yours. What we've got in the church, whether it's Protestant or Catholic, really doesn't matter right now. We've got a lot of lukewarmness. What I have in my life at times is a lot of lukewarmness. I can be cold in a lot of places in my will. I'm stunned, quite frankly, with how easily I can just push the Lord aside in my thoughts. It's just downright really humiliating, quite honestly. It's not like I don't know what I'm doing when I think certain things, but I just go, no, not right now. Come back to you later. Because I know you're kind and merciful and a loving Father. So I'm good. You know, it's just alarming how easy that can happen with us. Or I just want to indulge in being really depressed, really dark, really frustrated, really angry, really whatever. I share that with you, maybe just to, maybe you're scandalized by that, maybe you're helped by that, I don't know. But this is our lot. This is the human lot. I mean, we're all struggling with this all the time. And the Lord's continually asking me for more. And I think the Lord wants tonight to simply put a challenge in front of you and me and say, hey, what are you willing to give me? You're going to walk out of here going, hey, man, I went to a IU 916 meeting tonight. Great. The one who invited you to this is him, and he invited this because he called you into existence. He called me into existence, and he called us into existence because he called us to come to him, because he and he alone can satisfy the desire that you have for life. Nothing else will work. And he's proven the love that he has for us by his total gift of self upon the cross, his surrender on our behalf on the cross. And therefore, he has an authority to speak to us and a credibility to speak to us like no one else can speak to us. Because he can say, look what I have done for you. Look what I have given to you. Understand who's talking to you, who's asking for everything. It's the one who gave everything. John says Jesus loved them to the end. My most graphic image of Jesus on the cross is he's like a dried washcloth that has been wrung out and there is no fluid left in it. And you know how you find a washcloth that's just on the ground and it used to have a ton of water in it and now it's just like hard and crusty? That's the Lord on the cross. There is no fluid in his body left. His blood has been poured out. The water that surrounds his heart, the last defense of the heart. That's what it is, the pericardium, huh? It's the heart's last defense. That's what was pierced when the soldier thrust the sword into his heart. Everything is on the ground. Everything. He's got nothing left to give because he's given it all. He's given everything for you and me. And he who's given everything for you and me is the one who's standing in front of us tonight, and he's not watering down the call. He is saying, I'm delighted you're here. He is saying, it's great to be in your company. I'm proud of some of you for taking a step to come to something like this, that perhaps, for whatever reason, you got here tonight. Maybe you finally responded to a friend's invitation who's been asking you for 5 months to come to ID 916, and you just happened to come to this one. But he's proud of you. Don't misunderstand that. Like, he's proud of the fact that you came. He's delighted that you've come. This might be the first encounter for some of you with him. But Matthew's first encounter with Jesus was, come, leave the money. And follow me. And Matthew didn't go, is there like a Bible study or something I can go to first? To kind of, can I get like the ID way of life and find out what's involved in all this before I make the decision? The Lord's like, no, the call is now. You ever seen the Calling of Matthew by Caravaggio? It's this famous painting. Look it up online. It's a great painting to pray in front of. I would suggest it's what's happening right now. Matthew's sitting at a table. It's kind of like one of these. I think there's three people at the table and they're all playing cards or doing different things. Matthew's counting his money. And Jesus is standing in the doorway of the tavern and he's pointing at Matthew like this. This in Italian is kind of like the vieni qui. His gesture, Jesus's gesture, is exactly like the fingers of God in the Sistine Chapel as he's about to touch Adam. You might know this, but Adam is just dead. In the ceiling of the Sistine Chapel. It's not like he's just chilling. He's dead. It's the moment before God breathes life into him. He's been created, but he hasn't had the breath of life breathed into him. And so the fingers of the Lord and Adam are about to touch. The way one person puts it, it's like the plug's about to get plugged into the socket. And the Lord is the socket, and he's about to touch Adam. And Adam is about to spring into being. And that's the image of Matthew. Matthew's kind of lethargic. He's sitting at the table. And the Lord is sitting here like this. But there's an interesting detail in Caravaggio's painting. Jesus' feet are already heading out the door. So Jesus is pointing this way. But Jesus is leaving. It's as if to say, come, now. I mean now. All right? I'm out the door. I want you now. But what about my family? No, now, you. What about my career? No, now. I want you. No. What about my future? All my plans, all the dreams that I have? I want you, all of it, now. Because all those dreams that you have, they might be mine, they might be not. But until you know my dream for your life, you will never be happy. I know that. Why? I made you. Why should you trust me? I gave everything for you. How do I see that? Because here I am on the cross and there's nothing left to give. And the Lord is able to do this right now in front of each and every single one of us. Say, you, now. Katie, Dan, now. I have work to do. What's the work? I want my world back. That's the work. I made this world and I love this world and I want it back and I want you to help me get it. That's not a, oh, will you just please come to Bible study once a month? That's what turned me off to religion when I was young. You know, oh, just please, please come. You might like it. We have, like, pizza. We do coloring. You got the left-handed scissors? It was just such a total turnoff because it wasn't asking anything of me. And it wasn't until the Lord kind of busted into my life and simultaneously surrounded me with people who I saw living heroically that I went, okay, forget it. Like, I don't want the mediocre Christianity, even though I stumble all the time. I don't want that. I don't want half-hearted or half whatever. I want all. I want you. You can have it all. That's all I want. Because I'm convinced, Lord, that no one can give me what you can give me and that no one cares for me like you care for me. So I don't know where you're going to take me. I don't know what you're going to do with my life. I gave him my life. I thought, I guess I'm going to be in Detroit for the rest of my life. Boom, I'm immediately moved overseas. So I have no idea what's going on with my life. I still don't know what's going to happen in my life. Join the priesthood, see the world. It's better than the Navy, you know? Isn't that true? You can go anywhere. Might even go to Plymouth. But the Lord, he's just saying, hey, because what keeps us from doing this is fear. Can you tell me what might happen? No. Oh. Am I going to die a violent death? Maybe. Am I going to get married? You don't need to know that. What am I going to do? You don't need to know any of that. You don't need to know the details and the particulars. You just need to know Jesus, I'm calling you now. And I'm calling you to a total surrender of your life. I'm calling you to maturity. I'm calling you to real discipleship, to real friendship. I'm calling you out of childishness. One of the things that I'm increasingly aware of with people a lot of your age is they've rejected the faith because the faith that they were taught was childish. It offered pat answers that did not resonate and did not make sense out of the world that we were living in. They were offered simplistic solutions to very complex matters. And so when life got tough and they heard what they heard from a religion ed teacher or a high school teacher or maybe a parent or whoever, or maybe a priest, whoever it was, and then they tried to gel that with what was going on in reality, they just went, this is so phony. Because God hasn't promised us that he would just take care of everything. If by take care of everything, you understand that to mean, hey, just pray to me and everything is going to be fine. Do you guys see the story of the 21 or the 22 Coptic Christians who were beheaded a couple years ago? A year and a half ago now or so? Remember this story? It was all over. ISIS gets these guys all in orange jumpsuits just like they always are. So the story goes out. I think there was 21 Coptic Christians. It was either 21 or 22. There's one less than that. Some of you might know this story. It never went anywhere. And there was one who was not a Christian. He was Muslim. And for whatever reason, he's in the detainment center. He's getting tortured. He's going through whatever. And they lead them all out, these 21 Christians and this one Muslim, and they lead them out to the beach where they're about to behead them, and they're about to videotape it and put it on YouTube. And they start beheading all these Christians. And at a certain point, they get to the other one who's not a Christian, who is not from Egypt. And they give him the chance to renounce his faith or to profess whatever it is that they want him to profess in Islam. You know what he says? The man, I don't know how he did this, his hands are, you know, chained behind his back. He like nods his head, and he says, pointing to the guys who either just lost their heads or who are about to lose their heads, their God is my God. He converted then, on the spot. Why? Because he saw their witness. What was their witness? Joy. Praying for the people who were killing him. Trust in the Lord, even in the midst of incredibly harsh situations. He saw guys who were all in, and he went, I don't know what you have, but I want that God. And that God is here tonight, and he's calling. Just like he called Matthew, just like he called Francis, just like he called Ignatius, just like he busted into this young girl's life named Mary. What are you going to say? Here's the rub. If you don't say yes, you will leave here frustrated. If you don't say yes, you will not find life. If you don't say yes, the desires that are in your heart will never ultimately get met. Because that's how he made you. God is not safe. As C.S. Lewis used to say all the time, he is a lion. Lions are not safe. They devour people. And God wants to devour us in the best sense of the word. Christianity is just this massive paradox. You want life? How do I get it? Die. You want to be free? How do I find freedom? Surrender. That's the Christian paradox, over and over and over again. I have to become a slave to Christ. Meaning what? I will be a living tool in his hand. He can do whatever he wants with me. And the people who do that, who live that way, are happier than anybody else in the world. No one is happier than a saint. Whether they're in a jail cell, whether they're in Auschwitz, whether they're married living in suburbia, whether they're working as a physician. To surrender our life to the Lord, to the God who made everything that is the only pathway to real fulfillment. That's the either or in front of you and me right now. Everything in this culture is telling us, that's a bit extreme. That's just nonsense. The culture's wrong. It's just wrong. We know this deep within us. That's why we're restless. That's why you got here. That's why you decided to come. Because I know I want more. Who knows? Maybe it's even this. So I'll come. So Mary is the embodiment of this, right? Three quick things. Something about the Lord, something about Mary, and then something about us. So the Lord's whole existence, the second person of the Trinity, his whole life is one of radical self-giving back to the Father. It's one of radical surrender. To see Jesus on the cross like this is simply to see with a bodily form how the Son of God has forever lived. Total gift of self. And the Son of God is not unhappy. He's not frustrated. He's not going, well, I wish I had a car. Wish I had that car. He's trying to show us this is how you find fulfillment. You give everything back. The perfect disciple, the perfect one who imitates that is Mary. There is no greater human person. Jesus is a divine person with a human nature. There's no greater human person that's ever lived. Why? Mary is the model, not because she's the mother of the Lord, but as St. Augustine used to say, because she already conceived the Lord in her mind long before she conceived him in her body. She is the one who most fully embodies what Jesus also embodies. So Hebrews 10 tells us, you know, Jesus says, sacrifices and offerings you did not desire, but a body you have prepared for me. Lo, I have come to do your will. That's Jesus' whole existence. Father, I've come to do your will. Whatever you want me to do, I'll do. That's Mary's life. It's embodied in Luke. But know this about Mary. This is important, I think, for us to get. Mary had plans of her own, just like us. They were really good plans. They were noble plans. They were generous plans. They were gracious plans. They were godly, heroic, total gift of self plans. They just weren't God's plan. How do we know that? Because Gabriel comes to Mary and says, I got news for you. You're going to have a child. She's already engaged to be married. She's more than engaged. She's betrothed. They just don't live together. And Mary's response is what? How is this going to happen? Why does she say that? It's not just that she's never been with a man. The answer doesn't make much sense if it's, I've just never been with a man, because you're betrothed. Well, of course not. You guys don't live together yet, but you're about to live together. And so when you live together, you're going to have conjugal life, and you're going to, that's how you're going to have a child. But Mary's already betrothed. She's about to move in with Joseph. They just don't live together yet. What's Mary saying? Mary's saying is, that's not our plan. Yeah, we're marrying, but I have given myself entirely to God. And I have no desire to live a conjugal life, even in the married life. That's the only way to make sense out of Mary's answer. Nothing else makes sense. So she simply says, I don't think that can happen. Because we're not going to be like that. We have a different kind of marriage. This is the whole idea of Mary's presentation in the temple and of her being dedicated and consecrated to the Lord from a young age, is that she had given her body to God from a young age and says, I will be all yours. There's a tradition in the early church that Joseph is so much older than Mary because Joseph is marrying her to protect her so that she can live this state of life. The oldest tradition about the brothers and sisters of Jesus is that they're Joseph's children from an earlier marriage from which his wife has now passed away. That's the oldest tradition. So Mary's got this great plan. And the Lord says, I'm really grateful for that. It's an awesome plan. It's really generous. It's not what I want. I want you to do this. And her whole life gets turned totally upside down. Not just you're going to have a child. You're going to have the child, okay? Like, so here's my task. I appreciate you want to be like consecrated virgin for all eternity, but I want you to be the mother of my son who's going to save the world. okay. And so what's her response to that? Her response is, okay, you can do to me whatever you want to do to me. I'm yours. I'm your handmaid. I'm your servant. I'm your slave. I'll be yours for this purpose. I'll discard my plan because I want to embrace your plan because I'm confident that doing your will bring me peace. So some of us came here tonight, we got our own plans. And they might in fact be plans that we've discerned because the Lord has led us on that path. Others of us have plans because we're on a path that we thought we want to present this to God. And maybe the Lord's saying, appreciate that. Can we put that aside right now? And will you listen to what I want to say to you? And maybe I got another plan for you. Some of you might be familiar with this book. It's called Into Your Hands, Father. It's very small. It's perhaps the most challenging book I know to read. It is a reflection on what, in my mind, is the single most difficult prayer to pray. So I want to pray it right now, and then we'll just talk. So this is the prayer of abandonment from Brother Charles de Foucault. So I'll invite you, however you pray, you know, if you can close your eyes, great. If that just seems weird to you, don't do it. But if you can, I find it helpful to close my eyes when someone else is praying and talking. Otherwise, I kind of look around and go, there's lights out. So as best you can, join me in praying this, even though you can't say it out loud. Because this is what God's asking of us. Not most of us. All of us here tonight. Father, I abandon myself into your hands. Do with me what you will. For whatever you may do, I thank you. I am ready for all, and I accept all. Let only your will be done in me, as in all your creatures. I wish no more than this, O Lord. Into your hands I commend my soul. I offer it to you with all the love of my heart, for I love you, my God, and so need to give myself, to surrender myself into your hands without reserve and with boundless confidence, for you are my Father. So what do you want to talk about? I just think the Lord wants to, He wants to impress on us the seriousness of what he's asking. Not to frighten us, just to help us know, hey, I'm asking for big things. I'm going to give you so much more than whatever you give me. That's what he's saying. I'm going to give you so much more than whatever you're going to give me. But the prerequisite is you have to give me everything. And if you're breathing right now, that should scare the living daylights out of you. If it doesn't, you did not hear what he just asked for. So it's okay to be afraid. That's why Mary is such a great intercessor for us. Mary is just going, I know, I've been there. And it's so worth it. Francis Xavier is sitting there going, I've been there. It's so worth it. Maximilian Kolbe dies in Auschwitz. Been there. It's so worth it. All the saints. So no, really, what do you want to talk about? Because I'm done. Yeah.
6: This is Father Jim.
0: Hi, Father Jim.
6: He says, how do I surrender, abandon, say your will be done daily? Holy Spirit's working. Well done, Tim.
0: Thanks, Father Jim. Good. Well, that was actually in my talk. All right. So Romans 12:1. The Lord says to us through Paul, huh? Present yourselves as a living sacrifice. That's the answer. So what the heck does that mean? Timothy Keller, some of you might know Timothy Keller. Keller's this awesome preacher in New York City. It was a great sermon on all this, and I find it very helpful myself just to kind of ponder and whatnot. So Keller makes the point of saying, here's the deal. There's ancient Rome. Paul's writing this. People are very familiar with animal sacrifices. So they hear, you know, like, present yourself as a living sacrifice, and they have an image on their head. Their image is, okay, somebody, like, takes a lamb or a cow or a bull or whatever, they put it on an altar, and they kill it. All right? So Paul's using that imagery. It's literally present yourselves as a living killing to God. So he says, so there's some similarities and some differences between those animal sacrifices and what it is that the Lord's asking us to do. The difference is you put a bull on the altar and you slit its throat and it's dead. The problem is I keep crawling off the altar and I have to every day make a decision to crawl back on. That's how you do this. You deliberately and intentionally make a decision to get back on top of the altar every day and say, here I am. I might have blown it yesterday. I might have blown it last night. I might have blown it with my girlfriend. I might have blown it with my boyfriend. I might have blown it at work. I might have blown it however. But that's over now, Lord. I'm back. Here I am. I give you my life. So start again. And you just begin to habitually live that way. Not rotely, but habitually. Where every day I'm deliberate and intentional about getting on top of the altar. And I just say, Lord, take it all. The similarity between the animal and me is something dies. What dies? Here's Keller's answer. I love this answer. What dies is the idea that I have the right to determine how I will live my life. And make no mistake about it. If you and I are going to be disciples of Jesus, that's what he's asking us to do. To say, I will put to death the idea that I, apart from you, can determine how I will live my life. If I'm going to be a disciple of Jesus, it means I'm going to get out of the driver's seat and into the back seat, or maybe into the trunk, or the luggage rack, or the trailer behind, and I'm going to let him drive my life. That's how you do it. Wherever you are, Father Jim.
7: Here's my question. Sometimes when I'm praying, I feel guilty because I'm praying for something stupid in my life when there's billions of other people out there who have things that need to be prayed for a lot more than I do. And along those same lines, if we are surrendering to God and saying, you can have all of me, you can do whatever you want with me, how can I then go and pray for something that I want if I'm just saying, do whatever you want?
0: Great question. First of all, the fact that you have, we could say, prayer intentions that look kind of lame in comparison to, say, the Christians in the Middle East. The Lord doesn't say, hey, you see, like, I'm busy here. Maybe you haven't noticed, but there's some problems over here in Raqqa I need to take care of. I'll get to you when I can. You're, like, way down on the list. God doesn't have call waiting. He can answer everybody all at once. And though in comparison your needs might be trivial, although I would hesitate to say that, quite frankly, in comparison to other people's, they're your problems, and you're his daughter. And he loves you. And he told you, come to me. He told you, knock. He told you, seek. He told you, ask. He didn't say, ask if it's something really important. He said, ask. So you ask. I mean, I'm only doing what he told me to do. You said, come to you. I'm going to come to you. He stands in front of the blind man and he says, what would you like me to do for you? The blind man doesn't go, oh, you know, forget it. You got bigger problems than me. You know, like, there's the guy over there who's crippled, you know, take care of him. Blind man goes, I'd really like to see. So the Lord's asking us. There's nothing wrong with asking for what it is we want. We just have to be open to hearing him say no, or not yet, or later, or whatever he might say. So there's nothing wrong with asking. Here's the tension in this. This is, I think, what's behind some of the mentality, the headline that goes, God will not fix this. If the people are saying that, think that when we pray, we mean we just pray and we don't have to do anything, well, then they're right. That's an irresponsible action on our part. But God's not asking that. God's asking us to pray like everything depends on him, and he's asking us to act like everything depends on us. So we talk to him. We make it our first point to talk to him, to worship him, to thank him, to ask his help. And then we go out and we respond however it is that he's asking us to help. So we might be praying for a solution to something, and he says, great, I've got a solution. You do it. I was just hoping you, like, wave the magic wand. Can't you do that? He's like, no, that's not how it works. I use people. I want you to go to India and preach the gospel. I'm going to stop praying now. So we have to avoid the two extremes, you know? And this is not an overly romantic, I'm just going to give my life to God and I don't have to do anything. Like, you got to get up. You got to get out of bed. You got to look for a job. You got to look for a spouse. You know, and as you're doing those things, you'll discern. I mean, the image for me is always a boat in the water can move all over the lake. The wind can change and it can take it in a different direction. A boat dry docked isn't going anywhere. And a lot of us are dry docked. So we just got to, like, get into the lake. We got to start moving in a particular direction and say, Lord, if I'm not going in the right direction, can you blow me another way? Or this is not the guy you want me to marry. Can you make that abundantly clear? But you're going to do that by actually getting into the water and going out on a date. Not by going, can you just send me a tweet? Of her name and phone number. and can you give her a desire to marry? I mean, like, it doesn't work that way. You know, like, you got to do something. So we want to avoid the extremes. That's childish versus childlike. Childlike is trusting. So I will trust the Father. But my Father's calling me to grow into maturity, and the maturity that he's calling me to grow into is make decisions, learn from the decisions that I make, that sometimes, that was a bad decision. Shouldn't have dated that guy. Yeah.
8: In high school and early college, I loved the idea of being out literally fighting for our faith. Since getting married, that idea now terrifies me. For those of us out here who aren't really attached to, if you will, earthly things. I don't care about my car. I don't care. I'm now, like, your talk terrified me because now I'm thinking of, like, oh, I could give up everything, but I'm terrified of what you're going to ask. Not you personally, but the Lord. Like, for my husband or my children or my family, and that's something that I think I'm scared to give the most. So what kind of...
0: Here's a tough word. Anything or anyone that I rely on or look to in a way that I can and should only look to for God is an idol. So we hear idolatry and we think, gosh, how stupid. Like, you know, somebody's going to burn incense to some little statue in their living room. I'd never do that. Most of us are idolaters. And many of us are idolaters of people. It could be children. It could be my spouse. It could be my best friend. And I'm commanded not to have that. What the Lord doesn't want us to do is live in fear. Okay, so the Lord doesn't want us to walk out of here and be terrified. What he wants us to do is to remember that the one who's talking to us is the one who's on the cross, who's given everything for us. And the reality is, I don't know what he's going to ask of you, but I know he's going to ask something of you. He already has. When a couple got married years past, they used to be read the exhortation before marriage. It's a very sober exhortation. In the exhortation, there's a part where it says, that future, your future, which you're entering into today as a husband and wife, is hidden from your eyes right now. But you know that, like everybody else, it will have both joy and sorrow. Therefore, what you're doing right now shows remarkable faith in the Lord and in each other, that you're willing to embark on this journey with the Lord and with one another. That's what God's asking. See, what we want to know is, well, what's around the corner? What about when they become 10? What about when they're teenagers? What are they going to go to college? What happens if he calls them to religious life? What if I lose a child when a child's young? How am I going to, how? Now all of a sudden the focus is on me and it's not on him. And what's going to happen? I'm going to drown. Oceans is a great song to listen to because of just that. I will keep my eyes above the waves, huh? Meaning I'm going to keep my eyes on the Lord. If I look at the circumstances around me, if I look at what might happen, I'm going to get paralyzed. That's what fear does. It paralyzes people. It's comforting that the most frequent command in the Bible is do not be afraid. It's terrifying and annoying that the most frequent command in the Bible is do not be afraid. Because what's that mean? It means I'm always getting afraid, you know? But God's never afraid. And God has you in his hands. And he has your children in his hands. And I think that a takeaway for you, perhaps especially as a mom and other moms, is ask Mary to pray for you for trust. Because see, we have this image of Mary that's very plastic. And though she is preserved without sin from the moment of her conception, Mary has to learn trust. Jesus had to grow in wisdom. If Jesus had to grow in wisdom, Mary had to learn trust. She wasn't like a pre-made package. She wasn't play acting. Okay, Gabriel comes to me. I guess my plans are out the window. How's Joseph going to buy this one? Like, really, how is my husband going to buy? Don't worry, honey. It's God's child. Oh, okay. So if you don't think Mary's a little petrified by that, I don't think we grasp Mary. But Mary trusts, I don't know how you're going to do this, Lord, but I trust you're going to do this, but I don't know how you're going to do it. Mary's got to be anxious. Then, you know, if anybody figures, like, I'm carrying the eternal Son of God, for crying out loud, who's going to redeem the world, I don't know, are we going to the Ritz? Are we going to the Fairmount? We're going to stay at some nice, we're going to Bethlehem. What? We're going to a stable? Really? Straw. An ox. Great company. I'm going to put him in a what? A trough? oh, now we got this madman who wants to kill my son. Like, how about some protection here? Like, you know I gave you my life, right? So are you going to take care of us or not? So we're going to go to where? We're going to move to Egypt. We don't speak Egyptian. We don't know anybody there. Where are you going to work? Where are we going to live? Mary's got to trust. They come back. Joseph dies. We know that. We don't know how he dies. We just know he dies. Otherwise, Jesus wouldn't give Mary to John. So Mary's got to bury her husband. And now I got to live in a system where a widow has no one. So Joseph's gone. Now I got this kid who, he's not doing anything. You know, like, Gabriel came, said he's going to be the son of the Most High. You know, he's going to have the throne of his father David. His kingdom will never end. And he's building bookcases. Like, shouldn't you get out there and say a few words or something? And so Mary's got to trust, right? Really, like, Mary's got to be sitting there going, son, you're 30. Like, dude, wait. Go, you know? It's normal now. It wasn't normal then. It's not good, but it's normal now. Then he goes, and what happens? Like, you'd think, okay, so here he is, the long-awaited anointed one, and all the religious leaders are slandering him, trying to trap him, trying to catch him in lies. Of course, he doesn't tell lies. Mary sees all of this. All along the way, Mary has to trust. Then Mary's there at Calvary. So imagine as a mother, standing underneath your son's place of execution, and his blood is dripping on you. And I have to believe what's going through Mary's mind is that day in Nazareth when Gabriel appeared to her and said, he will be great, and the Lord will give him the throne of his father David, and of his kingdom there will be no end. And Mary has to be kneeling there, sobbing, with her son's blood pouring out on top of her, saying, how in the world has it come to this? Mary has to trust. She's got to trust when she wraps her son in a shroud and she looks at his face for what she thinks is the last time. She's got to trust when she puts him into the tomb and she closes the stone for the last time and she goes home and tries to figure out, what am I going to do with my life? No one can teach you and me how to trust like she can. And she's sitting here today interceding for all of us saying, don't be afraid. He will take care of you. In that moment, at that hour, at that time, he will take care of you. Don't ask him in advance for what might happen. Don't ask for a glimpse. You don't want to see it. Just trust. So don't be afraid. Why? Because God will give you what you need at that moment, but not before. Of that I'm convinced.
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0: Here's an excerpt from the documentary Archbishop Fulton J. Sheen, Servant of All.
1: Fulton was gaining recognition as a writer, publishing the first of 66 books he would eventually write.
2: In 1979, I was finally able to go to the Holy Land, and I was a graduate student at the Catholic University of America. And I asked three professors there. Now, these were great intellectuals. And I asked them individually, I said, what life of Christ would you suggest as I go to the Holy Land? Every one of them said, bring Fulton J. Sheen's life of Christ.
3: Every book is dedicated to Our Lady. Every single one of them. Beautiful dedications, either in Latin or in English.
4: Oh, he was very devoted to our Blessed Mother.
5: He knew that it wasn't all about Mary. It was all about Jesus. And Mary, in everything she did, wanted to lead people to her son. She wanted to be like that for the world. He wanted to be like Mary to everyone he encountered. So do whatever he tells you was Our Lady's last line in Scripture. I think that would be maybe Sheen's last words too.
6: When I found the Fulton Sheen book, Lift Up Your Heart, I was in search of a way to stay sober and not go back to ever having to use drugs or alcohol again and get God at the center of my life. And Fulton's readings and teachings did that for me. And some things really started to click for me. And I was just could feel my insides, new things happening. And my heart was just going, you know, I was just kept reading it and reading it. I wasn't a real avid reader, and I was just kept discovering very common things with the ego and the disease of addiction. The way he puts words together to get his thought across is divine, absolutely divine.
7: In other words, there isn't any reason for despairing about being compulsive in anything. There's always some other force that we can invoke. And instead of despair, as Peter said to our Lord, depart from me, O Lord, I'm a sinful man. Our blessed Lord really was saying to Peter, that's all right. I know you are. That's why I want you.
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9: This is Father Ken Giracy. The necessity of going to confession is food for the soul. 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Our Lord gave us the sacrament of confession as the ordinary means of being reestablished to the covenant relationship he established with us. If a person falls into mortal sin, they cut themselves off from God. My friend, there is a necessity for us to take advantage of the sacrament of confession because it is God's divine mandate given to us.
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13: Each day, we carry loved ones in our hearts, family members, friends, those who have drifted from God and from the faith. 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Let us now turn to our Blessed Mother. In the name of the Father, and of the Son, and of the Holy Spirit. Amen. O Mary, my Mother, I place myself under your loving care. Take my fears, my worries, and my hopes, and present them to your Son. Teach me to trust as you trusted, to love as you loved, and to say yes to God in all things. Remain with me always, and lead me ever closer to Jesus. Amen. Saint Monica, pray for us, and for those we love.
14: Here's your weather update from Catholic 540 AM. The current temp, 74 degrees, under partly cloudy skies, 93% humidity. The wind is from the north at 5 miles per hour. The forecast for this morning, cloudy with light wind with scattered thunderstorms. The temp 76. This afternoon, cloud-filled skies with a light breeze with scattered thunderstorms. 85 degrees. Then this evening, cloudy with some wind with scattered thunderstorms. And the temp 77. That's the weather from Catholic 540 AM, Divine Mercy Radio.
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Hello and welcome once again to the spiritual legacy of Archbishop Fulton J. Sheen. I'm Father Charles Connor, a priest of the Diocese of Scranton, Pennsylvania. And in this episode, we are going to conclude our discussion of the theme of conversion, as that theme appears over and over again in the writings of Archbishop Sheen. Before we do that, we've been sharing with you a great deal of memorabilia in this series through the courtesy of the Archbishop Fulton J. Sheen Spiritual Center in El Paso, Illinois, which is the birthplace of Archbishop Sheen. And this is something that you are really not going to have much opportunity to see anymore. It is called the Fulton J. Sheen Sunday Missal. Many of you watching this broadcast will remember when people carried Sunday missals with them, and for that matter, daily missals. It is very conformable, of course, to the pre-Vatican II liturgy. And Bishop Sheen wrote approximately a 25-page introduction on the meaning of the Mass, a very, very beautiful introduction. There is a very nice photo of him offering Mass at the consecration in the Chapel of the Nailing to the Cross at Mount Calvary in the Church of the Holy Sepulchre of Jerusalem. And the artistry in this missal is very, very beautiful. As I say, it's unrecognizable to many people who were born after Vatican II, but those of us who preceded the Vatican Council remember this format of the Mass very, very well. You would have Latin on one side and English on the other. And it's a very beautiful rendition. It is only a Sunday Missal. It does not have the daily Mass texts in it at all. And interestingly, it was imprimatured by the Cardinal Archbishop of Westminster, England, in 1961. That was Cardinal Gottfried at the time. And it's arranged and edited by Philip Caraman, S.J., and James Walsh, S.J. They were both very well-known English Jesuits, especially Father Philip Caraman did a great deal of work in British Catholic history. As for that matter, did Father James Walsh. And they both did a great deal of publishing for the Catholic Truth Society in London. So there was a strong London connection in the production of the Fulton J. Sheen Sunday Missal. But it is one of many fascinating pieces of memorabilia which we have been loaned in this series by the Archbishop Fulton J. Sheen Spiritual Center in the town of El Paso, Illinois. The Spiritual Center, by the way, is located at the approximate birth site of Archbishop Sheen. The building where he was born is no longer standing, but there is, of course, a large stone, as I recall it, out in front. It's a number of years now since I've been to El Paso, but there was a large stone with a commemorative plaque indicating the place of Archbishop Sheen's birth. And there on West Front Street today is located this spiritual center filled with memorabilia. And I am told the spiritual center was not extant when I visited El Paso years ago, but I am told that now there are busloads of tourists and pilgrims who come to see the town where this very, very holy, very scholarly man was born, and many of the wonderful people who volunteer at the Archbishop Sheen Spiritual Center will not only give these pilgrims and tourists a tour of the center, but will escort them down to St. Mary's, which was the parish church, not the physical building, but the parish church in which Fulton Sheen was baptized, Peter Sheen, in 1895. So they've shared with us much of this fascinating memorabilia throughout the course of this series, and we'll be sharing before the series ends some more pieces with you as well, some things that were pertinent to the life of Archbishop Fulton Sheen. So our gratitude to them, as always. And now we want to continue on with this theme of conversion. You may recall our last episode ended telling you the fascinating story of Dr. Felix Le Sœur, the medical doctor who was predicted by his wife to become a Catholic and a Dominican priest, which is precisely what happened some years following the death of Elizabeth Le Sœur. Her diaries recently have been published and are available for purchase in Catholic bookstores throughout the United States. It's very, very fascinating to see her recollections, her spiritual insights, and most particularly her predictions of what was going to happen to her at least agnostic husband following her death. It was a story that Archbishop Fulton Sheen told many times in the course of his preaching retreats
giving homilies and sermons and television addresses and so forth. It was one that he returned to because it was such a wonderful example of what we are talking about, a conversion in an individual life. Well, in the late 1940s, the then Monsignor Sheen began to express much skepticism about the future, about the oncoming decades. In his very, very classic study, Peace of Soul, he offers an interesting commentary on the times, and this is what he wrote. The world may have departed so far from God and the path to its own peace that a tragedy would be the greatest mercy. Interesting, this is prior to World War II now that he's writing this. A tragedy would be the greatest mercy. The worst thing God could do to us would be to let us alone in our present chaos and defilement. All of the conflicts of the world have not made the world better, but worse. And one wonders if the next catastrophe will be a war in the same sense of the last, or rather some calamity more surely calculated to produce repentance in man. Well, many calamities have come and gone since the 1940s when Fulton Sheen wrote those words. Well, actually, the very late 30s they would have been written, I believe. Many calamities have come and gone since, but man has not come to repentance. There has not been an overall massive conversion of humanity. In fact, it would appear when you look around at 21st century modernity that just the opposite is true. Much of our concentration up to now on this theme of conversion in the writings of Fulton Sheen has been on what Bishop Sheen would have described as the psychology of conversion. There is also, however, a theology to conversion, one which goes far beyond adjusting the human mind to the world in which we live and allows us to reflect upon the Lord's teaching that he has actually taken us out of the world. He's taken us out of the world. No flat tire can fix itself, the bishop wrote, and no frustrated, unhappy person can get well without the introduction into his nature of something that is not already there. The introduction into his nature of something that is not already there. This presents an opportunity that is often missed, of course, but it need not be missed. It need not be missed by anyone. Individuals can live on three levels in the course of their lives, Sheen often noticed. First of all, there is what he called the subhuman or the animal level, in which carnal pleasures are the most important aspect of life. And if a person is using his reason at all at that level, his reason is only used to try to figure out how he can have more carnal, physical, sinful pleasure. That's all he's concerned about, all he thinks about all day long. Well, it's also possible to live on a higher, a more rational level, following the natural virtues, but without any particular enthusiasm. Those who believe honesty is the best.

live is not an outgrowth of the natural as the oak develops from an acorn. It marks a complete break, a beginning anew. The development is not a gradual progress in which a person becomes more tolerant, more broad-minded, more articulate about social justice, less hateful and less avaricious, until finally he reaches a point where he finds himself a Christian and a citizen of the supernatural order. That is not the way it happens. As Fulton Sheen explained, God must come down to the individual. The eternal must invade human history. This is really the meaning of the incarnation. And as a result of this defining moment in the life of every soul, some type of human response must be made to divine initiative. The divine initiative is one thing, but you and I have to respond to the divine initiative. That is what is most, most important. Man is the only one capable of making this kind of a response to the divine initiative. You will not find the capability in the lower orders, in the animal order, the plant order, and so forth, as you go down the various biological orders. Man is the only one capable of making this response. And she noted that the sacrament of baptism is the specific act by which sinfulness is surrendered, and its power and efficacy does not simply set us in a new direction, but rather the power and the efficacy of the sacrament of baptism gives us an elevation, or better yet, what Bishop Sheen would call a regeneration. Our generation was our birth. The sacrament of baptism is a regeneration. Indeed, the very heart of Christianity, very idea of Christianity, the very concept of Christianity, if you will, is the inspiration for man to aspire to something greater than he is. She noted that, and we quote him now, as the soul gives life to the body, the soul is that animating principle of giving life to us all, as the soul gives life to the body, so does grace, or participation in the divine nature, give life to the soul. The soul gives life to the body, and grace gives life to the soul. Very, very, very important concept, I think, for us to keep in mind. The soul is the life-giving, animating principle of our bodies, and grace, you might say, the supernatural gift of God, is the life-giving, animating gift of God to our souls. Those who have arrived at this level of spiritual life recognize that Christ came among us to restore us to that condition that we lost through original sin. It was lost at the fall, and our blessed Lord has given it back to us. Stay with us.

0: Feel he has a love for all humanity. Regardless of race, creed, color. Simply because people are made to the image and likeness of God. That is philia.
1: Nothing then has ever been the same since the fall of man. Pope John Paul the Great, in his Theology of the Body, has a very, very beautiful illustration of the kind of thing Archbishop Sheen was talking about decades ago. He speaks about a period of original innocence. The original innocence, of course, was the creation of the world and the first creation of man. And that idea of original innocence consists of two parts. First of all, original solitude, and then original unity. Original solitude means man alone in his relationship with God. We describe that as, or John Paul describes it particularly, as filiality. That's one of the first aspects of our being.

We are born and we have this filial relationship with God. But the filial relationship with God had an incompleteness about it. And because it had an incompleteness about it, original solitude was completed, if you will, in the divine plan by what we refer to as original unity. And original unity is the creation of someone else who is like myself but different, like myself but different, namely the creation of Eve. So you had Adam and Eve created together. Original solitude was completed in original unity, and we have the completeness, if you will, of original innocence. The state of original innocence is the state that was destroyed by the fall. And it was destroyed by the fall when Satan came to our first parents and began to tempt them. Fulton Sheen often talked about the temptation in his writings. "Do you mean," Satan said to Eve, "that you think you have not the capacity within you to be like God?" "Of course you do. You can be gods yourselves. It is simply that God does not want you on his level, and therefore he's keeping you on this subservient level." Now, why should you stay on this subservient level when there's something greater in store for you? Why should you remain on the subservient level when you can be on a level with God himself, equal with God? Eve, of course, took the bait, took the fruit from the forbidden fruit, rather, from the tree of knowledge, gave some to her husband. And that was, as Genesis tells us, the original act of transgression, if you will, the act against Almighty God. That was the first original sin. As a result of this original sin, something entered into the world. And we refer to this something as concupiscence. Concupiscence is the natural attraction to evil. It comes from sin, and it leads us to sin. It is that which weakens us. It is part and parcel of our weakened condition, and it continues to weaken us. And it is that which we must always fight against. Hence this ongoing need of conversion in the course of our life, this ongoing need for the grace of God in the course of our life. It's interesting that the reformers came along in the 16th century, people like Luther, for example, and they gave us this idea of simul justus et peccator. I am saved, but I am still a sinner. I must cling tenaciously to the grace of the cross of Jesus Christ. The Council of Trent said, no, he was wrong. We have been tainted by original sin, but we are not living, walking, speaking, breathing elements of corruption, as many of the reformers would have us believe. There is great, great hope. We can work out our salvation. We can become converted. We can become changed over anew. We can become new people. But even after the sacrament of baptism, with which we closed our first episode, our first portion, rather, even after the sacrament of baptism, because we are victims of concupiscence, because we do have this weakness and this attraction to sin within us, we need the continuing, ongoing grace of God throughout the course of our lives. Conversion is an unending process. One does not convert and stay converted the rest of one's life. That would be nice. That would be easy if we could have one major conversion in life and then never have to worry about it again. But that's not the way life is. And that is why Fulton Sheen wrote and spoke as much as he did about the idea of conversion. The bishop drew a beautiful comparison that what physical birth is to a child of nature, baptism is in the life of the Spirit. And just as we resemble our parents in the physical characteristics of the natural order, so baptism bestows upon you and me a similar resemblance to the Creator in whose image we have been made and the life of whose Son we all sacramentally share. It is also true that the acceptance of God's grace is a free act on our part, and God will never interfere with the free will that he has given us. Many will refuse this gift, and they'll refuse it because they are continually fearing, "I'm going to have to give up too much." They are very much like the rich young man in the gospel who went away sad because he had many possessions. Are we willing to surrender the lower to find the ecstasies of the higher? Sheen asked rhetorically. Do we want God enough to overcome the obstacles that keep him away? Do we want God enough
to overcome the obstacles that keep him away. Well, the effects of such a surrender or such a conversion on our part can be very significant. For one thing, Christ is no longer someone who is extrinsic to us, as he would be to those people who just view him as a historical figure who lived over 2,000 years ago. Listen to Bishop Sheen's words. If our divine Savior had remained on earth, they would be right. He would be only an example to be copied, a voice to be heard. But once he ascended into heaven and sent his Spirit to us, then he ceased to be only a model to be copied, and he became a life to be lived. He described this life of Christ within us as a real possession, a real transforming power. The effects of this transformation may be observed both on the natural and the supernatural levels. Naturally, it would be translated into an altruism, a topic that the bishop discussed at some length in one of his telecasts in the 1950s, calling it an evolution of love. And he traced four stages that love may take in a person's life. It could be utilitarian, helping someone. It could be romantic or sexual love. It could be democratic love in the sense that we respect the rights of others. And it could be humanitarian love, that is to say, directed at humanity in general in an all-encompassing sort of way. Above all of these, however, is Christian love, given to us by our Lord as a new commandment. And it is unique, because Christian love distinguishes between liking. Liking a person is something we do on the emotional level. Loving is something we do on the level of our will. The commandment is not new, Sheen writes, not only because it is in the will, but also because the model of such love is God himself. When anyone does us wrong, we say, you lost my love. Change, and then I will love you. Our blessed Lord, on the contrary, says, love someone, and then he will change. Let your love be the creation of his betterment. It was the love that he gave Peter the night Peter denied him that made Peter change. Tradition has it that Peter went out and wept so much that he created furrows in his cheeks, because he had hurt someone he loved. Now, such is conversion, both on the part of one who loves and on the part of one who has been loved. On the supernatural level, Sheen saw the results of conversion very, very discernible in the unity existing among Christ's members, his mystical body, the church. Just as the human body is one because it has one soul, one visible head, and so forth, so the church's soul is the Holy Spirit. Its visible head is Peter and his successors, and its invisible head is Christ in heaven. The church is the totus tuus, the whole Christ. It complements the individual Christ. And finally, Bishop Sheen said that conversion has a collective or a global effect. He delivered one particular radio address in 1935, not terribly long after the United States had emerged from the major throes of the Depression. He sharply disagreed with critics who held that our world economics had failed us. On the contrary, he said man had indeed forgotten God, and it is God we have to come back to. What has the birth of God in the form of a babe to do with the social, political, and economic conditions of his day and our own? What possible relation could exist between a child in a manger of straw and Caesar on his throne of gold? The answer is, Sheen writes, the birth of the Son of God in the flesh was the introduction into the historical world order of a new life. It was a proclamation to the world that social reconstruction has something to do with spiritual regeneration, that nations can be saved only by the men in them being reborn to God as God is now being born to man. Once God entered the created order on the level of humanity, he gave man a new strength from above. He gave him a divine power along with a human power. In a word, God became man in order that man might become God-like. Isn't it interesting? A great commentary on Western civilization in the 1930s. And how are we to become God-like? We are to become God-like by receiving his body, blood, soul, and divinity in Holy Communion. The communion rail, Sheen concludes, is for that reason the most democratic institution on the face of the earth. It is even a greater leveler than death.
For there the distinction between rich and poor, the learned and the unlearned disappears. There the millionaire must take the patent from the common laborer, and so on and so forth. Conversion is very, very possible, my friends, and Fulton Sheen told us very well how it is to be done.

0: This drama was played once. But the night of the Last Supper, our blessed Lord said, I am going to prepare this drama so that it will be enacted all over the world and hearts will be purified and souls purged. So he established road companies. As he said to his apostles and his priests, do this, repeat it. Same lines, same purpose, only the stages are different.
1: The month of September is devoted to Our Lady of Sorrows. It commemorates the profound union of heart that existed between the Mother of the Redeemer and the Savior, through which she experienced many interior sorrows as a consequence of His mission. We ask Mary to pray for us, so that we can unite ourselves to her in her sorrow, in the hope that we will one day also share her joy in the triumph of her Son.
2: Mother Angelica, answering the call.
3: Okay, we got a call. Hello?
4: Sister?
3: Hey, where are you from?
4: Superior, Wisconsin.
3: And what is your question?
4: I just lost my brother about a week ago, and I'm having a problem dealing with it.
3: Yeah, I bet. How old was he, honey?
4: He was 46.
3: Was it something sudden?
4: Yes, sister.
3: How did he die?
4: He died of pneumonia.
3: Ah, I'm sorry. You know, here's where faith comes in, too. There are many things in life you and I cannot figure out because it goes beyond our capability of reason. There's so much we can reason. And when someone we love suddenly dies, there's where faith comes in, supernatural faith that believes from the depths of the heart that now this is the will of God. And that will of God is for the very best of my brother. See, now is the time to exercise faith. Many of us possess faith, but there are many times in life we're called to exercise faith in a high degree, heroic degree. You lose someone you love and you lose.
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10: 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Mary's parents, Joachim and Anne.
11: Great job. I didn't even have to remind you. Okay, tune in for another episode of Catholic Blitz.
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0: The Joyful Mysteries of the Holy Rosary with Mother Angelica and the nuns of Our Lady of the Angels Monastery.
1: In the name of the Father, and of the Son, and of the Holy Spirit.
2: Amen.
1: I believe in God, the Father Almighty, Creator of heaven and earth, and in Jesus Christ, His only Son, our Lord, who was conceived by the Holy Spirit, born of the Virgin Mary, suffered under Pontius Pilate, was crucified, died, and was buried. He descended into hell. The third day he rose again from the dead. He ascended into heaven and sits at the right hand of God, the Father Almighty, from whence he shall come to judge the living and the dead.

0: Our Father, who art in heaven, hallowed be thy name. Thy kingdom come, thy will be done on earth as it is in heaven.
1: Give us this

0: which we see. Blessed art thou among women, and blessed is the fruit of thy womb, Jesus.
1: Amen.
0: Hail Mary, full of grace, the Lord is with thee. Blessed art thou amongst women, and blessed is the fruit of thy womb, Jesus.
1: Holy Mary, Mother of God, pray for us sinners now and at the hour of our death. Amen.
0: Glory be to the Father, and to the Son, and to the Holy Spirit. The first joyful mystery, the Annunciation.
2: When the darkness of sin covered mankind, your love and humility, kind Mother, turned the face of the Father toward his erring children. Through the message of an angel, you accepted the will of God with trust and love.
0: Our Father, who art in heaven, hallowed be thy name. Thy kingdom come, thy will be done on earth as it is in heaven.
1: Give us this day our daily bread, and forgive us our trespasses, as we forgive those who trespass against us. And lead us not into temptation, but deliver us from evil. Amen.
0: Hail Mary, full of grace, the Lord is with thee. Blessed art thou among women, and blessed is the fruit of thy womb, Jesus.
1: Holy Mary, Mother of God, pray for us sinners now and at the hour of our death. Amen.
0: Hail Mary, full of grace, the Lord is with thee. Blessed art thou amongst women, and blessed is the fruit of thy womb, Jesus. Full of grace, the Lord is with thee. Blessed art thou among women, and blessed is the fruit of thy womb, Jesus.

0: the Lord is with thee. Blessed art thou amongst women, and blessed is the fruit of thy womb, Jesus.
1: Holy Mary, Mother of God, pray for us sinners, now and at the hour of our death. Amen.
0: Hail Mary, full of grace, the Lord is with thee. Blessed art thou among women, and blessed is the fruit of thy womb, Jesus.
1: Holy Mary, Mother of God, pray for us sinners now and at the hour of our death. Amen.
0: Hail Mary, full of grace, the Lord is with thee. Blessed art thou amongst women, and blessed is the fruit of thy womb, Jesus.
1: Holy

0: truth of thy womb, Jesus.
1: Holy Mary, Mother of God, pray for us sinners now and at the hour of our death. Amen.
0: Hail Mary, full of grace, the Lord is with thee. Blessed art thou amongst women, and blessed is the fruit of thy womb, Jesus.
1: Holy Mary,
0: Hail Mary, full of grace, the Lord is with thee. Blessed art thou among women, and blessed is the fruit of thy womb, Jesus.
1: Holy Mary, Mother of God, pray for us sinners now and at the hour of our death. Amen.
0: Hail Mary, full of grace, the Lord is with thee. Blessed art thou among women, and blessed is the fruit of thy womb, Jesus. Glory be to the Father, and to the Son, and to the Holy Spirit.
1: As it was in the beginning, is now, and ever shall be, world without end. Amen.
0: O my Jesus,
1: forgive us our sins, save us from the fires of hell, and lead all souls to heaven, especially those in most need of your mercy.
0: The second joyful mystery, the Visitation.
2: What impulse of love made you hurry to visit your cousin Elizabeth, kind mother? At a moment when you had every right to rest in the jubilant news that you would be the mother of the Messiah, you left the place of your exhortation.
0: Our Father, who art in heaven, hallowed be thy name, thy kingdom come, thy will be done on earth as it is in heaven.
1: Give us

0: is the fruit of thy womb, Jesus.
1: Holy Mary, Mother of God, pray for us sinners now and at the hour of our death. Amen.
0: Hail Mary, full of grace, the Lord is with thee. Blessed art thou amongst women, and blessed is the fruit of thy womb, Jesus.
1: Holy Mary, Mother of God, pray for us sinners now and at the hour of our death. Amen.
0: Hail Mary, full of grace, the Lord is with thee. Blessed art thou amongst women, and blessed is the fruit of thy womb, Jesus.
1: Holy

0: Hail Mary, full of grace, the Lord is with thee. Blessed art thou among women, and blessed is the fruit of thy womb, Jesus.
1: Holy Mary, Mother of God, pray for us sinners now and at the hour of our death. Amen.
0: Glory be to the Father, and to the Son, and to the Holy Spirit.
1: As it was in the beginning, is now, and ever shall be, world without end. Amen.
0: Oh, my Jesus. The third joyful mystery, the Nativity.
2: We look with wonder at the wisdom of God as the promised woman gives birth to the promised Messiah in a cold cave. Sweet Mother, we want to take our place with the shepherds to tell Jesus of our love and gratitude.
0: Our Father, who art in heaven, hallowed be thy name, thy kingdom come. Thy will be done on earth as it is in heaven.
1: Yeah.

0: full of grace, the Lord is with thee. Blessed art thou among women, and blessed is the fruit of thy womb, Jesus.
1: Holy Mary, Mother of God, pray for us sinners now and at the hour of our death. Amen.
0: Hail Mary, full of grace, the Lord is with thee. Blessed art thou among women, and blessed is the fruit of thy womb, Jesus.
1: Holy Mary, Mother of God, pray for us sinners now and at the hour of our death. Amen.
0: Hail Mary, full of grace, the Lord is with thee. Blessed art thou among women, and blessed is the fruit of thy womb, Jesus.
1: Holy Mary,
0: Hail Mary, full of grace, the Lord is with thee. Blessed art thou among women, and blessed is the fruit of thy womb, Jesus.
1: Holy Mary, Mother of God, pray for us sinners, now and at the hour of our death. Amen.
0: Hail Mary, full of grace, the Lord is with thee. Blessed art thou amongst women, and blessed is the fruit of thy womb, Jesus.
1: Holy Mary, Mother of God, pray for us sinners now and at the hour of our death. Amen.
0: Hail Mary, full of grace, the Lord is with thee. Blessed art thou amongst women, and blessed is the fruit of thy womb, Jesus.

0: Full of grace, the Lord is with thee. Blessed art thou amongst women, and blessed is the fruit of thy womb, Jesus.
1: Holy Mary, Mother of God, pray for us sinners now and at the hour of our death. Amen.
0: Hail Mary, full of grace, the Lord is with thee. Blessed art thou among women, and blessed is the fruit of thy womb, Jesus.

0: and blessed is the fruit of thy womb, Jesus.
1: Holy Mary, Mother of God, pray for us sinners now and at the hour of our death. Amen.
0: Glory be to the Father, and to the Son, and to the Holy Spirit.
1: As it was in the beginning, is now, and ever shall be, world without end. Amen.
0: O my Jesus, joyful mystery, the presentation.
2: Kind Mother, did another Magnificat rise to your lips as you walked up the temple steps to present Jesus to the Father? What must have been your joy as you gave Jesus to Simeon?
0: Our Father, who art in heaven, hallowed be thy name. Thy kingdom come, thy will be done on earth as it is in heaven.
1: Give us this day our daily bread, and forgive us our trespasses, as we forgive those who trespass against us. And lead us not into temptation, but deliver us from evil. Amen.
0: Hail Mary, full of grace, the Lord is with thee. Blessed art thou among women, and blessed is the fruit of thy womb, Jesus.

0: women, and blessed is the fruit of thy womb, Jesus.
1: Holy Mary, Mother of God, pray for us sinners now and at the hour of our death. Amen.
0: Hail Mary, full of grace, the Lord is with thee. Blessed art thou among women, and blessed is the fruit of thy womb, Jesus.
1: Holy Mary, Mother of God, pray for us sinners now and at the hour of our death. Amen.
0: Hail Mary, full of grace, the Lord is with thee. Blessed art thou among women, and blessed is the fruit of thy womb, Jesus.

0: the Lord is with thee. Blessed art thou amongst women, and blessed is the fruit of thy womb, Jesus.
1: Holy Mary, Mother of God, pray for us sinners now and at the hour of our death. Amen.
0: Glory be to the Father, and to the Son, and to the Holy Spirit.
1: As it was in the beginning, is now, and ever shall be, world without end. Amen.
0: O my Jesus,
1: forgive us our sins, save us from the fires of hell, lead all souls to heaven, especially those who most need thy mercy.
0: The fifth joyful mystery, the finding of Jesus in the temple.
2: Kind Mother, we cannot conceive the agony of your pure heart as you looked for your child for 3 days.
0: Our Father, who art in heaven, hallowed be thy name. Thy kingdom come, thy will be done on earth as it is in heaven.
1: Give us this day our daily bread, and forgive us our trespasses, as we forgive those who trespass against us. And lead us not into temptation, but deliver us from evil. Amen.
0: Hail Mary, full of grace, the Lord is with thee. Blessed art thou among women, and blessed is the fruit of thy womb, Jesus.

0: The Lord is with you. Blessed art thou among women, and blessed is the fruit of thy womb, Jesus.
1: Holy Mary, Mother of God, pray for us sinners now and at the hour of our death. Amen.
0: Hail Mary, full of grace, the Lord is with thee. Blessed art thou among women, and blessed is the fruit of thy womb, Jesus.
1: Holy Mary, Mother of God, pray for us sinners now and at the hour of our death. Amen.
0: Hail Mary, full of grace, the Lord is with thee. Blessed art thou amongst the women, and blessed is the fruit of thy womb, Jesus.
1: Holy Mary, Mother of God, pray for us sinners now and at the hour of our death. Amen.
0: Hail Mary, full of grace, the Lord is with thee. Blessed art thou among women, and blessed is the fruit of thy womb, Jesus.
1: Holy Mary, Mother of God, pray for us sinners now and at the hour of our death. Amen.
0: Hail Mary, full of grace, the Lord is with thee. Blessed art thou amongst women, and blessed is the fruit of thy womb, Jesus.

0: blessed is the fruit of thy womb, Jesus.
1: Holy Mary, Mother of God, pray for us sinners now and at the hour of our death. Amen.
0: Glory be to the Father, and to the Son, and to the Holy Spirit.
1: As it was in the beginning, is now, and ever shall be, world without end. Amen.
0: O my Jesus,
1: forgive us our sins, save us from the fires of hell.

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1: whose

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1: Amen.
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3: Here's your weather update from Catholic 540 AM. The current temp, 74 degrees, under partly cloudy skies, 93% humidity. The wind is calm. The forecast for this morning, cloudy with light wind, with scattered thunderstorms. The temp, 76. This afternoon, cloud-filled skies with a light breeze, with scattered thunderstorms. 85 degrees. Then this evening, cloudy with some wind, with scattered thunderstorms. And the temp, 77. Tomorrow, lots of clouds, with some rain expected, temperature 88 degrees. That's the weather from Catholic 540 AM, Divine Mercy Radio.
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5: Please join us in praying the Angelus.
6: In the name of the Father, and of the Son, and of the Holy Spirit. Amen.
5: The angel of the Lord declared unto Mary,
6: and she conceived of the Holy Spirit.
5: Hail Mary, full of grace, the Lord is with you. Blessed are you among women, and blessed is the fruit of your womb, Jesus.
6: Holy Mary, Mother of God, pray for us sinners now and at the hour of our death. Amen.
5: Behold the handmaid of the Lord.
6: Be it done unto me according to your word.
5: Hail Mary, full of grace, the Lord is with you. Blessed are you among women, and blessed is the fruit of your womb, Jesus.
6: Holy Mary, Mother of God, pray for us sinners now and at the hour of our death. Amen.
5: And the Word was made flesh
6: and dwelt among us.
5: Hail Mary, full of grace, the Lord is with you. Blessed are you among women, and blessed is the fruit of your womb, Jesus.
6: Holy Mary, Mother of God, pray for us sinners now and at the hour of our death. Amen.
5: Pray for us, O Holy Mother of God,
6: that we may be made worthy of the promises of Christ.
5: Let us pray.
6: Pour forth, we beseech you, O Lord, your grace into our hearts, that we, to whom the incarnation of Christ your Son was made known by the message of an angel, may by his passion and cross be brought to the glory of his resurrection. Through the same Christ our Lord. Amen. In the name of the Father, and of the Son, and of the Holy Spirit. Amen.
7: 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And the phone number in the North America is 1-800-221-9460. 1-800-221-9460. 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Of course, you can follow us by using the book that we're using in this Bible study. 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And we are actually going to be finishing it. We start today on page 129, but we should finish the book today. And next week we'll begin a new Bible study. It's a Bible study on the Blessed Virgin Mary, examining the biblical texts that undergird the Catholic Church's doctrine on Blessed Virgin Mary. For that Bible study, we'll be using a book I wrote. It's called Mary, Virgin, Mother, and Queen, a Bible study guide for Catholics. So that should be useful to you. You can also get that at EWTNRC.com. It is item number T1419. That's T1419. And I'm looking forward to doing that. I'll talk more about that when we finish up this material. But first, we have to get back to this book on St. Paul and the power of the cross. And we are beginning today with a new section. Again, there are three sections left in this unit on Ephesians. And first we'll take a look at Ephesians chapter 2, verses 13 to 22. It begins, "But now in Christ Jesus, you who once were far off have been brought near by the blood of Christ. For he is our peace. In his flesh, he has made both groups into one and has broken down the dividing wall, that is, the hostility between us. He has abolished the law with its commandments and ordinances, that he might create in himself one new humanity in place of the two, thus making peace, and might reconcile both groups to God in one body through the cross, thus putting to death that hostility through it. So he came and proclaimed peace to you who were far off and peace to those who were near. For through him, both of us have access in one spirit to the Father. So then you are no longer strangers and aliens, but you are citizens with the saints and also members of the household of God, built upon the foundation of the apostles and prophets, with Christ Jesus himself as the cornerstone. In him, the whole structure is joined together and grows into a holy temple in the Lord, in whom you also are built together spiritually into a dwelling place for God." So we'll take this into its parts. You know, the first section of that is verses 13 to 16. And he says that you who once were far off. Why were they far off and divided from Jews by a dividing wall of hostility? What was going on? There were two aspects of this. The Jewish people were not allowed certain levels of association with the Gentiles. And this is because the Gentiles ate pork and were therefore unclean. They also practiced a lot of other things that were forbidden, such as idol worship. They had all kinds of gods and amulets. They practiced all kinds of magic. And they were involved in the occult. Astrology was very popular. And, you know, this was very much part of pagan society. And Jews needed to keep separate from people because contact with these Gentiles that committed these practices made a Jew unclean. So that was one thing. And that meant you couldn't eat dinner with them because they often mixed not only pork and shellfish and other forbidden meats, but they also would put milk and meat in the same dish, and Jews can't do that either. So that kept the Jewish people separated. But then the Gentiles also had their problems with Jews, because Jews could not worship any gods. And since the taxes that the government charged went to the support of pagan temples, Jews were frequently exempted from taxation. They were exempted from military draft, even if they were citizens. Why? Because the Roman legions always carried a standard that they worshipped. They would offer incense to the idol on their legion standard. And therefore, Jews could not join them. And the pagans said, well, why do we have to fight? Why do we have to pay taxes just because of the Jews' religion? You see, there got to be all sorts of tensions. Plus, Jewish people were, you know, much more concerned about various sins like adultery and things. They had commandments against it. The Romans didn't. You know, they committed adultery with relative impunity, and their wives couldn't do much, maybe divorce them, but that was about it. So this was the kind of thing that kept the two tense and separated. So he talked about how you who are far once have been brought near in the blood of Christ, because both Jews and Gentiles have their

revolt. And an anti-Jewish sentiment developed all around the Roman Empire, including against the Jews who lived in Rome. So these tensions were there, but between Jewish Christians and Gentile Christians, Christ was breaking down that and making them one. That happened by the power of the blood that he shed on the cross. That's why I included this passage in this book. The power of the cross is to bring peace by the blood of Christ that brings forgiveness to both sides. And that when we have people divided, it turns out that both sides need to be reconciled to God. And as we both recognize that we both need to come to Christ for forgiveness, there is this creating of a unity among us. And this is by his death on the cross. We are not saved by keeping the law of Moses, but rather in his flesh he abolished the law of commandments and ordinances, and he creates a new humanity between both Jews and Gentiles. Both are there. And he wants to create one new humanity in place of this division and thereby make peace. He wants to reconcile us to God. That's the key issue. We focus not on what divides us, but we focus on how Christ overcomes that which divides us from God. What is it that divides us from God? Sin. Sin separates us from God. And so he is going to bring an end to that, reconciling us to God, in one body, that is, in one church. The church includes people of all backgrounds. And he wants to reconcile us to God in one body. And how does he do it? And that's where verse 16 comes in. He does it through the cross. At the cross, there were Gentile Roman soldiers, and there were also Jewish people, leaders and lay people alike. And he says in regard to both of them, Father, forgive them, they know not what they do. At the cross, Christ prays to the Father for Jews and Gentiles who are the ones killing him. And that prayer continues on through time. And that way, he brings the hostility between Jews and Gentiles to an end. That is the goal that we hold. And this is a gift that Christ won for us by dying on the cross at the hands of Jews and Gentiles for the sake of both Jews and Gentiles. And, you know, these people who have great diversity and are irreconcilable to each other can end their hostility. On their own power, they can't do it. And if, you know, we see in our society, a lot of times politicians want to encourage the division. You know the old principle, divide and then you conquer. So if you divide people up, you can conquer each of them into small groups. This is exactly what we're going. You have people dividing the middle class against the rich, or the poor against the rich, the workers against capitalists, Jews against other people. And we see this kind of division being pushed as by those who want to push division so that they can gain control over each group, eliminating some, making others powerless, and then emphasizing their own takeover of power. That's why they do that. In Christ,
all of us.

need to come for forgiveness of sin and be reconciled into one body. What is that one body? The church. That's where the next section comes in verses 17 to 22, that he said in verse 17, just to remind us, he came and preached peace to you who were far off and peace to those who were near. Who were far off? The Gentiles. Who were near? The Jews. The Jewish people already had a long history of a relationship with God, a loving relationship, a covenant relationship. And this is something that is very important. And that way we see that he has this access, that through Christ we have access in one spirit to the Father. Now, this is very important for us to recall, that we have this kind of relationship with God. That, again, it's not something that we create, but the Holy Spirit does. And therefore, you are no longer strangers and sojourners, but you are fellow citizens with the saints and members of the household of God. Think about this. This is how we look upon all people. Every member of the church is no longer a stranger or a mere visitor, but all members of the church are fellow citizens. Now keep in mind what we saw, especially in Colossians, that we are seated with Christ and we have our commonwealth in heaven with Christ. We are fellow citizens with the saints. We have a citizenship in heaven. It doesn't deny our citizenship here on earth. We can exercise our responsibilities as citizens on earth, but we have a more basic citizenship, a citizenship that lasts for all eternity in heaven. And we share that with every single member of the church. And this also makes us members of God's household. We're not strangers. And the people from other countries are not strangers. When we have them when people come to our communities and they're visiting as Catholics from other places, they can receive confession and Holy Communion the same as the rest of us. But then we also have to remember this. The foundation upon which the church is built, again, is not political compromise, political ideas, political power. That is not it. The foundation is the apostles and prophets. That what the prophets had foretold going back through the millennia before Christ, and what the apostles teach as what they have heard from Christ himself, that forms the foundation. And the cornerstone is Christ. There are these two stones in the Western Wall, the so-called Wailing Wall. There are two stones in there. Each of them is 500 tons. The rest of the stones are 20 to 60 tons. The wall is really strong. And that's why it's lasted for 2,000 years. Since it was built back in 19 BC by Herod the Great. And those two stones, each being 500 tons, are the cornerstone or the founding stone. And those are symbols of Christ, because during earthquakes, those two stones absorb the pressure of the earthquake and everything goes back into place because they can absorb that pressure. Well, Christ is that keystone that keeps the church together, and we have to be built upon that foundation of the teachings of the prophets and the apostles, but we also have to keep
absolutely focused on the person of Jesus Christ. He is the center, and he keeps the church going on and continuing through the ages. That's why the whole structure is joined together in him and forms a holy temple in the Lord. It's not just a building. It is a temple because it's dedicated to the praise of God. We'll take a little break. We'll come back. I just want to make a couple more finishing points on that, and then we'll continue on with the rest of Ephesians. Please stay with us.

0: G.K. Chesterton says that the real trouble with this world of ours is not that it is unreasonable, nor even that it is reasonable. The real trouble is that it's nearly reasonable, but not quite. Its exactitude is obvious, but its inexactitude is hidden. Only in the Christian explanation of the world do we find all the logical truths, but also all the illogical truths. Only Christianity expects the unexpected. Whenever there's something odd in Christian theology, there's something odd about the world. Christianity may be complicated, but so is the riddle of life. A key and a lock are both complex, and if a key fits the lock, you know that it's the right key.
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2: Okay, we were talking before the break about becoming citizens in heaven, and in addition to being citizens in heaven, that we are formed on the foundation of the apostles and the prophets, and Christ is the keystone or cornerstone. The word can mean either one. The Greek word can mean either keystone or cornerstone, either one. And I actually prefer keystone because the stones I was talking about are in the center of the wall. When you see photographs of the White Wailing Wall, or the Western Wall, as Jewish people call it, you can't see the stones. They're in a bit. But they were discovered in this tunnel that they built alongside the length of the wall. And you can now go see them. They're enormous. And you can also see the place from which the stones were taken, the quarry. It's over by the King David Hotel, if you've ever been to Jerusalem. And it's right next to the tomb of King Herod. It's just cut. You just see the outline of what they cut out. It's remarkable. Anyway, these are symbols of this temple that we are made. And think about that connection between being citizens of heaven and a temple. When you read the book of Revelation, everybody's looking there for information about how to figure out the dates of the end times. Don't worry about that. Instead, look at the way heaven is described from especially chapter 4 all through the rest of the book, and how it's described. Here on earth, our worship is not meant to be a self-expression. See, this is one of the reasons there are a lot of hymns and various liturgical adaptations that are more focused on expressing us. Our worship in church is meant to be a reflection of the worship in heaven. That's where God's temple actually is. What we make here on earth as churches are just meant to be little models of heaven. And our worship is meant to be modeled on that. And so this is why we focus on this as a temple. And I just want to add one other thing. When you make a temple or building out of stone, like the Wailing Wall, or the Western Wall, as it's called, when you make those, you get rough stones, you cut them out of the earth, and then you have to smooth them off. Part of the process of becoming a member of the church who fits in is that we need to have our own personal rough edges smoothed off so that we fit into the temple well. Secondly, we also have to have a guide. If we're built on the foundation of the apostles, we need to be in line with them. You have to have them flush. You need to have a weight, a stone at the bottom of a string to make sure that you stay flush with the wall. You don't want a wall leaning over the edge or back. You want flush. This is a plum stone, as in P-L-U-M-B, not the fruit. And this kind of plum stone is used to keep a wall straight. Well, that's why we worry about orthodoxy and keeping the true faith, so that when we're built on the foundation of the apostles, we are building in a straight wall above, and we won't be tottering over to the edge. That's a very important aspect. And this is the goal of this, is to make the church a dwelling place for God the Holy Spirit. That is our goal. And this is what St. Paul is teaching us about. Okay? Now, the next part is kind of related to those comments, because it's the second section of Ephesians we're covering today. And that's Ephesians chapter 5, verses 1 through 5, where St. Paul therefore says, "Therefore, be imitators of God as beloved children, and live in love as Christ loved us and gave himself up for us, a fragrant offering and a sacrifice to God. But fornication and impurity of any kind or greed must not even be mentioned among you, as is proper among saints. Entirely out of place is obscene, silly, and vulgar talk. But instead, let there be thanksgiving. To be sure of this, that no fornicator or impure person or one who is greedy, that is an idolater, has any inheritance in the kingdom of Christ and of God." So, first of all, this is the principle, and this is where the cross comes in. This is all part of a section that begins in chapter 4, verse 17, and goes all the way to chapter 6, verse 19. It's a long section, and it is a section on moral exhortation. This is what St. Paul usually does, this at in each epistle. He wants to understand that we have to live morally in order to live out this Christian life. And he makes a very important principle, and he's sort of given a summary statement: be imitators of God as beloved children, just like children would imitate their parents. So we Christians are to imitate God and be like him. That means walking in love. Remember what St. John taught in 1 John 4. God is love. So if we are going to imitate God, we have to be unconditionally loving. Not looking what I can get out from another person, but what do I do for their greatness? What, receiving them, accepting them, and allowing ourselves to be accepted by them. And we do this as Christ loved us and gave himself up for us, a fragrant offering and sacrifice to God. So the model for loving God as God is love is God the Son, Jesus Christ. And how is Jesus Christ a model of love? That he gave himself up for us as a fragrant offering and sacrifice to God. He was this sacrifice. And it's not the first time that St. Paul described the death of Jesus on the cross as a sacrifice. Take a look at another moral exhortation in 1 Corinthians 5, when he is warning against sexual immorality. In there, in chapter 5, verse 7, he says, "Clean out the old yeast so that you may be a new batch, as you really are unleavened. For our paschal lamb, Christ, has been sacrificed." Now remember, paschal refers to Passover. At the Passover, to this day, Jewish people clear out all yeast, all leaven from their house, and they eat only unleavened food, food that is made without yeast. Even the wine they drink may not be dry wine. They can drink sweet wine because there's a minimum of yeast used in it, and it doesn't go bad quickly. But it, when wine goes bad, it turns to vinegar, of course. And so he's, you know, saying, get rid of the old yeast. What's the old yeast? In 1 Corinthians 5, it is the sin, especially sexual sin, that he's talking about in that chapter. And Christ, therefore, is that paschal sacrifice. That's what he describes there in 1 Corinthians 5, 7. That his death is a sacrifice. And putting to death the impulses of sin is entering into the mystery of Christ's death on the cross. We see Christ's death also described as a sacrifice in 2 Corinthians chapter 5, verse 21, where it says, for our sake he made him, that is, God, made Christ to be sin, who knew no sin, so that in him we might become the righteousness of God. If you remember, we looked at that passage some months ago, and he became sin. That is, he became a sin offering. That's what that passage means. He became a sin sacrifice to save us from our sin. And then we also see in Romans chapter 3, verses 23 and following, since all have sinned and fall short of the glory of God. And again, he's talking there about Jews and Gentiles alike. All have sinned and fall short of the glory of God. They are now justified by his grace as a gift through the redemption that is in Christ Jesus, whom God put forward as a sacrifice of atonement by his blood, effective through faith. So Paul, four different times, describes the death of Christ as a sacrifice. And now here, when he calls us to give up sin, he is saying that we join with Christ in that sacrifice. That we walk in love as Christ by giving up these sins. That's why we don't let fornication, that is sex outside of marriage, before marriage, and impurity or covetousness and anything else, any other impurity in our lives. Because if we do, what does St. Paul say? You have no inheritance in the kingdom of God. Now, St. Paul never mentions going to hell. But if you don't get into the kingdom of God, guess whose kingdom you go to? Put that together now. That's where you end up in hell. This is exactly what we were speaking about last Wednesday with Ralph Martin. We have to understand the reason we call people away from sin is because out of charity, we don't want them to go to hell. This is key. And so this is what is at stake in this section as well. And we imitate God by loving in very sacrificial ways. And it's tough, especially people who are addicted to pornography and other sexual sins find it very difficult. It's an addiction. And it's tough, but that sacrifice, united with Christ, especially at Mass, is the way to do so. Finally, there is one last passage where he, again, still part of this moral exhortation. It's still in Ephesians chapter 5, verses 25 to 27. And this is the last time he brings in the cross, but it's in a very different way. Again, calling us to love as Christ loved on the cross. And here he's speaking to husbands. Husbands, love your wives just as Christ loved the church and gave himself up for her in order to make her holy by cleansing her with the washing of water by the word, so as to present the church to himself in splendor, without a spot or wrinkle or anything of the kind. Yes, so that she may be holy and without blemish. Let's take a look at that. When he says, love your wives as Christ loved the church and gave himself up for her. I like preaching this passage at weddings. I love it. And I let husbands know, you are enthroned in your family. But you are not enthroned like Archie Bunker on an easy chair. You are enthroned in your family on a cross. You are loving your wife as Christ loved his bride, the church. And that's what St. Paul goes on to explain a lot more of. That the church is the bride of Christ. And he's the groom. And he loves the church to the point of dying for her. Laying down his life for her. And I know you husbands and fathers would do that if your wife or children were attacked. And this is the model for loving inside the family. And the goal is to present the church in splendor without wrinkle or spot. Well, it's the same goal, and this applies to both spouses in marriage. The goal is to present your spouse to Christ without the wrinkle or stain of sin. I recently heard Archbishop Sheen say that every child is shot like an arrow from the womb of his mother. And the goal of those arrows is God. And that this also has to be the goal of everybody in marriage. That you lay down your life so that your children reach God. That's the goal. Not reaching Harvard. It's not reaching any other university. It's not reaching the social register. That is not the goal for which God gave you those children. He gave them so that they reach heaven. This is their goal, and whatever it takes to help get them to heaven, this is key. And we have to remind ourselves of that goal. And it takes dying to oneself. That's why we see here that the death of Christ is the origin of marriage. Just as he died on the cross, so all, and shows what it means to love his bride, he gives the power, the grace for a husband and wife to die to themselves and give of themselves to each other to become like those building stones of the temple of God that get smoothed out. You get a lot of, for most people, the rough edges of life get smoothed out during marriage. And that's for both spouses. The rough edges of both spouses need to be smooth till they become as smooth as glass. And they fit into the body of Christ. But also to bring their children to God. And that's one of the roots. We also remember, though, just so that you don't think it's all about the cross. It is about the cross. But it's also about the resurrection, because we see that at the end of time, Christ compares the parousia, his second coming, with the beginning of the true new age, not silly new age movement humans come up with that lead us away from God and bring us to hell through superstition and foolishness, but rather that the bride that at the end of time is the marriage feast of the Lamb, where the Lamb of God and his bride are united in this wonderful union for all eternity. So marriage is rooted in the death of Christ and in the resurrection. And this is the mystery that you live in marriage, as all the sacraments do. So this is where over and over again St. Paul teaches us about the power of the cross, and how we live it. When we come back from our break, I'll talk a little bit about what we're going to do next week and what we're going to start next and why we're starting it when we do. So please stay with us, and we'll get to that next material.

This is a digital moment with Sandra McDevitt. Did you know Robert the Bruce of Scotland left money for masses to be said for the repose of the soul of his wife Elizabeth? In 1327, Elizabeth died at Cullen Castle, Scotland. Her entrails were buried in St. Mary's Church. Her husband, Robert the Bruce, established a chaplaincy at Cullen with £5 a year for masses for her soul to be said in perpetuity. Even after the Scottish Reformation and the church's name changed to Cullen, prayers continued. Today, Cullen Church still stands, and once a month a prayer is said in memory of Elizabeth. Almost 700 years of prayers, an outstanding legacy for a husband to his wife. Robert the Bruce is a wonderful example of having masses said for the repose of souls. I'm Sandra McDevitt for EWTN Radio.

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1: All right. So we've finished up this book on St. Paul and the power of the cross. Next week, I want to begin a new Bible study. I wrote this some years ago. It's called Mary, Virgin, Mother, and Queen. This is available at EWTNRC.com, where it is item number T1419. That's T1419. And one of the things that I want to do as we go through this book is prepare for next year. Beginning next spring, I'd like to start a series of 7 years of preparation for the Jubilee of Christ's redemption. 2033 will be a Jubilee year, the Jubilee of the redemption, because we traditionally have the year 33 as the date of the crucifixion of Christ. And we want to celebrate that with a Jubilee year. And there'll be all kinds of celebrations, I'm sure. But with these Jubilees, we also want to have preparation. I remember how in Poland they had prepared for the 1,000th Jubilee of the coming of Christianity to Poland. That was celebrated in 1966, because the first King Mieszko was baptized in 966. But the bishops prepared for 10 years to get people to think about this and deepen their own faith, so that the Jubilee is not just an anniversary we celebrate, okay, that was good, but no. A Jubilee needs to be something that deepens our understanding and our faith. And so we want to do that. Now, we'll be focusing, of course, on Christ and his ministry. But we also will do this preparation for the next few months by looking at the Blessed Mother, in whom he took flesh. And so we want to understand her, and then we'll begin that 7 years of preparation. We'll talk about that later on. For now, we'd like to take a look at some of your questions and emails. First, we have an email from Dennis, who asks, when St. Paul in 1 Corinthians writes that he came with a demonstration of spirit and power, what would that have been? Well, certainly, it would have referred to him speaking in tongues and praying in tongues, he mentions that, and that there was prophesying. We don't have too many different examples of the miracles that he did there, but apparently he did some miracles there as well. We see in other places some of the miracles are related, various healings and stuff. And we can only assume that that had been going on and that there was a lot of that taking place during that ministry. But those would be, in general, St. Luke sort of summarizes what happened in terms of those miracles when he describes it in Acts of the Apostles. So we don't have any other information on that. All right. Then we have an email from Diane, who says, Luke 1, verses 57 to 63, talks about John's circumcision on the eighth day. But it was Jewish custom that the firstborn should be presented in the temple with a sacrifice. Would Elizabeth and Zechariah have taken John to the temple at the proper time? Yes, he would have. And this is exactly, remember, Zechariah was a priest, so he would definitely have taken John to the temple for his presentation and for Elizabeth's purification. So that would definitely be done. He knew the law well, and he, especially since the birth of his son had caused so much talk that everybody would have probably, you know, taken part in celebrating that as well. And then we have an email from Bonnie in Baltimore, Maryland. Father Pacwa, is there an icon or visualization that I can or should picture in my mind when I pray to God? One of the things is that we should expect Jesus Christ to be that icon. That's what we see in Scripture. Colossians chapter 1 says Christ is the icon, the visible icon of the invisible God. And he uses that word, icon, in that passage. So, when we remember what Jesus our Lord said to Philip, when Philip said, "Show us the Father, Lord." And he says, "Philip, how long have you been with me? And you still do not understand. If you have seen me, you have seen the Father." So St. Paul is merely reflecting what Jesus our Lord also taught. So that was one of the things to keep in mind. Okay? All right, then we have an email from Guy. "Dear Father Mitch, was Emperor Constantine a follower or sympathizer with Arius? I find it hard to believe that so many held the view that Jesus wasn't divine." A couple things going on there. Constantine did not support Arius. Okay, remember, Constantine was presiding at the Council of Ephesus. Excuse me, the Council of Nicaea. Sorry, he was at the Council of Nicaea, and he was overseeing the council. He had called the council. He paid for all the bishops to come. And when he saw all the bishops and how many of them had the wounds of being tortured by his predecessor, Diocletian, he went to each of those bishops and he kissed their wounds. Some of them had their eyes pulled out and had all sorts of cuts, lacerations, all kinds of terrible things. And he went and kissed their wounds. He showed tremendous respect. And then after that opening of the council, the arguments in favor and against Arius were brought forward. Arius ended up being condemned. And condemned as a heretic, and no one was allowed to believe. And the emperor went along with the bishops. He didn't try to determine the outcome of the council. He sort of presided over it. But he, the Pope stayed in Rome, by the way. He wasn't there, he sent delegates. So he obviously approved of it. Had he not approved, he would have stopped it from being promulgated. So he oversaw the condemnation of Arius and rejected. But he was baptized by a bishop that was sympathetic to Arius. There was a bishop who was in what's now Turkey, Asia Minor. His name was Eusebius. And he was the one who baptized Constantine on his deathbed. And some people thought that because he was baptized by an Arian bishop, therefore he was pro-Arian. No, he wasn't. But the bishop was. I just happened to baptize as he was dying. So that's why that comes about. But no, he wasn't supportive of Arius. One thing I have to be supportive of is that we are out of time. So the Lord bless you and keep you and cause his face to shine upon you, lead you in all of your ways by his peace. May Almighty God bless you, the Father, the Son, and the Holy Spirit. Amen. And again, we still very much need your support. We've got this great celebration of the beatification of Archbishop Sheen coming up. That and other special events really need a lot more support because it do cost us extra to do that. It's very expensive. So please remember to keep us between your gas bill, your electric bill, and cable bill. This network is only brought to you by your monthly donations. 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
1: Hey, this is Michael O'Neill, the Miracle Hunter. 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Also, Father Rob Hagen joins to talk to us about Father Bill Atkinson and his canonization cause.
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3: So the church is called to holiness, and this is what Jesus died for. Remember in Ephesians chapter 5, when he says, husbands, love your wives as Christ loved the church. When he handed himself over for her on the cross. That's where Jesus handed himself over for the church, right? In order to sanctify her, to make her holy. That's what sanctify means. Christ is the one who makes the church holy at its very root. All the people in the church, except for our Lord and our Blessed Lady, are sinners. The holiness is still there because Christ put it there. And even when we see the church described as the bride of Christ in Revelation chapter 19, she is covered with this white garment of righteous deed. It's got a powerhouse of holiness that comes forth from her, especially in the sacraments and scripture and her teaching.
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4: Here's your weather update from Catholic 540 AM. The current temp 74 degrees, and it's cloudy. Humidity 97%. The wind is calm. The forecast for this morning, cloudy with light wind, with scattered thunderstorms. The temp 76. This afternoon, cloud-filled skies with a light breeze, with scattered thunderstorms. 85 degrees. Then this evening, cloudy with some wind, with scattered thunderstorms. And the temp 77. Tomorrow, lots of clouds, with some rain expected, temperature 88 degrees. That's the weather from Catholic 540 AM, Divine Mercy Radio.
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6: 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All who perform this prayer are fulfilling a great duty of the Church. 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
7: In the name of the Father, and of the Son, and of the Holy Spirit. Amen. Good morning. Today is Saturday, September 12th, the feast day of the Most Holy Name of Mary and the Blessed Virgin Mary. Prayer for the morning. Happy are you, O Sacred Virgin Mary, and most worthy of all praise, for out of you arose the Son of Justice, Christ our God. Glory to the Father, and to the Son, and to the Holy Spirit, as it was in the beginning, is now, and will be forever. Amen. Alleluia.

0: loves.
1: Psalm 125. Blessed be the great mother of God, Mary, most holy. We praise and extol the name of Mary, who worthily bore him, whom the whole world cannot contain.
2: Those who put their trust in the Lord are like Mount Zion, that cannot be shaken, that stands forever. Jerusalem, the mountains surround her, so the Lord surrounds his people, both now and forever. For the scepter of the wicked shall not rest over the land of the just, for fear that the hands of the just should turn to evil. Do good, Lord, to those who are good, to the upright of heart. But the crooked and those who do evil, drive them away. On Israel, peace. Glory to the Father, and to the Son, and to the Holy Spirit, as it was in the beginning, is now, and will be forever. Amen. Alleluia.
1: Word of God, Judith 8. Then Judith said to them, "Listen to me. I will do something that will go down from generation to generation among the descendants of our race. Stand at the gate tonight to let me pass through with my maid, and within days you have specified before you will surrender the city to our enemies. The Lord will rescue Israel by my hand."
2: Nothing will be impossible for God.
1: Canticle of Zechariah. Blessed be the Lord, the God of Israel. He has come to his people and set them free. He has raised up for us a mighty Savior, born of the house of his servant David. Through his holy prophets, he promised of old that he would save us from our enemies, from the hands of all who hate us. He promised to show mercy to our fathers and to remember his holy covenant. This was the oath he swore to our father Abraham, to set us free from the hands of our enemies, free to worship him without fear, holy and righteous in his sight, all the days of our life. You, my child, shall be called the prophet of the Most High, for you will go before the Lord to prepare his way, to give his people knowledge of salvation by the forgiveness of their sins. And the tender compassion of our God, the dawn from on high shall break upon us, to shine on those who dwell in darkness and the shadow of death, and to guide our feet into the way of peace. Glory to the Father, and to the Son, and to the Holy Spirit, as it was in the beginning, is now, and will be forever. Amen.
2: Mary said, "Behold, I am the handmaid of the Lord. May it be done to me according to your word."
1: Intercessions. The response is, we praise you, O Lord. The glorious Mother of God, Mary ever Virgin, was alone found worthy to bear the Lord of all, and, through a virgin, to nurse the King of Angels. Honoring her immeasurable dignity, we pray to her Son, our God.
2: We praise you, O Lord.
1: For having chosen Mary to be preserved from all sin from the moment of her immaculate conception,
2: we praise you, O Lord.
1: For having inspired Mary to consecrate herself as your exclusive sanctuary through perpetual virginity,
2: we praise you, O Lord.
1: For having bestowed upon Mary the honor of being the Mother of God for our redemption,
2: we praise you, O Lord.
1: For having taken up Mary, body and soul, into heaven, where she reigns now with you as Queen of heaven and earth,
2: we praise you, O Lord.
1: And for our personal intentions,
2: we praise you, O Lord.
1: Our Father,
2: who art in heaven,
1: hallowed be thy name.
2: Thy kingdom come, thy will be done, on earth as it is in heaven. Give us this day our daily bread, and forgive us our trespasses, as we forgive those who trespass against us. And lead us not into temptation, but deliver us from evil. Amen.
1: O Lord, we praise you for choosing Mary to be the mother of your Son and our mother. May we who call upon her name always find protection from sin and evil. May her intercession lead us closer to you, who live and reign forever and ever. Amen. In the name of the Father, and of the Son, and of the Holy Spirit. Amen.
3: 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And now, we return you to your regularly scheduled program already in progress.
0: Now, living at the end of Christendom, not the end of Christianity, the end of Christendom. Christendom is the political, economic, moral, social, and legal life of a nation as inspired by the gospel ethic. And then he gives a couple of examples, one of them being abortion, another being the breakdown of marriage. But again, I think this must have been long before people were really talking about the breakdown of marriage. I mean, now we talk about it and we study and we analyze it. But can you talk a little bit more about what he wrote about our current time and this so-called fourth death of the church?
4: Yeah. So he says history and the church go through an era about every 500 years. So at the end of 500 years, there is a death. And it's interesting. He says the church is not a continuing thing. It dies. Then it rises again, just like the Lord himself. So these talks are from the early 70s. And he was talking about, like, we're at the beginning of, the fourth era is dying. The fifth era has not been born yet. So he says, like, we're on a trapeze. So I think 50 years ago, he was on one end of the trapeze. We are now on the other end of the trapeze. I think we're still, like, between the eras, but he was on one end of the trapeze. We're on the other end. And yeah, I've been really thinking a lot about that lately. So 50 years ago, he was saying, hey, Christendom is dead. And now we're like, hey, you know what? I think Christendom might be dead, you know? But we're still holding on. And I see that it's something like, just as a pastor with a school, like, how many people go to our school? I'm at an old parish, a classic parish. It's almost 200 years old, which is awesome. But with that, there's a lot of, oh, well, my kids go to the school. I went to the school. My grandparents went to the school. A lot of people fifth or even seventh generation at the school. Okay, so we're just like, but do you believe? Do you believe in the Lord? Do you believe in the sacraments? Do you believe in anything the church teaches? Or are we just living on Christendom, which has rotted, which is now rotting away, which is gone and rotting away? And I think we're still trying to hold on to things that just aren't anymore. So yeah, Fulton Sheen does say the sooner that we can realize this, the sooner we can come up with, like, actual real solutions as opposed to holding on the past. So that's all stuff that Sheen says. And one thing, when I give talks from the book, I try to get into the fifth era. So Fulton Sheen talked about the death of the fourth era. He didn't get so much into the fifth era, but I think we're getting into the fifth era. So in my talks, I try to continue his thought. So it's interesting, the first era, the attack was on Jesus himself. Because they're trying to figure out, is he God? Is he man? How many natures? How many persons? So the attacks were on Jesus himself. The second era was when they split the great schism in 1054. Okay, well, that's an attack on the vicar of Christ. So attack on Christ, attack on the vicar of Christ. The third was the Protestant Reformation, where the body is scattered. Okay, so.

0: I take it when I give talks on the book.
1: Just to quickly follow up on that, as a priest, do you feel a little bit like, maybe you mentioned that we're kind of like in between or nearing the end, beginning the new one. Do you also see an aspect of the sort of rebirth, especially with all this talk about, you know, the revival of faith? I mean, people are kind of simultaneously talking about declining numbers of people going to Mass, but also this explosion of converts.
0: Yeah, so I call them the core, especially when I look out in the congregation, like, who believes and where are the young families who are going to Mass? I mean, there are young families who believe in the Lord and they're always at Mass. So at a typical school, most families don't go to church. They just don't go. But there's a few who go and a few who believe, you know. So I call them the core. Overall, no, our church is not yet growing in numbers. Yeah, we get a lot of OCIA, but we have far more funerals, you know, so we're not growing in numbers. But I do think there's a core, and the core, it's at least getting stronger. The core, I think, is actually growing in numbers, but it's at least getting stronger. And to me, it's like, that's who I want to work with. Because, you know, when you love Christ, you'll go and make other converts. When you're lukewarm, what do we got? You know, so as a priest, I'm always trying to feed the people who believe, and they'll make other converts. The ones you have to chase after, it takes so much energy, and you don't get them anyway, you know?
2: One of my favorite parts about reading Fulton Sheen is all of the writers and books that he introduces me to. And what really struck me in the book that you edited was the number of sources, Marx, Nietzsche, Freud, Dostoevsky, C.S. Lewis, and the big one was Rollo May, which my mother had that book, Love and Will. I laughed out loud. I hadn't had anybody talk about that, but he was really in the moment of what the popular books were at the time that he might be able to use. How did he use literature and even writings that he was opposed to, like Marx, for the greater good of explicating the demonic?
0: Yeah. So especially earlier in his priesthood, he spoke a lot and wrote a lot about communism. So he read a ton about communism. And you got to read the other side. You got to read the other side. I say he was a major league nerd. He read everything. He read everything, you know. But it's interesting because he would talk about how, and Thomas Aquinas points this out too, how it takes a while for the philosophers to catch up. Artists usually portray things that the philosophy that is happening, that is in people's minds, that is being acting out, but it takes a while for the philosophers to catch it and to describe it. So it's amazing how prophetic Sheen was, but most of his prophetic works here, his prophetic writing, are based on Dostoevsky, which is 100 years before him, The Lord of the World, which is, you know, about 70 years before he was saying these things. So to be prophetic for the future, he's going back a century into time. So, but he points out, it's not just, oh, what's the popular book of the month? What's the New York Times bestseller? Because most of that, there's nothing great there. The books don't last because there's not a greatness into it. So he goes back to great literature. And it was fun. So this project took me so long. It took 3 years just to put together, and then a year dealing with copyright law and all this stuff. It was almost a decade where I had the thought in my mind, but about 4.5 years of really working on it. Well, in 4.5 years, as I'm waiting for this lawyer and the copyright for whatever, I had time to do other stuff. So most stuff that he references here, I went back and I read myself. I read Lord of the Worlds. I read the Brothers Karamazov. I read Crime and Punishment. He quotes something from Victor Hugo. I couldn't find it, so I read Les Miserables, the whole book, 1,300 pages. I read The Hunchback of Notre Dame. He's got this rare book from around the turn of the 1900s, Three Conversations, where it talks about the end of the world and the Pope Peter II, all these things. I found a copy of that book. I read it. I got a copy of Rollo May's Love and Will, and I read the pertinent chapters. So it was really cool to go through and just like read what he was reading and see where his thoughts come from.
2: And how do you think that he used that to talk about the demonic? I mean, the Grand Inquisitor, that's a great scene that you have in your book, but do you think that he thought that sometimes it was easier to show people how the demonic spirit works in the world by using other people's writing?
0: Yes, So there's a chapter in the book called In the End, and it's from it's

0: The article he wrote for his Dawson paper in 1969, where he goes through the Grand Inquisitor, three conversations, he touches upon Lord of the World. But yeah, he presents these things, and they're beautiful, they're profound. But he also ties it in with scripture and whatnot too. So at the end of the chapter, called The Mystical Body of the Antichrist, there's a piece there from 1941 where he says how, like, the church is not optimistic about history. Like, history is going downhill. That's what the book of the Revelation is. You know, the end times where you'd rather not be alive at that time. We know that Jesus wins, but history is going downhill quickly. So, but yeah, I think literature does portray that best, and that's where he goes, and that's where he gets a lot of his ideas from.
1: He talks about how the devil has so much power today because so few believe in him, acknowledge him. He writes, "The devil is powerful today because few believe in him. God's definition of himself is, I am who I am. The devil's definition of himself is, I am who I'm not," which kind of ties into what we were talking about with this, the fourth death stemming out of people's apathy. Can you talk about, you know, if you were to put yourself in Fulton Sheen's mind today, if he were alive, what do you think are some of the things he would point out in our culture that where we are blind to the work of the devil?
0: Boy, point out in our culture. You're gonna get me in trouble here. There's a number of things. One is, like, we got to have our eyes fixed on Jesus. So one of the big things he points out is worldliness. And I think it's very easy for conservatives to go, oh, those liberals, you know, the nuns who drop their habits and want to be identified with the world, those liberals are being worldly. Okay, well, there's truth to that. But then I've seen on the other side where the conservatives fall into their own worldliness. And when I was the secretary to the archbishop, like, how quickly, you know, conservative priests would sue the bishop if whatever, you know, for numerous things. And it's like, our Lord talks about, like, you know, the Gentiles lord it over each other, but it shall not be so among you. To lawyer up and to try to defeat the bishop in the worldly realm, that's a form of worldliness, you know. So oftentimes we do have this idea of, oh, you know, the devil sets his traps for those people, but he doesn't set traps for me. No, he's got traps for all of us, you know. So that's one example. Another one, and this is where I might get myself in trouble, but it's just true. I found it very interesting in the years after September 11th, when everyone was worried about the Muslims. I heard someone, I don't even remember who it was, just say, like, no, the fight isn't going to be with the Muslims. It's going to be with this whole LGBT plus, plus, plus, plus, plus thing, you know. So when I go through the signs of the demonic, love of nudity, violence, and the loss of identity, also, you know, he calls it schizophrenic identity, schizophrenic mentality, he calls it different things. And I look at the whole LGBT and then how many genders we have now, just the breaking apart, how violent certain aspects of it are, and the perversion, which is the love of nudity. I go, wow, they got the signs of the demonic in spades.
2: So you reference in the book C.S. Lewis's warning about kind of the two poles that people can get caught up in regarding devils. And one is to disbelieve in them entirely and dismiss them. And the other is to have an unhealthy obsessive fascination with them. So how did Archbishop Sheen walk that fine line between not being obsessed and not thinking that the devil is real?
0: He kept pointing to Christ. He kept pointing to Christ. We get distracted easily. He even says, like, reformers tend to reform the wrong thing. Like, for example, one example I've used in talks or even in a homily was with the Olympics, what, 4 years ago, whenever it was, when they did that mockery of the Last Supper. There was that, I think it was a homily that went viral about, you know, call this number and complain, write to this address and complain. And it's like, no, this is a demonic act and a demonic attack on the Eucharist. Do you think an angry letter is going to change the devil's mind? You know, if the devil is hating on the Eucharist, our response is we need to love the Eucharist. get on our knees in adoration to our Lord. You know, so the last chapter of the book on the demonic is fighting the demonic with the holy hour. Again, like, we're not stronger. If you just learn more about the demonic, well, guess what? The devil's smarter than you are, you know. But the devil doesn't love the Lord, and that's what we have on him. So that's what we have to do. So yeah. So he was always going right back to Jesus, always going to Jesus.
1: Could you expand a little bit more about some of the, he highlights three main weapons. Can you talk about those weapons and why it's so important for us to be armed and ready?
0: Yeah. So the importance for us to be armed is that by ourselves, we're not stronger. By ourselves, we lose every time. Jesus is stronger. So the weapons are the blood of Jesus, the name of Jesus, Mary, the mother of Jesus. And those are the three main weapons. But then he gets into the cross of Jesus and adoration in the presence of Jesus. So it's just like Jesus, Jesus, Jesus, Jesus. So with the name, it's a short chapter. I wish he had said more about the name. I'm kind of surprised he didn't, but it's all I could find. Like, a name makes someone or something present. When you call on the holy name of Jesus, like, there's a presence there. And our Lord, he's always present in battle formation. So Sheen points out how everyone else came into the world to live. Jesus came into the world to die. Well, he came to die for our sins. That's his whole mission. And then even that's what his name means, you know. The blood of Jesus, that is a beautiful chapter. He spoke a lot about the blood of Jesus in the talks he gave in the early 70s. So with that, I was able to get like his theology of the blood. But in the recorded talks, he didn't say much about how we're fighting the devil with that. So in his archives, I found two sets of handwritten notes for talks he gave about defeating Satan through the blood of Christ. I was able to splice those together. Very beautiful chapter. And then the last weapon against the demonic is Our Lady. So the chapter is made up primarily of a talk he gave in 1976, so just 3 years before he died. It was actually August 6th of 1976, which is the anniversary of dropping the bomb on Hiroshima, which he mentions earlier in the book. But Our Lady was his favorite subject, and 1976 had, you know, about 60 years for him to really like put his thoughts together, for his thoughts to mature. So you do see like a complete synthesis of his very mature thoughts on Our Lady. But he said in preparing for that talk, he made some last connections between Our Lady and her fight with the demonic. So one of his big things, especially with the holy hour, is the hour in the Gospel of John. How God has his day, the devil has his hour, but then the Lord says, can you not watch 1 hour with me? It's like, hey, I'm the Redeemer, we're taking it back. Well, Our Lady shares in that hour too, and he goes to the wedding feast of Cana. You know, what is to me is to thee. My hour has not yet come, but, you know, like, if you want me to start my public ministry, then my hour comes, but what is to me is to thee, you're sharing in my hour. And that's how she's our redemptrix and mediatrix and guides us and fights the good fight with us.
1: You had one little clip. You actually put in the book a picture of a note of one of his writings, and you said it was like, "Dear reader, can you help?" There was one word that you couldn't decipher. I'm dying to know. Yes. Has anybody cracked the code?
0: I think we have. I'm trying to find it in the book. I think we have. So Father Z put it on his blog a couple of times. So a bunch of people were trying. And then someone from Michigan, someone who I'd met before, is the one who actually figured it out. So he lists three things. One is say the rosary. That's easy to read. The second is statue. That's easy to read. The third one is really hard. So we think it's tota, like tota pulchrum, which is, you know, most beautiful mother. It's a hymn to Our Lady. And then prism, we think, is the next word. There's other writings where he talks about Our Lady as a prism and the graces from Christ like filter through her and come out in all these different ways for us. And then the last part of that is Feast of IC, Feast of Immaculate Conception. And this, I think, really hits the heart of it. There's something so special about Our Lady in the Immaculate Conception. All of us are sinners. That means the devil has won some battles against us. The devil has had some kind of foothold in us at some point, not Our Lady, and that just drives him nuts.
1: Just so interesting, because it's something that has divided Christians, which gets back to one of his points that, you know, the devil, the mark of the devil's division. Father, where can our listeners find this book and follow your works, your writings, your talks?
0: Yeah, so the book, I mean, it's on Amazon, it's online. You can find it at the EWTN website. But I'd recommend going to the publisher's website. So it was published by Emmaus Road Publishing, which is the publishing arm of St. Paul Center. So St. Paul Center is in Steubenville. Scott Hahn is I think, is the president or the head or whatever you call it. So if you go to stpaulcenter.com, it's there. So stpaulcenter.com, that's the best way to get it. That way you're supporting, you know, good Catholic groups. The easiest way is Amazon, but the best way is St. Paul Center. As far as following me, just follow Jesus. Just follow, don't follow me. Follow Jesus. My homilies, they do get online. There's a podcast page. They get online. But I don't have Facebook. I try to not have a social media presence. This past Lent, when everyone gives up social media, I broke down and I got my first social media Goodreads so people can see what I'm reading. Yeah, so I'm around, but yeah, follow Jesus.
1: Well, Father, thank you so much for taking time to join us and help break down what this soon-to-be blessed has to say about something so important.
0: You're very welcome. Thanks for having me.
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1: And we are happy to have Dr. Gregory Popcheck with us today, a familiar voice to EWTN with his long-running show, More to Life, that he co-hosts with his wife, Lisa, and a Catholic psychologist. And Greg, we really wanted to have you on to talk about the topic of postpartum depression. It has certainly been at the forefront of our national conversation right now. And certainly one thing that everybody can agree on is that it is an issue and a topic that continues to need more attention. So first, I wanted to start out by reading an important disclaimer that you include in a book that you just written about the topic, where you say, if you are in crisis, if you're having thoughts of hurting yourself or your baby, or you feel like your family would be better off without you, don't even wait to finish this article, or in this case, this episode. Call your doctor immediately. Again, these feelings are not you. They are the illness talking, and God has placed good, expert people in your life to help you fight back. Let the Holy Spirit connect you to the help that you need. Right. So, Dr. Popcheck, given your expertise in mental health and Catholic counseling, you've released an ebook all about postpartum depression. And you begin the book by pointing out two reasons why Catholics should be a part of this conversation. Why is that?
5: Well, first, because as much as we might like to think otherwise, people of faith are just as affected by mental health problems as anybody else. The research really does show that faith does play a protective element in helping to reduce the risk of people of faith of contracting mental illness or other illnesses as well, actually, and also enables us to rebound more effectively when we do become afflicted with these kinds of illnesses. But we are still afflicted with these things. And so being able to respond to this in a way that is reflective of our Catholic faith and the Catholic view of the person, I thought was important. And secondly, you know, kind of tying into that, is that as Catholics, you know, we have a lot of spiritual resources and other insights that can be brought to bear on this situation. We have a whole kind of theology about the way we think about our relationship with emotions and how we think of the person. And so those combined with all of our spiritual insights and other resources are an important way of fighting back. Research, again, shows that a healthy spirituality and healthy spiritual practices are an important part of recovering from various illnesses, especially mental illness. So I wanted to make sure that people had access to a faithful voice that was pointing them to faithful resources. And the ebook is free. People can download it by going to catholiccounselors.com/PPD for postpartum depression and just download it for free. We wanted to provide it as a service. Since this is such a hot button issue, we wanted to be able to get faithful people the faithful information they needed.
2: I'm so grateful that you responded so quickly, like Ashley said, to this national conversation. I was shocked to see the statistic that you say that it affects about 1 in 7 new moms. Now, yes. In your practice, have you seen this as a steady issue that you treat? Have you seen more or less over the years? Talk to us about that.
5: It's an ongoing issue in mm-hmm. our practice, and I think that Catholic moms in particular struggle with a lot of guilt around it because they feel that this means that somehow they're not grateful for their baby, that they're mm-hmm. letting God down by not being mm-hmm. grateful for the gift of their child. So that adds another layer onto this. And that's one of the, you know, in the disclaimer that you read, it's one of the points I was trying to make in that is that, you know, these feelings are not the mom. You know, they are the illness attacking your feelings. Mm-hmm. They're making it hard for you to feel how you would like to feel about the situation, how you would feel if you didn't have the illness. And so those feelings aren't you. You're not failing any more than you would be failing if you had the flu, mm-hmm. for instance. You know, sometimes if we're sick, you know, if I'm just getting over a head cold, right? You know, and I'm not able to do as much as I might normally like to do. And I feel I can beat up on myself for that and feel bad about it, but I know it's not my fault. You know, I didn't make myself get a cold. Well, you didn't make yourself get postpartum depression either. It's your body's reaction to the normal crash of hormones that occurs after birth, plus a lot of other factors that can impose itself on that as well. But the illness attacks your feelings, and it makes you feel and think a lot of things that you wish you wouldn't feel or think. And when you get treatment, then you can feel better. So I think that's the most important thing, because we blame ourselves. Like, moms blame themselves and say, you know, why can't I feel differently about my baby? Why can't I feel differently about myself? Why can't I just pray this away? Or why if I was just more grateful or a better Christian, then I wouldn't feel this way. And that's not true at all. And so that's why I wanted to make that distinction. And remind people that these are the feelings talking, and the feelings are being affected by an illness that can be treated.
1: Mm-hmm. For a long time, people lumped postpartum depression in with what is more broadly called the baby blues. And it was, I think, certainly a way of dismissing the mother's feelings or demeaning them when they are actually in a more clinical category. But you open your book by talking about the difference, both of which are something that can happen to any women. But can you explain a little bit about the difference and why it's so important to understand that difference?
5: Yeah, and the baby, you know, the term baby blues can sound a little patronizing, and I used it in the book because that's the common term.
1: Right.
5: But it's, you know, it's even though it sounds innocent enough, the baby blues can be tumultuous. I mean, you know, they were talking about, you know, the first 2 weeks, especially after birth. These baby blues usually peak about day 5, but they usually resolve within 2 weeks on their own. And that's a time where you're feeling a lot of exhaustion, a lot of discomfort, pain, you know, just a lot. The hormonal shifts are going there, plus the psychological adjustments to being a mom. There's a lot to manage. And so you're going to feel a lot of things that you might not expect to feel. And that's normal. So that's what the term baby blues means. But if you're experiencing those kinds of feelings longer than 2 weeks, or whatever feelings you are experiencing are making it hard for you to bond with your baby or empathize with your baby or feel good about yourself or your own motherhood, if you're struggling to communicate your needs or receive help from the people around you that you feel like you wish that you could get, then you're starting to beat up on yourself or feel like, as we were saying earlier, that your family would be better off without you, that now we've gotten into serious territory where it's worth talking to your doctor about it. And I make the point in the ebook that, you know, when we go to the doctor, even if we're not feeling lightheaded, they take our blood pressure. I mean, it's just a matter of assessing what the baseline is. Well, the standards of care are that every postpartum mother should be screened every time they go for postpartum visits to the OBGYN. And the pediatrician can offer these as well. So there's a postpartum depression screening tool that takes about 4 minutes to complete. And, you know, it should be just as standard as getting your blood pressure taken. So, you know, if the doctor asks you to take it, don't think that he suspects or she suspects something. You don't have to have those feelings to ask to take it. It's just a good idea to get a sense of, you know, how are my needs being met and how am I adjusting to this post-baby time. Because there's a lot to adjust to. And so it's just good to be able to have a conversation going on that's really assessing the level of care you're receiving versus the level of care you might need.
2: So baby blues, postpartum depression, then there's another level that's, again, been in the news called psychosis. Can you delineate how that differs from either the other two?
5: Sure. So with postpartum psychosis, you would begin to either have auditory or visual hallucinations.
2: Mm-hmm.
5: You're seeing or hearing things that aren't there. So you might hear a voice that's telling you to do certain things or telling you to think certain things, or you mm-hmm. might see things that aren't there. That is an extra level of seriousness and complication to the problem.
1: And there's been discussion, a lot of the discussion has hinged on the idea that these afflictions usually resolve pretty early on. Can you talk a little bit about cases where it can, you know, onset later or linger or worsen, and how kind of rare or not rare that is?
5: Sure. So it does tend to get better, especially with treatment, within about 6 months. So there's a lot of hope. In fact, the vast majority of moms who experience postpartum depression do recover fully, especially with treatment. And we can talk more about what specifically that means. But the first thing, I think, to go to your question, is it's important to get the right diagnosis, because there are certain physical illnesses that can mimic the signs of postpartum depression. So, for example, there's a thyroid disorder that's often missed because it's an inflammation of the thyroid that causes exhaustion and mood swings and those sorts of things. And a lot of times doctors might dismiss it as tired moms being tired. Anemia, which is where the body's not getting enough blood or oxygen from the blood. And that can mimic that exhaustion as well. And so there are physical illnesses that need to be ruled out. So even if you score higher on the screening test for postpartum depression, that just means that now we need to do some lab work to indicate whether this is a more primarily physical problem or a combination of physical and emotional problem. Where the other risk factor, once those things have been ruled out, is the support that the mom is getting. There tend to be some psychological factors that put a person more at risk for postpartum depression, including perfectionism and a discomfort, at least, with asking for help. The harder it is for you to identify your needs, much less ask for support with your needs, the harder it is for you to be assertive and kind of expect people to help you with things, the more likely it might be that you could be susceptible to postpartum depression, because the new mom needs just so much, right? And there are a lot of moms who just want to be everything. They want to have it all together. They want to be there for their baby, for their husband, for their other children, for themselves. And they don't know how to do it. And the good news is that we're not supposed to do it all by ourselves. That's why we have a spouse, and that's why we have other kids, and that's why we have other people who love us. But there are a lot of people who feel guilty saying what their needs are and asking for those needs. And the more that tends to describe you, the more likely it is that you would fall into the postpartum depression or have a hard time getting out of it, because it's hard to let people know what help you need or to even insist on getting that help.
2: Do you think that multi-generational families not living near each other has exacerbated any of this?
5: I think that's the case, because clearly, the research really does support the idea that the more support a person has,
2: mm-hmm.
5: the more people in that person's life that they would have, the less likely it is that they would fall prey to postpartum depression, and the quicker they would get out of it. So social support plays a huge role, especially of the husband. I want to challenge all the dads out there. In my book, Then Comes Baby, that looks at the first 3 years of birth, I have a chapter for fathers in there that talks a lot about how dads really need to be taking as good care of mom as mom is taking care of the baby. You know, they really need to be making sure that she is eating well and getting rest and just getting the time she needs to get a shower and those kinds of things. That, you know, I talk to so many moms who will say, you know, this is my sixth day without a shower, as if it's some kind of a medal, you know, or a badge of honor. And it's certainly emblematic of the sacrifice that she's making. But I talk in the ebook about the difference between self-sacrifice and self-destruction.
2: Yes.
5: And when we're not taking care of basic needs, we're falling into that trap of self-destruction. And as Catholics, of course, we recognize we appreciate the importance of sacrifice, right? But the way I like to think about this is, let's say that you're a carpenter, right? And you're going to use your tools, right? But you'd still take care of your tools. You make sure that they're clean and that they're sharp and that they're put away properly when you're done with them, because your tools need to serve you. Well, the same thing is true of our body, right? Our body is, God gives us our body to work for the good of others. In a sense, it's a tool, but it can only do the job it was created to do if we take care of it. And so it's, you know, it's not irresponsible or selfish or self-indulgent for the carpenter to, you know, to sharpen his saw and clean his tools and put his things away, and clean the job site down whenever he's done. That's part of the job. And so the same thing's true for the mom. You know, she's needing to take care of the tool, the body. Myself, the instrument that is being a gift to that child and my family. If I'm not taking care of that, then I can't do the job that God's giving me to do. So, you know, don't fall into that trap of, oh gosh, it's been 6 days since I've had a shower, or I just keep grazing off of whatever food happens to be lying around. And you know, that's where we can fall into those places. Instead, we want to make sure that the people around us know that we need to be taken care of and are helping us do that.
1: Can you talk about medicine? There's certainly been a bit of a backlash against pharmacology and a growing mistrust of the pharmaceutical industry, and probably even to a sense that having to take medicine is a failure. Can you talk about the positive role of medicine and the importance of making sure it's properly administered?
5: Yeah, so with postpartum depression especially, since it is a reaction to a physical problem of the hormonal crash that occurs after birth, I recommend in the ebook that your OB is the first person to talk to about your symptoms. And the first line medical treatment is going to be some kind of an SSRI. That's an antidepressant that's stands for selective serotonin reuptake inhibitor. So be in the nerve cells, there's a little gap between one nerve and the next. And that gap is filled with neurotransmitters like serotonin. And sometimes the body will absorb that serotonin too quickly, like a sponge. And so then you end up with a dry gap between the nerve cells. And that makes it harder for the electrical arc to jump from cell to cell. So when you have enough serotonin in that gap, it helps the nerve cell receive the information more efficiently. So SSRIs prevent the body from absorbing the serotonin as quickly so that it stays in that neurological gap longer. And again, you mentioned, you know, the idea of taking medication can be seen as a failure. I mean, I had to take an antibiotic for my cold, right? I didn't fail. My immune system didn't fail. It just needed help. And that's the same thing with this. If you have a physical problem, getting physical treatment is not a failure. I will say though, because different people have different reactions to the medication, and also medication tends to affect the part of the brain that's responsible for the physical symptoms of depression. So the lethargy, the brain fog, the sense of kind of blah physical feeling that we have, it doesn't tend to do as much for the emotional piece of depression. So the negative thoughts, the oppressive feelings, the sense of hopelessness or powerlessness, those tend to come from the self-talk that we might have, that we might not even be aware of. So I make a recommendation that if you're on medication for any psychiatric illness, you should be also getting counseling for the duration that you're on medication, unless otherwise directed by your mental health counselor. This way, you're making sure to not just get the physical relief from the physical symptoms of depression, but you're getting the skills and addressing the issues in your relationship or your own, you know, your own heart that might need to be addressed in order for the healing process to move along efficiently.
2: One of the things that you talk about in the ebook is questions that Catholic mothers have asked you. And one is, how can they tell the difference between the normal but still profound and challenging sacrifices God asks of mothers to make as part of the vocation of motherhood versus what constitutes unhealthy sufferings? What do you tell women when they ask you that question?
5: Yeah, no, and it's an important question to kind of tease apart, because we look at the sacrifice that Jesus made, and he gave himself totally for us. And so I should give myself totally too, right? Because I want to be like Christ. And I make the point that, you know, healthy self-sacrifice is loving, in that it helps to affirm my dignity as well as the dignity of those I'm serving, that it is connecting, it helps to bond to other people, it is communal, in the sense that I'm not just doing this for everybody else, but I'm inviting other people to participate in the sacrifice with me. So when we look at Jesus's sacrifice, you know, it was loving in the sense that he, of course, was loving us and raising us, but also the Father glorified him. It was connecting in the sense that it helped to heal the bridge, the damage that sin had done to our relationship with God. And it served a mission. There was a purpose to it. It wasn't just, oh, I guess I'm just going to go out and suffer today. There was a need to do, this was the only way to do this particular job. And so, you know, even though mothers are often called to sacrifice a great deal for their children, the way to approach that sacrifice, again, goes back to my tool metaphor. You know, I want to make sure that I'm taking care of the tool so that I can use it, and I can use it over the duration. You know, I make the point in the ebook that the most important thing about attaching to a child, or the most important element of attachment, is making sure that the mom's there to attach to. So making sure that mom is taking care of herself so that she can be that attachment figure for baby is so important. And so healthy sacrifice facilitates that connection, that bond, that sense of mission and purpose and meaning, whereas unhealthy sacrifice just grinds me down and makes me feel like, why am I doing this? Somebody else could probably do this better. I should just give up and stop trying.
2: Well, that also leads to the question that you say that mothers should be asking, how do you feel about your baby? Why is that a crucial question that they need to be asking themselves?
5: Because as part of this process, even though I'm sacrificing a great deal, there should be a sense of warmth and love and, and meaning that I see that the effect that my sacrifice is having, you know, on this child, you know, that the child is meeting milestones, that they're cooing, they're smiling back at me. I'm feeling good about that connection that my sacrifice is making possible. If I'm pouring all this energy out into the relationship and I'm doing these things and I'm either having to drag myself to do those things, or I'm not seeing any benefit, or I'm feeling like I'm failing to do what I need to do because I'm not getting what I expected to get out of the baby. You know, all of those signs are indications that there's a disconnect between what I'm trying to make happen and what I'm actually experiencing. And it would be good to talk to your doctor about that disconnect.
1: Mm-hmm. When I started having kids, things like TikTok, Reels on Instagram, Facebook, they didn't exist. Social media existed. I'm shocked by the content that is produced by this sort of like trad wives movement. You have women who've given birth and literally 2 days later or less, they are, you know, visibly flaunting a pre-baby body. It's theatrical, but, you know, I'm thinking about
5: it. It's intimidating. It's intimidating, yeah.
1: Yeah. So talk about, do you think that social media and these influencers have played a role in exacerbating women's understanding of what a realistic postpartum period looks like?
5: Yeah, no question. I think by every measure, social media has been had a negative impact on mental health. You know, whether we're talking about teen anxiety or mother's mental health, we all compare ourselves to everybody else. And even if we know in the back of our heads that that's put on, that there's a mess off camera, you know, we see how attractive the person is, or how beautiful the house is, how happy everybody seems. And that's not me. And so I think, you know, if that's affecting you negatively, as hard as it is to pull away from social media for a time, I think kind of going on a little social media fast is not the worst thing in the world. And really just focusing on what your needs are and what you need to do to feel healthy and to feel connected to your baby and to be taken care of, as opposed to giving yourself one more thing to compare yourself to and come up short on.
2: If people are on medication, or maybe they're not on medication, talk about the role of psychotherapy and just talk therapy in aiding women who are experiencing postpartum depression.
5: Sure. So as I was mentioning earlier, you know, things like perfectionism, the struggle to address, to acknowledge my needs or ask for help, certain marital problems can be an issue. Mm-hmm. Particularly, we hear a lot about emotional labor. In a lot of marriages, there's this dynamic where the husband says, well, just tell me what to do. I'll do it. The problem is that doing the task is about 10% of the task. But the other 90% is planning the task, getting all the stuff together for the task, making sure the task gets done, making sure the task stays done. And if the husband shows up for that 10% of doing the task, he feels great about himself because, oh, I helped my wife. And his wife feels resentful, but then she feels guilty because, well, I don't know why I feel resentful, because he helped me. And he did, but he helped you with 10% of the job. So yeah, that's an often unacknowledged difference between male and female roles that, that has to be addressed, because if the husband's allowed to kind of continue to clue out that way, that really sets his wife up for a lot of problems, especially after birth.
2: Well, I know this might sound kind of corny, but I feel like the casserole ladies showing up after you have the baby is really a gift. And if you're connected to a parish or maybe a group of school moms, it allows people to stop by. And if you want to come out of your bedroom while after you nurse the baby, you can and get social interaction. What other kinds of things can you offer that maybe for people who feel themselves sliding that can maybe stop this descent if they're starting to feel, you know?
5: Sure. And there are, you know, I mean, there are, I'll talk about some of these practical things in a second, but the most important thing though, it doesn't matter. Don't say, well, I don't feel that bad or I think I'm doing okay. Or don't try to assess this on your own. If you're struggling at all, and every mom is, then make that part of the conversation you're having with your doctor. You know, you and the doctor together can figure out whether you're doing all right or you need additional support, but don't try to figure that out on your own. So I'm going to offer some of these other suggestions, but I don't want moms who are listening to think, well, I should just be able to exercise more and then that'll make me feel better.
2: Right.
5: Or I should just be able to pray my way through it. You should do all those things, right? But regardless, talk to somebody about how you're feeling, even if you think you're feeling good. So that out of the way, I mean, yes. So eating healthy, nutritional foods with lots of protein is very important, preferably prepared by somebody else, the casserole ladies that you're talking about. You don't want to have one more thing on your list. Oh, now I have to cook good meals for myself, you know. This is a little bit of a challenge, but trying to rest when the baby does rest. Mm-hmm. You know, that's not a perfect thing, but that's different from say, if you have postpartum depression, you know, the baby's resting and you're just sort of staring at the walls or you're wandering around the house feeling kind of hopeless and aimless. That's a very different experience than even just sitting there trying to sleep and not being able to, right? Movement is important. Exercise, reasonable. Always make sure to talk with your doctor before you start a formal exercise program, but even just 30 minutes a day altogether. It doesn't have to be in one fell swoop, but you know, where 5 minutes at a time, you do something that gets your heart pumping, you know, go up the stairs a couple of times or just carrying the baby, you know, any of those kinds of things can just help. And so when we're depressed, it mimics other illnesses in the sense that it tells us that if I just lie down for a little bit, I'll feel better. But every time you lie down with depression, you wake up feeling worse because of all the stuff that happened since the time you laid down. And you feel like now there's this I have to take care of on top of that. So if you can push yourself to do just a wee bit more than you feel like doing, not so much that you feel like you're going to break, but a wee bit more that's stretching you, that's a better place to be. You know, where you're taking care of yourself, you're getting the rest you need, but you're also challenging yourself just a little bit to go beyond what your comfort zone says. And if you can do those kinds of things, that's helpful. But again, all of those things are good. Every mom should do those things. But regardless, don't expect those to take care of the problem. You know, always talk to your doctor first if you have any concerns at all.
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11: Set your heart right and be steadfast. 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Await God's patience. Cling to Him and do not depart, that you may be wise in all your ways. Accept whatever is brought upon you and endure it in sorrow. In changes that humble you, be patient. For gold and silver are tested in fire, an acceptable man in the furnace of humiliation. Trust in God and He will help you. Hope in Him and He will make your way straight. Stay in fear of Him and grow old in Him. You who fear the Lord, wait for His mercy. Turn not aside, lest you fall. You who fear the Lord, trust in Him, and your reward will not fail. You who fear the Lord, hope for good things, for everlasting joy and mercy. You who fear the Lord, love Him, and your hearts will be made radiant. Consider the ancient generations and see. Whoever trusted in the Lord and was put to shame, or whoever persevered in His commandments and was forsaken, whoever called upon Him and was overlooked. For the Lord is compassionate and merciful.
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13: Here's your weather update from Catholic 5:40 a.m. It's currently 75 degrees with a few clouds, 93% humidity. The wind is calm with some drizzle. The forecast for this morning, cloudy with light wind with scattered thunderstorms. The temp 76. This afternoon, cloud-filled skies with a light breeze with scattered thunderstorms. 85 degrees. Then this evening, cloudy with some wind with scattered thunderstorms. And the temp 77. Tomorrow, mostly cloudy with some rain expected. Temperature 88 degrees. That's the weather from Catholic 5:40 a.m. Divine Mercy Radio.
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16: Family, a prayer that we pray together is a powerful prayer. So please pray together with me our EWTN family prayer. Today we pray for holy purity. Most holy and pure Virgin Mary, we honor you, the Mother of Jesus and the Mother of us. We ask you to turn now to your Son, so that we may have his help in this age of growing immorality. Beg him to turn the water of human passions into the wine of holy purity and self-giving love. Dear Mother, pray that we may have a purity of heart and mind and body like unto yours, and may always have protection from the many temptations which surround us.

0: Behold the Lamb of God, who takes away the sins of the world. 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

0: In the name of the Father, and of the Son, and of the Holy Spirit.
1: Amen.
0: The grace of our Lord Jesus Christ, and the love of God, and the communion of the Holy Spirit be with you all.
1: And with your spirit.
0: This morning, I would like to welcome our guest homilist, Father Tejo Chayankandath Jose. He's a Carmelite of Mary Immaculate from Kerala, India. Brethren, let us acknowledge our sins and so prepare ourselves to celebrate the sacred mysteries. I confess to Almighty God
1: and to you, my brothers and sisters, that I
0: greatly sinned
1: in my words,
0: in what I have been,
1: and what I have
0: failed to do,
1: through my
0: most grievous fault. Therefore, I ask the Blessed Mary, ever Virgin,
1: all the angels
0: and saints,
1: and
0: you, my brothers and sisters,
1: to pray
0: for me to the Lord our God. May Almighty God have mercy on us, forgive us our sins, and bring us to everlasting life.

0: Let us pray. Grant, we pray, Almighty God, that for all who celebrate the glorious name of the Blessed Virgin Mary, she may obtain your merciful favor through our Lord Jesus Christ, your Son, who lives and reigns with you in the unity of the Holy Spirit, God, forever and ever.
1: A reading from the letter of St. Paul to the Ephesians. Blessed be the God and Father of our Lord Jesus Christ, who has blessed us in Christ with every spiritual blessing in the heavens, as he chose us in him before the foundation of the world to be holy and without blemish before him. In love, he destined us for adoption to himself through Jesus Christ, in accord with the favor of his will, for the praise of the glory of his grace that he granted us in the beloved. In him, we were also chosen, destined in accord with the purpose of the one who accomplished all things according to the intention of his will, so that we might exist for the praise of his glory, we who first hoped in Christ. The word of the Lord. The Almighty has done great things for me, and holy is his name. My soul proclaims the greatness of the Lord. My spirit finds joy in God, my Savior. For he has looked with favor on his lowly servant. For this day all generations will call me blessed. The Almighty has done great things for me. Holy is his name. He has mercy on those who fear him in every generation. He has shown the strength of his arm. He has scattered the proud in his conceit. He has cast down the mighty from their thrones and has lifted up the lowly. He has filled the hungry with good things, and the rich he has sent away empty. He has come to help of his servant Israel, for he has remembered his promise of mercy, the promise he made to our fathers, to Abraham and his children forever.

0: The Lord be with you.
1: And with your spirit.
0: A reading from the Holy Gospel according to Luke. Mary set out and traveled to the hill country in haste to a town of Judah, where she entered the house of Zechariah and

proclaims the greatness of the Lord. My spirit rejoices in God, my Savior. The Gospel of the Lord. Today, the Church invites us to reflect with love on the most holy name of Mary. Mary is the mother whom Jesus gave to us. She is also a faithful servant who teaches us how to live in the presence of God. In the biblical understanding, a name is not simply a label by which a person is identified. A name is often revealed something about a person's identity, mission, a relationship with God. And the name of our mother, Mary, invites us to reflect on all these things. The identity can be reflected in today's first reading. In today's first reading, St. Paul tells us in his letter to the Ephesians, He chose us in Him before the foundation of the world, to be holy and without blemish before Him. This is a profound statement about the mystery of God's grace. Paul is telling the Ephesians, and he's telling as well as, that our relationship with God is not an accident. God's love comes first. Before we were able to see God, God was already seeking us. Before we could love Him, He loved us. And this becomes meaningful when we look at Mary. Mary's vocation did not begin on the day the angel Gabriel appeared to her. The Annunciation revealed a plan that was already present in the heart of God. Mary's life was already caught up in God's eternal plan of salvation. Paul continues in the letter to the Ephesians. He destined us for adoption to Himself through Jesus Christ in accord with the favor of His will. The purpose of God's choosing is adoption. This means that God chose us not simply to give us a privilege, but to bring us into His family. Mary's unique vocation stands at the heart of this mystery. She becomes the mother of the Son of God, and through her obedience to God's word, the Son takes flesh and enters our human family. And through Christ, we are welcome into God's divine family. As I have told, the name in the Bible also related with the identity, mission, and relationship with God. Today's gospel passage tells us about Mary's mission and her relationship with God. After receiving the message of angel, Mary set out in haste to visit Elizabeth. She does not remain focused on herself. Having received God's grace, she becomes a person who carries Christ to another person. Mary carries Jesus to others. And this is the real mission entrusted to each one of us, to carry Jesus to others. When Elizabeth hears Mary's greeting, the child in her womb leaps for joy. Elizabeth says, Most blessed are you among women, and blessed is the fruit of your womb. Here Mary's response to Elizabeth is even more important, because it reveals how deeply she lives in relationship with God. Mary responded to Elizabeth, My soul proclaims the greatness of the Lord. My spirit rejoices in God, my Savior. This is the heart of Mary's life. She recognized that everything is grace. She does not say, Look at what I have accomplished. Instead, she says, in effect, Look at what God has done. This is exactly what the responsorial psalm gives us today. The Almighty has done great things for me, and holy is His name.
This is what God expects from each one of us.

In every situation, our heart must be able to say, my soul proclaims the greatness of the Lord. My spirit rejoices in God, my Savior. Or the psalmist says, the Almighty has done great things for me, and holy is his name. Mary's greatness is not that she lived a life without difficulties. Her greatness is that she allowed God to work through everything, through joy, uncertainty, poverty, sufferings, the cross, and even apparent darkness. Today, throughout the world, many people experience different kinds of suffering, poverty, and difficulties, and yet they continue to hold on to their faith. As I was reflecting today's reading, I thought of sharing with you the life of a young girl from our own soil, Kerala, India, Ajna George, who died on January 21st in 2022 at the age of 27 after a four-year battle with jaw cancer. Ajna's life is not important simply because she suffered from cancer. What is remarkable is how she chooses to live in the midst of her suffering. During the period of COVID, when there was a lockdown, and even the final days of her illness, she continued to desire Holy Communion. Her love for Jesus, and especially for the Eucharist, became the center of her life. And when she could no longer walk, when the disease had taken away her sight and hearing, and even her ability to swallow, her love did not become smaller. Instead, it found another way. The Eucharist was dissolved in water and given to her through a tube, because nothing, not even a failing body, was going to separate her from Christ. Just 1 month before her death, Ajna wrote to her friend, if you keep the cancer healing part away, I don't have words to explain how perfectly Jesus takes care of every other aspect of my life. Spiritual, mental, financial, physical needs are fulfilled in unimaginable ways. So it is clear that he is with me. Her hospital room became, in her own way, a place of prayer and adoration. And near the end of her life, after receiving Holy Viaticum, she prayed, Jesus, Mary, Joseph. Then she surrendered her life. What does Ajna teach us? She teaches us that a fruitful life is not necessarily a long life. It is a life given to God. Even when we look into nature, a seed fulfills its purpose when it gives itself to the earth. And we too are called and chosen by our Heavenly Father, like Mother Mary and even Ajna, to fulfill our own purpose when our life becomes an offering of love to God and to others. Mary says, the Almighty has done great things for me. Ajna, even in the midst of suffering, recognized, he is with me. Both points us away from ourselves and towards Jesus. Sometimes we may ask ourselves, what is my purpose? Mary says, trust God's plan. In the midst of our responsibilities and worries, Mary says, bring Christ too into our responsibilities and worries. At other times, while we work, study, build a career, and or make difficult situations, a question may arise. What do I want? But Mary reminds us to ask instead, Lord, what do you want from me? When we experience suffering, Mary teaches us, do not believe that our life has become useless. Our suffering, united with Christ, can become an offering of love. And for all of us, Mary's visitation teaches us something beautiful. When we receive Christ, we are sent to carry Christ to others with love. Mary traveled because of love. She went to Elizabeth,
She went to Bethlehem. She went to Egypt. She searched for Jesus in Jerusalem. She stood beneath the cross. She remained with the disciples in prayer. Mary's whole life of journey of love. And that is our mission too. To share the love of Christ with others in all the circumstances of our lives. Mary, therefore, on this feast of her most holy name, let us ask for one grace, that the name of Mary may remind us of the person who always leads us to Jesus. May our lives like Mary's become fruitful lives, lives that carry Christ, love others, embrace God's will, and finally proclaim through everything we do, the Almighty has done great things for me, and holy is his name. Amen.

0: With Mary, let us trustfully draw near to the throne of God, that we may obtain mercy and find grace in our time of need.
1: For our Pope and all Christian leaders, that they will inspire others by their lives, we pray to the Lord. That civil leaders will believe the truth in their hearts and remain devoted to true justice, we pray to the Lord. For the strength to welcome Christ as he comes to us in the stranger, the sick, the imprisoned, and the unborn child, we pray to the Lord. For the healing of body, heart, and soul of all who suffer from the perennial cross of illness, and for strength for those who care for them, we pray to the Lord. For our friends, benefactors, and relatives who have died, that they will find peace in God's presence, we pray to the Lord.
0: O God, through the faithful obedience of the Blessed Virgin Mary, you have clothed your people in the glory of salvation. Through her constant intercession, help us to lovingly and generously fulfill your most holy will. We make our prayer through Christ our Lord.
2: Amen.

Pray, brethren, that my sacrifice and yours may be acceptable to God, the Almighty Father. May the intercession of the Blessed Mary ever Virgin commend our offerings, we pray, O Lord, and may it make us acceptable to your majesty as we revere and venerate her name through Christ our Lord.

It is truly right and just, our duty and our salvation, always and everywhere to give you thanks, Lord, Holy Father, Almighty and Eternal God, and to praise, bless, and glorify your name in veneration of the Blessed Ever-Virgin Mary. For by the overshadowing of the Holy Spirit, she conceived your only begotten Son, and without losing the glory of virginity, brought forth into the world the eternal light, Jesus Christ, our Lord. Through him the angels praise your majesty, dominions adore and powers tremble before you. Heaven and the virtues of heaven and the blessed seraphim worship together with exultation. May our voices, we pray, join with theirs in humble praise as we acclaim.

or the fount of all holiness. Make holy, therefore, these gifts, we pray, by sending down your Spirit upon them like the dewfall, so that they may become for us the body and blood of our Lord Jesus Christ. At the time he was betrayed and entered willingly into his passion, he took bread and giving thanks, broke it and gave it to his disciples, saying, "Take this, all of you, and eat of it, for this is my body, which will be given up for you."

In a similar way, when supper was ended, he took the chalice, and once more giving thanks, he gave it to his disciples, saying, "Take this, all of you, and drink from it, for this is the chalice of my blood, the blood of the new and eternal covenant, which will be poured out for you and for many for the forgiveness of sins. Do this in memory of me."

0: Therefore, as we celebrate the memorial of his death and resurrection, we offer you, Lord, the bread of life and the chalice of salvation, giving thanks that you have held us worthy to be in your presence and minister to you. Humbly we pray that, partaking of the body and blood of Christ, we may be gathered into one by the Holy Spirit.
1: Remember, Lord, your church, spread throughout the world, and bring her to the fullness of charity, together with Leo, our Pope, and Stephen, our Bishop, and all the clergy. Remember also our brothers and sisters who have fallen asleep in the hope of the resurrection, and all who have died in your mercy. Welcome them into the light of your face. Have mercy on us all, we pray, that with the Blessed Virgin Mary, Mother of God, with the Blessed Joseph, her spouse, with the Blessed Apostles, and all the saints who have pleased you throughout the ages, and we may merit to be co-heirs to eternal life, may praise and glorify you through your Son, Jesus Christ.

For those who cannot now receive Jesus in the Blessed Sacrament, we offer the following prayer. O my sweet Saviour, Jesus Christ, Thou art my sovereign good, the fountain of all good, my God and my all. What a blessing it would be for me, could I at this moment possess Thee in my heart, and there render Thee my praise, and lay before Thee my necessities, and share in the graces Thou bestowest on those who really receive Thee. O come to me, dear Lord, in spirit, and take full possession of my heart and of my soul. To Thee I give my memory, that Thou mayest always dwell in my thoughts, my understanding, that it may ever be engaged in contemplating Thy love and goodness, and my will, that Thou mayest direct it to the keeping of Thy holy law. To Thee I give my whole self, O my Jesus. Make me to be ever Thine. May the virtue of Thy divine sacrament increase my faith, fortify my hope, purify my charity, and fill my heart with Thy love. O let me be Thine, and Thou mine, from henceforth and for ever, and grant that nothing in life or death may ever separate me from Thee any more. Amen.

0: Let us pray. May we obtain the grace of your blessing, O Lord, through the intercession of Mary, the Mother of God, that from her, whose holy name we venerate, we may obtain help in our every need through Christ our Lord.
1: Amen.

0: The Angelus.
1: In the name of the Father, and the Son, and the Holy Ghost. Amen. The angel of the Lord declared unto Mary, Hail Mary, full of grace, the Lord is with thee. Blessed art thou among women, and blessed is the fruit of thy womb, Jesus. Behold the handmaid of the Lord. Hail Mary, full of grace, the Lord is with thee.

and the Word was made flesh. Hail Mary, full of grace, the Lord is with thee. Blessed art thou among women, and blessed is the fruit of thy womb, Jesus. Pray for us, Holy Mother of God. Let us pray.

0: And now, another soulful psalm from Deacon Harold Burke Sivers.
1: Today, we're looking at Psalm 68. We're continuing our journey through Psalm 68. So, Psalm 68 is in book 2 of the Psalms, Psalms 42 to 72, and Psalms 51 through 72 are written by King David. All right, we've already started looking at the psalm, but the prescript or superscript of the psalm says, Lemenzeach HaDavid Mizmor Shir. So in English, that would be, for the choir master of David, a psalm, a song. All right, so remember, this is the Sefer Tehillim, or the book of sung praises. This is the hymnal, right? This is the song book, for the liturgical worship for the Israelites and also for us as Catholics as well. So David wrote this psalm. It says, Lemenzeach, for the choir master. He wrote the psalm and then gave it to the choir master to put music to. So sometimes David would write his own music for the psalm. Remember, David was a composer. He's often shown with a lyre or a gittith. A gittith is an ancient lap harp from Gath. You know, not those big harps, you know, that the person sits down and plays, but this is one that sits in your lap. He's often depicted playing either a lyre or a gittith. And so, but in this case, for this particular psalm, he gave the one of the music to be, composed by one of the choir masters. So we see a list of all those choir masters in the scriptures. So these were superintendents of the musical guild of the Jewish temple, that were appointed by the Levites, right? 1 Chronicles 15, 16 to 22, we can see a list of all of these guys. All right. So we're picking up here with this psalm, Psalm 68 at verse 11. So typical David, he started off saying, let God arise, let his foes be scattered, let those who hate him flee from his presence. All right. So David is using his conquest as a powerful military leader to show how God also comes into our life to disperse the anguish and the frustration that we're going through. And so at verse 11, he says, well, verse 10, because kind of verse 11 kind of continues from verse 10. He says, you poured down, O God, a generous rain. When your people languished, you restored their inheritance. So again, typical David, using analogies from nature and from created reality to created order to show how God works in the life of his people. So God poured down this generous rain. When his people languished, he restored their inheritance. So when they're going through a drought and when we're going through a spiritual drought, God gives us the tremendous torrential rain of his love, torrential rain of his spirit, of his merciful love. He brings that into our lives. And then verse 11, it was there that your flock began to dwell. In your goodness, O Lord, you provided for the poor. So that we should have confidence that the Lord will provide for us in our drought, in our hunger, in our thirst for knowledge, in our thirst for truth, in our longing for a deep experience of God's love. God will provide the rain. He will provide the nourishment. He will provide the poor with those things that will make them rich. Not materially rich, but spiritually rich. Right? So David is confident in God's ability to bring this salvation to his people. And then he continues, the Lord announces the command. A mighty throng bears good tidings. The kings and armies are in headlong flight while you were at rest among the sheepfolds. So again, David was a shepherd. So now as a military leader, he's using both military language and the language of a shepherd, both of which he has tremendous experience in, again, to talk about how God is going to exercise command and authority in our lives as well. So the Lord announces the command. Why? He's the king. He's the general. He's the ruler. And the mighty throng bears good tidings. Right? God rest ye merry gentlemen.
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3: We have a call. Hello?
4: Hello, Mother?
3: Yeah.
4: This is Jackie. I'm in Mississippi. I have a question for you. Do you believe that Satan sends the trials and tribulations and tests, or that they're sent by God, but we ask in the Lord's Prayer to lead us not into temptation? Does Satan send the trials and tribulations and the tests, or does God send them to hurt us?
3: Satan tempts us and God permits it. There's a big difference. When God allowed us free will, and poor Adam and Eve flopped and fell flat on their face, and we inherited all that, we have free will, then automatically you have the ability to make wrong choices. That's the whole point. And so God allows that because he gave you free will. But not to have free will would be terrible. The devil tempts us, and our dear Lord allows it so that we can overcome him. In the scriptures, it said the Holy Spirit led Jesus into the desert to be tempted. I think today the devil doesn't have to do too much. Billboards do it. Television does it. Books, magazines. I mean, there's temptations everywhere. The devil will always do his best to tempt you into sin. Until you get to that place where you love sin. That's what he wants. He wants you down there with him. And not because he loves you, he hates you. Remember, when you do what the enemy tempts you to do, he does it out of pure hatred. What God permits is that he gives you grace, he gives you knowledge, he gives you light to overcome temptation. God does not leave us alone. Neither does he leave us in a vacuum. If he allows the enemy to tempt, it's only for our good. So we rise above, that we make a choice in favor of God, in favor of his commandments, in favor of his law. And then you win, and the enemy loses. That's why our Lord said one time, there is rejoicing in heaven when one sinner repents. That's why the enemy tempts us not to repent. So to answer your question, the devil will tempt us. God is always there. Your angel is always there. Pray to your angel. And God will bring good out of it when you're victorious. And if you're not victorious, you got another way. Humility of heart. I'm sorry, Lord. Repentance and confession. You see, God has not left us orphaned.
2: For more about Mother Angelica, visit EWTNRC.com.
5: Welcome to Catholic Blitz, and in the hot seat today is Father Kenneth Briganti. Your question is, what is purgatory in 1 minute?
6: You know, this question comes up a lot in November because we celebrate the commemoration of All Souls. After we die, sometimes not all our earthly attachments or our penances that we've done in life have been completed. So purgatory is a state. It ends with the end of the world. There's no time in there that we go, sort of like to purify, to cleanse. It's a time to get ready to enter into heaven. But if you enter purgatory, you're eventually going to be going into heaven. It's a sure deal there. Purgatory can also be done here on earth for those people who unite their sufferings and sacrifices and their tragedies and with the Lord on the cross, and they're in that mind and state of offering, like St. Therese of the Flower did that.
5: 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Come back again for more Catholic Blitz.

morning and welcome to Mast Appeal, the Saturday morning live show on Catholic Radio, where you could get some free and friendly advice from a Catholic perspective. This is Colleen Kelly Mast. I'm a certified life coach, the author of the Love and Life program for parents and teens, the Sex Respect program for public school or secular thinking teens, and the newer Love Ed video discussion series for parents with young children and preteens. I'm a speaker at retreats, and I give a really fun keynote address called The Four Heart Healthy Habits for Holiness, where I sing my famous parody, "These Are a Few of My Favorite Sins." They're not really all mine, but they're common sins, and that's always fun. I have a master's degree in health education, an honorary doctorate in humane letters, and teaching certificates in health science, physical education, and theology. I've taught CCD at every level from pre-K through adult education and RCIA. And I encourage you to volunteer for your parish. Right now, they're short religious education teachers in many, many parishes. Some work way ahead and they have a training all summer, but many parishes are saying, hey, we ended up getting 52 second graders and we can't put that many people in one room and we need someone to teach them about their first Holy Communion. So if you see that ad or hear that announcement this weekend at your local parish, say yes. They'll help you. The leaders will help you. You'll have a good book if you have a good heart and a good knowledge of the faith, which you do if you listen to Catholic Radio, and volunteer to teach. You might ask for a teacher's aide that has good classroom management skills, like a teacher, policeman, someone, or a mom of a large family or a dad of a large family. But do volunteer if you can. So I'm here for you today to offer free, friendly advice from a Catholic perspective. I've been here 26 years now on Catholic Radio with the help of the Holy Spirit, of course, and all of the gifts that he gives us at our confirmation that we renew, hopefully renew your gifts of the Holy Spirit each day. Wisdom, understanding, counsel, fortitude, knowledge, piety, and fear of the Lord. I'm the mother of 5 adult children, and I grew up second oldest of 9 children in the Chicago area, and I have 7 grandchildren so far, still 2 sons who are single. If you want to learn more about my work and my life coaching, or my books, or my materials, go to my website at respect4u.com. That's respect and the number 4 and the letter u.com. So stay tuned here for the next 2 hours for some free, friendly advice from a Catholic perspective. If you're facing any personal problems, like this week, one of the themes of our scripture is forgiving. Do you need to seek forgiveness for something, or do you need to forgive someone for something? Whatever might be disturbing your peace, I've the show, you decide what the topics are today, and the number to get on today's show is 877-573-7825, 877-5-PEP-TALK is the number to get on today's show, but the K falls off. Today is the Feast of the Most Holy Name of Mary, and that celebrates all the privileges that were given to Mary and the graces we get through her intercession. So to say Mary's name is to utter a word of hope that proclaims our salvation. This feast was added to the calendar by Blessed Innocent the 11th in thanksgiving for the deliverance of Vienna from the Ottoman siege on September 12, 1683. And the victorious Christian commander at Vienna, Polish King Jan Sobieski, had previously entrusted his army to Mary's protection before the image of Our Lady of Częstochowa. So we know that Mary has brought graces upon us, shed God's grace on us through in other wars. And so whether you're going through a political battle right now or concerned about the state of the world, or maybe you're going through a spiritual battle right now, or maybe it's a family battle right now, or maybe you are struggling with avoiding idolatry and worshiping something else more than God, whether it be alcohol or sarcasm or pride or dishonesty, whatever you're struggling with in your spiritual matter, pray to Mary, to our Blessed Mother. Then today is the Feast of the Most Holy Name of Mary. And so we find that she will always turn us to her Son, Jesus. Then, as I said, the theme this weekend seems to be forgiveness. Like the last couple of weeks, we've spoken about other
spiritual works of mercy, admonish the sinner, instruct the ignorant. Those were coming up in the readings. And now this week is forgiveness. And so that is also another spiritual work of mercy, forgive offenses. So Matthew chapter 6, verse 14 and 15 says, if you forgive others their transgressions, your heavenly Father will forgive you. But if you do not forgive others, neither will your Father forgive your transgressions. That's a strong version of what we pray in the Lord's Prayer. And I know being one of the four temperaments that is not easy to forgive, I sometimes choke on those words in the Our Father. Forgive us our trespasses. And then my mind says, better than I forgive those who trespass against me. So we are asking God for his forgiveness to match how we forgive others. We better learn how to forgive. So I'll give you some tips on forgiveness according to the Bible. But we forgive out of love of Christ. As Christ loved us, so we must love one another. And he's given us peace through the forgiveness of our sins. So we must offer peace to somebody else by forgiving someone else. Then we show ourselves to be the community of peace with Christ. And that creates and sustains us. Christ creates and sustains us through the Eucharist, filling Father's desire for us to all be one. So in tomorrow morning's prayer, Ephesians chapter 4, verse 31 and 32 says, all bitterness, fury, anger, shouting, and reviling must be removed from you, along with all malice. Give me a call if you're struggling with that. Are you facing some bitterness or some fury and anger? Or shouting, is that a bad habit of yours to shout rather than be patient and calm and speak what you're trying to say in kind words? Because St. Paul tells us Jesus wants all that removed from us. All bitterness, fury, anger, shouting, and reviling must be removed from you along with all malice. And he says, be kind to one another, compassionate, forgiving one another as God has forgiven you in Christ. And then St. Paul says in Colossians 3, bear with one another and forgive one another. If one has a grievance against another, as the Lord has forgiven you, so must you also do. And I think of one time I went into Mass and I had said something out of anger to the parish secretary because I was really mad at the pastor and the principal because they were putting in this horrible sex ed program in my kid's school, and I was ready to pull my... This is my fourth child, ready to pull him out. And I pondered this gospel, I would bet, before Mass. And I get to Mass, and then the secretary that I took, I mean, I didn't say any bad words or anything, but she knew that I was angry. But I was angry at the principal and the pastor, and she had to take the end of that, I would say. And so there she was sitting in church. So I'm like, oh, my goodness. If we have to forgive before we approach the altar, I better tell her I'm sorry for speaking to her with impatience or irritability the other day. So I did have to do that. So if you have any bitterness, fury, anger, shouting, it must be removed from you along with all malice, like all that, those mean thoughts have to go. So ponder Ephesians 4, verse 31 and 32, or Colossians 3, verse 13, and get yourself ready for Sunday. We have Sirach 27, verses 30 to 28, and then, of course, Matthew 18, verse 21 to 35. And this is the story of that forgiven servant, remember, who turns around and then says to his fellow servant, pay back what you owe, after this guy was forgiven his debt. And so he refuses to give mercy to another person like himself. But what we learn in the first reading is that the vengeful will suffer the Lord's vengeance, for he remembers their sins in detail. So the logic of mercy is very simple. Forgive your neighbor's injustice, then your own sins will be forgiven. Got it? Thus, none of us lives for ourselves, because this is the middle reading, the second reading, because we don't live for ourselves. We live for the Lord, and we live by the Lord. So we have to love the Lord and use his gift of mercy and compassion and develop those in ourselves if we're not good at forgiving, if it doesn't come naturally to us.
and forgive others. So Sirach in chapter 27 says, wrath and anger are hateful things, yet the sinner hugs them tight. Do you find yourself there? Are you sinning of anger? You've got some bitterness buried inside of you. So this wrath and anger pop out when you don't even expect it. The sinner hugs them tight. Wrath and anger are hateful things, yet the sinner hugs them tight. Are you hugging wrath and anger? The vengeful will suffer the Lord's vengeance, for he remembers their sins in detail. So forgive your neighbor's injustice. Then when you pray, your own sins will be forgiven. Could anyone nourish anger against another and expect healing from the Lord? Could anyone refuse mercy to another like himself and seek pardon for his own sins? If one who is but flesh cherishes wrath, who will forgive his sins? Remember your last days. I always think of that, my last judgment. Set enmity aside. Remember death and decay and cease from sin. Think of the commandments. Hate not your neighbor. Remember the Most High's covenant and overlook faults. That's another spiritual work of mercy. Bear faults, bear wrongs patiently. So we have some big challenges to not live for ourselves and not even die for ourselves. If we live, we live for the Lord. If we die, we die for the Lord. So whether we live or die,

0: like that, he meant like endless forgiveness. So don't laugh at Sunday's gospel when Peter approached Jesus and asks him how much to forgive. He means continual forgiveness. Be compassionate. Think more of your neighbor. And at the end of Sunday's gospel, when the master summons that servant that didn't forgive, he calls him wicked. You wicked servant, I forgave you your entire debt because you begged me to. Should you not have had pity on your fellow servant as I had pity on you? So then in anger, his master handed him over to the torturers until he would pay back his whole debt. So will my heavenly Father do to you unless each of you forgives your brother from your heart. Forgiveness. Pope Benedict XVI said it was one of the toughest things for Christians to do, or one of the most heroic things for us to do, is forgive offenses. It is one of the spiritual works of mercy. If you need to recognize your need for forgiveness, or you need to forgive someone else, or process those emotions that are stuck with your forgiveness, that are keeping you from moving ahead with forgiving, or you need some strength to do that, or some encouragement to release that burden, or how to forgive, how to communicate your forgiveness to someone, how to move forward, or any other personal problem that's disturbing your peace, give us a call here on Mast Appeal. This is the Saturday morning live show on Catholic Radio, where you can get some free and friendly advice from a Catholic perspective. Our show is produced by Ave Maria Radio in Michigan. So that's where you're actually calling. You call Eric, our call screener and engineer. Tell him your first name, where you're calling from, or the station you're listening to, and the topic of your question. And he'll write it down, send it to me on my board here in Illinois, and we'll take you when it's your turn. So listen on the phone and know that there's a little delay on your radio, so turn that off in the background while you're waiting and give us a call. Your calls drive the show. You decide what the topics are today. 877 is the number. It's toll free. 573-7825. 877-5-PEP-TALK, and we'll be back in just a moment.
1: Started drinking beer on Saturday nights, sleeping in on Sunday mornings, missing Mass, and it just became a pattern and continued. Without God, I don't know where I'd be right now. I know the importance of the Eucharist. I know the importance of the sacraments that I didn't know at a young age. I follow God's will because my desire is to get to heaven. Our lives are rich and full by being members of the church.
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3: Why is prayer a battle? Prayer is both a gift of grace and a determined response on our part, the Catholic Catechism tells us. It takes effort. Who is the battle against? Against ourselves and against the devil, who does all he can to turn us away from prayer and God and union with God. If we do not live habitually according to the Spirit of Christ, we cannot pray habitually in His name. We pray as we live, says the Catechism, and we live as we pray. One of the most universal difficulties in prayer is distraction. The simple and most effective answer to distraction is to turn back to our heart, for distraction reveals to what we are attached. This humble awareness can prompt us to offer our hearts to the Lord for purification. This is Peggy Stanton, and this is the Order of Malta's Minute with the Catechism.
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0: Do you and your loved ones always end up in arguments? How do you deflect those? Or do you need more peace deep inside that you've not sought forgiveness for something or given forgiveness for something? Some offense you've received or committed? Or do you need some new ideas on how to handle difficult conversations if you're always ending up in an argument or maybe walking on eggshells all the time? Or how do you respond with people you disagree with without starting an argument, right? Or how about if somebody's trying to manipulate you and you're seeking maybe justice, and how to be kind and patient in that situation? Or do you need some new ideas to grow in a certain virtue like kindness or gentleness? Or do you need more courage? Or are you bound up in a habitual sin of laziness or sloth and you're just not getting yourself up to receive Jesus, who will give you all that strength every Sunday or maybe more often? You need encouragement to get moving toward God? Give me a call. 877-573-7825-877-5-PEP-TALK. Our first caller today is Deacon Terry from Nebraska, listening on Spirit Catholic Radio. Welcome to the show, Deacon Terry. Thanks for calling today. You're on the air now.
1: Good morning.
0: Good morning.
1: Thank you. Good morning.
0: Okay, go ahead. You had a comment on forgiveness on my opening, so I can tell you're listening.
1: Yeah, I'm here. Yeah, I found in my life it's nearly impossible to forgive somebody if I'm waiting for them to say they're sorry first.
0: Oh, yes.
1: Yeah, there should be no qualifier, and it's really difficult to forgive someone from your heart in advance, but it makes it a lot easier to continue that relationship with somebody if you've forgiven them even before they said they're sorry.
0: And where do you get the power to do that, Deacon Terry? tell everyone where we would get the power to do that, to forgive someone when you say sorrow is not a qualifier, somebody's not even apologized. Because I remember a couple weeks ago someone called in and said, oh, they haven't apologized yet, so I don't know if I should forgive them. So tell everybody, Deacon, why and how we do that.
1: At the cross.
0: Yep.
1: Just look at the cross and the body, the corpus on the cross, and that's enough.
0: Exactly. When we look at the cross and see that God has forgiven us for all of our sins, big and little, and not only that, he's forgiven every murderer, rapist, burglar, swindler, adulterer. You know, when you look at Jesus on the cross, his mercy is... it's too hard for us to understand. It's unfathomable. And if he can do that for the people who persecuted him, Father, forgive them, they know not what they do, then we can take his grace, his mercy, his love, let it flow through us and forgive others. But I like the way you worded that, Deacon Terry. Their sorrow is not a qualifier. So it's impossible to forgive if you're stuck waiting for someone to ask for forgiveness. So that's a great tip for us. Have you given the homily this weekend, Deacon Terry?
1: No. No, I'm not preaching this weekend, but I do have opportunities, communion services, and I do get to preach on every so often on the weekend. So, but yeah, it's just the reality in my life, you know, that, you know, there's people that I've held grudges with. And I know people who had a grudge in high school, and they kept on that grudge until the day they died in their late 70s.
0: Oh, and my. So,
1: you know, the only one you burden with that is yourself. And you got to release the other people. Let them go out of your hatred and your anger and your hurt that you have. And the way we heal is to forgive them. It's interesting. We heal ourselves by forgiving them because even though they haven't said they're sorry.
0: Wow, that's powerful. That's Christian. That's what Pope Benedict XVI is talking about. We heal ourselves when we forgive them. Otherwise, it's like you've heard that, drinking poison and expecting the other person to die. So wonderful. Well, thank you so much for sharing that beautiful insight on this weekend's reading. So we are ready to consider and ready to forgive. Thanks so much for the call, Deacon Terry. God bless you. This is Colleen Kelly Mast on Mast Appeal, the Saturday morning live show on Catholic Radio, where you can get some free and friendly advice from a Catholic perspective. The number to get on today's show is 877-573-7825, 877-5-PEP-TALK. Now, I read last night something very painful, and I thought, is this too painful for my listeners? But this is for people who are married or were married and might be going to be married, or help people who are married. And it is about some intense forgiveness. In it, this reading, it was off the internet. And I thought, well, should I read that, or would that make us all feel bad? But I think there's time to, that we need to do that. And maybe you're going to need some help and call in with a question in your marriage or in your relationship, even if you're divorced already, how to forgive that person. This says, imagine if God treated you the way you treat your spouse. Got it? Imagine that. Imagine if God treated you the way you treat your spouse. Imagine if every time you failed God, he walked away. Imagine if every time you disappointed God, he said, I deserve better. Okay, you get this correlation to how we shouldn't be doing this in marriage. Imagine if every time you sinned against God, he said, I'm choosing me now. That's a trendy thing that women, more than anything, and I know some of you guys were or are married to women like that. It's just that it's a poison. This women's lib thing has been a poison to marriages. But so every time you sinned against God, what if, imagine if he said, oh, I'm choosing me now. But Jesus doesn't do that. He chooses us and he chooses to forgive us. But imagine if every time you were unfaithful to God, he decided you were no longer worth fighting for. Some of you wouldn't have made it through last week, right? So think of how many times we have failed God, how many times we have disobeyed God, how many times we've put something before God and committed spiritual adultery. How many times have you promised God you would change only to turn around and do the same thing again? I can help you with that as well. A little plan, that's in my life coaching and spiritual guidance. We can figure that out as well. We can make a plan for you. 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Yet we want mercy for ourselves, and we want justice for our spouse. So are we applying those same principles of forgiveness to our marriages, or are we not? 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Be back in just a moment.
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3: The gifts we are given are meant to be shared, not so that we are denied the gift, but so that we may find greater joy in it and can assist in building up the body of Christ.
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0: 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Welcome to Mast Appeal, the Saturday morning live show on Catholic Radio, where you can get some free and friendly advice from a Catholic perspective, even on some tough things. 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Do you need some confidence for your family life? Are you uplifting, zealous, disciplined, persevering? Do you need some clarity for your moral life? Ooh, I didn't even realize that was wrong. How do I overcome this particular sin? I didn't even know it was a sin. Actually, when Catholic Radio first came out 25, 30 years ago, we had a lot of questions like that because people didn't know. It was a confusing time for the church. And the catechism had just come out and people were kind of surprised after years of decades of Vatican II kind of telling you nothing was really wrong anymore and there wasn't a St. Christopher and guardian angels were a fiction and forget the Bible. I mean, like, there were so many strange things going around that people in the first years of Catholic Radio were asking a lot, like, is this really wrong? I didn't know that. No one ever preached about that, or I've been away from the church for a long time and I didn't realize that was wrong. So if you need some clarity for your moral life, I can probably help you, even if it's a gray area. I might be able to help you work through that. Or maybe some prudence for your social life, where to go, where not to go, who to hang around with, who not to hang around with, who's going to lead you to heaven, who's not leading you to heaven, who's leading you to the other place. Or do you need just some knowledge for everyday applications of life, maybe a third opinion for your disagreements with your parent or your child or your spouse? All this with some free, friendly advice from a Catholic perspective for the next hour and a half. Give me a call. Let's line up here. Fill the lines at 877-573-7825, 877-5-PEP-TALK. We had a caller that just called in over the break but did not stay on the line, but says, I've always been confused as to what forgiveness is cognitively and what does it feel like. So that's a good question as we're speaking about getting ready for Sunday's readings to have a wonderful Sunday with these forgive 70 times 7 or 7 times 7. Just forgive a lot, forgive regularly. And how do we forgive? So what forgiveness is? Well, forgiveness is a conscious choice, not, oh yeah, it's okay. That's not a conscious choice. Forgiveness is a conscious grace-aided decision. We need God's grace to do that. And that's when I was speaking with Terry a few minutes ago, Deacon Terry, like, you know, tell everybody how we do that. That's grace-aided decision, to let go of resentment and give up the right to punish that person, give up the right to take revenge against that person. So forgiveness is reflecting God's infinite mercy. Doesn't mean we have to hang out with that person again or spend time with them, but it's a conscious, forgiveness is a conscious grace-aided decision to let go of resentment and give up the right to revenge, and our anger goes with it, reflect God's infinite mercy. So it's a choice, not just a feeling. You said, what's it like cognitively and what does it feel like? It's not just a feeling. Forgiveness is an act of the will rather than an emotional state. You can still feel hurt while choosing to forgive. And actually, I'd said I was prepping some stuff from St. Hildegard last week and reading, and I read some more of her beautiful things about the three forces of the soul, the will, the intelligence, and the emotion, she says, form the triad of the soul. So when we look at forgiveness, it's an act of the will rather than an emotional state. You can still feel hurt while choosing to forgive, but processing those feelings is important in a physical way, a musical way, ways that you process feelings by running, climbing a hill, singing a song like Maria von Trapp at the top of the movie, The Sound of Music. So forgiveness is a choice, not just a feeling, an act of the will, not just an emotional state. And you can still, you process the emotion separately. Sometimes people have to process that first in order for them to be able to forgive. But we can forgive with our mind, our intellect, and our will, even if we don't feel like forgiving, or if we still feel the pain. So it's kind of releasing the debt. It means deciding not to make this person who offended me repay the emotional or moral cost of the harm they cause. So they don't owe me. Like Deacon Terry said, their sorrow is not a qualifier for me to forgive them. So it's releasing the debt. It's different than reconciliation. Forgiving someone doesn't require becoming friends again or trusting them immediately, because you probably don't trust them, or ignoring dangerous behavior of an abusive person. That is not part of forgiveness. You can forgive without reconciling. And it doesn't condone the wrong either. It doesn't mean pretending their action was acceptable or minimizing the reality of the sin. It's not condoning it. It's saying, I release my anger, my bitterness, and I give all this to God so he can do whatever he wants, because we know God's justice is perfect, more perfect than ours. So Catholics believe that God's mercy is limitless, but ordinary post-baptism forgiveness for serious sins is received through the sacrament of penance or confession. And if you don't want to know how to make a good confession, give me a call at 877-573-7825. And so contrition is sorrow for our sin, telling our sins to a priest. Absolution is confession, telling your sins to the priest. Absolution, the priest acting in the person of Christ pronounces God's forgiveness. And the penance is an action assigned to help repair the harm of sin. So forgiveness is, we benefit and we have more grace to forgive others when we seek forgiveness from God for our sins. So whether you have been offended or whether you have offended someone else, this weekend's readings are going to help us find more peace. And sometimes we wrongly want God to forgive our failures while we refuse to forgive theirs. And that's the example of the person who didn't forgive anybody's debts in the gospel this weekend. So one of our greatest afflictions can be the memory of our having offended somebody. Sometimes you can get sucked into this vortex of self-recrimination. Oh, if I hadn't done that, or why did I do that? It broke our relationship. Maybe you can't emerge from this unhappy situation by yourselves. Again, God's grace can bring us out of that. Maybe you're feeling guilty for something that you're not really guilty for. I love giving forgiveness to people who call in and say something that wasn't really a sin. But if you've offended somebody, you know, when somebody, then seek their forgiveness. Or if somebody forgives us for an offense that we've committed, we feel released from the guilt, right? If they forgive us, we're released from the guilt that's associated with that particular act, and then we become newly aware that we can be forgiven for other things too. So peace of mind is truly possible. And if you want to work on some forgiveness, there are 7 penitential psalms. Psalm 6, Psalm 32, Psalm 38, Psalm 51, Psalm 102, Psalm 130, and Psalm 143 are the penitential psalms. Look them up. Receive forgiveness, learn about God's mercy, and pass it on to others. We'll be back with more of Masked Appeal right after this message.
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0: Good morning. Welcome to Mast Appeal, the Saturday morning live show on Catholic Radio, where you can get some free and friendly advice from a Catholic perspective. The number to get on today's show is 877-573-7825. 877-5-PEP-TALK. I'm so excited about our next caller, Deborah, from Rochester, New York, because it's something I just have had 2 years of experience with. Never did in my whole life until these last 2 years. And so I've got some ideas for you, Deborah. So Deborah from Rochester, New York, you're on the air now. Tell us all your question.
1: Hi, Colleen. Thank you for taking my call.
0: Oh, thanks
1: for calling. I'm in a little bit of a dilemma, and okay. I need some guidance here.
0: Okay.
1: My priest in our parish has asked me to start up the children's liturgy again.
0: Mm-hmm.
1: We had stopped it during COVID. And in my prayer group, we were discussing this, and it came up that the children should really be at the Mass present during the homily, and I myself am missing the homily. And if I'm missing the homily, I should go to another Mass so that I can listen to the homily. And I know tomorrow when I see him at Mass, he's going to ask me if I, when I'm starting up the program again. And I'm really torn as to what to do.
0: Sounds like it. Okay. I hear that pain. Okay. So, first of all, if you miss the homily, you do not have to go to another Mass. Okay. That is not a requirement at all. The offertory consecration and communion are requirements. You probably should also be there for the penitential prayers. And usually, don't they leave after the penitential prayers, after the collect, right before the readings? Isn't that when the children's liturgy people leave? And then they also cover the readings while they're at, you don't go out and play, do you? During children's liturgy of the word?
1: No, we go over the reading.
0: Yeah, okay. So you don't, so one thing that you said, if you said I missed the homily, I have to go to another Mass. No, you don't. Unless you just love okay. that priest's homilies and he's got them recorded online, listen to it later then. So let's take that factor out and let's look okay. at why he might want this. Do you know why he wants it, Deborah?
1: Well, he wants to get these families of the children together again.
0: Okay. That's a good thing. All right. And the people in your prayer group are saying this isn't a good idea. Now, that was my first reaction 2 years ago when our parish council asked me to start a children's liturgy of the word. My head, and I had to spend a lot of time talking to God. It actually took me 3 months to get it rolling. It was Advent before we got it rolling. But my head was saying, Lord, why would we take the children out? They should be here in church. They should learn how to act in church. And so I kept praying and praying about that, Lord. But obviously the parish council wanted this to happen as an outreach of evangelization. So their thinking was, this will bring more school families to Mass, which is a problem in most parishes. It'll bring more religious education children to Mass. And the parents who are irritable and don't come because they say, oh man, I don't get anything out of Mass because my kids are there. They have 10 minutes where they can hear the homily. So then I started looking at it that way, because that's how God inspired me to say, this is a gift to the parents who might not always come, the parents who do not read the readings ahead, that do not pray, they just show up, and they're irritated by their kids, and they come less because of this irritation. So when I saw it as a gift of outreach, and it's not a requirement either, I would say to the parents who want to have their kids in the pew, hallelujah. When I see somebody not going off to children's liturgy of the word, I'm delighted. I'm like, oh, the child's, you know, the parent thinks the child can understand it at this level. The child knows how to stand still and listen. They're not coloring and eating candy, you know. So I'm happy for that when they stay there in the pew. But we have at our parish about 35 to 40 kids that come up for the children's liturgy of the word. We have a protocol that they use. And then we have, and we have gotten feedback already from parents like, oh, finally I can get something out of Mass. And more are coming to Mass. And so if you see it from an outreach rather than a critical point that, yeah, we want the kids there in the pews. But so we don't have it on Christmas. We don't have children's liturgy on Easter. Actually, in last week, last year, the team asked to not have it on Mother's Day because we have May crowning then. They want the kids in there. But for even starting with my questionable attitude toward it, it's turned out beautifully. The other thing I'm going to suggest, when you say you have to miss it, I'm saying, Deborah, coordinate it, but don't do it all yourself. How many families are in your parish? Like 1,000 or like 5,000 or like 100?
1: No. Our parish has become a very old parish.
0: Okay, that's why he wants kids.
1: There's not as many young families anymore.
0: Okay, this is to draw on young families. Now, can you see his thinking? Okay, so here's what we do. And I can send you, actually, if you want to email me at mastappeal@avemariaradio.net. Or through my website at respectforyou.com, the number four, the letter U. You can says contact me through there. I can send you everything. I just wrote up all of our protocols, and I just went to the spoke at all the masses 2 weeks ago and asked for volunteers. And we have eight volunteers. Well, we're supposed to have eight volunteers. I ended up getting 15 volunteers. So we just do it once a month. We have Children's Liturgy of the Word every week, but that team, that pair of ladies, only works once a month. So they all do the first Sunday. They all do the second Sunday of the month. So you don't miss every week homily. I would coordinate it, set it up, get volunteers, at least eight volunteers. So you have week one, week two, week three, week four, and then a substitute team that says, I can't work that often. Well, we've got November and January and May that have five Sundays. So if you want to know how to coordinate it without you having to miss homily all the time and to get other young families involved, what happened was we started it with a bunch of people that were willing last year, and this year I've got all these young moms that have never volunteered in anything, nurses and even some single people and moms of kids who've been in it that volunteered to participate. So I see that as bringing their generosity out, that they're willing to help one Sunday a month. We have a book and we have all the activities planned and there's a coloring sheet to go with it, so they don't have a lot of hard work. I have actually two books now. So if you want me to share that with you, how we do it, how I organize it here, and how successful it's been, it is absolutely beautiful. So I would say tell Father there are a lot of parents who want to have their kids in the pews, and you want to respect that. But you understand his desire to reach out to for more families to come, like the first time we had 20 and now we've got 40. On Palm Sunday we have over 50, and we have to go to a big room because nobody wants their kids there during that huge Passion of the Christ. And so if we look at it as a way to reach out and bring young families in, that's probably what he's thinking. And then what happened was people would from other parishes nearby would say, we're going over to, this parish. They have Children's Liturgy of the Word. I get 10 minutes off. My kids love going. They come back. Oh, it's so cute. The kids come back smiling with their little coloring sheet, or if it's Christ the King, they've got a crown on their head that they glued glitter on, and they know what the readings were about, and they applied it to their life, and they say their own little prayers. We have a sorry song that they sing and a little creed song. So I can share the materials with you and give you a way to do that that becomes an outreach rather than taking kids away from their parents. You don't want to do that. And as I said, be happy for the parents who want to keep their kids there, but also be happy that this could draw in other young families, and that's probably what your pastor wants. How does that help you, Deborah?
1: Oh, it sounds wonderful. I'm so glad I called you.
0: Yes, so am I. I was so excited when I saw your questions. Like, I just wrote these up. I just have a training Monday night for all these new volunteers that came out of the woodwork Monday night. I've got so many people to train. And that now we won't even have to do it once a month. People will be scheduled like 6 weeks out. We had such a great response. But that was our second year after a lot of the families participated, and it brought them back to church. So it's a outreach rather than a takeaway. Got it? A whole new look. All right, contact me. I'll send you everything that I've been sending out to my new volunteers. All right. Our schedule, we even have somebody even made a Google Doc, a teacher made a Google Doc with our schedule on it. We have what Sunday of the year, what readings it is, what day in our book, what coloring page. I mean, we've got the whole year ready. So no work for you.
1: Great.
0: Yeah. All right. Okay. Thanks for the call. It gave us a whole new look at what your pastor asked you to do. All right. God bless you, Deborah. All right. Bye-bye. All right, that was pretty exciting since I'm in the midst of that. Now that it worked well for our first year, we're institutionalizing it and drawing new people to church. You give us a call with your question or personal problem. The number to get on today's show is 877-573-7825. 877-5-PEP-TALK. We'll be back to talk to Erica from North Dakota, who's discerning marriage, in just a moment.
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4: Let us strive to know the Lord. Quick question to you and me right now. Is that what you and I are doing every single day? When you and I wake up every day, do we strive to know Jesus or not? In the Old Testament, in the same book of Hosea, a little bit later on, it's in chapter 14, the Lord says through the prophet, "My people perish." Or in another translation, "My people are being destroyed because of a lack of knowledge." Not a lack of data. We got tons of data. Not a lack of information. We got a lot of information. Not just about things that are happening in the world. We got a lot of data, a lot of knowledge, a lot of information about God. But not a lot of intimacy with God. Not a lot of relationship with God. Not a lot of friendship. That's the cry of God's heart. God wants to give himself to us in the incredible gift of friendship, and we're not taking advantage of it.
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0: Good morning. Welcome to our last segment of the first hour already of Mast Appeal. You can line up your calls for next hour at 877-573-7825. 877-5-PEP-TALK. All right, another exciting question, because in my life coaching, I am helping a number of different people discerning marriage. So Erica from North Dakota, welcome to the show. What is your question today?
1: Hello. I was calling. Sorry. I'm calling because I'm a widow, and the person I'm dating is a widower. And I've talked to him about not wanting to date forever, and he's a great guy, and I know you pick and choose, like, what's more important, what's not. But sometimes I feel like we're coming up on a year, and he's just won't, like, talk about the deep things, and he just says we should trust. And like, I don't know if that's good or bad, and everybody around me says he's a great guy. They all knew him and such, and there's just little things that I'm just like, oh, I don't, you know, like, is this a big deal? Is it not a big deal?
0: Mm-hmm. Yeah. Yeah, that is hard. Oh, it's a very tough decision to discern marriage. And when he says, you know, that if he's more quiet about things and isn't as communicative, is that, do you feel sometimes lonely when you're with him, Erica?
1: Well, he'll listen to me talk all the time, but sometimes he'll just kind of like, yes, And so I always feel like he agrees, but then sometimes his actions aren't that he agreed, but I don't see that till later.
0: Okay.
1: And then it's like, well, why didn't you tell me that that's how you felt, you know?
0: Okay. So he probably needs some help learning how to communicate. Maybe he was just really quiet in his first marriage and everything went fine, and there are many men like that, and there are many people whose temperament is more like that. And so you don't always know what he's thinking, and but you do want to be able to speak, you know, with kindness, speak clearly, you know, listen attentively. So and there are no other red flags if you're discerning marriage, like red flags, like your kids are saying, don't do this, or he's mean, or not in the state of grace. Are there any other red flags that you see, addictions or things like that?
1: Or anything that's that big of a deal, no.
0: Okay. I'm going to make a couple suggestions to you. One is there are two videos on YouTube by Mark Gungor, G-U-N-G-O-R, called Laugh Your Way to a Better Marriage. Okay. And you sit and watch those first yourself and then watch them with him. And you sit there and laugh and look at when men don't talk, when they think everything's fine, how women's brains works, how men's brain works. So Laugh Your Way to a Better Marriage. You don't have to watch the whole 8-hour seminar or the 4-hour seminar or even the 2-hour seminar, but there are two 20-minute bits. We just played it for our marriage group at church here. A 20-minute part one, a 20-minute part two, Laugh Your Way to a Better Marriage. Sit there and laugh, and it will help you gain understanding for each other. When you have that level of understanding, then other things will surface where you'll be able to know, yep, it's just a, you know, male-female brain thing, and maybe it's something that we can, you know, work through, and I can feel loved by this person. The other thing is a temperament quiz at temperamentquiz.com. It's a Catholic temperament quiz. Go to temperamentquiz.com. Each of you take the quiz. See which temperament you are. Are you melancholic? Are you phlegmatic? Are you sanguine? Are you choleric? And you will laugh through that when you each get your results, because the results come instantly. You don't even have to pay. At temperamentquiz.com, take these quizzes and grow an understanding of each other. And when you have that deeper understanding, one, the difference between male and female, and two, the difference in temperaments. I work through this a lot with my coaching clients. And then see, does this person have any lack of character? Do they have the capacity to love unconditionally? Do I have the capacity to love them unconditionally the rest of my life, jump hurdles with them, get through good times and bad, richer, poorer? If I have all the capacity with God's grace sacramentally to get through all those things of life and love them unconditionally and forgive them, then go ahead. It might be a difference in the male-female, might be a difference in temperament. So hope those help you, Erica. God bless you. We'll be back with more.
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6: Here's your weather update from Catholic 5:40 a.m. The current temp, 78 degrees, with a few clouds. Humidity, 87%. The wind is calm. This afternoon, cloud-filled skies with a light breeze with scattered thunderstorms. Temperature 83. Then this evening, cloudy with some wind with scattered thunderstorms. The temp 76. Tomorrow, cloudy. There's a chance of some late-day isolated thunderstorms. Temperature 88 degrees. Monday, plenty of clouds with some late-evening rain. The temp 89. That's the weather from Catholic 5:40 a.m. Divine Mercy Radio.
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9: Where marriage is made and love lasts. 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
10: All right, here we go. Welcome to the show. So here's the question. How did Husband Appreciation Day go on Saturday for y'all? Ladies, did you take good care of your husband? Tell him. The idea was once an hour, 16, I appreciate you. Did you do that, gentlemen? Did your wife step up? Did they remember? Jim, how'd your Saturday go, man?
11: I had a great Saturday.
10: Okay.
11: Every day is Husband Appreciation Day in my house because my wife is wonderful. But, it was a great Saturday.
10: I hope she's listening.
11: I hope so too.
10: I'll tell you that. So my appreciation day went pretty well. We were up in Wisconsin helping my one son take down a tree that was growing over his house. Pretty tough day. A lot of work. We had to tie it off, lower the branches down with a pulley system. I mean, it was kind of crazy. So we were outside all day. My wife was doing the burn pile, you know, the twigs and all the little branches and all that kind of stuff. About every hour I'd yell over, "Hey, Shirley, what day is today? Anything you want to say to me?" She'd say, "I appreciate you. Go back to work." So I think I got about the 16 of them in. So, but here's the cool thing. Yesterday, No, this morning, having some breakfast with my wife. And I'll spare you the ugly details, but it was something I did, yesterday. And she said, I want you to know I really appreciate what you did yesterday. I thought what you did was really great. So she kept the thing going, started my day off with like, all right, I'm feeling pretty good about that. This, I did something else that she appreciated. So, it's a really good idea. All right. Now, side note, Wife Appreciation Day, Jim, mark this down. This year is September 20. Okay. September 20. Don't worry. We'll start prepping everybody for that, on September like 15. Okay?
11: Yeah. I'll need a reminder.
10: You can count on me to do that. Hey, so today we're going to tackle the sticky problem of the husband who works too much. Is that possible? And then gently tiptoe into the area of marital intimacy. We'll be very gentle there, right? So if those two issues are of any interest to you, stick around. I think, we'll have some interesting conversations around that topic. Before we get to that, though, please be advised the content of this show is solely for educational purposes. It is not a replacement for mental health diagnosis or treatment. Calling in the show does not establish a therapist-patient relationship with me. We always start, though, as you know, with a prayer to our Blessed Mother and doer of knots. The show is under her protection, and I hope you put your marriage under her protection as well. Please join me in the name of the Father and of the Son and of the Holy Spirit. Blessed Mother, take into your hands the knots that affect married couples, and with your long fingers of love and grace, undo these knots for the glory of God. Visit married couples with your grace, renew their sacramental covenant, increase God's love in them, and strengthen their bond of peace so that with their children, they may always rejoice in the gift of your blessing. Amen. All right, so let me ask you this. Does your husband work too many hours, in your opinion, and is not home too much? Do the kids not have much of a relationship with dad as a result of how many hours he spends working? Is your marriage suffering because of his focus on work? Or when he is home, is he still on his computer still working? So even though he's home, he's still working, right? So is that, or vice versa, you know, if the wife's doing that, right? So, but is there such a thing as working too hard to provide for your family? Such a thing as putting in too many hours to provide for them, right? Love to hear your thoughts on that. We're going to dissect that in a second. 888-914-9149. That's our Catholic Order of Foresters. Call line 888-914-9149. Or, of course, email me at doug@relevantradio.com. All right, so here's the email that came in. And I'll stop. It's a little lengthy, but I'll stop as I go and comment on this. So she starts off, absolutely love your show. Thank you for the ways it has helped me already. I always like starting with that, Jim. I think that's a good way to start. So she goes, my husband and I have been married for a little over 2.5 years. We've been blessed and already have two beautiful, healthy little girls, two under two. That's pretty serious. So she said, my husband has always been an incredibly hard-working guy. He owns his own company that he started at age 21, and he has always, in capital letters, always, had the strongest work ethic out of probably anyone to ever exist. That's a pretty high praise. He almost always works 80 to 90 hours a week. It's also not unusual for him to work 24 to 40 straight hours. He's always been this way, so I did know what I was getting into when we got married. I want to know how you had time to date. I mean, when you're working that, oh, man. What I've been struggling with lately is trying to understand where I, as his wife, should be submitting to my husband, trusting and supporting him and what he does, or being the voice of reason and encouraging him to find a better work-life balance. He openly shares that he works the way he does because he is devoted to our family, wanting to make sure he is providing for us with everything we need. All right, so I'm going to pause right there, all right? And I don't know any other way to say this other than just come straight out and say, he's wrong. I understand the desire to provide a good standard of living for your family. I shared that desire, and I worked a lot, too, in the early days. You know, to give them a nice home, food, clothes, et cetera, right? There's nothing wrong with that. That's a beautiful thing. But the thing that your wife and your children need most is you. They don't need a fancy house or a new car or, you know, a fat bank account. They need a dad. and a husband who is there to hug them, hold them, love them, laugh with them, play games with them, wrestle with them on the floor, tickle them, take them to dances. Okay. So that's my thought there. All right. Working. So she goes on. Working insane hours is how he feels he lives out his purpose and role to our family. I do admire and appreciate that. However, especially after baby number two came at the start of the year, I feel like I have started to have feelings of almost resentment towards him and the way he works. And I understand that. For example, he took on a new customer just 4 days after I gave birth to our second daughter, leaving me alone with a newborn and an 18-month-old for at least 12 hours overnight every weekday, not even 1 week postpartum. I definitely had a lot of feelings of resentment towards him as I was up most hours of the night with both children alone, feeling very overwhelmed. That makes sense. I often feel like I'm the lowest priority to him because he will say yes to every last minute work request from his customers, seemingly never thinking if I might need him at home, and often not keeping his word about when he will be done or things that he says he will be able to help me with. He cannot understand when I try to tell him I feel like a low priority because in his heart he truly feels he is prioritizing me and our children by working very hard and providing financial security for us. And I believe he feels that way, right? I really do. But again, I don't know what else to say other than he's wrong. He's just wrong to feel that way. And a lot of guys do, and a lot of guys get it wrong. I mean, his definition of how to love you and your definition of how to be loved are very different. And unfortunately, you're coming out on the short end of that. A woman's greatest need is to be loved, not to have a fat bank account, not to have a big house, not to have a new car. It's to have a husband at home who holds her, in whose arms she can fall asleep at night, who hugs her in the kitchen and helps her to do dishes and kneels down and says prayers with their daughters. Some of the saddest work I've ever done as a therapist is to work with husbands who worked themselves right out of their marriages. They left their wives lonely and alone, and then the marriage failed. That's a sad thing. All right, so as she goes on the flip side, he's also shared that sometimes he feels frustrated with me that when he walks in the door, I often don't greet him with an excited hug and kiss and positivity. He's not wrong. As usual, I'm also exhausted, deep in the middle of mom mode, dealing with our children, and honestly, internally a bit frustrated with him that he's walking in the door after a 32-hour workday, right? Okay. I mean, you know, your husband has a point, right? Every man loves it when he walks through the door at the end of the day and he's greeted by a wife with a big smile, a big hug, and a big kiss. He's not unusual in his need, right? I got the same need, Jim. We all got the same need. But I understand your situation too. If you saw him a little more, he'd be able to help with some of the work. He wouldn't be so exhausted and you'd have more time for him. So while his complaint is valid, he's also culpable. It's also partly his fault that you're so tired. She goes on, to his credit, when he is home, he does try his best to be present for our daughters and spend quality time with them and provide help. But the reality is that most of the time that he's home, he's either sleeping or doing, you know, book work for the business. Two things that are obviously important too. On top of that, I recently went back to work full-time as well, which also contributes to some frustration. It's hard to accept that he works so many hours and that he also wants me to work full-time too. Whoa, is what I say to that. He's working all those hours and he wants you to work full-time as well. Who does he want to raise your children? He's way off base on this one. If he's going to work all those hours, it's got to be so that you've got the financial resources so you don't have to work. This is a totally unacceptable arrangement. I can't imagine. I mean, who's going to raise your children? A daycare center? A stranger? This is not it's hard for me to think that this somehow is God's plan, that you're going to amass a financial fortune while someone else raises your babies. Sorry. I just got to say it like it is. All right. She goes on. As any mother feels, I'm obviously very saddened to be separated from my babies to go to work. Yeah. Yes, you should be. Because of this dynamic we currently have, I feel like our family is failing in our ultimate mission, getting each other to heaven. Yeah, I understand that. By myself, I do pray with our daughters every night before putting them to bed. But other than that, and also attending Mass every Sunday, we don't do much as a family, and especially not as a couple, to help each other get into heaven. Well, listen, I mean, I agree. It sounds like your marriage is suffering from a misalignment of priorities, or at least the confusion as to what is most important. All right, however, this is not an easy conversation to have with my husband because he truly feels like he is honoring us and God by working the way he does. Obviously, I do realize that this is his own business that he worked hard to build, and naturally, as a business owner, there's more responsibility than just clocking a typical 9 to 5. He has also often said that he would not feel fulfilled or happy working a normal 40-hour week.

0: this is where I feel lost in terms of if I should be supporting him better and accepting that this is my cross to bear, or if I should be trying to convince him to live differently. He's very financially smart, says he works the way he does right now so we can enjoy an early retirement and allow our children to be financially sound when they grow up. Again, he's wrong. This idea about retiring early is ridiculous. You're going to retire early but not know each other, not have much of a marriage, and he's not even going to know his children. His job is not to make your children financially sound when they're adults. His job is to love them, raise them well, and teach them how to work and go make their own money. It seems that his metric is the dollar sign, and that's not a good metric. All right, so then she finishes up here. However, I worry deeply that his sleep deprivation and chronic stress may diminish his health and prevent him from enjoying the future he envisions. Yeah, that makes sense. And I can't shake the feeling either that he isn't fully present for the best years of our children. You can't shake that feeling because it's true. And that we're missing the mark on how we should be living as a Catholic family. I would love your thoughts, Doug. So, listen, I'm on your side on this one. I've seen a lot of men make the mistakes that your husband is making. And every one of them have regretted it later in life. And I had an opportunity, in the year 2000, 26 years ago, to spend some time with some hospice nurses. You know, and they told me that all the people whose hands they held as they died, as they took their last breath, not a single one of them said, "Man, I wish I'd have spent more time working." Not one of them said, "Man, I wish I'd have made more money." The regrets they had all had to deal with not being in the proper relationships with their loved ones. Not being a better husband, a better father, a better brother, a better son. Okay? The regrets were around relationships, not money or work. They mostly wished they'd have spent more time with their wife and their children. Unfortunately, I'm afraid your husband is setting himself up for a very disappointing life later on. So on a more personal note, let me just say that, you know, before I became a therapist, I spent 36 years in the corporate world running human resource departments. I did the hiring and the firing. I handled all of the employee relations stuff. I worked with a lot of mid-level and upper-level and senior-level executives. I worked with a lot of really highly compensated, very successful people. When things weren't going well, it was my office that they walked into and closed the door. I can give you the names of some unbelievably successful and wealthy men who sat in my office in tears because their wife left them, and they had no idea she was so unhappy. Or in tears because they had a child addicted to drugs, and they didn't even know how to talk to their child about it because they didn't really have a relationship. Some of them would look at me and ask, "What did I do wrong? I worked so hard to give them everything they needed, and yet it's all fallen apart." Sad truth is, they didn't give them the one thing they absolutely had to have. That was a dad home every night for dinner. There's my thoughts on that. I hope I wasn't too rough, but I hopefully you could tell I feel pretty passionate about that question because I've seen a lot of disasters, and I hope you can avoid being one of those statistics as well. So, all right. Well, that got us up to the first break. We got a couple of callers. I could see that's pretty good. We're going to get to them as soon as we come back. You listen to Marriage Unhindered. I'm your host, Doug Hindert, licensed marriage and family therapist. Take your calls, 888-914-9149. Don't go away. We'll be right back.
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0: every race. We are young and old, rich and poor, men and women, sinners and saints. 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We are transformed by sacred scripture and sacred tradition, which have consistently guided us for 2,000 years. We are the Catholic Church, with over 1 billion in our family, sharing in the sacraments and fullness of the Christian faith. Jesus laid the foundation for our faith when he said to Peter, the first pope, "You are a rock, and upon this rock I will build my church." For over 2,000 years, we have had an unbroken line of shepherds, guiding us with love and truth. If you've been away from the Catholic Church, we invite you to take another look. Visit CatholicsComeHome.org today. Ours is one family, united in Jesus Christ, our Lord and Savior. We are Catholic. Welcome home.
1: Hello, my name is Father Mike Schutz, and I'm the Vocation Instructor for the Diocese of Raleigh. I'd like to pray with you today for our seminarians and for an increase in vocations to the priesthood for the diocese from the men of our diocese. So please join me in this intention. In the name of the Father, and of the Son, and of the Holy Spirit. Amen. Father, in your plan for our salvation, you provide shepherds for your people. Fill your church with the spirit of courage and love. Give the church more priests, worthy ministers for your altars, and ardent but gentle servants of the gospel. Grant us also an increase in vocations to the religious life. May more of your people respond to your call in a spirit of joyful generosity. May they serve your people in love by following in the footsteps of Christ, and provide by their way of life a convincing sign of your kingdom. We ask this through Christ our Lord. Amen. Mary, Mother of the Church, pray for us. In the name of the Father, and of the Son, and of the Holy Spirit.

0: Well, there you have it, 9 to 5. Dolly Parton at her best. Yeah, Jim, thank you for that rejoin. You always find a way to, between you and Gavin, man, you always nail those rejoins. And I appreciate you, Jim. And it's not even Producer Appreciation Day.
1: Thanks, Doug.
0: Maybe there'll be I should look that up. There's got to be a Producer Appreciation Day. If not, we'll start our own.
1: There's a day for everything.
0: I know.
1: There was one day last week where Aaron said, it's National Garlic Day. I'm like, oh,
0: okay. Oh, let's have some garlic. Well, it's good for scaring off vampires, isn't it?
1: That's true. It's good in Italian food as well.
0: That's good in Italian food too. Hey, welcome back to Marriage Unhindered. I'm your host, Doug Hinder, licensed marriage and family therapist, talking about working too hard to provide for your family and trying to have the right balance, you know, and the right focus and all that. I'd love to talk to you about that. 888-914-9149. Let's go to the phone lines down to Florida to Josefina. Hello, Josefina.
2: Hello, good evening, good afternoon. Well, good evening.
0: Good evening.
2: The day went by so fast.
0: Yeah.
2: I was just listening to the email that the young lady sent. And I also want to relate that I currently work in human resources. So
0: good for you.
2: I 100%. Yeah. I 100% understand what you mean, because it is very hard. There are days that are longer than others for me.
0: Yeah.
2: But also my husband. I think that, to be fair, both of us, I want to say, are like kind of workaholics.
0: Okay.
2: And it does become really hard. There are moments and nights that I come and I'm like stressed out and I want to share my day, like emotionally what I go through. And it's hard to have those conversations with him, which has led to me feeling, that resentment also, but also feeling like I'm not heard.
0: Yeah.
2: And at the same time, I also want to respect him, because obviously he has long days too, but he does come home, like you mentioned, and he's still working on his laptop. Mm-hmm. And so that's definitely, I do want to say that definitely does cause, you know, like it festers inside.
0: Yeah.
2: I guess. And then we don't have children, but we've had that conversation that what happens if and when we do have children, like how is that going to be?
0: Because
2: I would be interested in wanting to spend time with our children once that time comes.
0: Yeah, right.
2: And that conversation always kind of leads, not into an argument, but it kind of leads to disagreement.
0: Yeah, but it's really good to have the conversation now, right? So that when the child does show up, the children start showing up, you're already prepared for it because you've talked it out, right? And then you can start putting some financial plans in place right now to build up a nest egg so you've got some cushion. So if you're going to take some time off or go part-time, whatever, you've got money to cover it, right? So it's really a good idea to plan out ahead of what you want to do. So God bless you for that. And I think good that you're able to talk to your husband about it. Now, are you able to at least get like a date night scheduled occasionally or spend some time together in the evenings?
2: Sometimes I do. And that's another thing that kind of worries me too, because it's kind of hard, because sometimes I feel guilty also that I don't fulfill all my, what I would say, like kind of like housewife duties, I guess. Mm-hmm, like, for example, cooking.
0: Mm-hmm.
2: Right. Like, it kind of bothers me sometimes that I don't do that as much as I wish I could, because I'm working full time.
0: I think so. I get, you know, my thought on that, Josephine, is that I get it. But I think a lot of times we put pressure on ourselves because we start thinking about what we should be doing. Right. And whenever that word should shows up, we tend to put pressure on ourselves that maybe doesn't need to be there. Right. So I think if you're feeling a little guilty about it, that'd be a good conversation to have with him and say, hey, listen, I'm feeling a little guilty because I think I should be cooking every single night. And how do you feel about that? And are you okay if we have leftovers or we, you know, do carry out or whatever? And just kind of, the idea is to figure out how to come up with a good work-life balance to where you're both able to work your careers, make your money, but plan for the future. And still have time for each other and for whatever else that you're doing in your life, right? Community involvements or hobbies you pursue or whatever. So, yeah. Good. All right, Josephine, thanks so much for calling in. Good luck.
2: So much.
0: Keep doing it.
2: Keep
0: going. Okay. Let's go up the East Coast to Boston to Matt. Hey, Matt, thanks for calling in.
3: Hey, how's it going, Doug?
0: I'm doing wonderful, man. How are you?
3: I am doing well as well. I called in a couple weeks ago. I love the show.
0: Thanks.
3: Thanks for taking my call again.
0: Yeah, I'm happy to do it.
3: Yeah, kind of. Well, it is relevant to the topic that you're going off of.
0: Okay.
3: I'm dating. I'm not married. But I would imagine this point is so relevant. I work about 12 to 15 hours a day.
0: Okay.
3: I'm more like 5 to 7 days a week. And I think, at least from my experience, and this may be more applicable to dating, but if it's truly something that you want, I would imagine it's even more so if you're married. But if it's truly, like, this relationship is truly something that you want, I feel like as a man, there should be nothing stopping you from kind of putting everything into it. It shouldn't be a burden to you.
0: Right.
3: I think there's times, something that I struggle with, but I'll always make time to call my girlfriend at the end of the night. And I think for me, it kind of lays like the foundation for that agape sacrificial love. At least it does in my mind.
0: There you go.
3: Because there's nights like I'll go to bed at midnight, 12:30. I got to be up at 6 to work. And so I'm tired, but you know, if that one little conversation, if it's valuable, if I learn something new about my girlfriend, like it's worth it, man.
0: Yeah,
3: and I just don't think it should be a burden. And especially if you're married.
0: Yeah, right.
3: Right.
0: Sure.
3: I think you should always.
0: Yeah. And the problem is though, I think some guys, and I think that's the case here with the husband and, that they think they are doing the right thing by working so many hours. And it is, and listen, it's a big sacrifice for him too, right? He's away from his wife, he's away from his kids, but he thinks that's the sacrifice he should be making, as opposed to you should be making the sacrifice of not working as many hours, right? And so people get confused about that. So Matt, let me ask you this. Why are you working 12 plus hours a day? Why are you doing that?
3: It's just the industry. That's just the hours that it is. So.
0: Okay.
3: Obviously, I wish it wasn't that way. And I know, like, this isn't sustainable for me. I know I'll transition out eventually.
0: Yeah.
3: But that's just what it is for now.
0: Yeah. Okay. I got you. And I understand. And I used to hire a lot of lawyers, for the company I worked for. Mm-hmm. And we hired a lot out of law firms because in the law firms, you were expected to work, 12 and 14 hour days, and you had to bring the clients in, and they just didn't want those kind of hours. They wanted something more like a 9 to 5, and they wanted to come into the corporate world. So I get it. I get it. So,
3: I think it's. I've had the conversation with my girlfriend, and even like when I got this role, it was, hey, 5-10 years down the line, like if I have a family, I'm not going to be wanting to work these hours like a typical 9 to 5, because I want to coach my kid's soccer game.
0: Yeah.
3: I want to just be there. It's like that. And obviously, like you said, all this is easier said than done.
0: Oh, yeah.
3: The husband, right? Like you can talk all about it, but unless you're actually doing it.
0: So. Yeah, no, I agree. I mean, back when I was an HR guy, I mean, I would walk the halls at 6 o'clock some nights and I would start kicking people out. I'd say, get out of here and go home, man. Just get out. I don't want you working 50-hour weeks. Get your job done in 40, 45 and go home and have a life. Be home for dinner. So, you gotta have that balance, cause when things get out of balance, it's like anything else, right? I mean, if the wheels in your car are out of balance, it's not gonna run so well, right? You need things in balance, so. Alright, well, Matt, hey, good luck with the girlfriend, man, and, keep me posted on how that develops, and, I've got my marriage discernment workshop out there on my personal website, happymarriageforlife.com, so if things start getting serious, you may want to fire that bad boy up and have some good conversations with her. So,
3: yeah, I kind of hinted to my dad. So I was like, hey, that'd be a good birthday gift.
0: There you go. Good man. I love it. All right, Matt, take care, man. Thanks for calling in. All right, out to California to Richard. Hi, Richard.
4: Hello, Doug. Thank you for having me.
0: Yeah.
4: And let me tell you my situation. My son talked to me about 2 weeks ago that he wants to get very serious, which is getting married with his girlfriend.
0: Okay.
4: They have two children, one 6 years old, I'm sorry, 6 months, and one is 2 years old.
0: Okay.
4: And the scenario with them is that it kind of relates to the topics that you're talking about, because when I came into the picture to actually help them out, I realized that in the beginning of their relationship, about, I think maybe about 3 years now, I felt something that was wrong, but I didn't want to really talk about it. Mm-hmm. And the first situation that I realized was that my son told me that when he gets home from work, it's his job to take care of the baby number one, which is now the 2-year-old.
0: Mm-hmm.
4: And at that time, the second baby wasn't there at first. And I was like, why do you have to take care of him, baby number one, when you're the one who's working full time? And she said, no, Dad, you got to understand, I got to really take care of her, because we made a negotiation and we have to take care of the child. And I knew already that there was an incident, a situation going on, that I realized that it became so huge that it made my whole entire family and their family apart.
0: Okay.
4: And the situation with that apart was that I had to gather the family together, her mom and dad, and my wife and I. We came together, and in the end, it was a bad, one of the worst meetings we ever had. And I could not sleep many weeks. It's because I come to learn and understand that they are Catholics, just like we are, but they're more of a lot of, I guess, a lot of situation in their life that had a bad experience with the church, and the mom had a bad experience with the church. They're divorced. And what they taught me was that if my daughter says something, we need to kind of like obey her. And I was disapproving that part. I was disapproving that part because I told them that that's not the right way. I mean, it's not my part to, you know, to train someone's child. It's not my way of life. Yeah, my way of life is just training my own son.
0: Sure.
4: And in the end, it was so ugly that she doesn't want us to see the children at all now.
0: Oh my. Okay.
4: Yeah.
0: How long ago was that meeting?
4: It was about a year from now.
0: Oh,
4: and
0: a year ago.
4: It was very different. Okay. Yeah, a year ago. And the situation is, I went into deeper and find out about it, because I told myself it's not the end. I'm one of the guys that I need to find out what's the source.
0: Okay.
4: And I realized from my son, he opened up that in the beginning, she didn't want the child. We were forcing her because of our practice in faith. She didn't want the child in the beginning is because it was the wrong timing, because she was going into pageant and it disqualified her pageant.
0: Okay.
4: Of having a child.
0: And
4: sure. I was sad to hear that. I was very sad to hear that, because that was one of them. And they were about to do an abortion. And my son was going to go. My son was going to go with it. And I told my wife, and I really fought with him and say, life is precious.
0: Yeah.
4: Please
0: good.
4: Consider it. And so the good news is that with baby, you know, was born. But at the same time, the resentment grew with her. With the baby.
0: So
4: mom and I, grandma and I, we had to watch baby a lot of times when she was absent to make her happy. And I realized that we were getting run down.
0: Yeah, sure.
4: And my wife and I were just tired watching baby, because we had also, you know, we also have other grandkids as well as other adult sons. But my wife and I took him as like our own son. And what really hurts is that in the end, she took him back because of the thought that we had, and realized that we could never see them again. And in the situation that we have now is, my son announced that they want to get married. And I was like, whoa, boy. I mean, our situation is not even solved yet.
0: Yeah, right. Well, listen, I mean, so obviously they're living together and they are behaving as though they are married. And so it would be good for them to get married in the church and get back into a state of grace, because they're not in a state of grace now, right? They need to get that situation rectified for sure. Sounds like it's going to be a difficult one. It sounds like the young lady is pretty selfish, pretty self-focused, and pretty demanding. And that's a difficult, you know, combination of attributes to live with. But if they want to get married, will they get married in the church, Richard?
4: Yes, because I'm directing. I want to direct them there. Yeah. I want both of them to get married in the church. And one thing that I know that I didn't mention is that we came in into a kind of like close to a agreement. You know, like we almost forgave each other.
0: Mm-hmm.
4: I forgave her. We met at our church, and she forgave us.
0: Okay.
4: I don't know what happened. The next day, she had a change of mind, and she went back to her old ways. And it hurt us because she did it in church to tell us that I forgave you. But then the next day, she changed her mind again. I don't know what made her change her mind.
0: Hard to know.
4: And she kept. Yeah, it was very hard for my wife and I because it was like a stab at church as well. It was a stab, you know, for my wife and I, and you know, we couldn't handle that part. And so, you know, in whatever situation, whatever we went through, whatever we persevere, my wife and I was still strong to support them and get married in the church because my wife and I believe that maybe this will get them, her, especially her, back to the faith.
0: Yeah, and I think the message from you to her is, well, we still forgive you. So for, as far as we're concerned, it's forgiven and we're moving on, and we sure hope you can get there too at some point. So I think the idea is just keep focusing on how you can forgive and embrace her and do what you can do to the degree that she'll let you do it. And your son's caught in the middle of this thing, of course. You don't want him to kind of be the, you know, the tennis ball that keeps getting whacked back and forth and back and forth. So,
4: okay. Can I mention about the tennis ball back?
0: Yeah.
4: Based on this experience and a situation that we went through. We realized that he was so close to us, you know, asking us for, you know, guidance and help in the spiritual way.
0: Mm-hmm.
4: And we would give them everything we know, such as, you know, about having our family back in order.
0: Yeah.
4: Making sure that we're always in order because, you know, we believe in inheritance. And what really hurts the most, to be honest with you, is that we're losing him towards this situation now, meaning that he's trying to shy away from me and mom.
0: Mm-hmm.
4: He's lessening his contact with us, his communication.
0: Mm-hmm.
4: I feel like
0: it hurts.
4: His girlfriend. Yeah, I feel like his girlfriend is playing a role, saying, "Hey, stop calling them or relying them a lot. We're here now.
0: Yeah,
4: you might have to just separate from them. You know, I'm here as your future wife. Let's be together." And I think that's where it hurts the most, especially my wife. It hurts her a lot because we guide them in financial. We guide them everything that we can do to make sure that they're successful.
0: Well, listen, I've got to take a break here, Richard. I'm out of time, but I think what you may want to just take a step back for a little while, give him a little time, because, you know, if he loves this woman and he marries her, if he's in a position where he's got to choose between mom and dad and wife, he's going to have to go with the wife, right? And you don't want him to be in a position where he has to choose. So you may need to just step back a little bit and give him a little space and a little distance and give her time to kind of come back around on the forgiveness thing. So, you just don't want him to be in a position where he has to choose. That's not going to end well.
4: Okay.
0: Yeah.
4: All right.
0: God bless, Richard. Yeah, hang in there. You're a good man. And just keep praying a lot. And if they get married in the church, man, and then they get back in the state of grace, that's a big step in the right direction.
4: No, I appreciate that, Doug.
0: Right,
4: thank you so much
0: God
4: for
0: God bless.
4: Your advice.
0: Ah, you're welcome. You're welcome. All right, there you go. You're listening to Marriage Unhindered. I'm your host, Doug Hinder, licensed marriage and family therapist. We're talking about all kinds of interesting things today, primarily about workaholic husbands whose wives don't get to see much and of them and their kids don't either, and what's the right balance and all of that. But we'll take your calls about anything at all that's on your mind. 888-914-9149. We're going to take a quick break. We'll be back. Got another caller we'll get to. Be right back.
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6: One day it seems that our Blessed Lord was walking through the courts of heaven, and he saw some souls that apparently got into heaven very easily. And he went to Peter. He said, "Peter, I have given to you the keys of the kingdom of heaven. How did these souls gain entry into my kingdom?" Peter said, "Don't blame me, Lord. Every time I close a door, your mother opens a window." And that's the way perhaps some of us will get in, the open window. George Bernard Shaw said shortly before he died, I think maybe his mother will let me in. So we are her children, and as her children, we never grow up. And we say to her, in the lovely language of Mary Dixon Thayer, lovely lady dressed in blue, teach me how to pray. God was just your little boy. Tell me what to say. Did you lift him up sometime, gently on your knee? Did you sing to him the way mother does to me? Did you ever try telling him stories of the world? And, oh, did he cry? Do you think he cares if I tell him things? Just little things that happen. And do angels' wings make a noise? Can he hear me if I speak low? Does he understand me now? Tell me, for you know. Lovely lady dressed in blue, teach me how to pray. God was just your little boy, and you know the way. God love you.
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8: There will always be grace. St. Paul reminds the church in Corinthians, with every temptation that comes to us, with every challenge, with every difficulty, God always gives us the grace. And he doesn't give it in advance. That's always been a key thing, I think, that I've really just learned over the last number of years. We oftentimes, we see people going through something and we go, oh my gosh, I could never imagine doing that if I was in that situation. An illness with a child, or a cancer diagnosis, or the loss of a dear friend, or the loss of a spouse, and we look at somebody who's going through a difficult time and we go, I don't know how they're doing it. Well, of course we don't know how they're doing it, because we're not them. And since we're not them, God hasn't given us the grace that he's given them to go through what they're going through. But the important thing for us is to know that no matter what it is that's happening in our lives, God is giving us grace, strength, supernatural help, his life, so that we can not just endure it, we can go through it somehow with joy, not with giddiness, not with ha-ha, but with joy, with the confidence that our lives, no matter what, are in his hands. That's the truth. Your life, my life, is not in the hands of circumstances, fate, doctor's diagnoses, whatever the case might be. My life, your life, is in the hands of my Father. I'm his son. You're his son. You're his daughter. And nothing ever changes that. Jesus says that no one can take us out of the Father's hands. No one is stronger than him. He has no rival.
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0: 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Let's go grab another call. Let's go down to New Mexico to Fernando. Hey, Fernando, thanks for calling in.
10: How you doing, sir? Yeah, I have a good question, I think. Okay. So a quick summary. So me and my fiance now have been together since middle school. And
0: oh, my.
10: I went to the military. Yeah. I went to the military and very thankful that I have a very strong Catholic, very good woman in my life.
0: Nice.
10: My question is, I try to please her and try to do everything, and I'm newly confirmed this Easter Vigil. So
0: oh, congratulations!
10: That was very awesome.
0: Welcome home. Welcome
10: you.
0: Home.
10: Yes, for sure. And I really want. I think that she's the one. I think obviously, right? And mm-hmm. So. My question is, I don't know the best way to word it, but I mean, I would say, when does loving my fiance kind of lead towards what's best for our future, even if it doesn't kind of please her in the sense of like I'm always trying to please her and make her happy, but at what point does that transition from pleasing to leading, and how do you go about that?
0: Oh. Well, that's interesting, from pleasing to leading. Well, your leading should be done in a way that's pleasing, is I guess the way I would say that. So, throughout your entire life, your focus should be on how do you please your wife? How do you make her happy? How do you bring joy into her life? Right? It could entail some sacrifice on your part. That's what agape love is all about, right? That this willingness to sacrifice myself for her joy. And hopefully she returns the favor as well, right? So I think you certainly lead in, how can I say this? In matters of virtue or in sin, right? Or the opposite of sin, right? You lead in terms of bringing her to a deeper faith. You lead in terms of bringing her to church. You lead in terms of bringing her to a prayer life and perhaps reading the scriptures together or whatever. You lead in those regards. I think other than that though, the way I try to look at it is, if it's not a sin, then give in, right? So, if she wants to go to the Italian restaurant and you want to go to the French restaurant, well, you go to the Italian restaurant. Or you want fast food, she wants something more, you go where she wants. So yield, I call it yield cheerfully in matters of personal preference. So whatever her personal preference is, go along with that, unless there's some sin involved. Of course, you can't go along with sin, but other than sin, go along with what will make her happy. Yeah. Does that help?
10: And, most definitely. And I guess kind of a leading question to that one or a sponsor question would be because most definitely, I mean, she's definitely stronger in the faith and I want to get there, no doubt. And
0: good.
10: In the sense of if she is kind of leading my, my guidance through the faith and giving me the knowledge that I seek and answering my questions.
0: Mm-hmm.
10: How can I lead if she's more stronger than I am? And that's obviously like a very vulnerable kind of statement, but I think that is the truth.
0: No, I got you. At this point, there's an imbalance. Her knowledge is greater than yours, but your knowledge will catch up to hers. Right. And then as you continue to read and study and pray about your faith, you'll kind of get to where she is, at which point then you can start to, make some suggestions like, hey, on our way home, after dinner, why don't we stop by the Adoration Chapel for 5 minutes and make a quick visit? Or, you can kind of lead by suggesting things you could do. You could pray together or, as we're driving home, why don't we say a rosary together? Or let's just say one decade of the rosary together or something like that. So as you grow, as you learn more, it's a perfect opportunity for you to say, hey, well, how could we incorporate that a little bit deeper into our life together? Right? So I think a lot of times we lead by example, right, or by just questioning and having a spirit of curiosity about how we can live our faith deeper. And leading isn't necessarily a matter of giving orders and commands as much as it is suggestions and encouragement.
10: Awesome.
0: Yeah.
10: Okay. Awesome. That definitely helped a lot for sure.
0: Yeah, I love it. I love it. So have you set a date on when you'll be getting married?
10: No, we're currently waiting for the marriage classes to start. But once those are done, we're thinking of maybe a winter wedding. We're thinking a little bit of maybe New Year's winter wedding action.
0: There you go. I like that. I guess my counsel is generally, once you know this is the person I want to go through the rest of my life with, you don't need to wait around too long. Let's get it done. Fulfill whatever the requirements are that you have at the parish and get her done and start building that life together.
10: No doubt. Absolutely. Thank you.
0: Hey, Fernando, thanks for calling in, man. Congratulations on being newly confirmed and being in the faith. And congratulations on finding a wonderful woman. Of course, you found her in school. Junior high, right? You found her a long time ago. But,
10: yeah, junior high, yep.
0: Yeah, well, congratulations for holding on to her.
10: Yeah.
0: Okay. I hope you have a wonderful life together. Take care. Thanks for calling in. Why don't we just stay in New Mexico and talk to Rex. Hi, Rex.
11: How you doing?
0: I'm doing great, man. What's going on? What can I do for you?
11: Well, I heard your show come on, and you started talking about workaholics,
0: Yeah.
11: And I just had to chime in because I, you touched a lot of nerve right there. It really hits home to me because I worked in the oil and gas industry for over 50 years. Mm. And there's a lot of men that works in the industry that work a lot of hours. It's not a typical 8-hour day. Yeah. It's like, it can be anywhere from like 10, 15 hours, whatever. But I really abused the opportunity and I worked too hard in the field and it caused my wife to suffer because like I became a very, very bad workaholic where I was literally leaving a vacation time on the table. Every year I would leave like sometimes a week, a month on the table. And finally, when I finally retired from the industry, you know, that's one of the reasons why I retired. I was just leaving too much time away. Right after I retired, I went to work for another company. I kept doing the same thing because I told them I need to back up. And I retired for a good 3 years ago. But my wife she reminds me. It says you were a workaholic. You were never here. And I'm lucky. I have a very devout Catholic wife, I'm Catholic too. But we're blessed. Yeah. But like what I'm saying is like if I could turn back the clock, I would tell any young men out there, you work your 8-hour day, put in your day with your employer, and you go home and you spend time with your family because, you know, life is too short. And I wish I could take the hours up back because I can remember jobs I've been on, you know, in detail, but I can't even remember what my kids did growing up.
0: Yeah.
11: And that's what's sad. Like, you know, I've been to parent teachers meetings with my kids. And I'll get the teachers mixed up, you know, 3 years back. I went to a parent-teacher conference one time when my son was in the third grade, and I started the teacher. He goes, "No, that's your first grade teacher." And I forgot what year it was. And so it's like saying, I have a lot of regret, but like I say, that's what I'm trying to say is like, you know, people out there, like, you know, spend time with your family. Don't throw your life away.
0: Good man.
11: I did, you know, so, but lucky I'm still married and I have a good grandkids but I just look at like it hit home with today's story.
0: God bless. Yeah, Rex, thanks so much for calling in and for sharing your story and hopefully that'll make a, you know, a big difference in the lives of some people who are, you know, and I get it. I'm a hardworking guy too, but at some point you just gotta say, okay, I'm done. That's it. I mean, you know, I never wanted to die at work. I always thought it'd be better to die at home surrounded by a wife and children who actually know who I am. So that's the deal. Rex, God bless. Thanks so much for the call. Thanks for your testimony. All right. Well, listen, we didn't at all get to what I really wanted to talk about today, which, well, my second topic, which was challenges that some folks are having that they've written in about with near marital intimacy. So I think we'll pick that up tomorrow, Jim, if that's all right with you.
1: Sounds great.
0: Or we could just preempt Timmery. We'll just keep going. Tell Timmery to take the night off. What do you think?
1: I don't know if I can do that.
0: You probably can't.
1: I can ask.
0: Nah, we don't. I don't want Timmery to be mad at me either. So
1: there we go. Last minute.
0: Well, no, I appreciate that. And Timmery's got a nice show lined up today. She's going to talk about the next generation of pro-life leaders and something called the plastic bag theory. I got no idea what that's all about. I'm going to have to listen so I can figure that out. And then some college students weighing in on whether or not pot should be legal. Well, that's a good population to ask. There you go. Oh, goodness. Hey, listen, so let's finish up with 1 minute to a rekindled marriage. So here's what I'm going to throw out today. Jim, tell me if you think this is all right. So here's what I want you to say, ladies, to your husband tonight when he gets home from work after working an 8-hour day, right? Not a 14, hopefully. I want you to look at him and say, "Hey, there's one thing that I really appreciate about you that I forgot to say on Saturday. And I just want you to know here it is." So let's keep the I appreciation train on track and add one more thing to it tonight when your husband gets home. There you go. All right. We always end on a memorare for that couple that's going to have a big challenge tonight that they can get through that and begin rebuilding the marriage. Please join me. Remember, O most gracious Virgin Mary, that never was it known that anyone who fled to thy protection, implored thy help, or sought thy intercession was left unaided. Sp- inspired with this confidence, we fly to thee, O Virgin of Virgins, our mother. To thee do we come. Before thee we stand, sinful and sorrowful. O Mother of the Word incarnate, despise not our petitions, but in thy mercy hear and answer us. Amen. Hey, if you like this episode, go ahead and pass the word. You can find this episode and all the past episodes on the Relevant Radio app or the website, which is updated daily. So if you miss part of the show, that's where you go to get it. Thanks for being part of the show today. Thanks for listening.
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13: 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We begin the 3 o'clock hour each day with the Divine Mercy Chaplet and unite our prayers with those of Catholics around the world at the Hour of Mercy. Wherever you are, please take a moment to pause and pray with us. On Monday and Thursday, right after the chaplet, tune in to Divine Mercy Kids. Nicole Swanick continues her September series, Super Smart Saints for the Back-to-School Season. In this episode, we will learn about St. Elizabeth Ann Seton and the many challenges she faced on her journey into the Catholic Church. On Friday, we will play a show from our special events vault. In this encore presentation that originally aired in October 2024, we will hear part one of An Evening with Father Spitzer. Join us as Father Spitzer explains how we can reconcile science with the Bible using four guiding principles along the way. On Saturday, we will continue with part two of An Evening with Father Spitzer as he continues his exploration of science, reason, and faith and their intersection with the texts of Holy Scripture. On Sunday after the chaplet, we will air Father Mike Schmitz's homily from Sunday, July 26th of this year, and is followed by Bishop Robert Barron's homily for Sunday, September 13th. 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
14: Here's your weather update from Catholic 540 AM. The current temp, 78 degrees, with a few clouds. Humidity, 84%. The wind is calm. The forecast for this afternoon, cloudy with light wind, with scattered thunderstorms. Temperature, 83. Then this evening, cloud-filled skies with a light breeze, with scattered thunderstorms. The temp, 76. Overnight, cloudy with some wind, with scattered showers. Temperature, 73 degrees. That's the weather from Catholic 540 AM, Divine Mercy Radio.
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0: Welcome to the spirit world, answering your questions on angels, demons, and how the spiritual and physical worlds interact. And now your host, Debbie Giorgiani.
1: Well, hello there, and welcome to the spirit world. I am Debbie Giorgiani, and normally I'm with my co-host, Father Mike Driscoll. He will be back next Saturday, but we have a special guest with us today for the entire hour, and we're opening up the phone lines just for you. We titled the show, Let Your Suffering Work For You, rather than against you. So let your suffering work for you. We're talking all about suffering today. Why is that on the spirit world? Because yesterday we remembered 25 years ago the tragic events of 9/11. And a lot of people were asking questions. Why did this happen? How did it happen? Where was God in all this? So we wanted to bring on a friend of the spirit world, and he is just, we just absolutely love having him with us. He's a very special priest. But before I introduce him properly, before we get started, before I give the phone number for you to call in and ask about your own personal suffering, we always begin with the St. Michael prayer. In the name of the Father, and of the Son, and of the Holy Spirit, amen. Amen. St. Michael the Archangel, defend us in battle. Be our protection against the wickedness and snares of the devil. May God rebuke him, we humbly pray. And do thou, O Prince of the Heavenly Host, by the power of God, cast into hell Satan and all the evil spirits who prowl about the world, seeking the ruin of souls. Amen. In the name of the Father, Son, the Holy Spirit. Amen. Okay, so normally when I introduce this wonderful priest, I normally just say he is a best-selling author, speaker, radio, and television personality, but I'm actually going to read a tiny paragraph from his amazing website, and here's what it says. Touched by the grace of God when he was 19 years old, Father Cedric Pazania surrendered his life to Jesus and had a life-changing experience. Filled with the Holy Spirit, he desired to make a difference in people's lives. Father Cedric dedicated his life to God as a passionist religious and Catholic priest. He now travels across the U.S. and Canada preaching, writing, and producing for television. His message is practical, inspirational, and orthodox. Father Cedric Pazania, welcome back to the spirit world.
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1: Well, we're excited, Father, because this is an opportunity for our spirit world family to call in and ask you questions about suffering. And as you know, Father, we've been friends for a long time that, you know, I've been through my share of suffering as well. So, we can absolutely have a round table discussion with each caller as they share their story. So if you have a question you want to ask a Father Cedric Pazania, or you want to share your story, or you want to make a comment, now is the time to call in 877-757-9424. That's 877-757-9424. And I want to just state up front to Father Cedric, I have been under the weather all week, and I woke up this morning and I was coughing and sneezing and a low grade fever, and I could feel that I probably need to go back to urgent care. But we had to do this program because yesterday, as you know, Friday was the 25th anniversary of 9/11, and many shows were dedicated to remembering, right? And people were sharing their stories. And one of the things that happened, Father, is that people were calling in saying, I just don't get it. You know, how did God let this happen? You know, why did he let it happen? Where was God in all this? What does this mean for us about suffering? Do we have to always enter into suffering as a Christian? And Father, you wrote the book, and you've written many books. I love all your books. And by the way, folks, if you'd like to check out his website, just go to FatherCedric.org, okay? FatherCedric.org. But Father, you wrote the book recently, Thorns Have Roses, and that book is also available at EWTNRC.com. And Father, the phone lines are lighting up, so that's good. People want to ask questions or talk about the suffering that's in their life. But Thorns Have Roses. Father, why did you feel the need to write this book for all of us to read? What did you want us to really walk away with as we were finished reading the amazing book?
2: Well, I wanted to talk about suffering, Debbie, because everybody's going through something, whether it be physically, emotionally, mentally, spiritually, and relationally. So that kind of covers all the bases. And I talk about each of those dimensions of suffering. And everybody's going through something. And we went through something as a nation yesterday, the 25th memorial of that horrible terrorist tragedy that is now 9/11. And yeah, people are asking, why did this happen? How could God allow it? And as we look at history, we can ask that question about the Nazi Holocaust. Why did God allow that? Why does God allow suffering in everybody's life? And what I have come to in my book is the positives. And that's the roses that come from the thorns. Mm-hmm. If you remember, I use that word thorns because if you remember the apostle Paul the apostle said, I have a thorn in the flesh, a suffering in the flesh. And he said, I beg God 3 times to remove it. And God said, Paul, my grace is sufficient for you. My power is made perfect in weakness. So it's in the thorns of our life, whatever suffering we have, either as a nation or as an individual or as a community, that somehow, some way, God will bring good out of it. God somehow allows these things to happen. That's called his permissive will. But he is not the source of the suffering. The sufferings come from evil itself. We are a fallen race. We have fallen away from God, and therefore evil has some type of jurisdiction in our life. What God does is he redeems the sufferings. So let's take a look at 9/11 really quickly and see what happened there. God allowed it, but it wasn't God's fault, of course. And there are some positives. I was watching yesterday, and of course, now we have greater security measures across the board. When we travel, who knows what would have happened without 9/11? Then we have unity as a nation. I saw Democrats, Republicans, independents, all getting together in New York, former presidents, our present president, talking about the unity of the country and how beautiful that is. Very few things bring everybody together, and certainly 9/11 did. Our country has come together, and always good comes from the evil, the thorns that come in our life. So I'll just start right there. There are positives that come from suffering.
1: Mm-hmm. You know, it's interesting, Father Cedric, as you were talking about that and reflecting on 25 years ago, 2001, I was in religious education, and I remember I just started teaching on guardian angels back in the early 2000s. And I remember it was so popular for the students to sign up for the classes about the guardian angels simply because they were in so much, you know, they had so much angst and fear and, you know, all sorts of feelings of that they weren't sure what the future was going to, what was going to happen. Was there going to be another attack, a war, something of that nature? And, I remember seeing the look on their faces when we would bring them the, scripture passages and also from the catechism, the truth of the angels. And they absolutely had this sense of calm and peace come over them. And you know, it's interesting, Father, you make such a good point. Out of all these horrible, tragic, traumatic situations we can enter into or experience, there's so much we can look towards that bring a greater understanding. Would you agree with that?
2: Yes, and I have a few more things I want to share about this, but go ahead, finish your statement.
1: Well, because I oftentimes I feel like, you know, in life, we're life coaches, what we do for our outreach ministry at Stand Tall, and oftentimes people will come to us and they're just stuck. You know, something happens to them that's traumatic, or they go through a period of suffering, or they can't make sense of it, or death of somebody, a loss, and they get stuck right there, rather than looking beyond that somehow and trying to see it with eyes of faith, you know, and build their trust and to come out of that feeling. And it's when they do, I will tell you, it's quite beautiful. You see somebody expand spiritually. But I really would love to hear your comments before we hit the first break.
2: Yes, I just wanted to accentuate the positive. And even though we have guardian angels, it doesn't mean we're exempt from suffering. Right. Guardian angels are wonderful. We don't even know some of the interventions that they do, but we still suffer. For example, Fulton Sheen suffered. We're going to be celebrating his beatification very soon. He suffered relationally with Cardinal Spellman. I think about Pope John Paul II was shot. He had Parkinson's. Even Billy Graham had Parkinson's. So my point is that everybody goes through things in different ways. But I wanted to share with you just one positive. Mothers Against Drunk Driving. In 1980, Candace Leitner had her daughter, Carrie Leitner, killed by a drunk driver. She was only 13 years old. This happened in the Sacramento area. So rather than do nothing about it, she founded Mothers Against Drunk Driving. And it was a tragic situation. She lost her daughter, yet she proactively used her anger and her confusion about this whole thing and did something about it, something positive. Founded Mothers Against Drunk Driving, and now some 500,000 people have been saved by this over the last 45 years. So that's what I'm talking about. There are positives that can come forth from every suffering that we have, and it's just a matter of being proactive about it and not letting your sufferings overwhelm you, but rather you take the positives, you keep faith in God, and you do something about your sufferings.
1: Mm-hmm. Beautifully said, Father Cedric. So Father's going to be with us the entire hour answering your calls with me. And we do have our call screeners talking to our wonderful Spirit World family. So thank you, Sherry Marie. You're going to be first to lead the discussion. If you'd like to jump on an open phone line, the number is 877-757-9424. That's 877-757-9424. You can talk about your story, how you coped with suffering, how you look at suffering. Maybe you're afraid to suffer. Maybe you're not a good sufferer. You know, we can talk all angles of this on the Spirit World with our guest, Father Cedric Pazania. We have our show team in place at the Guadalupe Radio Network. We're being heard on the EWTN Global Catholic Radio Network. 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We'll be right back.

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Are you estranged from your spouse? 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

Muslim forces loyal to Muhammad IV. When we call upon the holy name of Mary, we are speaking to our mother, confident in her protection and in her desire to comfort us in time of need. Mary always points us to God, reminding us of God's infinite goodness. She helps us to open our hearts to God's ways, wherever those may lead us. Honored as the Queen of Peace, Mary encourages us to cooperate with Jesus in building a peace based on justice, reflecting the fundamental human rights of all people. 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

0: The Spirit World continues with Debbie Giorgiani and Father Mike Driscoll. 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
1: Just a small note there. Father Mike Driscoll will be back next Saturday. We have Father Cedric Pazania with us today for the entire hour. Phone lines are just lighting up. That's great. There's room for you, though, if you'd like to share your story or ask your question about suffering. Where is God in all this? You want to ask your questions? This is get to Sherry Marie. I just wanted to say to Zoma, thank you so much sending prayers my way to get for healing. Yes, Zoma, I need the prayers, absolutely, because we have pledge drives next week. And actually I have back-to-back pledge drives throughout September and then into October. So, and that's an awesome opportunity when your local Catholic radio station comes to you and asks you to support Catholic radio, please do so. And please remember EWTN as well. It's so important that we keep Catholic radio thriving into the future, not just surviving, but thriving. There's a big difference. So Father Cedric, we titled the show, Let Your Suffering Work For You, you know, rather than against you. And a lot of people, the suffering brings them down. And so, Father, if there's anything else you wanted to share, please do so now, and then we'll get to Sherry Marie. What do you say? Any comments? I know you were thinking.
2: Yes, I have lots of comments. I want to break this open for people because we've talked about suffering as a nation, but here's where the rubber meets the road, suffering individually. We all go through things. And why? Why do we have to suffer? As I said, we have all fallen away from God. We live in a broken world. We are all, every one of us, we're going to have in some way, shape, or form suffering. Physically, mentally, emotionally, relationally, spiritually, all kinds of, and I can break all that open. But here's the reasons why. Here are some of the roses. Number one, we need to trust in God. I have a prayer. I trust you, Lord, even though I don't understand. What happens is we rely upon ourselves, especially when we're physically fit and we're not going through things. We rely upon ourselves, and what we need to do is rely upon God. I read a book called Suffering by a minister called Paul David Tripp, and he was a great minister, and he was doing wonderful things and traveling and preaching and everything. Then he got acute renal failure, and he had to go to the hospital. He almost died, and in the middle of all that, he understood that he was relying upon his gifts himself, and he needed to be God-reliant. In the midst of it all, he depended on God rather than self-autonomy. And I think that's one of the great lessons of suffering. It causes us to shift our focus from ourself to God, hopefully. Some people would suffer and say there is no God, but for those of us with faith, as we suffer, we begin to trust in God even more. It was C.S. Lewis that said that God whispers in our pleasures, but shouts in our sufferings. And what does he shout to us? He shouts, trust in me. I am with you. I will help you. Don't rely upon yourself. Rely upon me. So that's one, but one rose that comes from the thorns. Really quickly, because I know you have callers and you want to say a few things, but I want to talk a little bit about purification. Purification is one of the great roses that comes from our

0: suffering. When I talk about purification, I'm talking about what needs to happen in the soul from the vices that we have, selfishness, anger, lust, all that needs to be purified. And I'll give you an example. When people talk about purgatory, purification, purgatory, I humorously say, when they ask me, what is purgatory? And I tell them it's Florida. And they go, Florida, what do you mean by that? Well, I do a lot of ministry in Florida. And I go there, and inevitably I meet people who have lost their husband, lost their wife. They're older now. Some of them are in nursing homes, assisted care living. They're going through all kinds of different maladies in their body. And what's happening there? They're being purified. In fact, I was in Florida 2 weeks ago visiting my sister, visited a benefactor and his wife. And that benefactor literally was on his deathbed, only 73 years old. I anointed him with the oil of the infirm, the sacrament of the sick, and he passed away 4 hours later. His wife is on oxygen, weighs 77 pounds. She's going through a tremendous suffering. I anointed her with oil. Now, when I talk about anointing with oil, there's something called cure, physical cure, which can happen but doesn't usually happen. But most of all, we anoint you for healing. And healing means that you understand that God is with you, you stay strong in your suffering, and you even bring good out of your suffering. So again, purification, and then growth in virtue, endurance. The only way you get endurance is by going through, and God wants endurance in us. So those are just three simple roses that come forth from the thorns of our life. One, trusting in God rather than self. Two, purification in our suffering. Remember, God shouts in our suffering. And then number three, growth in virtue, very, very important. Mm-hmm. So you can either be a victim or a victor. It's all up to you in the decisions that you make as you suffer.
1: A victim or victor. Wow, that was powerful. This is all in your book, Thorns Have Roses, correct?
0: Yes, I wrote a book called Thorns Have Roses. It's my 26th book, and the subtitle is The Meaning of Your Suffering. Right. And I talk about all the different forms of suffering. I talk about why do we suffering. I talk about meaning and purpose. I talk about why is there suffering in the first place. I talk about the problem of evil. And then I end the book with hope, because one of my favorite scriptural verses is that the sufferings that we're going through now aren't worth comparing with the glory that is to be revealed. So with all the sufferings, the Nazi Holocaust, 9/11, physical sufferings, all that you're going through as a person, you can't even compare that with the glory and the pleasure and the joy that we're going to have in heaven. So while you're going through your sufferings, realize that there is hope. We have a living hope, and that's how I conclude my book.
1: And you can find Father Cedric's book at EWTNRC.com or Father Cedric's website, FatherCedric.org. But let's get to the phones. What do you say, Father?
0: Yes, and I just wanted to share really quickly, the book is also in Spanish, and I also have an audio book with my own voice of this Thorns Have Roses. So, yeah, you can find that on my website. And, yeah, let's go to the phone and have some of the questions.
1: Okay, sounds great. And there's an open phone line for you, or when a line becomes available, please jump on it, because Libby and Anna, they are waiting to speak with you. You can share your story of how you have suffered, how you got through it, what you did with it, how you've helped others. 877-757-9424. You don't have to be Catholic to call in. Okay, we have a lot of our non-Catholic brothers and sisters that are listening to the spirit world right now. Please feel you're welcome, and you are part of the family. So call in 877-757-9424. Okay, Tina's our first time caller. So Tina, hang on. Don't go anywhere. Angel and the others, you guys hang on. Sherry Marie got in first, really early, from Olympia, Washington, on Sacred Heart Radio. Hi, Sherry Marie. Welcome.
2: Good morning, Debbie and Father Cedric. What a privilege to be here and to hear what Father Cedric has to share with us. It's been beautiful so far. I can't wait to get the book in audio. I've got a critical vision problem, so this is a blessing to me right now. Thank you so much.
0: Thank you for calling in, Sherry Marie. Yeah, please tell us. Go ahead.
2: Well, Father Cedric, as you were opening your program was of various issues we all have living in a broken world.
0: Right.
2: Spiritual, mental, emotional,
0: yes.
2: physical, and all.
0: Yes, all of the above. Yeah.
2: So thank you for that expression. I needed to hear that because that's what I was going to share with you, what I'm struggling with. And I tried to make some sense of my life. I'll make it pretty brief. From the beginning of my life as a child up until now, and I've been troubled with every area that you have spoken of, not a little bit, but to the extreme. And I have CPTSD, just a little bit of my problem. So I have been trying to find God, peace with God, for many decades. I searched for God for 4 decades in religions and occult and everything, you name it, I've tried to find God. I found everything but God, torment, confusion, and many other things that have caused a lot of internal turmoil. And I'm still trying to find peace and find God. I found God by everything he was not. I found him pretty much through the broadcast from EWTN, and you, especially you, Father Cedric. I found much peace by hearing some of your radio programs when I couldn't even touch God. So I'm a troubled soul, still trying to put the puzzle pieces of my life together to find some type of internal peace. But yet, as you mentioned, your 2 friends that were dying when you were in Florida, of being purified. I'm being purified walking through the fire, maybe at death's door in the near future. And
0: okay, well, thank you for sharing. I think I understand. So my initial response.
1: So Father Cedric, can I just share something real quickly? Sherry,
0: sure.
1: Could you hang on, please? We have to take that final break. And so we just want to reset and give Father time to just compose what he wants to share with you. So if you can hang on, Sherry. You hear that music? There it is, right on cue. The rest are waiting patiently to come on air with us. We do have 1 open phone line. Someone dropped, so you can grab that line quickly if you want to share your story. 877-757-9424. When we come back from this final break, Father is going to respond to Sherry Marie from Olympia, Washington, listening on Sacred Heart Radio, did just a beautiful job sharing from her heart what she is going through. And Father Cedric has really wise words, so everybody needs to stay tuned in to the spirit world, and we'll be right back.

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1: Catholics claim that the Pope is the visible principle and foundation of Christian unity. And the reason for this claim is that Jesus made Peter as such. But what's our evidence? First, Jesus makes Peter the rock upon which he builds his church in Matthew 16:18. And since you can't separate the structure from the foundation on which the structure is built, it follows that wherever Peter is, there's the true church of Christ. Luke 22:31-32 is another text. Jesus singles Peter out and promises to protect him in faith and commands him to strengthen the brethren. Peter's job was to keep the apostles united in faith. And if the apostles wanted to benefit from Jesus' prayer of protection, they had to stick with Peter. We can benefit from this unity in faith as well. We stick with Peter's successor, the Pope. I'm Carlo Broussard with the Ready Reason for Catholic Answers, Catholic.com.

0: The Spirit World continues with Debbie Giorgiani and Father Mike Driscoll. 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
1: Okay, that was our final break for the Spirit World for this episode with Father Cedric Pazania, and we're so glad he's with us the entire hour, and he's about to answer Sherry Marie, and we are all waiting, Father, on the edge of our seats, so we want to hear what you have to say.
2: Sherry Marie, thank you for waiting patiently, and initially what I heard from you in your sufferings is tremendous endurance. You have perseverance, you're not giving up. And that is exactly what God wants from us. I hear faith from you. I think about the words of Jesus. He said, blessed are those who believe without seeing. And that's what I think is going on in your life. You haven't had any great manifestation or revelation of faith, but yet I hear faith from you. You believe without seeing. I want to make you think about the book of Job. And I quote this in my own book, Thorns Have Roses. Job was going through all kinds of suffering. His friends were telling him, Job, you must have sinned in some way. Something is wrong here. God is punishing you. His own wife told Job, Job, curse God and die. And Job replied like this, and this is what I hear from you, Sherry Marie. Job replied, I know my Redeemer lives. And so that's what you got to hold on to in the midst of your eye affliction, as I heard. Paul the Apostle probably had an eye affliction also. Debbie Giorgiani has an eye affliction. I have floaters. Mm-hmm. We all have stuff going on with the eyes. It's horrible. It's terrible. My own dad lost an eye in the military. Mm. He became a carpenter with one eye. I was so proud of him. So, yes, you're going through some suffering. We all are in different ways. But cling to faith. Cling to trust. And let me tell you a quick story about a priest named Father Jim Willig. Father Jim Willig lived in Cincinnati. He was a young priest, great preacher. People loved him. And all of a sudden, he got renal cancer. This is cancer, I believe, of the kidneys. And he went through, he documented in a book that he wrote, and I recommend this book for everybody, Lessons in the School of Suffering. Lessons from the School of Suffering. Please get that book, Father Jim Willig. And he documented, he chronicled his life as he was dying because he did die from renal cancer. And why would God take a beautiful young priest who preached so well and everybody loved him? And in the midst of all this, he said, I needed to learn to trust God in the midst of my suffering. And then he came up with this statement that I quote in my book. He said that, he said, when it comes to God, God is definitely at work and there's a purpose, but this is the quote I wanted to share with you. Some things we just will not know this side of heaven. Some things we just will not know this side of heaven. We all want answers. We all want black and white, but trust begs unanswered questions. And so what I hear from you, Sherry Marie, is that you do trust. You have endured, you persevered, you believe. You may not have this great revelation that some people get, but in the midst of it all, you are trusting in God. And that's exactly the meaning of your suffering, to trust God, to stay in faith, to believe even without seeing. And I know my Redeemer lives. So that's my answer.
1: That was powerful. Sherry Marie, what do you think?
3: Wow.
1: I know. This is why we love Father Cedric. He's incredible. I know. And I embarrass him every time I do this, Sherry, but I really mean this. He's one of these priests that he just speaks to right deep into our heart and into our soul. I just love that. Did that bring you comfort today?
3: Absolutely. It did speak to me deep within my heart and my mind and my soul. Mm. It really
2: did. Let me just say that, any wisdom that I have is born out of my own sufferings, whether it be my eyes. Let me share a story really quickly about my eyes. I know there are other callers. I won't go too long, but I have floaters, and I'm kind of a type A personality. I like perfection, and the floaters are these little black things that float around in your eyes. And so what I did is I found out about a doctor in San Diego who lasers the floaters. So I went to him, and he's called the floater doctor or the laser. Yeah, the floater doctor. So I actually flew out to San Diego all the way from, I went to Orange County, not San Diego. It was Orange County, California, Los Angeles. And I flew out there from Houston and let him work on me. He did lasered my floaters. But the problem was it gets them right away, but then they reappear, they reform. And so I started going crazy. I would fly out there once a month to have them do it, and then they'd reappear again, they'd reform. I even went to Orange County, and then I flew back 2 days later because they were so bothering me. And then finally I came to the point where I realized that it wasn't going to get any better, and I had to psychologists call habituate. Mm-hmm. Habituate means that you simply get used to it.
1: Right.
2: You try not to let it possess you. People that have tinnitus, that's the ringing in the ear. Mm-hmm. That's something that people have to do too. There's no cure for that. So what you have to do is habituate. We have a priest here in our community. I'm a passionist religious. We have a priest who has ringing in his ear on a scale of 1 to 10. He says it's a 10. Mm-hmm. And he wanted to commit suicide. It was so bad. Oh. And he is the one that found out about this phenomenon called habituate. And so let me have you look that up. Google habituate, look that up. And whatever you're going through, you're probably not going to be, quote, cured. So you habituate. But please realize, and this is what I told Debbie this morning when she was telling me about her sufferings, Debbie Giorgiani. Mm-hmm. I said, God is with you. And that's a major point in my book. Because God is with you, you can bear and you can do whatever it is you need to do. And again, I think about Candace Leitner and what she did. She didn't just suffer. She did something about the suffering. Didn't take the suffering, the grieving away from that she lost her little daughter, Carrie. But now what she did is so proactive. She prevented other people from dying from drunk drivers because of her suffering. So that's my ministry. I've suffered from panic attacks. I've suffered from eye ailments, from scars, from acne, from knee problems, hip problems. But I don't let it stop me. I let it be a catalyst for something more. And that's why I'm a motivational speaker. And I try in my books and in my TV programs, my radio programs, to instill in other people that, look, just because you're suffering doesn't mean God is against you. If God is for you, who can be against?
1: Right.
2: Suffering comes because we are in a world of evil. But I'm not going to take that sitting down. I'm going to do everything I can, like flying to Orange County every 2 days if I have to do something about
1: it. To persevere,
2: but then when I have to, I'll habituate, and I will help other people the wisdom I've gained through my own suffering. So I'll stop there.
1: Right. Oh, no, you're doing great, Father Cedric. Sherry Marie, thank you so much. We appreciate
2: you. Thank you, Sherry Marie.
1: Yes, you got to spend a beautiful amount of time with Father Cedric. We have very active phone lines, so we're going to move on. So have a beautiful and blessed weekend. Tina, a first-time caller from Charleston, West Virginia, listening on Sirius XM 130. Hi, Tina. Welcome to the spirit world.
4: Hi. How are you this morning?
1: We're doing
2: Tina,
1: well.
2: Welcome.
4: Thank you for having me on the show. I have a very specific question that I have struggled to answer for many, many years. So I have had many types of suffering in my life, most of them emotional, mental, physical, and I can now, I'm at a point where God has seen me through them. He's built me up. He's strengthened me. He's increased my faith. And I am still suffering with some of the after effects of those situations. But I can feel God is calling me to do something for others who might be suffering with similar experiences. But my sufferings are so varied. I don't know which way I'm being called to help. I could help with moms who are suffering through miscarriage and stillbirth. I could help with people who have suffered through being abused as children. I can help with people who have had kids in jail. I can help with kids, people, families who have had kids who have had leukemia. Like the experiences are varied. I just don't know where to take all of that.
1: So, well, Father, could you help Tina discern that?
2: Yes, absolutely. First of all, thank you, Tina, that you want to do something. That's exactly what I'm talking about, being proactive with your sufferings. And, yeah, it can be overwhelming. For example, as a Catholic priest, I have so many options and opportunities in front of me to help people in various ways. And what I had to do is I had to concentrate all my energies toward what I call the new evangelization, toward television, toward radio, and toward writing and reaching out and preaching. And yeah, there's so many needs. It could take all of my time, but I can't do everything, but I can do something. That's one of my sayings. I can't do everything, but I can do something. So my advice to you, Tina, concentrate on one area and do it. But you're bringing up such a beautiful point, because I think about some of my friends who have lost their husband and they're grieving. And grieving is one of the greatest sufferings that there is in humanity. And what they've done is they've gotten involved in grief groups. They've started grief groups. And that is beautiful. That's when you help somebody else, you help yourself. So I want to compliment you for that. And I want to say the same thing to everybody that's suffering out there. Just like Candace Leitner, try to do what you can with your sufferings to alleviate the sufferings of somebody else. And that's the genius of the 12-step program, by the way. I live at a retreat center in Houston, Texas. And at this very moment, we have about 80 women here on retreat who are involved in the 12-step program, Alcoholics Anonymous, Al-Anon, Overeaters Anonymous, Sex Anonymous, Gamblers Anonymous. And what they're doing is their suffering has driven them to sobriety. And what they do is they gather with each other and they help each other by telling their own stories. It's such a that's the beauty of the 12-step program, is that you get together in community and help each other. So Tina, I compliment you. And my advice is pick one area and go for it. Don't let all the areas paralyze you. And I just want to say this to you, Debbie. People are ordering my book. I'm getting all these different orders online, audiobook. And
1: you mean right now?
2: Yeah, right now they're coming in. Thorns Have Roses. Thank you to all of you who are going to my website, FatherCedric.org, purchasing my book, Thorns Have Roses. You will never read another book like this. It's an audio book.
1: It's amazing.
2: I have it in Spanish. Mm-hmm. I have it in English. Please get that book. It's really simple. Or call 844-FATHER-C. You can order it there. Go to my website. And thank you, thank you, thank you.
1: Yeah. So, Tina, I hope that helps. Thank you so much for being a first-time caller. Please journey with us. Check in with us. Let us know what ministry opportunities are presented to you, because we put you in the prayer book, okay?
4: That's fine. Okay. I just don't know. Oh.
2: Thank you, Tina. God bless you. Bye-bye.
4: I don't know how to discern which one to go to help with. That's my question.
1: Right. Okay.
4: And
1: so
4: I've been praying about it and I'm not getting any answers.
2: Well, Father, get a spiritual director.
1: Right. I was just going to say.
2: Get somebody that you can trust and talk it out with that person.
1: Yep.
2: Either a priest, a sister, if you're not Catholic, a trusted friend, and just don't try to have them answer you, but just have them listen to you. And as you talk, that's the whole purpose of spiritual direction. As you talk, hopefully answers will be forthcoming.
1: And Father, wouldn't you say for Tina, I was a volunteer coordinator for many years, Tina, and sometimes just put your toe in the water in that area and God will move you. You don't have to stay in a particular ministry or particular focus. God will move you to where he needs you. Just really be open to it and ask your guardian angel to help you, really to discern, because remember your guardian angel's there to illuminate your mind. And so that could really help you in that direction. Okay, Tina?
4: Yes, that's very helpful. Thank you so much.
1: Oh, you're very welcome.
2: Thank you for calling in.
1: Oh, what a beautiful soul. That was a great call. Father, we've got to move quickly if we're going to get to more of these calls. And everybody's waiting so patiently. Lorraine is a first-time caller from Chicago, Illinois, listening on the EWTN app. Hi, Lorraine. Welcome to the spirit world.
5: Hi.
1: Go right ahead.
5: Oh, okay. Hello.
1: Hello, you go right ahead, Lorraine. Yes, we can hear you perfectly.
2: So good to have you.
5: Okay. How you doing, Father?
2: I'm doing great. And Chicago, by the way, I studied in Chicago. That's where I went to the seminary. So good to hear from you.
5: Oh, okay. Thank you. Well, I see you every Sunday morning on EWTN.
2: Fantastic. Okay. Yeah, EWTN, it's on at 9:30 Eastern, my television program. And Saturdays at 6 p.m. Eastern, my television program. So thank you for watching.
5: Okay. I watch every Saturday. I mean, every Sunday. Every Sunday I watch. Okay.
2: Great.
5: I'm just saying, I follow my Jesus a whole lot. He helps me because I'm falling behind. He suffered a whole lot. So I'm suffering from glaucoma, diabetes, and my eyes just start getting dark. I mean, bad. I had that since diabetes. No, I had glaucoma since January of 90. And it just started getting bad in 2018, and I'm just going downhill. But I'm doing okay. I'm doing fine. I'm learning how to find things, you know. So I'm doing fine, and I thank my God for helping me and my guardian angel. And my blessed mother, too. So I'm with all three of them.
1: I love your spirit, Lorraine. You're so beautiful. Father, even listening to Lorraine add, you know, kind of give us what she's going through, you can hear she still carries that joy inside of her. Isn't that beautiful?
2: Yeah, she has great faith, and she recognizes the fact that she is suffering and going through some things, but God is there. And that's one of the prime foundations of my book. I start off with this: God is with us in our sufferings, and that so strengthens me. I've been able to bear my sufferings because God is with me, and God doesn't necessarily take it away. He uses it to bring out the roses, and that's a major point of my book, that God will bring good from your suffering. I do want to share, when it comes to diabetes, Lorraine, you got to take care of yourself. You take the medication, be careful how you eat, because some sufferings come arbitrarily or by accident or all these different other ways. But some sufferings we bring upon ourselves. And that's why I try to work out every day, and I don't always eat perfectly. So I want to practice what I preach, but I do want to tell people with diabetes, because I have a little bit of diabetes myself. And I'm guilty of eating a lot of sugar, and you got to be careful. So some sufferings, I want to be blunt here and say this, some sufferings we bring upon ourselves.
5: Yes, I know.
2: And it does affect our eyes and our body. Mm-hmm. So be careful that way. But most of all, I want to impress upon you and all the listeners that God is with us. And because of that, there's this inner strength, this inner power, this inner audacity, if you will. And that's what Debbie was pointing out. That makes us be able to not only bear the sufferings, but triumph over them and the roses that will come from them. So anyway, I just wanted to share that.
5: Okay. And thank you too, Debbie. Because I watch your show. I watch your show most every day with Jerry. I pray for him, for my uncle.
1: Thank you.
5: Freesa Health. So he's in my prayers every day too.
1: Thank you so much. Lorraine, I love your name. That's my sister's middle name. Her name is Joan Lorraine. So I love that name. You got a powerful name there, and thank you so much. And I put you in the prayer book because we have a lot of folks calling in or messaging in about eye issues. So you're all in the prayer book, and we're going to be going to St. Lucie for that. So Lorraine, thank you so much. God bless
2: you. Thank you, Lorraine. God bless you. See you on TV tomorrow.
1: That's right. Okay. Patrick in Buffalo, New York on the Station of the Cross. Hi, Patrick. Welcome. We got a couple minutes.
6: Hi, how are you? Real quick. This is a fantastic program. The people you find, this priest, well, Father, great to hear from you.
2: Hi, Patrick. Welcome.
6: I'll make it real quick. Your shows are always perfect. Yesterday I decided, you know, my own decision.
1: Wait a minute, Patrick. Try to take us off a Bluetooth or a speaker if you can get closer. We need to hear you clearly. You're driving.
6: Oh,
1: be careful. Be careful.
6: I can do it. Hold on.
1: All right. One time
7: can
1: we
7: you
1: had some. Yes. Go ahead. Go ahead, Patrick.
7: Okay.
1: Yep. Perfect. Go ahead.
7: All right. So I decided yesterday to go see The Passion of the Christ. I had seen it before, and we all have. But and when I went, I was by myself. There was absolutely nobody there, and I chose to sit in the center of the theater. And I'm telling you, I witnessed his suffering. It was like I needed it. My soul needed it, just to kind of heal me and clean me, just to be able to pray alone. But I said, you know, here, I'm by myself. No one else is here. I'm like in a small way. It's not adoration, but Jesus, I'm here for you. And here I am. But it was beautiful to watch that on the screen, Malcolm and Selma Wallen. And then that, and spirit in that suffering, what he suffered us does heal us through that film.
1: Oh, interesting.
2: Well, Patrick,
1: what do you say, Father?
2: Up, mm-hmm. You were bringing up such a great point. I am a passionist, and we were redeemed not by pleasure, not by comfort. We were redeemed by suffering. Suffering is something part and parcel to all of us, but the Son of God, as you saw, went through the most horrible suffering for all of us, to redeem us, to save us. And I'm so glad that you put yourself right there front and center. I remember an experience that I had when I went to Jerusalem. I was locked in the Church of the Holy Sepulchre with the Franciscans. They allowed me to go in there by myself. And this is the place where we go up on this limestone quarry. We believe it was the Mount of Calvary. And I was there all by myself. Usually there's all these pilgrimages or pilgrims, but I was there all by myself. And I prayed for 3 hours on a Friday by myself on the Mount of Calvary. And I experienced this, I'll just say, vibrations of history. And I said, I promised to Jesus that, Lord, I said, your sufferings are in my heart. And if I ever become a priest, I was a seminarian at the time, I will proclaim your passion to the whole world. Mm. And when I talk about the vibrations, I mean the vibrations that of his suffering and what he went through, what you saw in that movie. And that is exactly what I'm doing now. I have vowed myself as a passionist to remember the passion of Christ, the sufferings of Christ. That's what the word passion means, mm-hmm. and proclaim his love to the world. So thank you for bringing this up, because as we talk about suffering, we must talk about the sufferings of Christ to redeem the world, to save the world. And we were redeemed not by pleasure, but by suffering. So right. Thank you so much for bringing that up, Patrick. And whether or not you know it, you are a passionist, and all Catholics yeah. are passionists, because that's what we celebrate at every Mass or the Rosary, right. the Sorrowful Mysteries of the Rosary, Stations of the Cross. We meditate on 100%. The passion, the sufferings yeah. of Christ.
1: Now, wait, awesome. 100%. Patrick, 100%. You were the perfect caller to end this episode. We're down to the final minute, so I just want to say thank you. It's good to hear your voice. Be safe driving, okay? You've got your guardian angel beside you, okay, Patrick?
7: You know, he's always, and to your guardian angel, help your guardian get you well quickly, because we
1: thank
7: need you, Debbie. God bless.
1: Thank you, Patrick. Thank you so much. Angel and Kathy and the others, I'm so sorry we're not going to get to you. Kathy left a message and wanted to add Monsignor Paul to the prayer book. And it's Monsignor Paul, it looks like Fitzmaurice. I hope that's right, Kathy. We added this retired priest who has cancer to the prayer book, so Kathy, be assured of that. Angel, please call back again. We'd love to hear your voice and the others as well. Sorry we couldn't get to everybody today, but we'll have Father Cedric Pazania back with us. Father, we need a quick blessing, and then I need to close this show properly to remind everybody where they can get your book. So quick blessing, Father. And thank you.
2: 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And we pray in the name of the Father, the Son, and the Holy Spirit. Amen.
1: Amen. Thank you, Father Cedric Pazania. We'll catch you at fathercedric.org to order your book, Thorns Have Roses. Thank you to EWTN for airing this wonderful program live today. We're so excited. Father Driscoll will be back with us next Saturday. Thank you, Tim, Libby, Anna from Guadalupe Radio Network, doing such a fine job. Thanks to the Spirit World family. You guys are awesome. Okay, that'll do it. Until next Saturday, have a beautiful and blessed week. We'll see you real soon.

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3: Poetry is the universal human art. Every culture has it until ours, because every culture had the stuff that poetry works with, namely words. They didn't all have iron, they didn't all have marble, they didn't all have paint, but they all had words. Poetry has been largely abandoned in our schools. It is a colossal mistake. This universal human art I want to recommend to you all as much more effective in bringing students to understand some of the deepest truths about human life, but also literature itself and the arts. If you can understand poetry, you can read any form of literature. I recommend this form of literature as the basic thing to teach when you're teaching English literature to all young people. So come along with me and learn some of these things. They're not hard. Don't be afraid. We'll have some fun. Maybe your students will have a lot more fun too.
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1: Here's your weather update from Catholic 540 AM. The temp is 82 degrees with a few clouds. The heat index is 87 degrees. Humidity 74%. The wind is from the north at 4 miles per hour. The forecast for this afternoon, cloudy with light wind with scattered thunderstorms. Temperature 83. Then this evening, cloud-filled skies with a light breeze with scattered thunderstorms. The temp 76. Overnight, cloudy with some wind with scattered showers. Temperature 73 degrees. That's the weather from Catholic 540 AM, Divine Mercy Radio.
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5: Welcome to Women Made New. I'm your host, Kristalina Everett. Thank you for joining me. Today, we are going to talk about marriage. Mother Angelica once said, there should be in the life of every married couple a continual building of the sacrament. And I love this because marriage isn't something that we simply say yes to on our wedding day and then expect it to take care of itself. It is a covenant that we continually build. We build it through beautiful seasons, but we also build it through the struggles, sacrifices, forgiveness, and those moments when loving each other isn't necessarily easy. And today I'm interviewing my husband, Jason Everett. So stay tuned. Welcome to Women Made New. I'm your host, Kristalina Everett. Thank you for joining me. Today, we have my handsome husband, Jason Everett. Welcome to the show.
6: Thanks for having me on, honey.
5: It was funny because we were setting up for this and he's like, oh, so you're going to corner me and give me an interrogation on the show, huh? And I'm like, you know what? Maybe I will. Maybe I'll just do that.
6: Go for it. Full send.
5: Okay. This is serious though. I wanted to have my husband on. He's incredibly knowledgeable about what's going on in the culture with the teens, with college students, and with our youth, and also how to navigate through that. But I also wanted to have him on because we did a show with Matt Fratt. It's called Pints of Aquinas, and it got a huge reaction from people all over, just emails, responses, DMs of people saying that they just really resonate with them of the struggles and things that we've had within our own marriage. Not to get serious right away on you like that. But it was very comforting for a lot of couples out there to see that you and I, of all people, have struggled in our marriage. And I want you to just tell me just some of the responses, Jason, maybe that you've gotten and what people have said to you. I know what they've said to me, but what have they said to you in your travels?
6: Yeah, it's been, as the interview is approaching, we are really discerning because he wanted us to come on and just talk about the challenges of married life. And, you know, we really talked and prayed. If nobody really says the truth of how hard things can get, then so many Catholic couples out there, Christian couples, feel just so alone. You know, what's wrong with us that we're going through this rough patch and that this rough patch is lasting so long? We must be the odd one out because you see everybody else at church, they're happy families, and we must be the only ones. So we really thought, okay, well, let's just be totally raw and honest, and wherever goes, it goes. And so on that show, we just kind of really let our guard down and talked for a good 2.5 hours about the deserts and the difficult time and the marriage counseling we've gone through. And as you said, the response has been overwhelming. Even a priest sent a message to me saying how helpful it was for him as a priest to see the crosses of the married life, because what I notice is that the joys of the married life are evident and the crosses are hidden. When it comes to the priesthood, the cross is very visible, but then the joys are hidden. And I think that could lead perhaps many in the religious life to think, wow, those folks over there, they've got it good with their spouses and their kids. But when we were that honest, he was able to see, wow, every vocation is going to be visited by Christ crucified in one way or another. And then likewise, so many married couples commenting on the Pints with Aquinas page and emailing me and on my travels, like every trip I go on now, a married couple is coming up and say, hey, my wife and I, we just kept going back to that episode and watching it again and again. And just our vulnerability and honesty was just a real support for them to weather the storms in their own relationships.
5: So what has marriage taught you specifically?
6: Well, I already knew everything going into marriage. And so.
5: Yeah. See, that's what I'm dealing with. There's the counseling session right there, people. No, just playing. But really, what has marriage taught you that no theology book ever could?
6: Well, honestly, God loved the people who were behind the marriage prep weekend that we did or whatever it was, but it was not sufficient. And I don't want to blame the program, but in reality, I mean, you look what a priest needs to go through to get ordained as compared to what a married couple needs to go through to get their sacrament. Some of these seminaries are like 12 years long. I mean, the psychological evaluations and background checks and the year, the propedeutic year, as they call it now, where it's really a year of human formation. As a engaged couple, it's like, well, meet with your priest and go on this weekend. And, you know, yeah, you might argue about finances and here's some communication techniques. And then you get thrown into the mix and it's like, whoa, we don't have a clue what we're doing. I mean, because you and I, we just got married 23 years ago. So we don't really have much of an idea as to what we're doing here. But it's just been funny as we've gone to marital counseling and we've gotten tips from different folks. It's just been almost laughable of just like, wow, we're 2 decades deep into this and we really don't know how to listen. We really don't know how to communicate. And so it's just been an eye opening and humbling thing to realize that, you know, we haven't done a lot of preaching on how to be married because we feel like we're just kind of still figuring it out. But I think we're at a point now where we're realizing that God wants us to speak out of our poverty as opposed to just relying on our strengths of like, I know all this theology of the body and I know this and that. It's so easy to preach from those places, but to be able to preach from your wounds and from your poverty, it's been amazing how much more that's resonated with people than anything else.
5: Yeah, I would agree. For those of you that are just tuning in, I am here interviewing my husband, Jason Evert, and we are just talking about everything marriage and also chastity. And another thing I wanted to ask, it's just fun because I could rapid fire all these questions at my husband.
6: And I can't escape.
5: He cannot escape this. What is one thing about marriage that has surprised you?
6: How hard it is. Like it's
5: Yeah, and you say yes.
6: You know, I always thought like, oh, you know, this is just going to be the best thing ever. And it has
5: made it so easy.
6: Well, I was really blessed that my parents have been married 50 plus years and I grew up and I never saw them fight ever over anything. I mean, there were moments I'm sure they maybe weren't getting along and, but they would tend to solve those things behind closed doors. And that was a blessing in some respects, but in other respects, I didn't really learn conflict resolution. All I knew is like, oh, peace, that's what it should be. And so peace, unfortunately, became almost the highest priority of just like, that's what we need to keep. We just need to keep the peace. But there's sometimes where that can't be the highest priority and you've got to work through difficult things. And I didn't necessarily know how to do all that stuff entering into relationships. And, you know, so we got into the marriage and we'd go to counseling and, you know, some counsel like, Jason, you know, I want you to stop using, you know, you statements and start using I feel statements. And I'm like, okay, well, I feel she's wrong. And like, well, no, that's not what you, how you do that. And I'm like, it's an I feel statement. Like, and so just almost this elementary ability. But it's been humbling because it's really easy to stand on stage and preach this or that of certain parts of life that, you know, might come a little bit easier. But for me, it's just that what John Paul II said, that love is a constant challenge thrown to us by God. And I believe it was G.K. Chesterton said that marriage is the greatest form of, no, it was St. Francis de Sales, that marriage is the greatest form of mortification on earth. That in this state of life, there are more opportunities to die to self than in any other state of life. And so just as the trials have been greater than I imagined, so too the joys though.
5: So what is one thing that I have taught you about love? I know. That's a tricky question. Huh? Don't worry. It'll come at me too.
6: Yeah. One thing that you have taught me about love is that Mother Teresa said, she said, love to be real, it must cost. It must hurt. It must empty us of self. So there's this kenosis, this emptying of self that you've taught me in a sense. What I don't know about love, you really come into marriage thinking I'm a pretty good catch. You know, I'm a pretty patient person. I'm a pretty forgiving person. And then those things are demanded of you and you realize like, wow, I really have so much to learn here. And all of those faults would have still been present in me if I never got married, but they never would have come to the surface. And God allows our own brokenness and wounds to come to the surface. And God kind of puts his finger on those things, not as a form of punishment, but because he wants to encounter us in those wounds and he wants to heal us in those places. And so just encountering God in the call to love your bride like Christ loved the church. I mean, that's great and all, but what does that look like on a daily basis? If I've got my agenda and I've got the things I want to get done, but do I actually know how to prioritize what matters to you? Or what John Paul called that tenderness, where you're seeing the needs of the other before those of your own. That journey is something that God has opened my eyes to of, you know, how far I had to go and still how much progress needed to be made.
5: You know, one thing I will say that you have taught me about love is that God's grace really is sufficient in any kind of situation, and that love truly, I mean, to the depths, is really not a feeling. It really is a decision to just keep going and to keep loving and to keep on and keep on. And the different types of love that you can have for your spouse, because it's not just this romanticized, ooh, ah, he's so handsome kind of infatuation love. It really goes so much more deeper than that, but there are really different types and different levels of love within marriage. And I feel like I've experienced different depths of that within our marriage that I didn't even realize were there, and almost just different forms of that, because there really is almost like a sacrificial love. There really is a love that, oh my goodness, I love this man so much. It needs to be a goal of mine to get him to heaven. And before, I mean, we started having all of these other difficulties, that wasn't even on my mind. I know it's something that just like floats around there, Jason. And I think it floats around for a lot of people. Like, their goal is to get their spouse to heaven. Oh, that's nice and sweet. Like, catechism teaches that. But that really needs to be like a life goal for your significant other, and should be for you as well. And that's hard. That is really hard, because if I'm angry or if I'm mad or I'm frustrated or there's something going on, my reaction to you is going to help you get to heaven. And that also puts me in check of like, okay, is how I'm going to react to him right now going to help the situation or help him or help his soul, or, you know? And I've been thinking about that actually a lot lately, and I feel like it has helped me, but it almost keeps you at this like self-reflection of, wait a minute, what's kind of the end goal here? But I don't think a lot of people think of that. Do you?
6: No, and that's why the church calls the family the school of love. Because to love thy neighbor, I mean, that's kind of a walk in the park. I mean, those people live over there. I hardly ever see those people.
5: Like, they don't marry.
6: That's a joke. Like, yeah, love my neighbor. You know, but love the people out of this roof is a whole other, other command. But, you know, John Paul even called marriage a school of perfection. And not that we're perfect, but that it's, you know, a spouse, kids, they're kind of the sandpaper of sanctity, that they're kind of rubbing off all your rough edges on a daily basis. And we could sit here for the podcast and talk about everything joyful about marriage, and there's tons of that.
5: Yeah.
6: The children, I mean, we just got blessed. I got to speak in Hawaii a week and a half ago, so the family got to come with me to Oahu and see all these amazing places. And like, we could spend easily this entire episode just talking about all the joys, but people know that stuff. I mean, the family know, yeah, kids, anniversaries and birthdays and the joys and the little pitter patter of the feet running down the hallway to give you a hug when you get home from a trip. Like, we all know that stuff. But sometimes when couples are going through the storm, they not only wonder, you know, where are we in this mess, but where is God in the midst of that mess? But to me, when you go through those dark times, that's when you can kind of turn, especially to the book of Psalms, because the Psalms are the prayer about Christ and the prayer of Christ. And if we can encounter Christ in those and pray those from our very being, we can actually pray all of them. And a third of them are Psalms of desolation that you can, you know, cry out to God in those moments. I was just reading yesterday in the book of Samuel when David was in a cave. If you look at the Psalms, I think it's either Psalm 52, 54, something like that. It's when he was in a cave that he composed that Psalm and when he's talking about the time in the cave. And it's such a beautiful song of praise and gratitude and thanksgiving to God. But then you read the historical reference, like, dude, you're living in a hole in a rock, you know, with

0: I'm sorry. I'm like, well, maybe because he's never heard me say it. You know, maybe if I said that word more often, he'd pick it up more naturally. So God's kind of got a way of catechizing us through the vocations he blesses us with.
1: Isn't that the truth? What is harder, raising kids, our own children, and everything we've experienced? And by the way, we have 8 children and 3 babies in heaven. So we have 11 children total. And what is harder, Jason, raising our kids or answering teenagers' questions about chastity in front of 2,000 people?
0: Oh, that's a piece of cake.
1: I know.
0: That's a walk in a park. Those are other people's pins.
1: Children.
0: I mean, I used to do talks, you know, when our kids were young, for parents on how to raise teenagers. And I would tell the parents, now I'm really an expert on this subject, because I've never actually raised a teenager. So at this point, you know, all of my theories are bulletproof. But, you know, there was a dad I remember reading once. He said, you know, before I got married, I had 0 kids, but I had 8 theories on how to raise kids. He said, now I have 8 kids and I have 0 theories remaining on how to raise them. So without a doubt, it's such a joy and a piece of cake to stand in front of, you know, 50 to 100,000 high school and college kids a year, talking to them about chastity. And then they line up for hours afterwards getting relationship advice. And what do you think about my situation? And should I break up with this guy? And what do you think? But like, my kids don't line up for my advice in the house. Like, Dad, oh, please tell me what I should do with this 15-year-old girl I like at class. It's like, Dad, here we go again. The rolling of the eyes.
1: Yeah,
0: stuff.
1: You do.
0: Oh my goodness. Evangelizing other people's kids is infinitely easier than your own. So
1: it's so funny, the reactions that we get from our children when we bring any of this up. And 2 of our children, they're in college and they're dating right now. And they've been dating, one of them's been dating for quite some time, and they were serious. They were really good friends. I mean, it's really interesting when your own kids start dating. You have these other new people in your family, right? And it's like a whole new world. And it's so funny, the person that your child is around them, or you're like, right? Isn't it? They're just so, it's not that they're so different, but it's just this different part of them that you didn't know existed. Let's put it that way.
0: Yeah. You know, but the hopeful thing is that the person that they find makes them a better person.
1: True.
0: That's a good thing. Cause obviously some people end up in relationships when they're around the other person to become worse. And that's obviously what you want to try to avoid. So it's just been a real gift to see that they've found people that make them a better person, you know, and give them joy. And so God willing, before too long, the next chapter in our lives will open up, and God willing, there'll be weddings one day and grandkids and so on. But, you know, right now we've got, as you said, you know, 8 kiddos, nobody married quite yet. So no grandkids. So
1: with everything that we have gone through, honey, and everything that has happened, and so much that we have learned about ourselves, about, each other, and even the difficulties that we've come out of, what are maybe like top 3 things that you would give married couples to do, like right now, if they could, if they're struggling? What are just simple 3 things that they could do to help their marriage or kind of move forward? And I'll give those 3 things, but I want to hear it from you first.
0: Yeah. And obviously it's good to get a marriage counselor if you're not being able to figure out stuff on your own, not simply someone that's a referee, but someone that you can help the both of you hear each other. Cause sometimes we're coming at each other instead of to each other. Accusations get made, defenses rise up, and then you're just really just spending the time defending yourself, and you get done and you're just exhausted and nobody hurt anybody. And so sometimes it's really helpful to have a counselor that can help you to reflectively listen. Okay, now I understand what she's trying to say is XYZ, and I might hear these universal statements. You always, you never this. And then I do the fact check. Well, that's not true, because this time that and that time this. And well, yeah, but, and it's like, yeah, that's true, but I'm not hearing where she's coming from because I'm too busy defending myself. So a counselor, I would say, would be one of the most important things. Arthur Brooks does a lot of great talks on just human happiness. He's a Harvard professor. And I saw a little tidbit of advice he gave for married couples. He said, sometimes you go to counseling and it's like having a bunch of dirt at the bottom of a glass of water, and you're just stirring the dirt and stirring the dirt and stirring the dirt. And he said, you know, sometimes you can just go to these sessions, you're like, you're not really not getting anywhere. He said, what he recommends, have fun with each other. Like, take a glass of water. It's like pouring more water

0: into that water. And it's stirring around, but the dirt's starting to come out. You're starting to flush it out because you're putting fresh water into that instead of just stirring the dirt around. Mm-hmm. And so go try to have fun with each other. Like, do something. Because remember, when you're early on dating, you tend to be more creative and romantic and pursuing and just doing fun stuff together outside the box. And then in marriage, sometimes you get more into a rut. And so I would say step two, try to find time to just do stuff together where not every date needs to be a business meeting where you're dealing with family problems over a more expensive meal. Just try to go have fun together. And then lastly, I would put out there the what we got from a marriage counselor a couple of years ago of this daily kind of temperature reading thing. And it's not an NFP temperature reading thing. It's like it's a relational temperature reading thing. And what it is it's supposed to take 5 minutes long, no more than that. And so because if it goes longer than that, you're not likely to keep doing it consistently because it's like, wow, that really took a long time. And so the idea is to try to do it maybe before bedtime. And where you sit down once the kids are in bed and it's real short and this is what it consists of. And again, all of this total should only take 5 minutes. First thing is appreciations. Hey, I really appreciated, last night how you made me that awesome soup, that Marry Me soup. That was really, really good. Thank you for doing that. I appreciate that. And then she'll say something. Jason, I appreciate the fact that you're the perfect husband and you never do anything wrong. And then I give new information. Yeah, I forgot to tell you, we had this meeting at work today and we decided this and that. And then she gives me some new information. Then the third one is puzzles. Oh yeah, this kind of, I'm not sure quite how to work through this thing. It's just something that puzzles me. She says the same thing. And then complaints with a request for change is the next one. Now on this one, you don't go nuclear. Okay. You don't go, remember when you said that, 3 years ago? No, it's just, hey, you're letting some steam out with this one. And if you don't have opportunities to do that in a safe place, a lot of times it can build up. This is a place where it can be received and heard and not necessarily resolved, but you're just kind of being able to safely air some stuff out there. And it's buried in the middle of all this other good stuff. So it's not like, okay, let's just, if it were just about complaining, it'd be like doing an examination of conscience at the end of the day where all you're looking at is your faults. That's not a healthy examination of conscience. You have to look at the day's blessings and other things. So again, appreciation is first, new information, puzzles. Third thing is complaints with a request for change. Then the last three is one, apologies, and make sure they're not faux apologies of like, I'm sorry you feel that you think I hurt you. I'm sorry that you're so sensitive. I'm sorry I did this. So no faux apologies, got to be apologies. And then second to last is just prayer requests. Could you pray for this, that? And then lastly is just kind of your wishes, hopes, and dreams. And again, all of this in 5 minutes, which means you get 2.5 minutes each to run through all that stuff back and forth. But it just forms a neat little connection with each other. So you're not just like ships passing in the night with all this stuff. And then you finally collapse at night and the kids are in bed and you're exhausted and there's just no connection. So it's just it's a way to connect emotionally, psychologically, and relationally. Hopefully prior to bed, we found it was a good time to do.
1: And the nice thing about that is you have that check-in, and at first it did take us longer than the 5 minutes or whatever, but at first it does take you longer, but as you're doing it consistently, and when we were doing it consistently, it seemed like it didn't take that long. It really did take a good 5 minutes. Cause I know some of you out there are like, there's no way we can get through all of that in 5 minutes, but you actually can once you kind of just get on the same page.
0: And you can unpack stuff later. Like if something big comes up, you can always unpack it later if you need to.
1: Yeah. And just letting your spouse be aware of that one thing going on or something that irked you or bothered you, but really try to keep it to a minimum. But if you can get into that routine, that has definitely helped us. When we do it consistently, I mean, with Jason's travel and everything else, sometimes it doesn't always happen, but it has been incredibly helpful. And we got that from Dr. Bob Schutz and his JP2 Healing Center, and everything that they have for married couples is phenomenal. It's absolutely phenomenal. So if you're having any problems or issues within your marriage, I would definitely send you over there. But we are going to take a quick break right now with our friends over at EWTN, and we will be right back with my husband, Jason Everett. So stay tuned.

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3: This is Father Joseph Tuscan, Capuchin. Join me as I reflect upon the Our Father. In the name of the Father, and of the Son, and of the Holy Spirit. Amen. Our Father, who art in heaven, hallowed be thy name. Jesus teaches us to begin prayer by remembering who God is and who we are. The Almighty God allows us to call him Father. Before asking for anything, we adore him and desire that his holy name be known, loved, and honored. Prayer begins not with ourselves, but with God. Thy kingdom come, thy will be done, on earth as it is in heaven. These may be among the most challenging words we ever pray. We naturally want our will to be done. Jesus teaches us instead to surrender, Father, I trust your will more than my own. We ask that Christ reign in our hearts, our homes, our families, and our world, and that we have the courage to follow wherever his will leads. Give us this day our daily bread. God wants us to depend upon him one day at a time. We ask for everything necessary for body and soul, but Christians cannot hear the words daily bread without also thinking of the bread of life. Jesus gives himself to us in the Holy Eucharist. Our deepest hunger is ultimately a hunger for him. And forgive us our trespasses as we forgive those who trespass against us. Here, Jesus places mercy at the very heart of Christian prayer. We ask God to forgive us, but in the same breath, we promise to forgive others. That doesn't mean pretending we haven't been hurt. It means surrendering vengeance and placing justice into God's hands. We who live by mercy must become instruments of mercy. And lead us not into temptation, but deliver us from evil. We acknowledge our weakness. We cannot overcome temptation by our strength alone. We need grace, and we recognize that evil is real. But evil does not have the final word. Christ has conquered sin and death, so we ask our Father to protect us, strengthen us, and lead us safely home. Amen. In the name of the Father, and of the Son, and of the Holy Spirit. Amen.
4: Welcome back to Women Made New. I'm your host, Kristalina Everett. And today we have my husband, Jason Everett, for those of you that are just tuning in. And right before the break, I asked Jason, well, what are just maybe three things that you want to give a married couple out there that maybe are struggling of things that they can do? And now it's my turn of what are those three things I think would be helpful. And right off the bat, one of the things I did say before we went to break was Dr. Bob Schutz and the JP2 Healing Center. If you are struggling or have friends that are struggling in their marriage, I would definitely look them up and see what different programs and a lot of online learning or classes or just programs you and your husband can sit at home and do together. They're phenomenal and I trust them immensely, and they help Jason and I so much when we are going through our struggles. And I know if there is something going on with your marriage, they definitely might have have the answers or just a program that might help you with where you're at in your marriage right now. So to look them up. And I would say prayer is so important, and Eucharistic adoration. If you and your husband can go to Eucharistic adoration once a month, even if it's separate, or it's better if you're together, but to go and to give your problems to Jesus and make sure that you're putting him in the middle of the good, the bad, and the ugly, because you're obviously fighting vices, you have wounds, you have things that are going on, and there also is some spiritual attacks that could be happening there. And you can't kind of just put those to the side and act like they're not happening, or that's just not us, because, well, it can be and it is. And Jesus is the divine physician and he can heal anything. And that's one thing throughout my life, is Jesus can restore and truly make all things new, and maybe not as new and as fast as you'd like them to be, but slowly but surely God's grace is sufficient. And so to put him in the middle of your troubles, and I would say make time for each other, make that time away from kids. Just if it's you and your husband, even if it's in the bedroom, and you give yourselves just 20 minutes to look in each other's face eye to eye and just talk. I mean, we're just passing ships sometimes with all the kids and everything that's happening. It's so important. And even if that check-in, that 5-minute check-in.
5: Yeah, that's what one of the counselors said, get on the same eye level.
4: Yeah.
5: Which is something you didn't think about. Sometimes you're standing over here, he's sitting over there, but he said, no, you got to be at the same eye level and looking at each other. And it just creates a very different dynamic than when you're just kind of across the room or doing other things while the person's talking.
4: Yeah. And I would say the third thing is, do not let any issues you have with each other fester. Don't let them fester and go into days and weeks, and just let it be there in the back of your mind, because without knowing it, it's like you're almost getting slowly eaten alive by it, and just being more irritated with your significant other, or it comes up and just circumstances, and it's just almost something that's just there weighing you down that is unnecessary. And when you bring it out to the light and you just talk things out, maybe it's not what you thought it was, maybe it's not as bad as it seems, or if they hurt you, to just address that and just to let them know. But sometimes you keep the peace and you don't want to say anything, you just keep going and you keep moving on, and it's just like, okay, well, really, was it that big of a deal? But if it hurt your heart or it's something that's bothering you, just don't let it fester, because forgiveness is such a powerful antidote when there is problems between the both of you, and it can go a long way. And so just to have that conversation and just to kind of air things out, wouldn't you say?
5: Yeah. And you know, one thing I would add to that is, if you, let's say you've tried that. Oh yeah, I've done that. I mentioned this that I found on his phone, or she did this and I brought it up to her, and the person gaslights you. They deny it. They make it look like your feelings are the problem. What do you do then? Well, one, I think you've got a couple of options before you. One, you can just bury it and try to manage it on your own, and then you're kind of just repressing all this stuff. That's not a good answer. Other people turn to gossip, where you're just cutting your spouse down to other people and complaining about the person, instead of doing what you should be, which is disclosing it, but to a trusted person who can actually help, whether it's a spiritual director, a counselor. Because if there's a legitimate thing going on and you don't have the support network that you need, because a lot of them will say, hey, go to counseling with your spouse. Okay. My spouse doesn't want to go to counseling. Okay, go anyway. If they don't show up, it's their loss.
4: Yep.
5: You still deserve to receive the validation and the support that you need in the midst of this trial that you might be going through. Now, there's even a lot of people come to me struggling with issues like pornography in their marriage. And there's even a website called bloomforcatholicwomen.com that helps deal with sexual betrayal trauma when there's this type of infidelity going on in the marriage. And maybe the husband's like, well, that's not a big deal. You're just too worked up and neurotic about it. Every guy looks at it. Whoa, that's grade A level gaslighting going on. This is absolute cheating and infidelity. And she needs to be able to have the wounds that she's going through validated, because they say what trauma really is, isn't that just something bad happened to you. It's suffering in the lack of an empathetic witness's presence, meaning I went through someone and nobody saw it. Not only did nobody see it then, nobody has still seen me now. And so it's the lack of someone witnessing the suffering that you're in and validating that and loving you in that place. The lack of that is what creates real trauma. And so just make sure that no matter what you're going through, if it's something serious and you are trying to bring it to their attention and it's going nowhere, make sure to find that you're not repressing it, gossiping about it, but going to a legit source that can actually help you go through that.
4: Mm. So now to kind of change it, because we only have a certain amount of time, I want to talk about chastity and the culture and everything going on, because so much has changed, Jason, when we first started Chastity Project. And the culture was very different back then to what it is now. So what do you see that the biggest concerns are now that young people are dealing with?
5: Well, I mean, the biggest thing is the phones and all the junk that's getting into their lives through that thing. But what's interesting is, like, we've been focusing mostly on high school and college kids. What's interesting, rates of abstinence and sexual activity, when you look at those things, sexual activity among American high school kids has been continually going down for like 35 years in a row. It's the lowest numbers we've ever seen before. Only 20% of American high school students are currently sexually active. 30% have ever done that. So the vast majority of high school students are virgins. And most who are not admit they wish they waited longer. And so, but we need to be careful not to confuse an increase with abstinence with an increase of virtue. More often than not, the boys are like, well, who needs a girlfriend when I can just look at the stuff on my phone? Or the girl's thinking, well, why would I even want a boyfriend if he's involved in all that junk on his phone? And so they're not necessarily choosing abstinence because they're embracing the true virtue of chastity, but because there's some other stuff going on in their life. And we're seeing more and more. This is the first time in the history of America where the majority of Americans are single. People not only postponing marriage, but just seeing it is not even worth the risk. There's this epidemic of single guys who think, oh my goodness, you know, why should I even get married? This whole red pill movement that women are just going to, you know, take all your money and run, and you're just going to leave you broken. So it's not even worth pursuing children or family. And so that's a whole new thing on the horizon we haven't really seen before, where people are living out of these wounds of rejection or despair, or maybe they saw their parents' marriage fail and their recipe is, well, I know what I'm going to do not to get divorced. I'm not going to get married. Problem solved. It's like, no. Your freedom is best measured by your capacity to love. And if your ability to love is being restricted by fear, then you're not free by running away from the vocation that God may be calling you to.
4: Hey, we've spoken to young people, like millions of young people around the world. What do you think young people are really like hungry for right now underneath all of this, like, I don't know, social media and just sex culture and dating and relationships and all these just weird phrases that they have for like, if I'm dating you or not. I mean, I can't even keep up with it anymore. Yeah. There's so many.
5: Yeah, they're hungry to be seen. That's what it's coming down to.
4: So true.
5: And you're trying to pursue all these likes on social media. But I remember hearing Jeff Cavins once say that you are not made for likes, you are made for love. And no matter of 100,000 likes at the end of the day, it isn't what you are made for. And people start to measure their social value by how many people are clicking or liking or whatever. And it's just an empty pursuit, because it doesn't matter. Well, once I hit 10,000 or 100,000 or a million or whatever, it's like, no, you are made to be seen and loved. Because I might have 140,000 people on Facebook following me, but how many honestly knew what kind of day I had yesterday? None of them. Like, that's not connection. It's disconnection. And I'm not saying that all social media is bad or evil, but we should use social media if we want to, not be used by it. And so we just need to understand that the deepest ache of the human person is to be loved. And many of these things, these platforms, are just an empty counterfeit from the true connection that we're looking for. Because they say the opposite of addiction isn't just sobriety, it's human connection. And so a lot of times we need to unplug so that we can plug into real connection in our daily lives.
4: What is the biggest lie the culture is telling young men right now?
5: Oh, wow. I think it's a false notion of masculinity that's actually a feminism. And what I mean by that is Thomas Aquinas defined effeminacy is when a man refuses to let go of what is pleasurable in order to do what is difficult. So I'm refusing to let go of what's pleasurable because I'm too attached to it. I don't want to do what is difficult. And if a man is locked into that, I don't want to do what's hard and arduous, he becomes effeminate. Now, not to be confused with same-sex attractions or with femininity, which is a great thing. No, effeminism. He's kind of missing the point of his masculine powers that God has given to him. He's not doing hard stuff. He's not doing good stuff because it's hard. And so it's a machismo form of masculinity that almost views women as livestock, as things to be just used or conquered. But you don't become a man by conquering a woman for yourself, but by conquering yourself for the sake of a woman. And so a lot of these kind of red pill influencers are tapping into legitimate desires of men for respect and accomplishment and ownership, but it's hyper-masculinizing these guys into a real bogus notion of masculinity that you don't want a wife, you don't want kids, you're going to be tied down, it's a ball and chain. But that's really what it is slavery. I'm a slave to my own ego. That's not freedom, and it doesn't lead to true fulfillment.
4: What is the biggest lie that young women are being told?
5: That you're not enough, or that you're just too much. You're just not what you need to be. Like, you don't fit up to that Instagram mold. You know, you don't fit this. And some of the time, the girls are 2 years old. They're already playing with these Barbie dolls, these anorexic things that, I mean, look like they're just starved to death and told, like, if you look like this, then you'll be loved. And so they start to think that they have to almost hurt their body in order to receive the love that they're looking for. And so if we realize that my deepest ache is to be loved, but am I really going to find it by going down that path? Because if you look at the people in the world who basically have the best figures, like, do they have the best relationships? No. I mean, you look at the people, you know, who have the most love, you know, and they're not, you know, supermodels. They're probably 80 years old, overweight and wrinkly, but they have love, you know, even though they're on perfect bodies. And so what I really try to remember, get the women to remember, especially these young single women, is that, look, what you win a man with is what you keep him with. If you win him with pleasure, then you have to keep him with pleasure. But here's the problem. He get pleasure anywhere. He can get it off the internet. He can get it from another girl. It's a repeatable asset. If you win him with your body, then you have to keep him with your body. But here's the problem. Like, every woman has a body. I can't even remember the last woman I met who did not have a body. Like, it's a repeatable thing. But if you win him with who you are as a human being, the relationship is far more likely to go the distance. And so to try to grow in the virtues, to try to perfect yourself, not just physically, but emotionally, spiritually, become an interesting human being, pursue that stuff instead of the empty promises of the world.
4: Yeah, that's the thing. A lot of these girls seem like they follow these people on Instagram, right? And these influencers, and then they become this secondhand version of that person,
5: mm-hmm.
4: instead of themselves and what God created them to be and their mission and to fulfill that. And it's just sad to see it wasted, right?
5: Yeah, as Carlos Acutis said, like, God, everybody is born an original, but some die as photocopies.
4: Yes. Oh. See, and that is our culture. I feel like there's these photocopies and, like, we're at mass or we're at the young adult mass and everyone has the same haircut. All these young guys have the same. It's not a joke. It's real. I mean, Jason and I were talking about that,
5: Yeah. But
4: it was all of them. I mean, it was shocking when they were home for college and just over the summer, I was looking around and just like, whoa. It kind of just was a little shocking, but it's kind of where it is.
5: But what's interesting is you look at, and not that those men aren't good or holy or whatever,
4: No. And,
5: you know, society impacts all of us in different ways. But if you look at the saints, they're so intensely unique from the Joan of Arc to the Therese to Francis to de Montfort. Like, you really look at the lives of the saints, they're so intensely different. Whereas when you look at the worst sinners, they're basically clones. I mean, think of like the drug cartels or the terrorists or whoever, like, you can't really tell one from the next. But then you look at the communion of saints and you realize that sainthood is the full bloom of the human personality. It isn't God who wants to put us into a mold. It's the devil. The devil is the one who wants to rob us of our individuality. And so I can't be Mother Teresa because God doesn't want me to be her. And so I think we just got to really break free from the lie that if you really deepen your faith, you're going to lose yourself. it's only there that you find yourself. So yeah, I mean, fashion and whatever is going to influence us, but I think, you know, what you're alluding to and what I mentioned with Carlo Acutis is that this is the goal of God, that you be intensely yourself rather than a photocopy of someone else.
4: You know, and I really actually see that in a lot of the young people that go on your JP2 trails, is they're really kind of stepping away and taking a break from that social media, taking a break from day in, day out, just normal culture and society. And we're heading up into the mountains and they're just immersing themselves in nature and being with Jesus and God and going to confession and just trying to break away from that. And it's really beautiful to see the purity in that and how they come alive, as to where you see a lot of kids now and teens and everything, their phones are just like down. And, it's almost a whole different world and how they're even interacting with each other away from normal day in, day out society. And I know, on your last trip, and I was going to go, but there was something that happened with one of our children and it didn't allow me to go. But it was at the Dolomites trip that you went on for JP2 Trails. Tell us about that.
5: Yeah, so we have a website, jp2trails.com, and the idea behind the ministry is we lead these wilderness backpacking retreats for Catholic young adult singles to kind of experience God kind of out in the cathedral of his creation. We'll bring a priest with us, go on these hikes, camp in the wilderness, have mass outdoors, Eucharistic adoration, confession. And then in the evenings, I'll teach the theology of the body or love and responsibility from John Paul's writings to these Catholic young adult singles, because that's what John Paul used to do in Poland. And so it's just kind of taking the ministry that he began under communist occupation, where he was doing it illegally, and just really trying to blow it up. So this summer we had him in Kodiak Island, Alaska. We did one in Italy, Switzerland, France. Then we've got some coming up here on the western part of the United States. Then we're going to have a ski trip with Christopher West. And the idea is just go to these places, get the Catholic young adults together. And we received some cool news on this last trip that we got our first ever engaged couple, a couple that met each other on one of the hikes about a year and a half ago. Had no idea who they were before the hike, met, hit it off, started dating after the trip. And now we're going to be starting up their vocation. So that's the big picture. It's not enough to give Catholic young adult singles an app or, you know, just a church document. Like, we need to give them opportunities to meet each other. And so if you're listening and you got a college kid or young adult single child and maybe likes going out in the outdoors a little bit and you want to get their vocation going on the road, just go over to jp2trails.com or even a grandkid. Most of the hikes are for 18 years old and up. Most of the hikers are in their mid-20s. But that's the idea. Just give John Paul's vision of human love an opportunity to bloom in the hearts of these young adults.
4: And isn't there going to be a documentary that's going to be coming out?
5: Yeah, the Dolomite trip was really exciting because EWTN brought a film crew with us and filmed the entire thing for like 5 or 6 days in the most beautiful part of Italy, in my opinion, which is the Dolomites. And they're going to turn it into like this little mini documentary on what we're doing. The tentative plan is for it to air in mid-October, kind of near the feast of St. John Paul II. Timeline-wise, I'm not sure how it's all going to work out, but keep an eye out on EWTN and on our social media, because as soon as we have the announcement of when that's going to appear, I could not be more excited to have had EWTN with us on the trail to document the whole thing.
4: Yeah, it was really beautiful how they did that. One question I did that I think is really prevalent I wanted to ask is, how is AI and this artificial intelligence that's just, I mean, saturated in everything everywhere, it seems like, and it seemed like it happened overnight. How is that affecting the youth? And it's not even the youth. It's everyone at every age, it seems like. What effects are you seeing in the young people?
5: Yeah, it did seem to come overnight, and it's not something intrinsically evil. I use AI every single day, and it's helped us 10x how many people we can reach with a message of chastity. There's so many gifts with it. It's really an awesome thing. But in the same respect, I heard some AI experts say yesterday, yeah, there's probably a 10% chance AI will wipe out humanity in the next 10 years. And I'm like, okay, that would not be a good thing. And so obviously it needs limits to it for sure to be used ethically. with the young people, the number one temptation, obviously we're seeing a lot of cheating on tests. Well, I can just throw this in and spits out a 3-page paper in 5 seconds. But then even worse, in my opinion, than that, is that you've got young people seeking companionship with these kind of AI avatar friends, where it's like becoming their best friend, and they can tell it anything, and it learns them, and then it could even draw them into like a lot of impure stuff, unfortunately, depending on where they're accessing this. But I've even had kids say that it was a real temptation. It almost felt like this quasi relationship they were having because they didn't have them in real life. And so it can be a really poor substitute for human connection. And so parents got to be aware that this is a real threat. I mean, you open up the Grok AI tool and right there is this scantily clad avatar that will like become your best friend overnight. And it's like, whoa, parents need to become computer literate on this stuff, because some of them don't know how to open an email attachment. Your kid's like hacking into the Pentagon's website for fun after school. Got to catch up here.
4: So true. And there's a lot at the same time. I mean, we use AI in our house to a certain extent, but like you said, it's something just to be cautious, to be careful. And with all things, you just have prudence, right? And that's kind of the best way to approach that. And if you could give any advice to any age, doesn't have to be teens, young adult, married, what is it that, what advice, that one piece of advice that you would want to share from your heart to give to the world?
5: Well, I'm not a biblical scholar. I mean, I've read the Bible multiple times, but, from my reading of the New Testament, it would appear that God the Father only issues one command in all of the New Testament. In the Old Testament, lots of commands. In the New Testament, only one command is uttered from the mouth of the Father. And that is, this is my beloved son, listen to him. It's the only thing the Father asks us to do, listen to him. And I think as we get started in our prayer lives, the first temptation is to be distracted from prayer. Well, I'm too busy, I can't fit it in. When we work through that, the next thing the evil does is distraction in prayer. Like, oh, squirrel, I need to get to this, I'm too busy. And he's kind of distracting you in that time of prayer. And that always happens to one extent or another. But then there's a third layer we get to, distracted by prayer and with prayer. And what I mean by that is that we turn our prayers into our agenda of, I'll do the liturgy of the hours, I'll read this holy book, I'll do that, and then I'm out the door. And it's almost like God is like, I wanted to talk to you, but I'll get you next time. We don't make room for the quiet because it's uncomfortable. And so I think we need to make room for the silence. And Mother Teresa said, you learn how to pray by praying. And prayer is a battle. The Catechism says that it's difficult. But if there's any piece of advice I could give, is just to try to carve out more room for silence in your life. To unplug a little bit, spend time in Eucharistic adoration, not just doing your prayers, which is good and important, but making sure you've got time where you put the books down and the devotionals down, and you just listen to whatever it is he might want to speak into your heart. And the fruit of prayer is usually not experienced in prayer, and that's fine. You might not hear a booming voice, but he's there. Just learn to listen, because what he could say to you in one word will be of more value than if I could sit here and talk for an hour and a half.
4: Thank you. Thank you for being here on Women Made New. And we look forward to having you again.
5: Good to be on.
4: I want to thank my husband, Jason Everett, for being here. And for those of you that are in Des Moines, Iowa, I would like to invite you to Christ Our Life Conference, and it's almost here, September 26th through the 27th. I cannot wait to join you in person or live stream along with 8 other speakers. I'll be talking in the main arena and extended breakout sessions to those in high school and college age. And all those 23 and under attend free. What is free these days? Go to Christ Our Life Iowa.com for your tickets for this life-changing experience, and EWTN Radio will also be there. Have a wonderful weekend, everyone. God bless.
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8: 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The Miracle Hunter is next.
9: I'm Peter Forrest. I'm the provost at Thales College. I've attended some of the top universities in the world and taught at a state university with 35,000 students. What initially drew me to Thales is that no one is telling us, you can't do it that way because this is how we've always done it. So we can do things like offer a bachelor's degree in 3 years, or combine the great books with a business major, or hold all our classes in the mornings to leave time for student internships. Basically, we are sweeping away the legacy assumptions of higher education and reimagining the American college from the ground up. And that's incredibly exciting to be a part of.
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11: 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In the name of the Father, and of the Son, and of the Holy Spirit. Amen. O Mary, my Mother, I place myself under your loving care. 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Teach me to trust as you trusted, to love as you loved, and to say yes to God in all things. Remain with me always, and lead me ever closer to Jesus. Amen. Saint Monica, pray for us. And for those we love.
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15: Here's your weather update from Catholic 540 AM. The temp is currently 84 degrees, with a few clouds. The heat index is 91 degrees. Humidity 71%. The wind is from the north at 6 miles per hour. The forecast for this afternoon, cloudy with light wind, with scattered thunderstorms. Temperature 83. Then this evening, cloud-filled skies with a light breeze, with scattered thunderstorms. The temp 76. Overnight, cloudy with some wind, with scattered showers. Temperature 73 degrees. That's the weather from Catholic 540 AM, Divine Mercy Radio.
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18: 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This is Michael O'Neill. I'm the Miracle Hunter. This is a big week for me and for all viewers of EWTN, we might say, because I have these various programs on EWTN. They Might Be Saints, Hidden Gems, Explore with the Miracle Hunter. And we're always weaving back and forth between these programs and producing new ones. But for the first time ever in all my years at EWTN, this week debuts three episodes of my programs, for three brand new episodes, starting with the new episode of They Might Be Saints about Father Bill Atkinson. And it's an amazing story. I look at the life, faith, and miracles of the Augustinian Father Bill Atkinson, the very first quadriplegic priest. And we look at his cause for sainthood. And we're joined by Father Rob Hagen, who appears in this program. He's the prior provincial of the Augustinian province of St. Thomas of Villanova. And this airs in commemoration of the 20th anniversary of Father Bill's death. And EWTN premieres this episode on September 15th at 9 a.m. Eastern Time, immediately following the morning Mass on EWTN, which is perfect for those people who like to watch Mass. They can stay tuned to watch this beautiful new episode of They Might Be Saints about Father Bill Atkinson. And we also have a new episode of Hidden Gems. Hidden Gems is the new series on EWTN, which is hosted by Nell Andrzejewski of Catholic Church Tours. And she travels around to shrines all around the country. And then we've just launched the series just this past 2 weeks. And coming right up is a new episode on the Shrine of Our Lady of La Leche. And we'll be joined by Father Timothy Lindenfelser, who's the rector there in St. Augustine in Florida. Talk about that incredible first Mass that was held there at that spot in American history, in the new in the shrine that has grown after that moment. And so we'll be excited to talk about these new programs. And also there's a brand new episode of Explore with the Miracle Hunter also coming out this week on Saturday, September 12th at 5:30 p.m. September 8th is the feast day of Our Lady of Shulava. And I travel to Shulava to reveal the powerful story of a Marian apparition that helped preserve the Catholic faith in Lithuania during a time of religious persecution. And we discover how the Blessed Virgin Mary's appearance to shepherd children sparked a spiritual revival that continues to draw pilgrims seeking hope and miracles today. And again, that's Saturday, September 12th at 5:30 p.m. Central Time to see that. And that sort of corresponds to another program coming out in the future called Miracles of Shulava. I presented that one to the Knights of Lithuania. That's another program related to this Marian devotion. So check these out. They might be saints.com, shrines.tv, or explorewiththemiraclehunter.com to check out any of these shows on demand or tune into those various times on EWTN. Later in the show, we're going to be looking at the Might Be Saint of the Day. We do this every week where we find somebody on the path to sainthood, the servant of God, a venerable, a blessed, whose death anniversary or feast day lines up exactly to the day's date. For today's date, we've got Blessed Pierre Sulpice, Christophe Faverge, who lived from 1745 to 1794. In the 365 Days with Mary project, it looks at the Marian devotion of the day as it lines up exactly to that day on the calendar. And we have these Fatima, Lourdes, and Guadalupe. You all know those feast days. But what about all the other days of the year? Well, we have feast days. We have the miracles having occurred and commemorated, the building of basilicas, and otherwise. So for today, we've got Our Lady of Grace from Chaillot from Belgium in 1495. The question of the week, I love getting your questions. People write in from around the world with questions about miracles happening in today's world and those that have happened centuries ago. And it's fun to try to answer people's questions over email, but I really like answering the questions in person. And I travel around and I give talks and talking about miracles, of course, and I have a question and answer session. But here was a good question that I got recently. If Pope Leo were to travel to the United States and travel to Green Bay, to be at the National Shrine of Our Lady of Champion, would that consider to be approved by the Vatican? I'll do my best to answer that one in just a little bit. And the miracle of the day. On September 12th, 1895, the first miracle of healing that was attributed to St. Damien of Molokai was occurred. And so we'll be talking about that one in just a little bit.
19: Let's take a look at the miracle news. We do this every week. We were talking about a miracle happening in the news, and I always post these to my Facebook page of the Miracle Hunter, and I always pick the most popular one to present on this show. And so the story was that there was a New Jersey teen set on priesthood who had a vision of the Virgin Mary before his tumor miraculously shrank. That's the headline anyway. So there's a 13-year-old New Jersey boy who hopes to one day become a Catholic priest, and he said a vision of the Virgin Mary preceded a dramatic reaction at Mass in his brain. And his name is Dominic Auricchio, an eighth grader at Holy Trinity School in Westfield, and he began suffering headaches on December 2022, and an MRI revealed a large brain mass. And doctors placed him on medication while his family considered surgery, which would have been particularly invasive because of the mass's location. And then in May 2023, Dominic said he awoke to see a woman dressed in blue with her head covered standing in his bedroom. And he identified her as the Blessed Virgin Mary and said she reassured him that everything would be all right. And then the following month, a scan showed that the mass had begun to shrink significantly, and doctors told Dominic's family that surgery was no longer necessary. And his mother, Maria Auricchio, she says subsequent MRIs have shown the mass reduced to what appears to be only a tiny blip. That's what she said. And then because Dominic had been receiving medication and could potentially account for the improvement, the change has not medically been established as miraculous. Now, Dominic and his mother, however, believe the timing of the improvement following his reported encounter with the Virgin Mary was extraordinary. And Dominic has continued to face health difficulties, including unexplained seizures that resulted in a 6-day hospitalization earlier this year. But his experience has also strengthened a vocation that he said began when he was just 4 years old, when he dreamed that God told him to become a priest, and he was an altar server at St. Helens Parish there, and he recently won the Archdiocese of Newark's Cardinal Joseph Tobin Essay and Video Contest, which asked seventh-grade students to explain the importance of the priesthood, and his winning entry described medical struggles, his reported encounter with Mary, and his desire to bring comfort to people who are suffering. And he said he currently hopes to follow his father's example by first serving in the U.S. Marine Corps, and then pursuing the priesthood. And he reflects on his future. He said that he trusts that God is guiding him, quote, step by step, and one day hopes to answer the call to become a priest. And so that is the miracle news for this week. Take it as you will, but I have posted that to the Facebook page of The Miracle Hunter for this week's newsworthy item. Let's take a look at Catholic Club Trivia. We do this every week where we look at a trivia question and give out a prize to an emailer who writes in the fastest with the correct answer. Last week, we asked a question about St. Jude. He was he's the subject of last week's Hidden Gems episode that aired last Sunday. And so we know St. Jude is the patron saint of impossible causes. And the question for last week was, who is the other famous patron saint of impossible causes? And that answer, of course, was St. Rita of Cascia. And for this week, we're talking today about Our Lady of La Leche as it relates to this new episode of Hidden Gems, which airs on Sunday. And Our Lady of La Leche is Our Lady of the Milk, and that's from St. Augustine in Florida. But the question for this week is, where in the world is the famous milk grotto located? And again, talking about Our Lady of La Leche, Our Lady of the Milk, where is the famous milk grotto located in the world? If you think you know that answer and want to win the prize, the image of the faces of Mary, send me an email to questions@miraclehunter.com, and maybe you'll be the fastest to win the prize, and answers and winners will be posted on the show page on miraclehunter.com. We need to take a short break, but when we come back, we're going to be talking with Father Timothy Lindenfelser from the Shrine of Our Lady of La Leche in St. Augustine, Florida, the subject of this week's Hidden Gems episode. Stay with us for that.

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2: 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This is Michael O'Neill. I'm the Miracle Hunter. For people who tune into EWTN in this program, they know that I love looking at the lives of future saints, and especially future American saints. And I'm so grateful to get to introduce to some of these amazing people who have walked amongst us here in the United States and present them in the television series They Might Be Saints. Well, there's a brand new episode coming out, and one that I'm so excited about because it's in commemoration of the 20th anniversary of the death of Father Bill Atkinson, who is the subject of this latest episode of They Might Be Saints. It's at September 15th at 9 a.m. Eastern Time, which is immediately following the broadcast of Mass on EWTN. So people can tune in for the Mass as they might do on a normal occasion, and then they can continue watching this new episode about Father Bill Atkinson, who you might know that name. He's the world's first quadriplegic priest, and we look at his cause for sainthood. And we're so excited today to be joined by one of the people who is interviewed in that program, and that's Father Rob Hagen. He's the Prior Provincial of the Augustinian Province of St. Thomas of Villanova. Welcome to the program, Father Rob.
3: Thank you, Michael. Nice to be with you.
2: Yeah, it's great to have you on. Great to connect with you again. And, of course, you are one of the main interviewees in this episode of They Might Be Saints about Father Bill Atkinson. And I think it's people are going to be excited about this program, particularly because of the full story of Father Bill. So let's just paint that picture a little bit for people. Father Bill, who was he? Talk about his life growing up as a normal guy, perhaps, loving sports and his other endeavors prior to him entering the priesthood.
3: Well, that's right, Michael. I mean, in a lot of ways, you know, these saints and would-be saints are a very ordinary people who live lives just like me and you. And Bill was a little bit older than me, but as I knew him to be, you know, and as I got to know him, he was athletic, good student, big, you know, six siblings, and a hardworking mom and dad, and a, you know, middle class family in the suburbs of Philadelphia. And he went to an Augustinian high school at the time, Monsignor Bonner High School, and, you know, played a bunch of sports and a bunch of friends. And his older brother was an exceptional athlete, went on to play middle linebacker for the New York Jets, won a Super Bowl with Joe Namath. And Bill was kind of the little older brother. And upon graduating from Bonner, he felt a call to the Augustinian priesthood, which is just wonderful. He felt he had a vocation, and he entered the order. And his first year in the seminary, which is a novitiate year, it's kind of a spiritual year, a year away from school and away from job, and a chance to kind of study and commune with the Lord and your classmates and nature. And they were tobogganing one February afternoon after a snowstorm, and the toboggan slammed into a tree stump, and he severed his spine. And never walked again a day in his life at, from 19 years old. They didn't think he was going to make it through the night. And, he did. And, a year and some months later after rehab at McGee Rehab in Philadelphia, he was, you know, making his way back. And to really everyone's surprise, I think to him and God, he petitioned to stay in the seminary. And stay to profess vows and to continue to study for priesthood.
4: Yeah, let's talk about that a little bit. Is how common is that? Has this ever happened before?
3: Well, no.

0: it revealed what was already within him. And what was within him was a real, incredibly patient, persevering, faith-filled man who still felt called to live his life out as a Catholic priest. And, of course, you know, he had to petition to Pope Paul VI for a dispensation.
1: And he had to do that with his own hand, his own will, correct? He couldn't dictate to somebody. He had to type with a pencil in his mouth, perhaps.
0: Correct. A manual typewriter, Michael, with a pencil in his mouth. He typed his own letters. He typed his own papers. He wrote that letter to Pope Paul VI. He expressed his desire. And, all along the way, people were just being incredibly in awe of, the strength. You know, we're talking about somebody that couldn't lift anything with his hands. Or his legs, and he just exhibited this incredible internal strength, which, as we now know, and thanks to you and EWTN, the world will know from whom he took that strength, and it is God and our Lord Jesus Christ.
1: Absolutely. We're talking today with Father Rob Hagen, the Prior Provincial of the Augustinian Province of St. Thomas of Villanova, about a brand new episode of They Might Be Saints on EWTN. Father Bill Atkinson is the subject, and it commemorates the 20th anniversary of Father Bill's death. This will air on September 15th at 9 a.m. Eastern Time on EWTN. So we're so excited about this program and some of these incredible scenes of him typing and struggling and even teaching. Those things are depicted in this episode with recreations and an actor. And I find it so beautiful, the story of Father Bill. And talk a little bit, I think that him serving at Bonner High School, to me, was so amazing that he could be amongst these high school guys, these high school students, and communicate with them and teach them lessons and be a part of that. Talk about him serving as administering the justice under God and being amongst those boys in Bonner High School.
0: Sure. And, you know, it's fun because I did not go to Monsignor Bonner High School. I went to Cardinal Harrah High School, which is kind of across town. Mm-hmm. And so it's the rival high school. And it's really been fun through this process as I've come to know, these rival classmates who had him in class. Mm. And they talk with just such reverence about him. You think about teachers these days trying to control a class, a classroom of maybe 20 or 30. I mean, there were 70 students in this classroom, and you could hear a pin drop. And the lesson was more than just what was being taught in the textbook. It was, these young men saw someone who was really making the most out of his life, who wasn't complaining, who never gave up, who could discipline you in the hallway. And then justice under God, if you weren't behaving or you were late or something happened, there was, the after school detention. And he was the moderator for that. And now you've come in and, you're kind of sulking because, your friends are all out, playing sports or doing other things. And then you'd encounter Father Bill who, these guys would tell me, he had a joke or a life lesson, or he'd ask you to take dictation, and that's how he wrote his thank you notes. And so now you're in there thinking you're going to waste an hour after school. And you're inspired by this, this man in this wheelchair who's moderating the jug, after school detention. And these guys are like, 50-year-old men now, running companies and they're heads of school boards and families. And the impression that he made on them during that hour or during that year in school is just remarkable.
1: Absolutely. We're talking today with Father Rob Hagen about Father Bill Atkinson in this new episode of They Might Be Saints, which airs on EWTN on the 20th anniversary of Father Bill's death. That's September 15th at 9 a.m. Eastern Time. And I think that the life of Father Bill is absolutely amazing. And I think that one of the big moments that's depicted in this episode is him saying Mass for the very first time. I think that had to be so emotional for some of his family members were part of this program, and they gave their testimony to how they felt when they saw that Mass. Talk a little bit about that big moment for Father Bill, his family.

0: and for the church for him to say his first Mass.
1: Well, exactly. I mean, the lives that were touched. You know, Bill is, Father Bill is a Villanova graduate, as am I, and his first Mass was in Jake Nevin Fieldhouse on the campus of Villanova University, mainly because we needed a place big enough to, or they needed a place big enough, to house this celebration. And so, you know, thousands of people poured into the Fieldhouse. And, you know, people who, you know, family, friends, caregivers. But I will say many people who did not know him, who were just moved and called to really witness this historic event. And then, you know, I kind of came to know him, you know, as he was a priest. And I think, you know, from that first Mass, you know, to the weddings and baptisms that he celebrated for friends, to the classes that he taught, to the confessions that he heard. I mean, what a gift he was, as a priest, as an instrument of God's grace, all those many years later.
0: And for those people who tune into this program, they might be saints, Father Bill Atkinson. What is your hope for what they will learn about Father Bill and take away from his life and his message?
1: Thank you, Michael. I think for us as Augustinians, as friends of Father Bill, we know him, we love him, and we're inspired by him. Now, what this program and EWTN is doing is offering the world to come to know and feel the intercession and the inspiration of this man, this wonderful, faith-filled priest, disciple of Christ, who never gave up. Who persevered in the face of great obstacles, who teaches us, I think a lot of times we talk about the value of independence. He teaches us the value of dependence, that it's okay to not have all the strength or to not have all the answers, and how much he relied on his God and relied on his family and relied on his Augustinian brothers for the help that he needed to get through, not just to get through life, but to flourish. And, you know, everybody out there, hopefully many thousands of people who will witness this program, well, they have something they're going through. You know, maybe we're all not going to wind up in a wheelchair, but we all get paralyzed. We get paralyzed with fear. We get stuck in a rut. We get stuck in over obsessing over a sin or a bad decision or something that we did, and we find ourselves not being able to move forward. Father Bill's life offers us all the opportunity to understand that there's no disruption, there's no tragedy, there's no obstacle that we can't overcome with God's grace. And may all the people who come to know Bill through this program and through many other ways find that kind of inspiration and opportunity in their own life.
0: Very well put. And for those people who want to learn more about Father Bill Atkinson, or perhaps find a prayer to pray for his intercession. He's a servant of God now, and we're hoping to see him move along to venerable and blessed and saint with some miracles. Where can people go to learn more and to find a prayer that they might seek his intercession?
1: Yes, you know, they can reach out to augustinian.org. We have a website. We have a page devoted to Father Bill Atkinson and his cause. We have an Atkinson Guild here at the province of St. Thomas of Villanova, where there are prayer cards. We have recently, as recently as 2 years ago, we have reinterred Father Bill. His body is now interred in the campus church of St. Thomas of Villanova on the campus of Villanova University. So there were many opportunities to, you know, get to know him, to understand and feel his intercession.
0: God bless. That was Father Rob Hagen, the Prior Provincial of the Augustinian Province of St. Thomas of Villanova. We were talking today about a brand new episode of They Might Be Saints, which will be airing about Father Bill Atkinson. It airs in commemoration of the 20th anniversary of Father Bill's death, and EWTN will premiere this episode on September 15th at 9 a.m. Eastern Time, immediately following the Mass on EWTN, the broadcast of the Mass, so people can watch Mass and stay tuned for this wonderful new episode. We need to take a short break, but when we come back, We're going to be looking at the question of the week. Stay with us for that.
2: This is Father Timothy Gallagher, an oblate of the Virgin Mary. In the name of the Father, and of the Son, and of the Holy Spirit. Amen. Lord Jesus, you love life. You are the way, the truth, and the life. We lift up a prayer from our hearts today for all human life, and in a special way today for all unborn human life. We ask that you bless and protect it. We ask for an end to abortion. We make this prayer through the intercession of Mary, your mother. In the name of the Father, and of the Son, and of the Holy Spirit. Amen.

0: Now, back to the Miracle Hunter on EWTN. Here's Michael O'Neill.
1: Welcome back. You're listening to the Miracle Hunter radio show on EWTN Radio. This is Michael O'Neill. I'm the Miracle Hunter. Yeah, I love getting your questions. People write in from around the world with questions about miracles happening in today's world and those that have happened centuries ago. And I always love getting your questions. I think they're pretty fun. And I get a lot of strange and interesting things populating my email inbox, as you might imagine. But I do my best to answer them when I can. And I pick a good one for the radio show. And I do like answering questions over email or on air, but I even like answering questions in person even better. And I do that when I do question and answer sessions as part of my speaking engagements, and I travel to 10 or 20 places a year, shrines, parishes, or conferences, where, of course, I'm talking about miracles, whether I'm talking about Eucharistic miracles or Marian apparitions or the sainthood miracles or otherwise, or how miracles are evaluated. I do all those talks, and at the end, I always open it up to questions. And so it's always fun for me to hear what people are thinking about. To have me speaker at your parish or your event, you can go to my website, miraclehunter.com, and click on the contact tab and send me a message. And maybe I'll be speaking at a parish near you sometime soon. So last week we talked about, we had a question about, what about Marian apparitions that haven't been recognized by Rome yet? They've been approved by the local bishop, and then Rome no longer approves Marian apparitions, at least with documents or otherwise. They don't do that anymore, strangely. So we have a follow-up question to that one. If Pope Leo were to travel to the United States and travel to Green Bay to the National Shrine of Our Lady of Champion, would that be approval by the Vatican? Thank you. That's a good question. I've had this idea. I'm a Chicago guy myself, and I think, well, won't the Pope be returning to Chicago at some point soon, during his pontificate, when he comes to the United States? That would be perhaps his first stop or first place he'd be gearing to visit. And if he were to visit, wouldn't he then potentially take a short drive to Champion, Wisconsin, near Green Bay? And if he were to visit that shrine, and if he set foot on that shrine and the world were to see, so to speak, would that constitute Vatican approval? And it would in some way, the optics of approval, you might say, because a pope will never set foot on an unapproved Marian apparition site. It just isn't done. And perhaps that's why Pope John Paul II was so careful about visiting Medjugorje in Bosnia-Herzegovina, is that he didn't want to lend credibility due to the optics of a pope visiting a location. It still needed to be studied and discerned. And so if a pope were to go to a location like Champion, Wisconsin, that would perhaps, it is still fully approved. Of course, the local bishop has approved it, and that's all the church needs for an apparition to be considered approved. But would it have Vatican recognition at that point? And surely it would. If the Pope came, if he brought a golden rose, if he canonized the visionary Adele Bryce, any of those things, those would be all reasons to celebrate that recognition by Rome. And of course, if the Pope were in Green Bay, maybe he'd be there for a game of the Chicago Bears against the Green Bay Packers at Lambeau Field in a mass. Who knows? Just a silly idea, of course, but I'd love to see it happen. So thanks so much for your question. If you have a question for the Miracle Hunter, send me an email to questions@miraclehunter.com, and maybe I'll be answering your question on the air next week. Let's take a look at the 365 Days with Mary project. We do this every week where we look at the Marian devotion of the day as it lines up exactly to the day's date. You all know Fatima May 13th or Guadalupe December 12th or Lourdes February 11th. But believe it or not, there's a different other Marian devotion from around the world that lines up exactly to each day of the calendar year. And so for today's date, we've got Our Lady of Grace from Schoot in Belgium in the year 1449. And the story goes that in 1443, Pierre van Aché, he planted a linden and two hawthorn trees on a hilltop in the Schoot area. In one of these trees, the old farmer affixed a wooden statuette of the Virgin and Child. In 1449, on the night before Pentecost, people saw a glow coming from that place, beginning the pilgrims to Our Lady of Grace. And on February 21st, 1450, Charles the Bold, Count of Charolais, laid the foundation stone for the chapel and held the first mass there. And the Gothic Church of the Mother of Grace was consecrated in 1531, but was later damaged and rebuilt during the Reformation. And the little statue survived and now sits in the chapel of Notre Dame de Grace in the Collegiate Church of Saints Peter and Guy in Anderlecht. And that is Our Lady of Grace from Schoot in Belgium in the year 1449. For more information on this fascinating devotion, or any of the hundreds of other Marian devotions from around the world, you can go to 365dayswithmary.com, pick up the book, or download the free app, 365 Days with Mary, available in the iOS App Store. Let's take a look at the miracle of the day. We do this every week where we find the day's date and try to line up a miracle from some date in Christian history that happened on the day's date. So for today, September 12th, we've got a miracle from 1895, and it's the healing attributed to St. Damien of Molokai. And the story goes that Sister Simplicia Huey, a 37-year-old member of the Congregation for the Sacred Hearts in France, had been gravely ill for about 7 months with a debilitating intestinal disease, and her condition deteriorated to the point that she was believed to be dying. With a picture of Father Damien of Molokai, who had died 6 years earlier near her bed, she began praying a novena, asking for his intercession. By September 11th, she was reportedly exhausted and unconscious. But early on the morning of September 12th, 1895, she awoke completely free of pain. And she got out of bed, went downstairs, and ate breakfast. The illness did not return, and she lived for another 32 years. And this case became extraordinarily important in Damien's cause for sainthood. And after investigation, the medical commission advising the Vatican's Congregation for the Causes of Saints accepted Sister Simplicia's unexplained cure in 1991. And Pope John Paul II formally approved the healing as a miracle attributed to Damien's intercession in 1992, clearing the way for his beatification. After John Paul II subsequently beatified the famous Apostle of the Lepers in Brussels in 1995, Damien was later canonized by Pope Benedict XVI on October 11, 2009, after recognition of a second miracle involving Hawaii resident Audrey Taguchi. And that is today's Miracle of the Day from September 12, 1895, the healing attributed to St. Damien of Molokai. Let's take a look at the sainthood news. We do this every week where we look at the sainthood news, those people who are coming down the pipeline from Servant of God to Venerable to Blessed and then to Saint. We've got Elia Comini, who died in 1944. His beatification has been scheduled for September 27th, 2026, and that'll be celebrated by Pope Leo XIV in Bologna in Italy. And according to the Dicastery for the Cause of Saints website, he was a professed priest of the Society of St. Francis de Sales. He was captured by the Nazis after rushing to the area of the Creed Massacre to bring comfort to the sacraments to survivors. And aware of his fate, on the morning of October 1st, he was taken with others to a place of torture, the Botte de Piope de Salvaro, where his execution took place. And that is Elia Comini, whose beatification now will be scheduled for September 27th, later this month of this year. And that is the sainthood news for today. But the might-be saint of the day, we try to find somebody whose feast day or death anniversary lines up exactly to the day's date. We've got Blessed Pierre Sulpice Christophe Fabergé, who lived from 1745 to 1794 in France. And he's considered to be one of the martyrs of the Hulks of Rochefort. And he was born on July 25, 1745 in Orléans in France. He was a Salesian brother, joining in 1767. He was a teacher who was imprisoned on a ship in the harbor of Rochefort in France. He was left to die during the anti-Catholic persecutions of the French Revolution. And he was one of the martyrs of the Hulks of Rochefort. And he died on September 12, 1794, aboard the prison ship in Rochefort, France. And he was declared venerable by Pope John Paul II in the decree of martyrdom on July 2, 1994, and beatified also by Pope John Paul II in 1995, on October 1st. And he's today's might-be saint of the day. With one miracle, Blessed Pierre will go on to be known as Saint Pierre. And he's today's might-be saint of the day. We need to take a short break. When we come back, we're going to be talking with Father Rob Hagen, the prior provincial of the Augustinian province of St. Thomas of Villanova. We'll be talking about Father Bill Atkinson in the brand new episode of They Might Be Saints. Stay with us for that.

0: We're speaking today with Michael O'Neill. He is, of course, the miracle hunter. Michael, what does the church say about miracles?
1: The Catholic Church has had a long-standing embracing of the miraculous, you might say. Of course, the words and works of Jesus Christ is where we find our faith. And the miracles found in the Gospels are those things that we can take as gospel truth. But beyond the Gospels, we might say that miracles have been happened at places like Lourdes in France, those 18 apparitions to St. Bernadette Subaru. And following that, her digging in the ground and people bathing in that water and walking away with cures of blindness and deafness and other tremendous healings. And 72 cases currently have been claimed and investigated there. Thousands have been claimed, but that smaller number are fully validated. But the Church, you know, has different criteria that it uses when it comes to the miracles at Lourdes or at the canonization of saints at the Dicastery for the Causes of Saints. They use this Lambertini criteria where they say that the miracle must be a serious condition, not liable to go on its own. It must be an instantaneous, complete, and lasting cure, and there can be no medical treatment that relates to the cure. And in cases of saints and their intercession, you can only seek the intercession of just the one saint. Otherwise, the Church wouldn't know who to put the halo on, you might say. So when I'm praying and I need a miracle, I pray to all my friends, the saints in heaven, hoping that someone up there picks up the phone. But when it comes to these canonization miracles, these healings that they find through the intercession of just one saint, they always look for cases of singular intercession. So the Catholic Church has a very strict process that it's used over centuries. And, of course, it has different ways of looking at Marian apparitions, weeping statues, Eucharistic miracles, etc., and new norms have come out, even just this past year. But when it comes to those healing miracles that catch people's attention in such a big way at Lourdes and otherwise, they have that criteria dating back a few centuries. Well, there are so many miracles around the world that I find inspiration in, and getting to travel to these places. The access that we've been given to the Eucharistic miracles of the world, that has been particularly moving to me, whether it's in Lanciano or in Tixla in Mexico or Buenos Aires in Argentina or in Sokolka or Legnica in Poland. And we've done episodes on these for EWTN television and programs for miracles of the Eucharist. To me, those have been the most incredible moments for my faith. I do love seeing miraculous icons of the Virgin Mary or the incorrupt saints or otherwise, but being in the presence of the Lord, which is already a miracle, the biggest miracle we have on earth, and then to be in the presence of a miracle on top of a miracle, those Eucharistic miracles, and to be have been given such amazing access to those places by the priests at those sanctuaries and locations, those have always been the most special of all the miracle locations that I visited.
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3: 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This is Michael O'Neill. I'm the Miracle Hunter. One of the exciting things that's been going on in my world anyway is this brand new series called Hidden Gems, which is airing on EWTN and airs every Sunday at 6 p.m. Eastern Time and follows up the following Friday with an encore at 9 a.m. Eastern Time. And we've been able to travel around the country and go to these various shrines and places of grace that have these incredible places that people should visit here in the United States. I think people will often long for those trips to Europe and faraway places, but believe it or not, there are beautiful places related to our faith right here in the United States. And one of those very beautiful places is National Shrine of Our Lady of La Leche in St. Augustine in Florida. And we were able to film there, and that's the episode that will be airing this Sunday at 6 p.m. Eastern Time. And we're so grateful today to be joined by Father Timothy Lindenfelser, who's the rector of the National Shrine of Our Lady of La Leche. Welcome to the program today, Father Tim.
4: Thank you. How are you today?
3: Now, it's great to have you on, and this is exciting that your shrine will be featured on EWTN coming right up. And I think that your shrine is the answer to so many trivia questions. I mean, as far as perhaps one of the earliest shrines or the first mass in the United States, all these things. And I think for a lot of Americans and a lot of Catholics, they don't even realize that it was the Spanish who settled Florida and set up this shrine. Take us back all those years ago to the founding of the Shrine of Our Lady of La Leche. How did this first come to be?
4: The shrine was founded on September the 8th, 1565, when Pedro Menendez and Father Lopez arrived on the Feast of the Nativity of the Blessed Virgin Mary, and they landed and they offered the first Mass of Thanksgiving. So they had the Mass in honor of Our Lady, and in thanks to God for bringing them safely there to begin to found the city and the Catholic Church here in Florida. And so they founded the mission Nombre de Dios, which is where the shrine is located, and then they went a mile south and built the actual city.
3: Wonderful. And the idea of Our Lady of La Leche, Our Lady of the Milk, this is a Spanish devotion that has come to the United States, and perhaps people call this a wonder-working statue, or there's been various claims of people who have difficulty in childbirth who come there to your shrine to pray in front of this statue. What is the origin and history of this statue, Our Lady of La Leche?
4: Well, devotion to Our Lady as nursing the Lord and the humanity of the Lord and his needing to drink from his Blessed Mother goes back to the earliest days of the Church. There's depictions in the catacombs. But in the early 1600s in Spain, the king heard about this devotion to Our Lady, and he began to spread it throughout Spain. So when the Spanish came to Florida in 1565, Pedro Menendez had seen the devotion, had devoted himself and loved Our Lady under that title from Avilés in Spain. So they brought it to St. Augustine. And so as early as, I believe, the very first shrine to Our Lady of La Leche was built in 1609, less than 50 years after the city was founded.
3: Wonderful. We're talking today with Father Timothy Lindenfelser, the rector of the National Shrine of Our Lady of La Leche in St. Augustine, Florida, and that will be the subject of the latest episode of the program Hidden Gems, airing on EWTN at 6 p.m. Eastern Time on Sunday. And people can go to missionandshrine.org to find out more about this beautiful place. Now, one of the striking features, I've been to your shrine numerous times, and of course that giant cross is there, and it's iconic, and it stands out amongst the landscape. What is that cross, and how did it get there?
4: So the cross was erected by the church as well as the city to celebrate its founding on its 400th anniversary in 1965. That indeed the cross of Christ is who we follow, is our leadership, and we're all devoted to the Lord and wanting to give glory to God. And so we erected it there to be the tallest building, the tallest object in the city, to recognize that indeed the city is founded on Christ and devoted to our Lord.
3: Beautiful. And when people walk around the shrine, it's truly one of the most beautiful shrines in the United States, and we're so grateful to feature it on this episode for EWTN's Hidden Gems. What are the things that people, when they do the rosary walk, or they walk around the coastline by the water, what are the things that people will see and experience when they go to your shrine in St. Augustine?
4: The shrine is very much known for a place of peace, where you can just come and have some quiet and just be with the Lord, whether you're Catholic or not Catholic or you know, atheist or whatever. We've had person after person come, and they just encounter an overwhelming peace. And in that peace, they recognize that God is here and that the Lord is with them. And so as people come to the shrine, we have the rosary garden, which they can, it's an outdoor path where they can pray all the decades of the rosary to our Blessed Mother. We have the Stations of the Cross, which lead up to and around the Great Cross. On the Sacred Acre, which is the oldest part of the mission, there's the rustic altar where the Mass of Thanksgiving was celebrated in 1565. There is the actual historic shrine of Our Lady of La Leche with the coronated statue, the statue that was crowned, one of only six images to be crowned in the United States of Our Lady. And also in that area are the Seven Sorrows Walk, where you can recognize the sorrows of Our Lady and all of the sorrows that we face as human beings in our life and entrust them to Our Lady, who gives us great comfort and strength and peace, and brings us close in under her mantle to her son.
3: Very well put. We're talking today with Father Timothy Lindenfels, the rector of the National Shrine of Our Lady of La Leche in St. Augustine, Florida. And in this episode of Hidden Gems, host Nell Andrzejewski walks those grounds and sees these various places that that you describe and what the pilgrim would experience going to the small chapel and in the larger chapel inside, and also the rosary walk and all these beautiful elements of the shrine. Now, I do know that there's been some archaeological digs done on that site there. What were they looking for and what did they find?
4: So one of the things that they found is it was a Franciscan mission up until the late 1700s, and they were looking for the original Franciscan church. And they eventually found the foundation of that church, and then around the church they found the indigenous people buried around the outside of the church, but all facing the altar of where the altar would have been in the church. So that was very, very significant about the indigenous people and their devotion to Our Lady. One of the things that people don't realize is when the English came and took over Florida, the Spanish left, the indigenous people, many of them were so strong in their faith that they left with the Spanish and went to Cuba. They didn't want to stay under the English and have to accept Anglicanism.
3: Wonderful. And talk a little, and related to that point, talk about the martyrs of La Florida and the connection there to the shrine there. I think that's a story, as you mentioned, it's an unknown story that there were these Appalachian natives who were Catholic through the Spanish, and then the English martyred them in so many cases. Talk about the connection of the shrine to this story.
4: So there's different groups of martyrs over the different time periods, but the one focus that we have directly is the Appalachian missions in Tallahassee and in the Panhandle were destroyed by Governor Moore of the Carolinas, along with some other Native American tribes. And as they were put to death, some were kind of crucified and put set on fire, and one of them had a vision, Antonio Cuipas, of Our Lady speaking to him and comforting him. This was witnessed by a lot of children, that the teenagers took the younger children and hid them in the forest, in the woods, and they watched their relatives being martyred. The older ones then walked the children from Tallahassee all the way across the northern part of the state, which is now I-10, and brought them to St. Augustine for safety and protection. And some of them remained at the Mission Nombre de Dios, where the shrine of Our Lady of La Leche is, until their death, witnessing the martyrdom of their relatives and the deep faith of their relatives, and how Our Lady spoke and was present to them, and how she protected them even as they went to their death.
3: Yeah, it's an absolutely incredible story. We've been talking today with Father Timothy Lindenfelser, the rector of the Shrine, National Shrine of Our Lady of La Leche in St. Augustine, Florida. It's the subject of our latest episode of Hidden Gems, airing on EWTN on Sunday at 6 p.m. Eastern Time and encore the following Friday at 9 a.m. Eastern Time. And Father Tim, for those people who watch this program, which, as I mentioned, host Nell Andrzejewski walks your grounds there and points out all the various places of beauty and grace on site, and there are interviews with various people connected to the shrine to tell that story, that deep history and some of the amazing things that have happened at your shrine. What is your hope for people who tune into the episode at Sunday at 6 p.m. Eastern Time? What do you hope that they learn about your shrine?
4: I hope they learn three things. One is that it is the beginning of our faith in what is now the United States. It was the first evangelization that both the soldiers and the supposed priests in a loving way, and they did that very well, which was different from the colonization of South America. So it has always been a center of evangelization. Today, we still evangelize. We have people who are just on the grounds welcoming people and praying with people and sharing our faith in our Lord and our Lady. So it's a place of evangelization.
3: Absolutely. Beautiful reflections from Father Timothy Lindenfelser, the rector of the National Shrine of Our Lady of La Leche. And people can tune into this episode on Sunday at 6 p.m. Eastern Time on EWTN. But for people who might be visiting the area or want to make a special trip and want to get all the details of where to go and what to see, what's the best website or phone number that you can give people to connect to your shrine?
4: Our website is missionandshrine.org, missionandshrine, all one word, .org. And our phone number is 904-824-2809. And we would love to welcome everybody.
3: Wonderful. Well, we're so grateful to you, Father Timothy Lindenfelser, rector of the National Shrine of Our Lady of La Leche, for taking some time with us today to give the background and great experience of visiting your shrine. I've been there myself, and it's truly a beautiful place, and I encourage all the listeners to go, and I also encourage them to tune in this week to the program on EWTN. Thank you so much, Father Timothy Lindenfelser, for joining us on today's program.
4: Thank you very much. God bless you.
3: God bless. That was Father Timothy Lindenfelser from the National Shrine of Our Lady of La Leche. Truly a beautiful shrine. One of my all-time favorites, really. And what an incredible backstory that was related to us by Father this morning. And I encourage people to check this one out. Each week we do this, a new episode at 5 p.m. Eastern, or 6 p.m. Eastern time on EWTN. And this one is the National Shrine of Our Lady of La Leche. And people can also watch on demand on EWTN. You can go to shrines.tv and watch the episode there, or you can tune in on Sunday or on Friday for the encore at 9 a.m. Eastern time. That's all the time we have for today's program. 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And also Father Rob Hagen, the Prior Provincial of the Augustinian Province of St. Thomas of Villanova, talking to us about Father Bill Atkinson in the new episode of They Might Be Saints. I'd like to thank you for joining me today on Miracle Hunter, where from claims of healings and visions to the world's most inexplicable events, whether you're a believer or a skeptic, the truth is always worth the hunt. Talk to you next week.

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8: Hi, I'm Jeff Cavins, and I'd like to talk to you about what makes a person attractive. 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And I'd like to leave these thoughts with you, that when we see people loving with the love of God, that changes lives.
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10: 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We are victims sometimes of circumstances, as he was here. But it was all accepted as the Father's holy will. That is holiness. So try to pray. How much time do you spend watching soap operas or television that really isn't good television? Or just kind of laying around? Say, well, I need to relax. I find prayer very relaxing. You can kick your shoes off and just sit there and talk to the Lord. He's your friend. You don't have to be on your dignity. You don't have to get up before 4, but there's many times during the day you can pray. In your car, when you're picking up the kids, on your way to the office. Let us be Jesus-oriented. He loves you.
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5: 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We begin the 3 o'clock hour each day with the Divine Mercy Chaplet and unite our prayers with those of Catholics around the world at the Hour of Mercy. Wherever you are, please take a moment to pause and pray with us. On Monday and Thursday, right after the chaplet, tune in to Divine Mercy Kids. Nicole Swanick continues her September series, Super Smart Saints for the Back to School Season. In this episode, we will learn about St. Elizabeth Ann Seton, and the many challenges she faced on her journey into the Catholic Church. On Friday, we will play a show from our special events vault. In this encore presentation that originally aired in October 2024, we will hear part one of An Evening with Father Spitzer. Join us as Father Spitzer explains how we can reconcile science with the Bible using 4 guiding principles along the way. On Saturday, we will continue with part two of An Evening with Father Spitzer, as he continues his exploration of science, reason, and faith and their intersection with the texts of Holy Scripture. On Sunday after the chaplet, we will air Father Mike Schmitz's homily from Sunday, July 26th of this year, and is followed by Bishop Robert Barron's homily for Sunday, September 13th. 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
13: 78
12: degrees.
14: Great advice and lots of fun with Dr. Ray Gurindi.
15: Somebody lose a couple of kids? This is EW10's idea. I know it is. They kept saying, you got to get a co-host. You got to get a co-host. Are you my co-host? No? Honey, I'm the star. This is Living Right with Dr. Ray. This is not Living Wild with a Little Child. Okay? So I'll tell you what. It's beautiful to have you here, but can you go find your mom and dad? Thank you, sweetheart. Thanks for coming. See ya. Is your grandpa here, son? Is your grandpa here? Is he over there? He's taking pictures of you. Over here, over camera, over here. Over here, not over there. Come on, son. Come on with me. I take it. Oh, my gosh. Thanks, kids. They were great. Okay, got all kinds of stuff coming up. We are in Dallas. Guadalupe Radio is one of the finest networks on the whole EWTN network. We're in Dallas. We've been here before. 4 years ago we were here. Wonderful to come back. We will have a guest that I think you're going to want to use in your own families with your kids. He's the founder of Catholic Brain. That is not me, okay? Am I going too fast for this whole row here? And those of you who know people or perhaps personally have had a miscarriage, we have some very powerful presentations on how doctors might be a little more sensitive about miscarriages, and a priest, Father Larry, will talk about this. But before I go any further, this is hard because you got to be humble when you do the show, but sometimes you get caught up in your own importance, and people come from a long way. They come from a long way. It's very flattering when you find out how far they traveled to see it. It makes you feel pretty full of yourself. So, if I may, who of you have traveled here from some place in the United States? How about some place in Texas? Dallas? Okay, I gotta find out exactly why you people are here. Ma'am, why did you come to Living Right with Dr. Ray?
16: Actually, I just saw a bunch of people walking into this room and I followed them.
15: Thanks. Thank you. Sir, yourself, why did you want to be part of this extravaganza?
17: Well, I smelled some great pizza, and I thought it was free, and I'm going to get pizza.
15: Ma'am, why are you here?
18: They sweetened the pot.
15: What do you mean they sweetened the... Who gave you that?
18: I can't tell.
15: Son, you're a young man. Young men don't necessarily come from far away to... Come on, Living Right with Dr. Ray. Why are you here?
19: Well, I broke curfew, and this is the punishment. I'm sorry, who are you?
15: Roy. Roy Gannuti. My grandfather, Angelo Quarante, came to this country when he was 17 through Ellis Island. Couldn't speak a lick English. Sat across from the immigration officer. Immigration officer said in English, what is your name? Or for those of you who are Italian, come si chiamo? My grandfather said, Quarante. Immigration officer wrote down G-U-A-R-E-N-D-I, Gurindi. So from that point forward, my name was completely changed. My grandfather was big on manners. I'd try to sneak into his house as a 13-year-old, and I'd hear this. Raymond, you come in, you don't say hello? Oh, hello, Papa. I'd leave. Raymond, you going to leave without saying a goodbye? And if he saw me there saying to my mom, Mom, would you give me that? Is that how you ask your mom? You don't say please? Papa asked me one time what I did for a living. He says, what do you do, Raymond? I said, well, I talk. You talk. They pay you for that? He couldn't understand it. Why did he emphasize manners so much? Manners are dignity. Manners say, I'm going to treat you with respect. This little one right here, how old is she, dear? Four, five?
16: Five.
15: You know, she's out in public and somebody hands her a cookie. Mom's going to go, what do you say? And then she's going to look at her mother like, first time you ever brought this concept up. And then mom's going to go, what's the magic word? And finally, not wanting to be embarrassed, mom takes these nails, reaches for some fleshy body part and starts to dig. Say, thank you. Ow! Hurting me. Why do we emphasize manners so much for a 5-year-old? Because we realize how important it is. Do you get sloppy in your manners with your spouse? Do you not say please? Do you not say thank you? Do you not say excuse me with your spouse? You know, when I burp the alphabet at the table, I can go all the way to M without taking a breath. I always tell my wife, excuse me, excuse me. And I tell the boys, you're going to do that? You say excuse me. You don't just burp the alphabet without saying excuse me. Marriages suffer from this. This little 5-year-old, we put more effort into manners with his little 5-year-old than we do with our spouses. Why do we do this? Hey, give me a cup of coffee, would you? Oh, I asked nice, didn't I? Would you? How about, please, honey, may I have a cup of coffee? And then when she hands me the coffee, do I say thank you? It should just be part of our vocabulary. My grandfather made sure it was with us. Raymond, you don't say thank you to your grandma? You say thank you. Let's take some questions. What do we got for questions? Yes, ma'am. Oh, you know what? Wait a minute. Did the camera get her? She's doing this. I minored in philosophy. And when you're in philosophy class and you have a question, you go. Because you're not sure you're really here. Yes, ma'am.
20: Hi, Dr. Ray. I have been wanting to ask you ever since I heard on the radio one day, you were saying that your wife is at peace with however your children come out.
15: She's not at peace with me. Kids.
20: However they grow up, because she knows that she did her best and God's grace was filling up the rest and your children have free will. So however they are, she's at peace with. Is it just a lack of faith on my part that I know I'm a sinner and I know I'm a bad parent sometimes and I don't have that same peace?
15: You God?
20: No.
15: If Jesus came down and whispered instructions into your ear on how to raise that child for 20 years, would that guarantee that child would stay in the faith?
20: No.
15: No. Right. So that's part of why we're at peace. Mother Teresa says you are asked to be faithful, not effective, or not, what's the word she used?
16: Successful.
15: Thank you very much. Faithful, not successful. My wife and I look at it as, well, two things. He asked us to raise him in our humanness, in our sinfulness. It's one thing you can say very confidently, I'm a sinner. But then when you say I'm a sinner regarding your kids, now you have self-doubt. If I wasn't such a sinner, my kids would all be Saint Teresa and John Bosco. Exactly. And you know the other reason? It's a numbers game. I have 10 children. You want to get in the Baseball Hall of Fame? You bat 300. I got to get 3 out of 10. That's 300. I'm a Hall of Fame parent. It's resolved, dear. We resolved after our last child is leaving, which then we're going to get an unlisted address, to not tie our joy into the decisions they make. We will pray. And we'll talk where we can. But when our Lord said, I give you peace, he didn't put an asterisk there down at the bottom, you know, in the early manuscripts and said, unless your children go astray, then you can't have peace. Time for another?
21: Yeah.
15: Yes, son.
0: So I'm a college student at the University of Dallas currently, and I wanted to ask, what are the top things you would say to keep in mind when looking for your future spouse or preparing yourself to be the best spouse you can be?
15: One, she's got to think like you. I do marriage counseling. And those marriages that break up are typically because they didn't have the religious commitment. They didn't have the belief that God says, till death do you part. So that's one. She has to think like you. If you go into it thinking, well, she's really kind of wobbly in her faith, but I can fix that. I can make it better. And pretty soon you're a year into the relationship, and there hasn't been movement. So that's part of the problem. Somebody that believes like you. Secondly, I've seen many marriages fail because they didn't take enough time to get to know each other. I've seen very few fail that took a lot of time to get to know each other. My wife gave me an ultimatum. She thought I was taking too long. 2 years into the relationship, she gave me an ultimatum. You either tell me your name or it's over. Third thing you're doing is wise. You're putting yourself in a circle of like-thinking people. Your age, religion is not something embraced by your cohort. You're in a place where there's a lot of folks like that. Okay. Thank you, son. We have time for one more? Sir.
21: Our pediatrician has told us, and I'm wondering, does every adoption, even happy ones, always leave a deep sense of loss?
15: You want a quick answer to that?
21: Is there a quick answer?
15: Yes. No. Absolutely not. I have 10 adopted kids. Many of my kids have told me, I'm so glad I was raised in this home. Some of them knew where they came from, so that was a factor. My daughter just recently said, I'm so glad you raised me. So this idea that there's this psychological hole in the child that can't ever be filled, that is such raw nonsense. First of all, anecdotally, that's not true. Second of all, research-wise, that's not true. Those kids who have not been drug or alcohol exposed in the womb or have not had major neglect from other places before they were adopted, some of the research says they do even better than the general population. Why is that? Because they got a mom and a dad who love them and who wanted them. How many children would you believe, if you watched television, media, movies, what percentage of adopted kids would you think seek out birth parents when they're able? On the basis of the media, what percent?
21: 75%.
15: 75. It's under 10. Now, if in fact this gaping hole exists, why isn't there this onrush to find out who I am? I've seen those articles. And you know why they've exploded? Because of abortion. Because people are saying adoption is worse than abortion. I asked a teacher once who taught mothers who had gotten pregnant out of wedlock, how many of your girls placed the baby for adoption? She said, maybe one out of the whole class. Why is that? Because they've been forced to believe that adoption is just a terrible choice, and it is better to have the baby not exist. So that's nonsense. It is not true. It's been not my experience and not the experience of the hordes of adoptive parents I've worked with. Now, some adopted kids have trouble. Yeah, because they come from very sketchy, turbulent beginnings. That's true. That's very true. Thanks, sir. Got enough time to go around the country. Dr. A, I'm a medically retired Marine and would like to know how much you think a faith life helps to heal post-traumatic stress from war. A deep faith life helps to heal just about everything. They've done studies where programs that emphasize rehabilitation, group-type homes, but have a faith, the people do much better. It gives them meaning. It gives them a context within which to place the particular thing they're struggling with. You wouldn't have to narrow faith life down to post-traumatic stress disorder. That's where faith works. No, it works anywhere. It works anywhere. Now, just because there's post-traumatic stress disorder does not mean you don't have faith. It simply means it is something that is going to give you meaning from what happened. You know, we've gone through COVID. A lot of people who are deeply faithful were nowhere near as frightened of COVID than the general population. Why was that? Because their faith life put them in a context. This isn't the only thing right here. Their faith life does this.

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Go to drray.com and send us your comments or questions. That's drray.com.

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0: Mosango Osong.
1: Yes.
0: Does that mean something?
1: It means, why am I here with Dr. Ray?
0: Cut!
1: Sorry now. Well, it means haunting, a hunter.
0: A hunter? Oh, okay.
1: To hunt.
0: I see.
1: Right.
0: You are the developer, the founder, of something called the Catholic Brain. Did you need me as like a poster boy for that?
1: No.
0: Tell us about that. This sounds fascinating.
1: Well, it's an online platform for faith formation for young kids, for parents, for teachers and catechists. It has over 1,000 videos, quizzes, games, very engaging and interactive for kids. And right now we have about 132,000 students, families, teachers, schools, parishes, dioceses using the platform.
0: Is this nationwide?
1: It's nationwide. We have a few users in Canada and in England.
0: What makes it different if a parent says, well, you know, I can get on the internet and I can find stuff and I can go here and give my kids stuff? What makes Catholic Brain different?
1: Good question. We have some exclusive content that we produce, like the Adventure Catechism. It's animation. It's good quality. It's very unique. So the exclusivity is what makes a huge difference. And also the technology. We've developed absolutely. We've developed a platform that it integrates the entire ecosystem of faith formation.
0: What ages?
1: 3 to pre-K, 3 to about 8th grade. And we're expanding to youth.
0: Many parents will say, I really have a hard time explaining to the kids what our faith is all about and why. Correct?
1: Right, right. Because first of all, they themselves weren't catechized well.
0: Maybe the parents should watch it, huh?
1: Yes, the parents, and the platform is designed for parents too, right? While the kids are learning, we're engaging the parents. The videos are, the entire platform is designed for the family.
0: Do you get feedback from parents who use this who say, I can't believe how much I learned?
1: Yes, absolutely, yeah. Our short videos, the Adventure Catechism series, there's 40 of them, it's really, it answers basic questions.

0: about the Catholic faith
1: that I myself didn't know. So the parents are learning.
2: Did you watch
1: with
2: your
1: the kids.
2: Own series?
1: Yeah.
2: You might want to do that.
1: Right, absolutely.
2: Remember when I talked the first part of the show about my grandfather, Angelo?
1: Mm-hmm.
2: My grandmother was Rose, and she came to this country when she was 8.
1: Right.
2: And she went to a parish called St. Anthony's. And St. Anthony's in Canton, Ohio, was the home of a woman named Rita Rizzo, known as Mother Angelica. And if my grandmother were told by the priest, this is the way it is, she would have said, priest says it, I believe it. It's not that way with kids anymore, is it?
1: No, I mean, that's how I grew up. I went to a Catholic school. We went to Mass every day. No one told us why we went to Mass. Why we prayed the rosary, even at my house, you can't ask any questions. This is the tradition. This is how we do it. That's it. Right?
2: No reason? No explanation?
1: No reason, no explanation. And I try to do that with my kids. My first daughter is 17. It doesn't work. She wants to know. She's asking some very tough questions. And I have to give her the answers, right? It's not like it's a family culture. It's a tradition. You got to do it. So it's really, really a different culture. It's a different environment. We really have to do better as a church.
2: If the kids get on your program, can they go anywhere else? In other words, okay, Mom, I'm on the internet on this program. You leave the room. I'm heading somewhere else. Can they do that, or does your program keep them focused?
1: I mean, the only way you can do that is we have a tablet, our own custom tablet. It's called BibleZone Catholic Tablet. It's a closed platform tablet. The only thing you can access is Catholic content. But if you go to a web browser, go to catholicbrand.com, you can't really control that, right?
2: I would think that your particular tablet would be the answer.
1: Right. So the tablet, that's for people that want a closed system, for families that want a closed system. You don't want your kids to access any other content. So, and we have about 16,000 Catholics that use the device right now. So there's two options, right? You use the website or you buy the tablet.
2: What percentage are homeschoolers?
1: Percentage of homeschoolers, I would say about 5%.
2: So these are parents with even public schools, parochial, private?
1: Right. You mean for the tablet or the website?
2: Both.
1: Well, for the device, I would say about 60% is homeschool.
2: Okay.
1: Right.
2: So they want to use this as part of their educational approach.
1: Right, absolutely. And we have a curriculum that's approved by USCCB, so everything is 100% Catholic, authentic.
2: Musango, how long have you been doing this?
1: Okay, let's see. 2014. So about 7 years now.
2: Did you yourself leave the faith for any period of time because you were just taught this is what you do, don't ask questions?
1: Yes, I did, but not completely. But I almost left the church as an adult because I had questions. The Mass was boring for me. I didn't know why we did certain things. If I go to a non-denominational church, I like the preaching more than the Mass. So I almost left, but I had to go back and read stuff. Read about my faith, the history, everything. After I did that, I'm like, there's no way. This is the real deal, right? So you have to kind of do it yourself. So the church didn't give me that. My parents didn't give me that. And I almost left.
2: Isn't it interesting? Because what you viewed as being forced upon you, right, as being the regimen that we have to do, was somewhere deep inside you.
1: Right.
2: Were you here when that young lady over there asked the question about feeling guilty as a mother because she raised her kids in the faith, mm-hmm, and how do you be at peace if they decide they're going to drift?
1: Right, I didn't.
2: And the one thing I didn't tell her is that she gave them a base.
1: Right.
2: And they've got something to step back on. Mm-hmm. If you have no base, you got nothing to step back on.
1: Right, absolutely.
2: But that base was there for you.
1: Mm-hmm.
2: When did you come to this country?
1: 2003.
2: How did you decide something like this was needed?
1: It's the Holy Spirit. Naturally, I'm an entrepreneur. My goal in life was to build businesses. I went to college, studied accounting, and I wanted to create multiple companies. That was my goal. That was my mission, I thought. But then, you have a plan. The Lord has a different plan for you. I was about to launch a medical practice software for doctors. And then during that time I was teaching faith formation, I realized that, you know, as a catechist, it's three problems that I discovered while teaching. Number one, the kids didn't like they didn't like coming to the class. It was boring, it was not engaging, they didn't like it at all. I was teaching second, third, and fourth grade. So that was one problem. Secondly, the parents, they're not involved at all. Right? They just drop off, go, and some of the kids were saying, some of the kids didn't even know how to say Our Father. I'm like, how did you even receive First Communion, right? So the parents are not involved. That's the second problem. The third problem was, as a catechist, and, you know, there's the tools that I'm using, it's not effective. So that's where my entrepreneurial instinct starts kicking. I love solving problems. I wanted to solve that problem. I tried many ways to do it, and I started praying and asking the Lord, Lord, you've given me a gift. How can I use it? How can I serve you? So after praying, it took a lot of this discernment because that was risk for me and my family. So, and after a year of praying, I said, well, I felt the Lord calling me to improve faith formation.
2: If somebody wants your program, how do they do it?
1: CatholicBrain.com.
2: That's easy enough.
1: Sign up for a 14-day free trial.
2: If they go to CatholicBrain.com, are they going to just get subbed over to my website? Is that just going to head over that way?
1: I hope not.
2: He hopes not. as those kids, man.
1: Yeah. So we have a 14-day free trial. Sign up. Try the platform. You know, if you like it, you know, you keep it. If you don't like it, you can cancel.
2: One more question. Are schools buying this at large for instruction at the grade levels for the kids?
1: Yes, absolutely. We have over 200 Catholic schools using the platform and over probably about close to 800 parishes use it for catechesis.
2: God keep you going, my friend.
1: Amen. Thank you.
2: We need that. Thank you.
1: Thank you.
2: You won't see. This season on Living Right with Dr. Ray, our friends at Life Perspectives have helped us to get a good perspective on the very emotionally sensitive, moving topic of miscarriages. The grieving, the mishandling, the questions from professionals, from family members. In this video, we'd like you to watch a woman who is grieving about her miscarriage and how it might affect her, not only now, but for quite a while. Michaeline, some people think that if this is still impacting you emotionally many years later, you didn't get over it. Or in psychological parlance, unresolved grief. Is that the case?
0: Yeah, not necessarily. And in fact, that get over it, how can we get over the loss of somebody that we loved, even if we didn't get to meet them?
2: So you adjust.
0: Yes.
2: Necessarily, but there isn't something psychologically wrong with you.
0: No.
2: My little brother died when I was 15. And my mom and dad grieved terribly. I didn't. I felt bad, but I was a 15-year-old boy and I was into adolescence. You know when I grieved?
0: Mm.
2: You know, when I had my son. Then it hit me. It wasn't unresolved grief. It was a reaction to something later in life. We have a woman coming up, 15 years after her oldest child was lost through a miscarriage. And you will see the raw emotion that this young mother of five still has. Tiffany, I just had a friend and his wife tell me they had a miscarriage. I can't believe how rocked they were by the whole thing.
3: I can relate. I have five children now, but our first and our third, we had miscarriages as well. And our first was by far the most traumatic.
2: You did?
3: Yes. Yeah.
2: I've known you for 20 years. I've never heard this.
3: It's not something women generally talk about, although it is necessary for us to talk about it so that we know that we aren't alone.
2: What happened?
3: There's very little support there. So I had felt just fine. I had just had an OB appointment. They saw that the heartbeat was normal. Everything looked great. Blood work was excellent. And then one day I didn't feel very well. So I called off of work and I stayed home. Mid-morning, I started to bleed and I called my doctor, where I was told that I was likely miscarrying. And that was about the extent of it. Now, granted, my doctor was seeing patients in the middle of a busy day, but I had no guidance. I had no support.
2: You're a first-time mom.
3: Yes. Yeah, first time. And so luckily, you know, the Holy Spirit brought my mother over. So I did have some support present. But it was shocking when I delivered at home. And I had this beautiful baby at home that was stillborn. So it's a very difficult situation. And it's something that stays with a mother throughout her life, even after you have more children.
2: Did you tell other people this?
3: Yes. When I notice or I hear of other moms experiencing these situations, I like to tell them so that they're aware and they're not alone.
2: What happens?
3: Because it's very taboo.
2: What? I'm confused. I'm a guy here. I'm trying to wrap my head around this. What happens when you reveal this to these moms?
3: A lot of them cry because it is a form of decompression and reassurance that they aren't alone, that this is actually something normal. They didn't necessarily do anything wrong. They didn't take the wrong vitamins or eat the wrong food or not exercise enough.
2: They blame themselves.
3: Sometimes, yes, they do. And there's a sense of guilt. There's definitely a sense of loss. Not for everyone. Everyone's different. But there is always grieving. There's always grieving.
2: How many years ago was this for you?
3: 14 and a half.
2: I see. You're tearing up as you talk about it.
3: That's my child.
2: I got to admit, I'm ignorant about this. I don't understand this. And what can I know? What can I understand? What can I do?
3: So the best thing is there are resources, ministries, things available to help women. Encourage them to talk about it and seek help. For example, my sister unfortunately also miscarried later. But she had the avenues to receive help. There was a local funeral home that was very supportive, provided a casket. There was a priest who came and did a burial for her. They had closure, something that I and my husband never fully received. And so there are support systems out there for these women. And even if it's just talking to other moms, you know, if it's something that happened in the past, making that connection, reaching out to other people. It's reassuring, at the least.
2: I was supposed to help you, and you helped me. Thank you.
3: You're welcome. You're welcome. So yes, your friend, anyone else, just be there for them. And don't go. You'll have more children. You're young. You'll have more. Or as one doctor told me, it's a tax write-off. So... just be patient and supportive.
2: Thank you.
3: Yeah.
2: Thanks, Tiffany. Tiffany is a friend of mine. I knew she had a powerful story. I didn't realize how powerful when we got a chance to talk. Michaeline, observations?
0: Yeah, that was actually hard. It was actually hard to watch. I'm tearing up right now again. Just thinking about that and watching her emotion, and you get to see all of that rising up, and yet that is so natural and it's so normal. But I think we need to be prepared for that, because so many people around us have been impacted, and that loss may have been years or decades ago.
2: She has five children. Wouldn't it be common for someone to say, well, you know, you've got five children now. That was a long time ago. That was your first child.
0: Unfortunately, yes. And I think we do that because we're trying to be well-meaning. We think that that's bringing comfort or helping to redirect them. But what are we doing? We're minimizing that child, that one child that no other child can replace for them, rather than telling them that we're sorry and that we're remembering that child with them.
2: If you don't know what to say, I'm so sorry. That's pretty simple. Mm-hmm. If you'd like more information, go to lifeperspectives.com. Want some help in guiding yourself through these situations with someone you know, or even your own personal experience? Click under Toolkits. 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

0: The Catechism of the Catholic Church has a great quote from St. John Chrysostom on prayer in paragraph 2744. It reads, quote, "Nothing is equal to prayer, for what is impossible, it makes possible. What is difficult, easy. For it's impossible for the man who prays eagerly and invokes God ceaselessly ever to sin." Close quote. That's the power of prayer. So, what are we waiting for? Let's get to praying.
1: This is Monsignor Arthur Calkins. In the name of the Father, and of the Son, and of the Holy Spirit, amen. Lord, we ask that you change the hearts of so many who have hardened themselves against the lives of innocent unborn children in the womb. We ask you to soften the hearts of their mothers so that they will not consider the idea of abortion, but bring to life these little creatures whom God has created for himself, to know him, to love him, to serve him in this world, and to be happy with him forever in heaven. In the name of the Father, and of the Son, and of the Holy Spirit. Amen.
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3: God bless Texas. Dallas is a wonderful place. Guadalupe Radio, who is our partner in this, is going to be with us for a number of tapings. This is absolutely a great visit. Life Perspectives did a lot of work with them as they gave an education to us about the effects of a miscarriage. Well, now Father Larry Richards, who's always a regular on this program, is going to give us some more looks from a priest's perspective. Father Larry and I talked about the grief that comes with miscarriage, also the numbers. And that's where we're going to go with this one. Father, I saw a statistic that said, in human history, approximately 50% of all children conceived didn't make it past the age of 5.
4: Wow.
3: That's heavy, heavy infant mortality rate. And if you throw in the amount of miscarriages and spontaneous abortions, the implication is that the vast majority of souls that God creates really don't make it to earth to live to seek him. They automatically go to heaven.
4: Wow.
3: We're a minority because we have, in fact, existed on earth.
4: Wouldn't it have been great to be one of the other ones?
3: Well, that's isn't that it? We tend to think that this is the norm, that you and
4: Absolutely.
3: I are the norm. But
4: Absolutely.
3: If you go with those numbers, heaven is populated by souls who either never made it out of the womb or never made it past 5.
4: Isn't that an interesting thing? And you know the way the old
3: church... That's the first time you've ever said I've said anything interesting.
4: It was very interesting. I never heard it. He gave me something new. This is the first time in 10 years. I'm just telling you. Anyway, but you think about when you read the reality that these children, and they can get to go to heaven, if that's the thing. It used to be the church taught that if a baby wasn't baptized, they had to go to limbo. Now, St. Augustine developed
3: Did
4: that.
3: The church actually teach that?
4: Nope, never
3: that
4: been
3: was
4: an
3: a,
4: official
3: that was a theological
4: teacher.
3: Kind of speculation.
4: It's a theological opinion.
3: Is what we call it,
4: a theological opinion. And for many, many years, many people were taught that as
3: I was, when
4: truth,
3: I was a kid, I was taught that.
4: Because you can't go to heaven unless you've been baptized. But the church has always taught that there's three types of baptism, right? The baptism of water, the baptism of desire, and the baptism of blood. You know, you desire that, or you are martyred, or you are born underwater. And so they says, well, God in his justice, in his love and mercy, would not send a baby to hell because they haven't been baptized, so they would go to a natural place. Now, most theologians today, most Vatican documents today, don't even talk about the whole thing of that reality anymore. That God in his mercy, and again John Paul II talked about, would take that child to himself. You know, that he makes all this work together for good. But that interesting point, which I never reflected on before.
5: I have a lot of points you never reflected upon.
4: Well, some I wouldn't want to. But to think that all these souls are in heaven who never had to go through the time on earth. Yes, that's just an interesting theological
5: point. That would be the majority. That'd be a heavy majority because
4: it would be a heavy majority.
5: We have no idea how many early spontaneous abortions
4: Absolutely.
5: There would be.
4: But think about the what it would be is grace. You know, that this grace that, you know, I often think that, think about when Paul talks about when Adam sinned, all died, right? And then he says, when Christ died, all had been redeemed. You know, now we have to come to that redemption through baptism or surrendering our life to the Lordship of Jesus or different things. But still, we're all saved by grace. You know, even I often think that the ultimate sign of grace was the Immaculate Conception, that Mary was conceived without sin, though she never did anything to deserve it, correct?
6: Yes.
4: You know, it was a pure gift, and God gave that to Mary, and God gives that to us, and God can give that to these children, pure gift.
5: I've always been fascinated by how differently God does it than we would do it.
4: Absolutely. That's true.
5: And so we look at all these children, all these unborn babies, all these kids who never made it past 4 or 5 years mm-hmm. of age, and we think, how tragic, how tragic, how tragic. And God's going, no. You don't understand.
4: Exactly.
5: They are freely here.
4: Mm-hmm. And however God deals with that. You know, and I just think that so often we got to make sure that we don't put God in a box. That God is always more, and that God loves us and he loves these babies more than we could ever, ever love them. And if God, who is love, and he loves us and we love those children, he's going to love them forever.
3: I would suspect that that segment prompted some questions or comments. What do we have? Sir?
7: I've had several friends and even family members who have had full burials for their miscarried child, and that's given them a lot of peace and a lot of closure.
3: That's one of the things that Life Perspectives will talk about in some of our later segments, which is that we appreciate this life, and we do with this life what we would do with any life. Powerful comment. Others. Ma'am.
8: Yes, well, I had a miscarriage myself, and just recently one of my goddaughters had a miscarriage, and she has really struggled with it. It's been very difficult for her.
3: How long has it been for her?
8: It happened about a month ago.
3: What do you see as the hardest part of her struggle?
8: I guess just the joy of just thinking she's going to have a baby, and she had already told her parents that they were going to be grandparents again, and then this happened. So she's had a difficult time. She said it's been hard being around other babies right now.
3: That's common. It's a very common reaction. I get that a lot from parents who have lost a child. And the hardest thing for them is to hear other parents complain about their child. Wish my child was here to complain about. God bless your daughter.
8: Thank you.
3: Got time for one more. Yes, ma'am.

0: priest who gave us counsel to go through the delivery process, and we did that in the hospital, and so we were able to deliver our little boy, Gabriel, in the hospital. He was perfectly formed at 16 weeks, fingers and toes and everything, and we were able to have a funeral mass and a burial for him. And that was such a wonderful blessing for us to be able to have that closure, to be able to see our child, and it's something we'll never forget.
1: Just about everybody has either female experienced a miscarriage or somebody who has. I mentioned my grandmother. My dad and his brother were two of her children who made it to life, but she had three others that didn't. My grandmother on the other side, my mother's mother, had 13, and five survived. And three or four of them were under five. And this was only two generations ago. This, you don't have to go back to the 1100s to get this kind of mortality rate. This was very, very common. So for us, it's a very real thing. For them, it was something that occurred to pretty much everybody they knew. Everybody they knew. I wrote a book called Living Calm. Basically, how to deal with your own frustration, your own upset, your own anger, your own irritation, your own irksomeness at the mail carrier. No, at your spouse. I have an easy time with the mail carrier. I go down, I pick up my mail. She says, "How you doing, Ray?" I go, "Good. Yourself? Good. Okay, doke." You know, we've never been in a fight. We've never had an argument. Well, I got to get it off my chest, and then I feel better. I got to let people know how I feel. That is one of the dumbest things that people say. To vent. I got to vent. There's old psychological theories that basically said if you vent, you get it off. If you don't get an ulcer... Well, the problem with ulcers is caused by bacteria, but we used to think it was caused by stress. And so you get it out of your system. You vent. I'm better now. What happens to the people you just vented against? You know, venting is not a good thing for the venter or the ventee. It's good for dryers. It's not good for people. Did you ever see rain hit a field, a muddy field? And as the field gets soggy, there's little rivulets, like little tiny rivers, that the rain just kind of goes down. And with every succeeding rain, the water runs faster and quicker down that same path. That's exactly what happens when you have to vent. It becomes a habit. It's what I do. It's not good to hold it in. You don't hold it in. I'm not saying you hold it in. I'm saying you get rid of it. You know one of the great definitions of frustration? Frustration is the difference between the way things are and the way we want them to be. It's the gap between reality and our expectations. You know, this is hard to change reality, but you can change your expectations. You can move your expectations up and down a lot easier. You know, my mother-in-law, I'll tell you, my mother-in-law, that woman comes over here and she's got to have an opinion about everything. You know that? She just does. She doesn't know when to shut her mouth. How long has she been your mother-in-law? 22 years. She been like this for 22 years? All 22 of them. 23 if you count when I courted my wife. Are you still expecting your mother-in-law not to do this? Are you still expecting her after 22 years to finally turn the corner and stop venting? She's not going to give her opinion anymore because you know why? You've corrected her. And she said, "Oh, Ray, thank you so much." That makes it so clear. Sometimes I do need repeated correction to look at myself because sometimes I can be difficult. Thank you, Raymond. Venting is not a good thing. One thing about venting, little secret. People say, I had to. I just had to. I was going to explode. One thing about physiological arousal, it doesn't last peak real long. It goes like this. If you can shut your mouth right when you're here, give it about 30 seconds before you say a word. It gets down to about here, and then you're more likely to be able to shut your mouth. You try to shut your mouth at the peak, it's very hard. But if you just let that peak pass, you won't say it as often or as loud or as mean. There's a saying you might want to remember. You never have to apologize for what you didn't say. Well, I thank you, dear people, for joining me here. Guadalupe Radio, our sponsor here in Dallas, Texas. We were here 4 or 5 years ago. Did I look the same? It's amazing what the makeup will do. But I thank you so much. I'd like you to give yourselves a hand for being such a tenor body. Thank you. Thank you so much for joining me here. Thanks, sweetheart, for everything. I can't believe you came in here because you saw a bunch of people coming in. And you with the pizza. None for you, big boy. I went like this. She grabbed my hand. She's like, give me that. A show of warmth. Thank you very much.
2: Thank you.
1: 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This is Dr. Ray. Walk with God. You got kids. Hold them tightly by the hand. Thank you.

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6: 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Let us now turn to our Blessed Mother. In the name of the Father, and of the Son, and of the Holy Spirit. Amen. O Mary, my Mother, I place myself under your loving care. Take my fears, my worries, and my hopes, and present them to your Son. Teach me to trust as you trusted, to love as you loved, and to say yes to God in all things. Remain with me always, and lead me ever closer to Jesus. Amen. Saint Monica, pray for us, and for those we love.
7: Here's your weather update from Catholic 540 AM. It's currently 81 degrees with a few clouds. The heat index 85 degrees. Humidity 71%. The wind is from the east at 7 miles per hour. The forecast for this afternoon, cloudy with light wind with scattered thunderstorms. Temperature 83. Then this evening, cloud-filled skies with a light breeze with scattered thunderstorms. The temp 76. Overnight, cloudy with some wind with scattered showers. Temperature 73 degrees. That's the weather from Catholic 540 AM, Divine Mercy Radio.
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0: Our Father, who art in heaven, hallowed be thy name. Thy kingdom come, thy will be done, on earth as it is in heaven.
1: Give us this day our daily bread, and forgive us our trespasses, as we forgive those who trespass against us. And lead us not into temptation, but deliver us from evil. Amen.
0: Hail Mary, full of grace, the Lord is with thee. Blessed art thou among women, and blessed is the fruit of thy womb, Jesus.
1: Holy Mary, Mother of God, pray for us sinners now and at the hour of our death. Amen.
0: I believe in God the Father Almighty, creator of heaven and earth,
2: and in Jesus Christ, his only Son, our Lord, who was conceived by the Holy Spirit, born of the Virgin Mary, suffered under Pontius Pilate, was crucified, died, and was buried. He descended into hell, and on the third day he rose again from the dead. He ascended into heaven, and is seated at the right hand of God the Father Almighty. From there he will come to judge the living and the dead. I believe in the Holy Spirit,
0: the Holy Catholic Church,
2: the communion of saints, the forgiveness of sins, the resurrection of the body, and life everlasting. Amen.
1: In atonement for our sins.
3: Eternal Father, I offer you the body and blood, soul and divinity of your dearly beloved Son, our Lord Jesus Christ.
1: In atonement for our sins and those of the whole world.
3: For the sake of his sorrowful passion,
1: have mercy on us and the whole world.
3: For the sake of his sorrowful passion,
1: have mercy on us and the whole world.
3: For the sake of his sorrowful passion,
1: have mercy on us and on the whole world.
3: For the sake of his sorrowful passion,
1: have mercy on us and on the whole world.
3: For the sake of his sorrowful passion,
1: have mercy on us and on the whole world.
3: For the sake of his sorrowful passion,
1: have mercy on us and on the whole world.
3: For the sake of his sorrowful passion,
1: have mercy on us and the whole world.
3: For the sake of his sorrowful passion,
1: have mercy on us and the whole world.
3: For the sake of his sorrowful passion,
1: have mercy on us and the whole world.
3: For the sake of his sorrowful passion,
1: have mercy on us and the whole world.
3: Eternal Father, I offer you the body and blood, soul and divinity of your dearly beloved Son, our Lord Jesus Christ.
1: In atonement for our sins and those of the whole world.
3: For the sake of his sorrowful passion,
1: have mercy on us and on the whole world.
3: For the sake of his sorrowful passion,
1: have mercy on us and on the whole world.
3: For the sake of his sorrowful passion,
1: have mercy on us and on the whole world.
3: For the sake of his sorrowful passion,
1: have mercy on us and on the whole world.
3: For the sake of his sorrowful passion,
1: have mercy on us and on the whole world.
3: For the sake of his sorrowful passion,
1: have mercy on us and on the whole world.
3: For the sake of his sorrowful passion,
1: have mercy on us and on the whole world.
3: For the sake of his sorrowful passion,
1: have mercy on us and on the whole world.
3: For the sake of his sorrowful passion,
1: have mercy on us and on the whole world.
3: For the sake of his sorrowful passion,
1: have mercy on us and on the whole world. In atonement for our sins.
4: Eternal Father, I offer you the body and blood, soul and divinity of your dearly beloved Son, our Lord Jesus Christ.
1: In atonement for our sins and those of the whole world.
4: For the sake of his sorrowful passion,
1: have mercy on us and on the whole world.
4: For the sake of his sorrowful passion,
1: have mercy on us and on the whole world.
4: For the sake of his sorrowful passion,
1: have mercy on us and on the whole world.
4: For the sake of his sorrowful passion,
1: have mercy on us and on the whole world.
4: For the sake of his sorrowful passion,
1: have mercy mercy on us and on the whole world.
4: For the sake of his sorrowful passion,
1: have mercy on us and on the whole world.
4: For the sake of his sorrowful passion,
1: have mercy on us and on the whole world.
4: For the sake of his sorrowful passion,
1: have mercy on us and on the whole world.
4: For the sake of his sorrowful passion,
1: have mercy on us and on the whole world.
4: For the sake of his sorrowful passion,
1: have mercy on us and on the whole world. In atonement for our sins.
4: Eternal Father, I offer you the body and blood, soul and divinity of your dearly beloved Son, our Lord Jesus Christ.
1: In atonement for our sins and those of the whole world.
4: For the sake of his sorrowful passion,
1: have mercy on us and on the whole world.
4: For the sake of his sorrowful passion,
1: have mercy on us and on the whole world.
4: For the sake of his sorrowful passion,
1: have mercy on us and on the whole world.
4: For the sake of his sorrowful passion,
1: have mercy on us and on the whole world.
4: For the sake of his sorrowful passion,
1: have mercy on us and on the whole world.
4: For the sake of his sorrowful passion,
1: have mercy on us and on the whole world.
4: For the sake of his sorrowful passion,
1: have mercy on us and on the whole world.
4: For the sake of his sorrowful passion,
1: have mercy on us and on the whole world.
4: For the sake of his sorrowful passion,
1: have mercy on us and on the whole world.
4: For the sake of his sorrowful passion,
1: have mercy on us and on the whole world. In atonement for our sins.
5: Eternal Father, I offer you the body and blood, soul and divinity of your dearly beloved Son, our Lord Jesus Christ.
1: In atonement for our sins and those of the whole world.
5: For the sake of his sorrowful passion,
1: have mercy on us and on the whole world.
5: For the sake of his sorrowful passion,
1: have mercy on us and on the whole world.
5: For the sake of his sorrowful passion,
1: have mercy on us and on the whole world.
5: For the sake of his sorrowful passion,
1: have mercy on us and on the whole world.
5: For the sake of his sorrowful passion,
1: have mercy on us and on the whole world.
5: For the sake of his sorrowful passion,
1: have mercy on us and on the whole world.
5: For the sake of his sorrowful passion,
1: have mercy on us and on the whole world.
5: For the sake of his sorrowful passion,
1: have mercy on us and on the whole world.
5: For the sake of his sorrowful passion,
1: have mercy on us and on the whole world.
5: For the sake of his sorrowful passion,
1: have mercy on us and on the whole world.
5: Holy God, Holy Mighty One, Holy Immortal One,
1: have mercy on us and on the whole world.
5: Holy God, Holy Mighty One, Holy Immortal One,
1: have mercy on us and on the whole world.
5: Holy God, Holy Mighty One, Holy Immortal One,
1: have mercy on us and on the whole world.
5: Eternal God, in whom mercy is endless and the treasury of compassion inexhaustible, look kindly upon us and increase your mercy in us, that in difficult moments we might not despair nor become despondent, but with great confidence submit ourselves to your holy will, which is love and mercy itself. Jesus,
1: I trust in you.
5: In the name of the Father, and of the Son, and of the Holy Spirit.
1: Amen.
6: The Litany of the Holy Name of Mary.
7: In the name of the Father, the Son, and the Holy Spirit. Lord, have mercy.
8: Lord, have mercy.
7: Christ, have mercy.
8: Christ, have mercy.
7: Lord, have mercy.
8: Lord, have mercy.
7: Christ, hear us.
8: Christ, graciously hear us.
7: Son of Mary, hear us.
8: Son of Mary, graciously hear us.
7: Heavenly Father, who hast Mary for thy daughter,
8: have mercy on us.
7: Eternal Son, who hast Mary for thy mother,
8: have mercy on us.
7: Holy Spirit, who hast Mary for thy spouse,
8: have mercy on us.
7: Glorious Trinity, who hast Mary for thy handmaid,
8: have mercy on us.
7: Mary, Mother of the living God,
8: pray for us.
7: Mary, daughter of the light, unapproachable.
8: Pray for us.
7: Mary, our light.
8: Pray for us.
7: Mary, our sister.
8: Pray for us.
7: Mary, stem of Jesse.
8: Pray for us.
7: Mary, offspring of kings.
8: Pray for us.
7: Mary, best work of God.
8: Pray for us.
7: Mary, immaculate.
8: Pray for us.
7: Mary, all fair.
8: Pray for us.
7: Mary, virgin mother.
8: Pray for us.
7: Mary, suffering with Jesus.
8: Pray for us.
7: Mary, pierced with a sword.
8: Pray for us.
7: Mary, bereft of consolation.
8: Pray for us.
7: Mary, standing by the cross.
8: Pray for us.
7: Mary, ocean of bitterness.
8: Pray for us.
7: Mary, rejoicing in God's will.
8: Pray for us.
7: Mary, our Lady.
8: Pray for us.
7: Mary, our Queen.
8: Pray for us.
7: Mary, bright as the sun.
8: Pray for us.
7: Mary, fair as the moon.
8: Pray for us.
7: Mary, crowned with 12 stars.
8: Pray for us.
7: Mary, seated on the right hand of Jesus.
8: Pray for us.
7: Mary, our sweetness.
8: Pray for us.
7: Mary, our hope.
8: Pray for us.
7: Mary, glory of Jerusalem.
8: Pray for us.
7: Mary, joy of Israel.
8: Pray for us.
7: Mary, honor of our people.
8: Pray for us.
7: Lamb of God, who takest away the sins of the world.
8: Spare us, O Lord.
7: Lamb of God, who takest away the sins of the world.
8: Graciously hear us, O Lord.
7: Lamb of God, who takest away the sins of the world.
8: Have mercy on us.
7: Hail Mary, full of grace, the Lord is with thee.
8: Blessed art thou among women.
7: Let us pray. O Almighty God, who seest how earnestly we desire to place ourselves under the shadow of the name of Mary, vouchsafe, we beseech thee, that as often as we invoke her in our need, we may receive grace and pardon from thy holy heaven, through Christ our Lord.
8: Amen.
7: In the name of the Father, Son, and the Holy Spirit. Amen. Amen.
9: Hello, and welcome to this encore presentation from our special events vault. Today we air part two of A Night with Father Spitzer. Well-known speaker and author Father Robert Spitzer explains how science and the Bible are not incompatible with each other and how to discuss these questions with atheists. And now, here is Father Spitzer.
10: Present this stuff to your kids. I'm begging you, because it's exactly what they need so that they can get over this hump. All right, let's get to, but you get the point. Faith and science are coming together in a most remarkable way. Let's go to evolution for just a moment. A lot of people think, well, wait a minute. You know, the Bible seems to contradict the principle of evolution. Just for the sake of, you know, Catholics do not have to believe that at all. We do not have a view of Scripture that is basically what we might call the dictation theory of inspiration. And that's why we are not biblical literalists, because we believe that God worked with the biblical author. When he inspired the biblical author, he allowed the biblical author to use the categories of his culture, the categories of his time and place. So he's got to communicate. I mean, can you imagine if God said, no, I'm going to give you the exact way in which the physical creation occurred. In the beginning was a quantum gravitational configuration that was suddenly disembodied from its field and emerged as a big bang in a metastable condition. And then after the big bang, an inflationary era where the universe literally moved from a state of being, a 10 to the minus 33 centimeters to the size of a marble in less than 10 to the minus 20th seconds. These people that the biblical author is talking to would go, what are you talking about? I have no idea. God has to let the biblical author use his language, his way of proceeding, as you can see, his culture, his time, in order to express this. Now, because we believe that, obviously, we can say, as Catholics, yeah, the theory of evolution's okay. And Pope Pius XII, same guy who did Divino Afflante Spiritu, said exactly this in an encyclical called Humani Generis. It was later reinforced by Pope St. John Paul II, who indicated that in his letter to the Pontifical Academy of Sciences, that evolution was a well-substantiated theory that was more than a hypothesis. And he, of course, said, Catholics can believe this if we do not deny that God has created, you know, a transphysical soul. Each one of us has a unique transphysical soul created by God. So if we do not deny that, you can believe in evolution all the way to the, you know, start with, you know, chimpanzees to Homo habilis, right, to Homo erectus, to Homo neanderthalensis, to Homo sapiens, to Homo sapiens sapiens, right down to the, you know, even the development of the cerebral cortex over the course of time. You can believe all of that happened. Of course, you can't believe that this happened just by natural means alone, because the number of moves would be just too much. I mean, there's going to be some

Can you imagine a hydrocephalic patient that has literally 99% of his brain is spinal fluid that's leaked up into his cranium, all right, hydrocephalus, leaked up into his brain, and he only has 1 millimeter left, 1 millimeter left of brain tissue in his skull. And this guy has a global IQ of 120 and then a verbal IQ of 147. With a millimeter of brain, something else is doing the thinking, and it's not his physical brain, because he has no physical brain. Yet he's walking around making these studies, and he is a person who's ranked as a genius in terms of his verbal IQ. I'm just saying. So the point is, we're okay. You're not irrational if you believe in a transphysical soul. Science is getting there, but you know, the near-death experiences, etc. So we've got this wonderful confluence. We're not forced into a bind where we have to choose. We can be like a child crying for both and get both. So let's go back for just a second then. How in the world do scientists today and to who people of faith who have a scientific background, how do they put these two things together? Basically three schools of thought: nomogenesis, orthogenesis, nomoorthogenesis. The main thing though is, remember, 51% of scientists overall are believers in God. 66% of our young scientists are believers in God. So what does that mean? Most scientists are believers in God. Most scientists are also believers and ascend to evolution. So theistic evolution is the name of the game among the majority of scientists who are both believers and working with evolutionary principles. So what are the ways that we, this theistic evolution, look like? Francis Collins is one of the people who espouses, he's nomogenesis. Nomogenesis means that God front-loaded all of the laws, all of the patterns, everything, all the symmetries of all of physics and chemistry and biology, front-loads it right into the universe at the Big Bang. And it's almost timed to sort of, evolve and to manifest itself when the universe is ready to accept the next level, of chemistry, the next level of biology, the next level of sensitive psychology, you know, with animals, and the next level of rational and self-conscious psychology with human beings. So that's, like I said, Francis Collins. He's the head of the Genome Project, former head of the Genome Project. And he wrote that book, The Handwriting of God on DNA, and certainly is one of those practitioners. But I would have to say about 50% of scientists are nomogenesis folks. Orthogenesis is God, instead of front-loading everything in the universe, all the laws and constants, he does front-load some laws and constants. But really, God is acting like a final cause. Remember your philosophy way back when you thought of, a final cause as something which is drawing a particular being or entity to its fulfillment. What Aristotle would have called the tati ein einai, right? The what it was meant to be. So it essentially, God is acting as this final cause. And so, Teilhard de Chardin, right, the omega point would be a perfect example of this. There are many scientists, I'd say about 35-40% of scientists, hold to this kind of view where God is actually pulling creation to its fulfillment in himself and pulling human beings to their evolutionary domain to himself. And finally, of course, you have people like Michael Polanyi,
who are believers in both nomogenesis, orthogenesis, that they believe that God is acting as a pusher and God is acting as a drawer or a puller along every step.

0: step of the way. You know, and you can see like Stephen Meyer, I think I was talking to some people about Stephen. Certainly he has a little of both, right? He's definitely got the front load. He's Darwin's doubt guy and so forth. He's the guy who Lord puts it into the front of the universe, in the back of the universe, etc. Okay, so I'll just leave it at that. Do I have about a few minutes more so I can go through the moral things?
1: Yes.
0: Good. All right. I want to just get to the moral issues. I hope I'm not killing you here. You kind of hanging in there? Okay, sorry. I just didn't want to be the bore of the century. Bob Waddy will never ask me back. Okay, so then let's go to the moral dimension now of the equation. Again, as I said, there are things which just baffle people about how these things could be, you know, in the Bible. How could Lot be lying with his daughters in the Bible? How could Moses be saying, kill every man, woman, child? How could Abraham be killing his son, Isaac? And, a variety of other questions that you just look at and you go, this can't be consistent with Jesus Christ. Okay, how could Solomon have how many wives? I mean, the hundreds and so forth and so on. How can that be in the Bible and so forth? The first thing we got to remember is in the Bible, and this comes right out of our Pontifical Biblical Commission's document on the development of moral doctrine in the Bible. And in that document, four periods are identified, and I'm going to be talking about this a little bit more in a moment. But there's, as I said, the patristic period from 1800 BC to 1200 BC. The Mosaic period from 1200 BC all the way through the Davidic dynasty, through the kingdom, through the separation of the two kingdoms, through the exile to about 500 BC is called the Mosaic period. Then the later prophetic period, which is 500 BC to the time of Jesus. And then after that, Jesus, who is the fulfillment of Revelation. Let's just take a look at a few instances where we can see this in operation so that you can see what was developing. You don't want to give inerrancy, by the way, to a proclamation which is in direct contradiction to a teaching of Jesus. So, for example, Jesus requires monogamy, one man and one woman. But let's take a look. In the patristic period, you clearly have polygamy is allowed. Polygamy is almost preferred, so you can have a backup, in case your first wife dies or you didn't get progeny from the first one, you get a second one as a backup. You go, well, wait a minute, that's in the Bible? Well, there's a reason that it's in the Bible, but it's there in the patristic period, and it's there in the patriarchal period. And in that patriarchal period, you know, between 1800 and 1200, it was almost, you know, embedded in the culture. And I'll talk about why God allows it to continue. You know, why didn't he put Moses out there in front in 1800 BC? It would have never been accepted. You have to have a gradual unveiling of the fullness of moral revelation, because in a tribal culture and in a nomadic culture and above all in a warrior culture, you know, it's going to be real hard to say that you can't have a multiplicity of wives, which every other culture has. And so for a while, God allows it to continue happening, right? It's the common practice in the world of the time. There's not a direct interdiction yet, but it's coming. Let's take a look at the same thing about vengeance, right? In the patriarchal period, what we have is unlimited vengeance. I'm putting my mark on Cain, says God. And anyone, you know, who violates Cain, I'm going to get him, you know, sevenfold, seven times sevenfold. There's going to be a lot of vengeance, right? This is going to be Rambo squared. So the main thing is, there it is. And it's you know, you look at it, you know, we all are familiar with the stories about, you know, somebody raped so-and-so's sister in a particular town. Got to pay. Whole town's got to get wiped out. We're going to get proper vengeance. right? So you look at that and you go, whoa, you know, that's in the Bible. Well, it is, yes. But remember, it's in the patriarchal period. You know, you're not, it's a war, it's still a nomadic warrior culture. Now, the covenant of Sinai is going to be the most radical thing in the world. When you get that covenant of Sinai, Moses is going to do something that no other culture ever heard of. He limited vengeance to parity alone, what's called the lex talionis, an eye for an eye and a tooth for a tooth. Now, when Moses preached this at the covenant of Sinai, this was not thought to be something generous. This was thought, what? We can only take an eye if we got our eye knocked. We can't go and bludgeon the guy. That's right. You have to stick with parity in your vengeance. And you say, well, that disagrees with Jesus. You should be forgiving 70 times 70. Yes, it is. But remember, we're dealing with God gradually revealing moral development over the, almost two millennia before he finally gets to his son, who does give us the fullness of revelation. But that was a big deal. And of course, to be an Israelite, you had to sort of accept that proposition. You know, as they say, you know, how about, other things, regarding marriage that are related to polygamy? You can imagine what they would be in the patriarchal period, and so forth. So, basically the patriarchal period, it's not a huge time. How about human sacrifice in the patriarchal period? Well, you can already tell, right away. There's that story of Abraham and Isaac. And you go, well, did God really ask Abraham to go and kill his son Isaac? Answer, no. But Abraham, who grew up in a culture that knew human sacrifice that was going on as a common occurrence, thought that this is the way that God would ask, you know, him to prove his fidelity, is to kill his most cherished son and just see, would you really do that too? Luckily, God prevents it. But Abraham thinks that because he is in the patriarchal period where there's still an acceptance of human sacrifice, which is going on all over the world. Then comes the covenant of Sinai. And Moses, in this, again, another unique expression. I mean, this is almost as radical as the lex talionis. Right when that happens, Moses comes out and says, it's an abomination to sacrifice another human being. And it is such an abomination, it is almost a guarantee that you will be cast out of whatever kind of reward there would be. To kill a child, to Moloch, you know, is such an abomination. And of course, again and again and again and again, this is writ large in Numbers and Deuteronomy and so forth. So you see very clearly this moral development. Moses is saying, stop that practice. And so even though the biblical authors retained the story from the patriarchal period, right, that tradition, it's very clear in light of the Mosaic law, you better not be sacrificing your children anymore or anything like that. So Moses puts an end to it. Okay, in the later prophetic period, again, we see there's still lex talionis, eye for an eye and a tooth for a tooth. You can seek vengeance up to parity, and you can also see their human sacrifice is, of course, prohibited. And polygamy now, in the later patriarchal period, post-500 BC, you can see that the prophets are criticizing it and saying that those people who have multiple wives, they're just like the pagans, and Israel should be compared to the man and woman who have one spouse. And so you can see that polygamy is on the outs. And of course, when you get to Jesus Christ, everything changes. I mean, vengeance And as I just said, Jesus replaces that, right? You can see that he says, forgive 70 times, 7 times, show compassion, pray for your enemies, right? Don't touch a child, a human sacrifice, a child's sacrifice. Jesus said, those little babies, I'm telling you, they're angels looking to my Father's eyes. Don't harm them. You can get the point very clearly. You can see Jesus' prohibition of polygamy. You can see that his requirement of monogamy, and so forth. So Jesus is bringing this all to fruition. Now, what does this have to do with kind of understanding things from the vantage point of Moses? The main thing to remember is this distinction of Ratzinger. And remember the distinction. There's the internal core of the message in Scripture, and that is inerrant. It's talking about truths that are necessary for salvation. However, there's the external form of that truth. So let's take Moses. I want you to kill every single man, woman, and child over there. When you conquer, if a Canaanite land resists you, kill them all. Don't let them go. Okay. So you go, what could there be in that truth that would be an inerrant truth that is still necessary to retain? What Moses was trying to do was say, hey, you can't let the doctrines of these people, the doctrines of human sacrifice, the doctrines of, obviously unlimited vengeance, the doctrines of all these superstitions and so forth, the doctrines of these, you don't let those doctrines leak into your culture and start compromising the great revelation of Yahweh that was given on Mount Sinai. Don't do it. Do anything you can to protect it. Now, Moses, of course, he lives in a warrior society. He not only lives in a warrior society, he lives in a tough warrior society that is surrounded by a bunch of cultures that would really just annihilate you if they could. You had to fight to survive. So Moses says, oh, the way to make sure you keep doctrinal purity among the Israelites is if anybody resists you and tries to tell you that their doctrine's superior to them, kill them. Now you go, we wouldn't do that today. You're right. Would Jesus recommend doing that? No. But what Ratzinger says is, but that idea of killing them, that idea is pretty much, the external form of the expression. And the external form of the expression can be changed. It can undergo, transition over time, as we saw the four stages of moral development in the Old Testament. Anyway, I think you kind of get the message that you can actually do this with just about, every imprecatory thing. So if you hear psalms that curse people and so forth, again, we have to use these same principles to interpret them. The same thing holds true for stories that seem to contradict Jesus's teachings in a variety of other moral forms. What's my point in saying all of this? The Catholic Church has been incredibly enlightened for a long, long time. It has brought together faith and science since the very inception of science itself. Its saints, its priests were certainly involved in the beginning of that. And now we're beginning to see that science is coming along, not disproving God or immortality or transphysical soul, but actually proving it. And so now, we can see, in the light of Jesus, using these two hermeneutical principles of Ratzinger and the moral development in the Bible, we can see how to interpret some of these statements and why those things happened, why they were the product of the culture. Why did God gradually reveal his morality? Why didn't he just up front give them the full truth? Because St. Thomas Aquinas put it this way, my final words, quid recipitur est recipitur in modo recipient. Whatever is received in the manner of the receiver. if somebody in that culture, that warrior culture, couldn't possibly get, monogamy, couldn't possibly understand no vengeance whatsoever, what's the point of preaching it? It would have disappeared in the inability of those people to accept it. Anyway, I've turned your ears into hamburgers sufficiently, and I want to thank you so very, very much for your kind attention. But the Bible and science are definitely reconcilable. And I've got a little book there that's called Science, Reason, and Faith, Discovering the Bible. Read all about it. Thanks so very much, everybody. Thank you very much. Thank you.
2: Thank you, Father.
0: Oh, thanks, Bob. Thank you very much.
2: You got a standing ovation.
0: Oh, good. Thank you very much. Thank you.
2: A couple of questions.
0: Oh, yeah. Yes.
3: We got time for a couple of questions. Please make them brief and to the point.
4: So Hitchens and the other guy, how do you reconcile the fact that they were brilliant physicists and they still were atheists?
0: Oh, I think the reason is simple. Atheism is not a scientific decision. I think the evidence now leans much, much more pointedly to God, life after death, etc. today. I think the existence of miracles, honestly, so many physicians, the reason so many physicians are theists, are believers in God, I'm convinced, is they see miracles in their own practice, etc. So it just can't be, truly that, atheism is a scientific decision. And indeed it's not. You know, God has to allow enough room for anybody to doubt anything. Otherwise he would force you to believe him, which he won't do. You're free. So the first thing to remember is God can give you evidence up to, 90%, 99% certainty, but he'll always give you an out. And if he doesn't give you an out, then you won't be free. Well, why does God give you an out? Because if you don't want to believe in him as a moral agency outside of yourself, as a moral agency to which you are responsible, if that just drives you crazy, or if you think you ought to be God for people instead of having God be God for people, or if you want to think, for example, that you're going to make it your life's work to become a real popular star like Richard Dawkins, right? I'm going to start the God Delusion website. And, of course, I'm going to mislead all these kids. But, man, am I going to make a lot of money doing it? This is going to be super because everybody's going to think they're cool believing in my spaghetti monster God and criticizing it. This is going to be fun. Now, if you're doing that, you know what? God's not going to say, Richard, you're just dead wrong. I'm going to prove it. Basically, he's going to say, go ahead and do what you're doing. Please, people, refute it in all the public forums you can. That would be nice. But at the same time, I'm not gonna force you to believe in me, force you to accede, to my moral will. Go ahead and do what you're doing. Now, it so happened that God did kind of get even with poor old Richard Dawkins. At one point, he was debating Archbishop Williams in London. And Sir Anthony Kinney, who is very famous analytical philosopher in London, moderating the debate. And at one point, Archbishop Williams gets Dawkins backed into a corner. And Dawkins goes, well, I'm no longer an atheist. I'm an agnostic. And Sir Anthony Kinney stands there and goes, what? You're the father of the new atheism and you're now declaring yourself to be an agnostic in the debate? That's right. Why are you doing this? Well, my curiosity has trumped my skepticism. Well, that's not enough. Now, I mean, he did publicly come out and say this, but at the same time, you really have to make a corrective. I mean, he's misled so many people. I can't tell you how many young people I've had to deal with who just say, well, I don't want to believe in the spaghetti monster guy. You don't have to believe in the spaghetti monster guy. You don't have to do this. You can be absolutely rational as a scientist, rational as a philosopher. You don't have to do that. But God allowed him to be freed. And atheism, I'm telling you, is not about science, it's not about philosophy, and it's not about reason. Indeed, it cannot be. Because, honestly, do you think you can just prove God with science? No, no, no. Number one premise. I'm sorry? Yeah. Yeah. Absolutely. That's true. And also, it's impossible to disprove God by science because all scientific truths must be grounded in observation. All observational facts must come from within the event horizon of our universe. So it has to come from inside our universe. Point number three, God is outside our universe. Would you mind telling me how you're going to disprove an entity which is completely beyond our universe? How you going to disprove the beyond our universe God with evidence that is solely restricted to our universe? Can't be done. It's like the cartoon character trying to assemble all the data from the cartoon to disprove the cartoonist. It will not work. And so you can't do it. And honest scientists say, yeah, there's no way you can prove atheism from science. So I think it's an emotional decision. I think it's a moral decision. I think it's a rational decision. I think a lot of it has to do with, I don't want to be responsible morally. A lot of it has to do with, I'd like to be God for everybody. And I'm going to be the new, you know, dictator of truth. You don't turn to God. Turn to me. I'm the guy who can give you the spaghetti monster God. And you're going to be so cool if you believe it. But the point is, this is the world we live in, and God allows us to do it.
3: Thank you very much. Do we have another question?
4: Granted that the Bible can be reconciled to old earth and evolution, what's your take on Adam, the story of Adam?
0: Yeah, well, my take, I have a whole section on this in that book, and I'm going to give you the really brief summary. But I have a lot of evidence for saying this. I do believe that, first of all, our genetic ancestors are Y chromosome Adam and mitochondrial Eve. They lived about 200,000 years ago. Some people say 150,000. Some people say 250,000. Okay, let's average it. 200,000 years ago. Now, who are they, our genetic ancestors? Every single one of us in this room carries mitochondrial DNA in our systems, which we got from our mothers. Where did that come from? One single human ancestor. We'll call her mitochondrial Eve. Does anybody in the biological community deny this who has any knowledge of mitochondrial DNA? No. Not unless they missed an entire section on gene sequencing. So no, nobody's going to deny that. Second thing is, what about our male ancestor? There is a single one lived about 200,000 years ago. Whether they ever knew each other, could know each other, who knows? You can't define that, but we do have a single male ancestor. Every single man in this room has a Y chromosome. And that Y chromosome originated with a single male ancestor we call Y chromosome Adam. So those are genetic ancestors, Y chromosome Adam and mitochondrial Eve. Now you say, well, is that kind of the real Adam and Eve that we're talking about when we read, for example, the Bible, and we're looking at, a human being who has free choice to decide and so forth and so on? I would say no. And why would I say no? Because, honestly, for about 140,000 years, our genetic ancestors were sitting at the border of Angola and Namibia, basically cracking coconuts and eating bananas. Not much else. Didn't look like they had a soul to me. But then if you go to 60,000 years ago, Berwick and Chomsky think 70,000, but it's got to be 60,000 years ago. What you begin to see at that point is seven revolutionary things. Seven things which could have never been dreamt of by our genetic ancestors, which points to me, to a transcendent soul. The first one coming into being about 60,000 years ago. What are those things? The first thing you notice is there's no mathematics prior to 60,000 years ago. Then, in 60,000 years ago, you begin to see animal bones that are carved and notched, and they're notched in rows. We know that they were doing not just adding operations, but multiplicative calculation. And we know that they were applying geometrically some of their calculations to the construction of sites. You know, to irrigate their land and a variety of other things. But we know they're using like the Namimbo bone, the Lambombo bone, right? These are really complex calculators like 60,000 years ago. We don't even have a notched anything prior to 60,000 years ago. You go, well, that's because we haven't discovered it yet. I'm not so sure about that. We got plenty of sites which would contain things like that. Why does it all start 60,000? Let's take a look at another thing. What about conceptual language? Well, gee whiz, you know, prior to 60,000 years ago, basically, we weren't saying anything about anything. See, if you're going to create a technology, like you're going to create a fishing net or a fishing hook or seafaring technology, right, that will get you from Africa to Indonesia over the oceans, or you're going to create technology that will give you a flint for fire, or you're going to create super spears that you can use when your tribe advances upon Neanderthals and elephants and so forth. If you're going to develop all these technologies, you've got to have what's called abstract intellection. And we don't have a single record of anyone having an abstract thought prior to 60,000 years ago. Yet 60,000 years ago, kablamo-whammo, we've got technologies for everything. Hunting and fishing and, finding your way geographically, seafaring technologies, all kinds of things, fire technology, etc. So it's almost like homo linguisticus, the abstract thinking, intellectual human being suddenly is happening at the same time we see the notched bones and the various kind of calculators that they had, in the early, 60,000 years ago. And now, homo mathematicus, homo linguisticus, how about homo religiosus? Absolutely. Prior to 60,000 years ago, we don't have anything. Then 60,000 years ago, we got cave paintings that look like they have divinities in them. We got statues of men with a lion's head and a human body. We've got fertility goddesses everywhere present. And not only that, they're taking these objects and they're putting them into grave sites. Yes, Neanderthals buried their dead. But Homo sapiens sapiens, after 60,000 years ago, they not only buried their dead, they put grave goods in there. Things that anticipated a life after death. They put grave goods in there. You never see this with Neanderthal. You never see this with a Homo sapien prior to 60,000 years ago. It's all just buried in the dirt. Then 60,000 years ago, you've got flints in there and spears in there and goddesses and gods to protect you on your way in there. And they've got a variety of other things which show they surely believed in a life after this one. Surely believed that it had something to do with divinities. They have all kinds of, homo aestheticus. It's not just homo religious, homo linguistic, homo mathematics. They have literally, homo aestheticus, art and music. You begin to see all these bone flutes. It's clear that these things are flutes. They're taking seashells and they're painting them with red ochre and things that look pretty, right? Look more beautiful and polishing them and doing things along with the art that you see on the caves, the walls of the cave. All these things are happening like 60,000 years ago. But to top it all off, it's not just the technology, the abstract ideas, the mathematics, etc. For 140,000 years, we're hanging around Angola and Namibia. We didn't go anywhere. Then 60,000 years ago, you tell me how this is possible. Zoom! The Homo sapiens go zooming up to the northern boundary of Africa, cross the straits. They seem to know where they're going, can figure their way, so they're not going backwards in circles. And they're going. They want to go someplace new. They're crossing these straits with their seafaring technology. They're going right into Asia. And then from Asia, they're going down and crossing the oceans into Indonesia. They're going right up into Europe. And from Europe, oh, by the way, they're wiping out the Neanderthals as they're going. Homo sapiens, after 60,000 years ago, 100. Neanderthals, zero. I mean, literally, they are wiped off the chart. And then you go right up to the northernmost frontier in Europe, and they cross the Arctic land bridge, because there's a big Arctic land bridge at that time above the water, where you could cross over into today Alaska, and then came all the way down from the northernmost point of Alaska to the southern tip of South America in 20,000 years. That's not the same human being that was sitting at the border of Namibia and Angola eating coconuts and bananas. This is a different being. And I think that's the point at which God gave Adam and Eve a soul. And their progeny got an individual, unique human soul ever since that time. And I'm telling you, I think there is really good... By the way, that 60,000 years ago now is called by most anthropologists the Great Leap Forward. And in my book, Science, Reason, and Faith, Discovering the Bible, I have a large essay on that. And in Science at the Doorstep to God, I have a whole appendix on it. So you can just take a look at it. But that's my theory. Adam and Eve, the first soul was given by God. And do I think they committed an original sin? Oh, yeah. I think Adam comes up, honestly, I think he's looking at Eve and he's going, you know, I'd like to be a little bit more godlike than I already am. I like myself the way I am, but I want more. And, you know, I can just see it happening. And, you know, of course, who's going to be right at the elbow of Adam and Eve but our favorite guy, the evil spirit, who's there with such great advice. Oh, yes, if you do this, nothing will happen. You feel in your conscience that this is disobedient to God. Worry not. I'm telling you, you'll be just like God. I mean, I think that biblical narrative is so prescient. I can just see it. Of course, there's a lot of metaphor there with the Garden of Eden, those things. But, oh, did that act happen? Oh, yes. And then all the evil begins to unravel. Anyway, that's my quick answer.
3: Okay, one final question. I think you've worn them out. Oh, you have a question over here.
0: Were you asking a question? Sorry.
5: Yes. Is there such a thing as a guardian angel?
0: Oh, yeah. I certainly believe it. I mean, ask my sister sitting over there. How did I ever survive to make it even to college? I mean, I was such a dummy, you know. I mean, I definitely have a guardian angel. One time I actually fell down a 9 granite stairs onto a marble platform, and I didn't even see it coming, you know, obviously. You know, I was doing my blind guy thing. Anyway, I go zooming down, you know, and I'm getting up at the end, and one of the members of our board, Dr. Scott French, who was an emergency room surgeon, he goes, wow, you better get examined for subdural hematoma. I mean, I'm telling you, you should have broken your neck. You should have a subdural hematoma. Just get the imaging done and make sure you don't have one. Come back. Nope, don't have one. Broke my collarbone so bad there was a 2-inch separation, but nothing that would affect my life, my brain, my memory, or anything. And French looks at this doctor, looks at me, and goes, wow, you really have a good guardian angel. And I said, I know.
3: 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That's the best talk we've heard in the history of the world.
0: No.
3: 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Mm-hmm. And we're eternally thankful very much for being here. How about a big round of applause?
0: Okay, thank you very much, everybody.
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1: Here's your weather update from Catholic 540 AM. The temp is 82 degrees with a few clouds. The heat index is 86 degrees. Humidity 69%. The wind is calm. The forecast for this evening, cloudy with light wind with scattered thunderstorms. The temp 76. Overnight, cloud-filled skies with a light breeze with a chance of thunderstorms. Temperature around 74. And then tomorrow, mostly cloudy with some light winds. And the temp 87. That's the weather from Catholic 540 AM, Divine Mercy Radio.
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3: Welcome to the Wisdom of Father Rochelle. Over the years, Father Benedict Rochelle has produced many wonderful teaching series for EWTN, and we're delighted to showcase a number of them for you. On today's show, an episode from the series Hope in the Lord. Here's Father Rochelle.
4: Hello, I'm Father Benedict Rochelle of the Franciscan Friars of the Renewal from the South Bronx. And this is the sixth segment of our series on hope, which goes to 13. And today we're looking at disappointment and hope. We've talked a lot about hope and great hopes and silly hopes and spiritual hopes and earthly hopes and difficulties and temptations and trials and how God can use bad things to bring about good things and how if we trust God, we don't trust Him to give what we want and think is the best, but we trust Him to give us what is the best for us. We knock and we ask Him to open. We ask and let Him choose the gift that He wishes us to receive. It may come as a bit of surprise to you, particularly if you're not too familiar with the Bible, that there are very disappointed situations and disappointing things where people have had hope and their hopes were not realized. And in the Bible, this is accepted and recognized. There's a line in the Bible, in the old translation, it says in Jeremiah 20, verse 7, O Lord, you have duped me, and I have let myself be duped. I hate to tell you this, but I have said those words myself in prayer, in very dark times, when I've tried to do what I thought God wanted me to do, and it fell apart in my hands. You have duped me, and I have let myself be duped. In the RSV translation, the Ignatius Bible edition, it says, Jeremiah 20, verse 7, O Lord, you have deceived me, and I was deceived, and you are stronger than I, and you have prevailed. I have become a laughingstock all the day, and everyone mocks me. For whenever I speak, I cry out, I shout, violence and destruction. For the word of the Lord has become for me a reproach and derision all the day long. If I say I will not mention him or speak any more in his name, there is in my heart as it were a burning fire shut up in my bones, and I am weary with holding it in, and I cannot. For I hear many whispering, terror on every side. Denounce him, denounce him. Let us denounce him. Say all my good friends, watching for my fall. And they say, perhaps he will be deceived, and we can overcome him and take and have revenge on him. That's pretty bitter. And those are not the words of some great sinner. Those are the words of Jeremiah the prophet. You have duped me, and I have let myself be duped. I've often pointed out to people that if we take the scriptures seriously, we have to admit that there is a way for people to be angry at God that is not sinful. I'm sorry to tell you that, but I might have thought that it was. Here's the 88th Psalm. O Lord my God, I call for you by day. I cry out in the night before you. Let my prayer come before you. Incline your ear to my cry. For my soul is filled with troubles. My life draws near to the pit. I'm reckoned among those who go down into the pit. I'm a man who has no strength, like one forsaken among the dead, like the slain that lie in their graves, like those who you do remember no more, for they are cut off from your hand. You have put me in the depths of the pit, in regions that are dark and deep. This pit they're talking about, that's hell. At least it's what they call Sheol sometime in the Old Testament, in the Jewish scriptures, a place of darkness. All that the Christians did was put some lights in it, fire. But I, O Lord, cry to you in the morning, my prayer becomes before you. Why have you cast me off? Why do you hide your face from me, afflicted and close to death from my youth on? I suffer your terrors, I am helpless. Your wrath has swept over me, your dread assaults destroy me. They surround me like a flood all day long. They close in me, on me together. You have caused lover and friend to shun me. My companion is the darkness. This is pretty tough stuff. That's Psalm 88. That's the Bible. You know, I didn't make that up. And therefore, some people who give the impression that religion, the Christianity or Judaism, is a religion of constantly nice things, of peachy things. It makes me sick. To be quite honest with you, sometimes when I'm listening to peachy Christians, for whom everything has to be peachy, I say to myself, you know, I'd rather be arguing with agnostics. Somebody took me to see a play around Christmas time. The electrician belonged to a prayer group I know, and the play was closing, so he got us some free tickets. I think it's Tuesdays or Thursday at Maury's, I don't remember. It's the story of a professor at, I think, Brandeis University, who's dying of Lou Gehrig's disease. An awful disease. And one of his students comes to see him every Tuesday. And the old man says one time something to the effect, well, if God spares me. And the student says, if God spares you, I thought you were an agnostic. He says, I am, but I'm not so sure right now. I'm not so sure. You know, I'd rather put up with that than peachy Christians who have a peachy God and a peachy Bible and who never look at the cross and the sufferings of Jesus, because they really don't have hope. They have an illusion of peachitude. It annoys me. They're peachy, all right, green and fuzzy. No, life is tough, and it's tough for everybody. And if you have a religion and you're promising people strawberry shortcake if they sign up, then I think you haven't read the Bible or read it honestly. I've mentioned Job, one of my favorite people. The scripture scholars tell us that Job is a drama. It's a parable. It may well be true. But I do sort of hope there was a real guy named Job, because when I get on the other side, I want to look him up, see how he was doing. And as you know, Job and his friends were complaining to God, and Job himself was complaining. And I have news for you. He had plenty to complain about. Plenty. And all of a sudden, God shows up. This is Job chapter 40. And the Lord said to Job, shall a fault finder contend with the Almighty? He who argues with God, let him answer it. And then Job says he doesn't want to answer. And God says to him, "Gird up your loins like a man. I will question you. Have you an arm like God that you can thunder with a voice like his?" And then he goes on and he tells all of the things that he has done. And he calls upon him, the sky, the earth, the sea, the sea monsters, all of them. And it goes on and on. Really, it begins with chapter 38. And he says, "Who has cleft a channel for the rain and a way for the thunderbolt to bring rain on the land where no man is, on the desert in which there is no one, to satisfy the waste and desolate land, to make the land put forth grass? Does the rain have a father? Or who has begotten the drops of the dew? From whose womb did the ice come forth?" He goes beautifully through all of these things. And then he asks Job, "Who are you?" And Job answers in chapter 42, "I know you can do all things, that no purpose of yours can be thwarted. Who is this that hides counsel without knowledge? Therefore I have uttered what I did not understand, things too wonderful for me which I don't know. Herein I will speak, I will question you, and you will declare for me. I have heard you from the hearing of the ear, but now my eye sees you. Therefore I despise myself, and I repent in dust and ashes." Job is sorry that he has questioned God. I really suggest that someday you sit down and quietly read Job 38 to 42. And this is disappointment, deep and painful disappointment. And this is when a person really can have hope. This is when a person's hope, which is a gift of God, it's a gift of the Holy Spirit, it's courage, it goes beyond the difficult situation. Many years ago, when I was still a seminarian, I went to the wake of a woman who had died in the birth of her seventh or eighth child. And a couple of the children were physically handicapped and perhaps to some degree mentally handicapped. And they were very devout people. They wanted to have another baby. And they trusted that the baby would be well. The wife died in the childbirth. But the baby lived on. But the baby was obviously physically handicapped. And I took the hand of the man at the wake. I'll change his name, but I remember his name. And I said, "Joe, I don't even know what to say to you." And he said, "My wife, Marge, and I, we always trusted in God. And God got us through. And he will help me now." And I said to him, "Great is your faith. Great is your faith." This is hope, beyond hope, hope where hope can never go. I hope you're never in such a place like that. I hope I'm not. I've been in some dark places. And I never heard over the years whatever happened to that family. But I remember that night looking upon this man and saying, "You know, he must be open to the gifts of the Holy Spirit. Otherwise, he couldn't do this." But now I'll tell you one that is very painful for me to speak about. Like most priests, the vast majority, I'm humiliated, frustrated, angered by the scandals that have occurred. I never knew of such things when I was growing up. I'm a kid who always worked in the church. I answered the phone in the rectory. I've been around priests and religious all my life. And I feel like somebody walked into the kitchen, opened the kitchen cabinet, and a vampire stepped out. And I'll be quite honest with you, you can get quite angry. Especially since I often talk to victims and their parents. And I understand how they feel. At least I try. Maybe nobody understands, but they do. And one man said to me, "You know, we're not mad at the priest, and we're not mad at the church. We're really mad at God." And that I understood, but it cut very deeply. I received a letter in the mail from a man who was a priest in prison. I didn't ask him why he was there. I never met the man. But he wrote for spiritual books. And it was the first or second line of the letter is burned into my mind. I could hardly read it. "I was a bad priest." I heard of bad priests. I worked with priests in trouble. I've worked with priests who did bad things. But I knew them as terribly repentant people. And here's the man says it. "I was a bad priest. But now I'm in prison where Satan reigns, and I'm becoming a real Christian." I'm sure, I know that he prays for the victim. I know he accepts his suffering as part of justice, although it is very bitter. But you know, this man himself has hope. There in the pit of shame, even he has hope. He has hope that what he did will not do damage forever, that his victim will recover, and he has hope that he will be saved. Now, I think it's very important that we remember that we all need hope. There are people who are very disappointed in God. And there are people who are very, very disappointed in themselves. Because although they may talk about other people's shortcomings and failures, they themselves know if they stop that they're not going to feel so innocent themselves. I've had people bitterly complain to me about the clergy and then continue on without stopping for a breath to tell me what they had done. What they had done. Which was nothing to be too proud of either. And so I say that we all need to have hope. We mostly need to have hope for other people. Don't let your hope start with you. "I hope I'm saved." No. Hope that the world will be saved because Jesus came to save the world. Hope that the children of God will be able to come home to him at the end of this terribly difficult life in this valley of tears. Hope for that. Hope that his enemies will be converted because Jesus prayed for them on the cross. "Father, forgive them because they don't know what they're doing." He even made him an excuse for them. "Father, forgive them because they don't know what they're doing."

You have to move beyond this world. If you're really going to have hope, let your hope lead you someplace else. St. Peter says, oh, I love St. Peter. He's kind of a realist. You know, he was put in the shadow by St. Paul, and he admits that. Can't always understand what he's saying. But St. Peter, in a homely way, in his first epistle, chapter 4, says, don't be surprised at the fiery ordeal which comes upon you to prove you, as though something strange were happening to you. But rejoice in so far as you share Christ's sufferings, that you may rejoice and be glad when his glory is revealed. For if you are reproached for the name of Christ, you are blessed, because the Spirit of glory and of God rests upon you. It's kind of strange. I've talked to a large number of priests, and at this time when the scandal is still brewing, we find that people in public are about three times more friendly than they were just a couple of years ago. It's amazing. People are very friendly to priests in the North, but especially in the South. I'm astonished. You know, I'm delighted. And I think it is that people recognize that the Catholic clergy are being victimized and demonized by the secular media, which is certainly true. But for every insult, there's 100 people that show themselves compassionate, especially members of the clergy of other denominations. Oh, my goodness. Unidentified man will walk up to me in the airport and say, I think what the media is doing to you fellows is terrible. I'm a Presbyterian minister. A rabbi and his wife came on Good Friday to express solidarity with the Catholic clergy as they were being attacked in the media. Completely out of balance. Everybody knows that this isn't just a Catholic problem, except the media. And as the media goes on and on, it loses less and less credibility by the American people. But in the meantime, the people are being very kind. I'm astonished. What was supposed to be a persecution has ended up being quite the opposite. And I must say that it has given me a kind of interesting perspective on the American public. The American public is by no means as stupid as you might think, if you watch what they tolerate on the media. I would like to see the American public rebel against the obscenity, the promiscuity, the corruption of minors that comes in over the media and the internet. But at least I'll say this, at this moment, they are not believing the misfocus and distortion that the secular media is doing of the Catholic clergy. And by the way, it's not the whole media. There is, in fact, a national newspaper that I watch, probably the largest national newspaper, and I have never seen any anti-Catholic bias in that paper. I wish I could say that to the papers where I live, which distinguish themselves from being anti-Catholic, a lot of them. Now, so I'm not surprised, but I am surprised that people are so good. And I want to say this, look forward to what is coming. Our Savior Jesus Christ promises everlasting life. I go to prepare a place for you. God will never ask more of any of us than his grace has given us. God is the loving Father of all souls. I have no right to tell God what to do. He gives people graces in their own way. And I have had many friends who are not Catholics, who are not Christians, and I see the operation of God's grace in their life. They may not call it the grace of Christ, but from my point of view, from the Christian point of view, all grace comes from the death of the Messiah. But that's not important. The most important thing, well, that is very important, but the most important thing is that grace is there. Jesus says, I have other sheep.

0: that are not of this fold, them also I must bring. And when he describes the last judgment in Matthew 25, he says that the people who did good didn't even know they were doing it to Christ. I was hungry and you gave me to eat. And they said, well, when did we see you hungry and give you to eat? He said, so long as you did it to the least of mine, you did it to me. Now, I'm going to introduce to you today a book that people are shy away from on television because it's a tough book. It's called The Apocalypse or the Book of Revelation. Actually, I read it a lot. I don't understand all of it, neither does anybody else, and I'm very wary of people who tell me they have it all figured out. I learned to read it when I was in prison. I always read it. I always found it very beautiful at the end when it describes eternal life. But when I was in Westchester County Jail and not being treated very nicely, in fact, treated very badly, I found great consolation in this. I was there with a very holy bishop, Bishop George Lynch, who went to jail many times for saying the rosary in front of abortion clinics, and he has just gone home to God. He's 80 years old. Over 80. And in the book of Revelations, it says, I heard what seemed, this is chapter 19, I heard what seemed to be the mighty voice of a great multitude in heaven, crying, Alleluia, salvation and glory and power belong to our God, for his judgments are true and just. He has judged the great harlot who corrupted the earth with her fornication, and he has avenged on her the blood of his servants. Alleluia, they cried. The smoke from her goes up forever and ever. And the angel said to me in verse 9, write this, blessed are they who are invited to the marriage supper of the Lamb. And these words are true. And then I saw heaven opened, and behold, a great white horse, and he who sat upon it is called Faithful and True. His eyes are like a flame of fire. On his head are many jewels. But he is clad in a robe dipped in blood. And the name by which he is called is the Word of God. This is the opening of the description of eternal life. I will return to it in future programs. Don't be afraid of that description. If we are going into eternal life, believe me, to our little human minds, it's going to seem very dramatic. It's going to seem very interesting. And I heard a sound, like the voice of many waters, like the sound of many harpers playing on their harps. These are from the Apocalypse. And we'll come back to this, because this is our hope, that we shall be with God, and he shall be our Father, and we shall be his children. Amen.
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0: The EWTN Global Catholic Radio Network, in cooperation with St. Joseph Communications, proudly presents Life is Worth Living with Archbishop Fulton Sheen. This 50-part series was recorded on phonograph records in the 1960s, and the sound quality is sometimes compromised. But the Word of God, spoken by Archbishop Sheen, is solid and timeless. Here now is Archbishop Fulton Sheen.
8: Peace be to you. The two words most often used and abused in our modern world are the words freedom and sex. Freedom is often used to signify the absence of law, and sex is often used to signify the absence of restraint. It is this subject that we are interested in today in the general discussion of matrimony. We will commence with three very popular expressions about the subject of sex, and then apply some thinking to these expressions. The first popular expression is, sex is not anything to be ashamed of. Now that can be understood in a right and wrong sense. It is right if it means that the human race reproduces itself in a certain way that gives pleasure. But that expression can be wrong if it means carnal license, the mess that sex instinct has got us in today, uncontrolled use of pornographic literature. If these things are nothing to be ashamed of, then the expression is wrong. Let us take a second one. We must be self-expressive. That is right if it means that we are to perfect our personality. It is wrong, however, if self-expression means to allow the sex instinct every satisfaction and at all times and under all circumstances. We must analyze the full significance of the term self-expression. A locomotive on a track, following the road that was laid out by an engineer, is self-expressive if it stays on the tracks. Then it reaches its full perfection as a locomotive. If, however, the locomotive says to itself, why should I obey the laws and the tracks that were laid down for me by an engineer some years ago? I'm going to follow my own impulses. If it jumps the track, it was self-expressive in the wrong sense of the term, and then it destroyed itself. Can you imagine a soldier in battle deserting the line and then running back to safety, meeting a superior officer? And can you imagine that superior officer saying to him, I am so glad that you were self-expressive. After all, we have inherited a number of old Victorian ideas that a man should stay in the battlefield and fight for his cause and for his country. But you have allowed your personality to manifest itself. You have deserted the lines, and you have come back here to safety. I commend you. We shall give you a medal for being self-expressive. Makes a lot of nonsense, does it not? Certainly we are to follow the idiom, be yourself, but we have to remember what we are. We are human beings. We are not animals. And a third expression that is often used today is, well, God would never have given us this particular instinct unless he intended it to be used. Therefore, we have a right to use it. Certainly. But we have a right to use it according to our nature. What is the nature of man? Is it that of a rational animal? Or is it the nature of a rooster? Inasmuch as our nature is rational, that is to say we have to live according to purposes and goals, well then it follows that we are to use our instincts according to that order of reason and not according to mere instinct. We have a hunting instinct, but we are not to use it at all times and under all circumstances. One may not, for example, hunt down mothers-in-law. Just as dirt is matter in the wrong place, so lust is the sex instinct in the wrong place. There has been perhaps too much emphasis upon it, and it is well to recall what a great sociologist has written about a similar emphasis that was put upon it in earlier days. We are here quoting Dr. Petrim A. Sorokin, who writes, those families among us which frequently change husbands and wives, which fail in their duties to their children and adopt the moral code of the gutter, are pushing us along the road to chaos. Greece in the 3rd and 2nd centuries before Christ brought sex into the open. We know, he continues, because there were kinsies in those days too, men who prided themselves on their objectivity as they calmly recorded the distressing picture of whole families getting together to indulge in promiscuous behavior. Adultery, prostitution, were so common that those who indulged were regarded merely as interesting fellows. Now note how this sociologist concludes. But such a society was not able to summon the backbone to resist in the face of war or to endure the austerity program that might have salvaged that overblown economy. Soon the glory that was Greece was over, and the mighty Acropolis was only a hillside strewn with ruined marble. It would be well for any country which stresses the flesh too much to remember that lesson of history. Let us take now an entirely different point of view. There's a certain amount of sympathy to be extended to those who protest against the way purity and chastity have been stressed. Too often it is negative. Almost all talks on chastity begin with "don't do this" or "don't do that." It would seem as if it were almost a negative virtue rather than a positive one. No, Christianity bids us look at things in a godlike way. And what do we learn by studying man? Well, we see that every human being has two instincts. Basic, fundamental, strong. One is hunger. The other is sex. God implanted both of these. It is thanks to hunger that we preserve individual life. It is thanks to sex that we preserve social life. And God had to associate great pleasures with these two instincts in order to assure the continuation of both personal life and the human race. Naturally, there will come deviations, excesses, with either of these instincts. Man may eat too much, he may drink too much. His body will get fat. Well, so too there can be excesses of the sex instinct. They can be deordinate. And just as one may produce bad health from abusing the hunger instinct, so too one can develop a carnalized mind. One would not generally put garbage into the stomach, but too often one will put garbage into the mind. Now looking at it positively, youths are not to think, therefore, that this urge they have is wrong. It's godlike. It's heaven sent. It's good. It is never wasted, even when it is controlled, because the energy that might go out physically is sublimated and may come out in another way, mentally and spiritually, as it most often does. Now let us try to treat this subject in a dignified and positive fashion. We begin by asking, what is purity? Or what is chastity? Purity is reverence paid to the mystery of sex. I repeat. Purity is reverence paid to the mystery of sex. We do speak of the mystery of sex, and it is a mystery. Well, why is it a mystery? Why is it called that? If we use the Greek word, we would use the word sacrament. Now you remember that in the supernatural order, every sacrament has two elements. One material, one spiritual. One that can be seen or heard or touched, and the other, which is divine. So too in the natural order, sex is a mystery because it has these two characteristics. First, sex is something that is known to everyone. One is either male or female. And yet, there's something hidden from everyone. The known element is, as we said, that everyone is either male or female. The invisible, mysterious element of sex is its creativeness. A sharing in some way of the creative power of God. Now, it was God's love that made him a creator. And so God has poured that love into man and woman to make them co-creators with him. And that co-creation with him is a free gift. Now, we have certain movements in our body that are not subject to freedom. For example, breathing, digestion, circulation, and so forth are to a great extent unconscious and involuntary. They go on independently of our will. But to create a poem, a statue, or a child is a free act. God gave the divine commission, increase and multiply. Communicate new life. So we are sent into this world, therefore, to pass on a torch. The torch of life. And God has put that into our hands to burn controlled unto the purpose and destiny fixed by him. Purity, therefore, is reverence paid to the mystery of sex, and the mystery of sex is creativeness. Now a second point. All creativeness is surrounded with awe. And there is a creativeness given to man and woman. That is one of the reasons why at all times there has been an association of religion with the unity of man and woman. Not only in Christianity, but among all pagan peoples. It was felt naturally that this great power of creativeness should be surrounded in some way by religious sanction. If then we understand the mystery aright, just as in supernatural sacraments, we mortals supply act and bread and water, words, so too here, man and woman supply the flesh, and God supplies the mystery. And this awesomeness that surrounds sex is the reason why young men act in a certain way toward young women and why young women act in a certain way toward young men. There's a sense of mystery, reverence, awe, that makes each one of them shrink from a too precocious surrender of the secret. That is one of the reasons why man is naturally chivalrous toward a woman. Not because he believes that she is physically weaker, but because of the awe that he feels in the presence of mystery. That, too, is why woman is tender, sensitive, even timid, because she has a great mystery inside of her. Why cannot sex be used outside of marriage? Well, because certain powers are to be used only in certain relationships. What is lawful in one relationship is not lawful in another. A man may kill another soldier in a just war, but not in his private capacity as a citizen. A policeman can arrest someone as a duly appointed guardian of the law, fortified with a warrant, but not outside of that relationship. And so, too, the creativeness of man and woman is lawful under a relationship sanctioned by God, but not apart from that mysterious relationship called marriage. And purity will never separate the two. Purity would no more think of isolating the capacity to share in God's creativeness than, a good person would ever think of using a knife apart from its purpose to stab a neighbor. the things which God has joined together will not be separated. Purity, then, is not just physical intactness. In the woman, it is a firm resolve never to use the power until God shall send her a husband. And in the man, it is a steadfast desire to wait upon God's will that he have a wife, that he may use her for God's purposes. Purity, then, you see, does not begin in the body. It begins in the will. And from there it flows outward, cleansing the imagination and the will, and finally the body. Bodily purity is a repercussion, a echo of the will. Life is impure only when the will is impure. You see then that purity is the sacristan of love. It's its guardian. And just as we do not want to see an American flag under someone's feet, because there's a mystery to that flag, it symbolizes something else. So the pure are shocked at the impure, because it is the prostitution of the sacred. It makes the reverent irreverent. The essence of all obscenity is the turning of the inner mystery into a jest. Given a hidden presence of God in every person, just as there is a hidden divine presence in the bread of the altar, each person becomes a kind of a consecrated host. Not in the same sense as the bread of the altar, but because chastity or purity, here we are making it positive, not negative. It is not something you must not do. It is something you must do, namely, dedicate an affection. For example, a mother will say to her young, never do anything of which your mother would be ashamed. So one is dedicated to the love of the mother. Young man goes with a young woman, he's dedicated to her ideals. Marriage, dedication to a wife. In each and every instance, it's always love that inspires charity and chastity and purity. We might give an example of this in the analogy of a musician. And we want this to describe in some way the danger of isolating sex from love and from its purpose and from its creativeness. Suppose a director of an orchestra becomes very conscious of his hands, how he is going to hold the baton, between which fingers, whether his elbow is too high, whether his right hand should be lifted above his shoulder. Suppose he concentrates just on his hand. Do you not think it's going to have an effect upon the music? Now suppose he concentrates on the music and the orchestra and the production of harmony. Well, then everything fits into place. He's very unconscious of the hand. And so too when sex becomes a part of love life and the purpose of life, then it is a dedication and it fits into the whole. So sex is not something that is isolated from life. Of course, there is self-control, there's subordination of a part to a whole, but all this, again, I repeat, is on account of serving a higher enthusiasm. When you dance, you do not concentrate on your feet. And if you did, you'd be walking on your neighbor's toes. But when you make your feet serve the spiritual and the mental and the social part of you, you have no trouble. Thus, purity properly understood is the taking of love and making every part of the sex instinct fit into it. That is why frequent Holy Communion is the best guardian of chastity. Because it places sex in the context of love. We've already said that chastity is the vestibule, the sacristan of love. Now, when we become in love with our Lord, when we have a sense of this tremendous ecstasy, and that's what it is, that comes from Holy Communion and from oneness with our Lord and Savior, then every part of us, our hunger instinct, our sex instinct, become a part of that love. It is love that awakens chastity. It is not the other way around. In every moment of our life, from the time that we are children, just reaching the age of reason, on up until old age, it is the love of God that makes every other kind of love understandable. Even the love of husband and wife. He who loves honesty never has to be told not to steal. He who loves his neighbor never has to be told not to cut his throat. And so, any of us who love God and human persons and the mystery of creativeness, we never have to be told not to do something. We're in love with the mystery. As Francis Thompson put it, "But thou who knowest the hidden thing, thou hast instructed me to sing. Teach love the way to be a new virginity. Do thou with thy protecting hand shelter the flame thy breath has fanned. Let my heart's reddened glow be but as sun-flushed snow." And if they say that snow is cold, O chastity, must they be told, the hand that's chaffed with snow takes a redoubled glow. That extreme cold like heat doth sear. O to the heart of love draw near and feel how scorching rise its white cold purities. Sex is the reverence paid to the mystery of creativeness. God love.
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0: People always ask me, Father, how should we pray? Well, there's several ways we can do it, but the most important is through the power of the Holy Spirit. We have to pray from our heart. We have to pray honestly.
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3: Here's your weather update from Catholic 540 AM. The current temp, 80 degrees, with a few clouds. The heat index is 84 degrees. Humidity, 76%. The wind is from the northwest at 5 miles per hour. The forecast for this evening, cloudy with light wind, with scattered thunderstorms. The temp, 76. Overnight, cloud-filled skies with a light breeze, with a chance of thunderstorms. Temperature around 74. And then tomorrow, mostly cloudy with some light winds. And the temp, 87. That's the weather from Catholic 540 AM, Divine Mercy Radio.
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6: Adoption rates also refute this falsehood. Pro-lifers are more than twice as likely to adopt as pro-choicers, again proving that pro-life movement is pro-life for all children. So claiming that pro-life advocates don't care about babies after they're born is pure nonsense.
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9: And I'm Betsy Fentress.
8: And today, as interest continues to build around the life and legacy of Venerable Fulton Sheen as we await his upcoming beatification of the soon-to-be-blessed, we're diving into a project decades in the making, a book Sheen explicitly intended to write back in 1974, but was never able to complete before his passing. Joining us again is Father Dave Tomaszicki, who uncovered this forgotten piece of history while working on his doctoral thesis and has now brought to life. The compilation is titled On the Demonic, Spiritual Warfare in the Modern World. Father Dave, welcome back to the show.
10: Thank you. It's great to be back on.
8: So in your opening charge to readers, you urge them not to read On the Demonic for mere entertainment or even just as a school book for information, but in prayer with your eyes on Jesus. And I have to say, I find the writings of Fulton Sheen so incredibly powerful that I was almost a little bit afraid to read what he had to say about the diabolical. But why is reading a work about spiritual warfare with a prayerful disposition so crucial?
10: Yeah. So in the end, like, the devil is stronger than we are if we're by ourselves, but he's not stronger than Jesus. So if we're with Jesus, we're good to go. But if we're not living a holy life, if we're falling into sin, we're not frequenting the sacraments, our eyes are not on Jesus, and then we're just going to get in the devil for fun, like, no, he's going to have his way with us. You got to stay with the Lord.
9: So, Father, Archbishop Sheen announced in 1974 his intention to write this book, but because of his death, it never came to fruition in his lifetime. What was it like personally for you to step into history and decide that you were going to comb through the archives, walk us through how that process was for you and how long it took, and editorially, how you made the decision, because he was so prolific, I think he wrote over, 60 books, what to include and what not to include?
10: Yeah, well, first and foremost, it was daunting. So So, you know, he wrote so much. So in 1974, it's just a little blurb in his book, Those Mysterious Priests, that he intended to write a book on the demonic. Then he died in 1979. That's 5 years later. I mean, in the 40s, like, Fulton Sheen was putting out almost 2 books per year. So it's like, was he not able to? Because he had his health issues. He was in the hospital a lot in 1977. Was he not able to, or did he just decide not to do it, you know? And I don't know. And if he decided not to do it, why am I picking this up? You know, I'm going where angels don't dare tread. So there was a lot of prayer and discernment. And I first really got the idea in 2016. And I kind of put it on the back shelf. Like, man, I don't know if I want to deal with this. And then I prayed about it for years. Then in 2020, I really dove into it. And, you know, I was in contact always with my spiritual director. I talked to the diocesan exorcist here. And my mentor and everyone, and they all encouraged me, like, no, you stay close to Jesus. He's stronger than the devil. The world really could use his philosophy and his theology on the demonic. So then I dove into it, and my first hope was that I would go to the archives and I would find a manuscript just sitting there. Boom, hey, print me. Then you take it to the manuscript, you take it to the publisher, done. That wasn't the case. But as I combed through his archives, I found just so much stuff about the demonic, and it was prophetic. So it was prophetic when he said it. Well, now it's come true, you know. So I think the world needs it more today than it did back then. So I wonder, maybe that's why the book came out, you know, 50 years after he said he would do it, as opposed to then. I don't know, but I wonder that. I think that, you know, perhaps putting it together. So what to include, what not to include. So that became very tricky. So in the 70s, he was giving a lot of retreats, and it wasn't really so much a bunch of retreats. It was more like one retreat that he was giving over and over, but he did not use notes. So like, he goes on these beautiful tangents, but he doesn't always go on the same tangents. So if you were to just republish all of his talks, it'd be a lot of the same stuff, be very repetitious.
9: Right.
10: If you publish one talk, well, you're going to miss some awesome stuff in the other ones. So I would go through, I'd take five talks, usually, that's usually what I'd find, five recorded talks. I'd have them all typed up. If I typed them up myself, it would take 6 hours to type up a 30-minute talk. Others I had hired out and whatnot. And then you got to go through and make the corrections, make sure that's really is his words, and then I'd find that the chapter, the talk that I like the template best, I like this flow best, and I'd use that as the template, and then I would just go and mark through all the themes on all the different talks. I lay them out on my bedroom floor, and on my day off, I'd take the whole day to splice one chapter together. So if I was moving really fast, I could do about a chapter in a month. But it was usually slower than that. So as far as what to have in the book, what not to have, what I was trying to do was have all of his thoughts in the book, like all of his thoughts on the demonic in the book. But again, like, he does say his thoughts over and over again. There's different retreats. Some talks are a lot alike. So are all of his words in the book? Well, no, of course not. But I think I got all his thoughts, you know, by the end. So during COVID, I didn't go into the archives myself. They were sending me articles from the archives. Once COVID was lifted, I was in the archives myself, going through things. And by that time, the book was almost done. And just going through, I'm like, okay, like, oh, I found something new. No, it's not actually new. I got all that in the book, you know. So by the end, it's like, no, I think I got all of his thoughts in the book.
9: I know you have an interesting vocation story as a former journeyman plumber. What was the first, did you ever hear about Fulton Sheen as a kid?
10: A little bit. I remember my dad talking about him a little bit. And then when I was probably my late teens, we got a satellite dish. So now that we had EWTN. And I don't know if I ever sat and watched him, but I remember him being on. I remember the name. I didn't know him well, but I'd heard of him.
8: Mm-hmm. You referenced how ahead of his time he was and how basically what he wrote has really come true. And I have to say, as somebody who's been reading a lot of Fulton Sheen lately, I'm just floored every single time I pick up any of his writings by the fact that he was writing this stuff 60, 70 years ago in some cases, and it feels like he was writing it for this exact moment. And so I wanted to quote, well, let me step back. One of the chapters he talks about, the four deaths of the church. And once again, getting back to my thing that I was a little bit scared. I was like, oh no, is the fourth death going to be now? And he says it is now. And he talks about the, you know, the Reformation, the Muslim invasion and the, you know, around year 1000, but then he gets to now. And again, I can't believe that he was writing this decades ago, because it must have almost seemed, well, I know this didn't necessarily get published, but if you'll permit me, I'll read a little bit of what he says. He says, "I believe we are now living at the end of Christendom, not the end of Christianity, the end of Christendom. Christendom is the political, economic, moral, social, and legal life of a nation as inspired by the gospel ethic." And then he gives a couple of examples, one of them being abortion, another being the breakdown of marriage. But again, I think this must have been long before people were really talking about the breakdown of marriage. I mean, now we talk about it and we study and we analyze it. But can you talk a little bit more about what he wrote about our current time and this so-called fourth death of the church?
10: Yeah. So he says, history and the church go through an era about every 500 years. At the end of 500 years, there is a death. And it's interesting. He says the church is not a continuing thing. It dies, then it rises again, just like the Lord himself. So these talks were from the early 70s. And he was talking about, like, we're at the beginning of, the fourth era is dying. The fifth era has not been born yet. So he says, like, we're on a trapeze. So I think 50 years ago, he was on one end of the trapeze. We are now on the other end of the trapeze. I think we're still, like, between the eras, but he was on one end of the trapeze. We're on the other end. And yeah, I've been really thinking a lot about that lately. So 50 years ago, he was saying, hey, Christendom is dead. And now we're like, hey, you know what? I think Christendom might be dead, you know? But we're still holding on. And I see that it's something like, just as a pastor with a school, like, how many people go to our school? Because I'm at an old parish, a classic parish. It's almost 200 years old, which is awesome. But with that, there's a lot of, oh, well, my kids go to the school. I went to the school. My grandparents went to the school. A lot of people fifth or even seventh generation at the school. Okay, so we're just like, but do you believe? Do you believe in the Lord? Do you believe in the sacraments? Do you believe in anything the church teaches? Or are we just living on Christendom, which has rotted, which is now rotting away, which is gone and rotting away? And I think we're still trying to hold on to things that just aren't anymore. So yeah, Fulton Sheen does say the sooner that we can realize this, the sooner we can come up with, like, actual real solutions as opposed to holding on to the past. So that's all stuff that Sheen says. And one thing, when I give talks on the book, I try to get into the fifth era. So Fulton Sheen talked about the death of the fourth era. He didn't get so much into the fifth era, but I think we're getting into the fifth era. So in my talks, I try to continue his thought. So it's interesting, the first era, the attack was on Jesus himself. Because they're trying to figure out, is he God? Is he man? How many natures? How many persons? So the attacks were on Jesus himself. The second era was when they split the great schism in 1054. Okay, well, that's an attack on the vicar of Christ. So attack on Christ, attack on the vicar of Christ. The third was the Protestant Reformation, where the body is scattered. Okay, so Christ the head, his vicar on earth, now the body. The fourth era is on the other. Like, abortion kills the other. The breakdown of marriage, we can't get along with the other, you know. Mm-hmm. So the head, the body, the other. And now, so that takes us to the four eras. Now we're in a fifth era, and I think more and more the attack is on the self. So abortion is always killing the other. It's always been hard to love the other. Transgenderism is attack on the self, where now we hate ourselves. So Sheen doesn't explicitly go there, although in another part he does talk about, with the breakdown of boundaries, there'll be like a unisex culture. So he does point to this era, but he doesn't get way into the fifth era. But that's where I take it when I give talks on the book.
8: And just to quickly follow up on that, as a priest, do you feel a little bit like, maybe you mentioned that we're kind of like in between or nearing the end, beginning the new one. Do you also see an aspect of the sort of rebirth, especially with all this talk about, you know, the revival of faith? I mean, people are kind of simultaneously talking about declining numbers of people going to Mass, but also this explosion of converts.
10: Yeah, so I call them the core. Especially when I look out in the congregation, like, who believes, and where are the young families who are going to Mass? I mean, there are young families who believe in the Lord, and they're always at Mass. So at a typical school, at a typical Catholic school, most families don't go to church. They just don't go. But there's a few who go and a few who believe, you know. So I call them the core. overall, no, our church is not yet growing in numbers. Yeah, we get a lot of OCIA, but we have far more funerals, you know, so we're not growing in numbers. But I do think there's a core, and the core, it's at least getting stronger. The core, I think, is actually growing in numbers, but it's at least getting stronger. And to me, it's like, that's who I want to work with. Because, you know, when you love Christ, you'll go and make other converts. When you're lukewarm, what do we got? You know, so as a priest, I'm always trying to feed the people who believe, and they'll make other converts. The ones you have to chase after, it takes so much energy, and you don't get them anyway, you know?
9: One of my favorite parts about reading Fulton Sheen is all of the writers that and books that he introduces me to. And what really struck me in the book that you edited was the number of sources: Marx, Nietzsche, Freud, Dostoevsky, C.S. Lewis, and the big one was Rollo May, which my mother had that book, Love and Will. I laughed out loud. I hadn't had anybody talk about that, but he was really in the moment of what the popular books were at the time that he might be able to use. How did he use literature and even writings that he was opposed to, like Marx, for the greater good of explicating the demonic?
10: Yeah. So especially earlier in his priesthood, he spoke a lot and wrote a lot about communism. So he read a ton about communism. And you got to read the other side. You got to read the other side. I say he was a major league nerd. He read everything. He read everything, you know. But it's interesting because he would talk about how, and Thomas Aquinas points this out too, how it takes a while for the philosophers to catch up. So the artists usually portray things, the philosophy that is happening, that is in people's minds, that is being acting out, but it takes a while for the philosophers to catch it and to describe it. So it's amazing how prophetic Sheen was, but most of his prophetic works here, his prophetic writing, are based on Dostoevsky, which is 100 years before him, Lord of the World, which is, you know, about 70 years before he was saying these things. So to be prophetic for the future, he's going back a century into time. But he points out, it's not just, oh, what's the popular book of the month? What's the New York Times bestseller? Because most of that, there's nothing great there. The books don't last because there's not a greatness into it. So he goes back to great literature. And it was fun. So this project took me so long. It took 3 years just to put together, and then a year dealing with copyright law and all this stuff. It was almost a decade where I had the thought in my mind, but about 4.5 years of really working on it. Well, in 4.5 years, as I'm waiting for this lawyer and the copyright for whatever, I had time to do other stuff. So most stuff that he references here, I went back and I read myself. I read Lord of the Worlds. I read The Brothers Karamazov. I read Crime and Punishment. He quotes something from Victor Hugo. I couldn't find it, so I read Les Miserables, the whole book, 1,300 pages. I read The Hunchback of Notre Dame. He's got this rare book from around the turn of the 1900s, Three Conversations, where it talks about the end of the world and the Pope Peter II, all these things. I found a copy of that book. I read it. I got a copy of Rollo May's Love and Will, and I read the pertinent chapters. So it was really cool to go through and just like read what he was reading and see where his thoughts come from.
9: And how do you think that he used that to talk about the demonic? I mean, the Grand Inquisitor, that's a great scene that you have in your book, but do you think that he thought that sometimes it was easier to show people how the demonic spirit works in the world by using other people's writing?
10: Yes. So there's a chapter in the book called In the End, and it's an article he wrote for his Dawson paper in 1969, where he goes through the Grand Inquisitor, Three Conversations. He touches upon Lord of the World. But yeah, he presents these things, and they're beautiful, they're profound. But he also ties it in with scripture and whatnot too. So at the end of the chapter called The Mystical Body of the Antichrist, there's a piece there from 1941 where he says how like the church is not optimistic about history. Like history is going downhill. That's what the book of the Revelation is. You know, the end times where you'd rather not be alive at that time. We know that Jesus wins, but history is going downhill quickly. I think literature does portray that best, and that's where he goes, and that's where he gets a lot of his ideas from.
11: He talks about how the devil has so much power today because so few believe in him. acknowledge him. He writes, mm-hmm. The devil is powerful today because few believe in him. God's definition of himself is, I am who I am. The devil's definition of himself is, I am who am not, which kind of ties into what we were talking about with this, the fourth death stemming out of people's apathy. Can you talk about, you know, if you were to put yourself in Fulton Sheen's mind today, if he were alive, what do you think are some of the things he would point out in our culture that we, where we are blind to the work of the devil?
10: Mm. Boy, point out in our culture. you're going to get me in trouble here. Yeah. So, you know, there's a number of things. One is like, we got to have our eyes fixed on Jesus. So one of the big things he points out is worldliness. And I think it's very easy for conservatives to go, oh, those liberals, you know, the nuns who drop their habits and want to be identified with the world, those liberals are being worldly. Okay, well, there's truth to that. But then I've seen on the other side where the conservatives fall.

0: in the years after September 11th, when everyone was worried about the Muslims, I heard someone, I don't even remember who it was, just say like, no, the fight isn't going to be with the Muslims. It's going to be with this whole LGBT plus thing, you know. So when I go through the signs of the demonic, love of nudity, violence, and the loss of identity, also, you know, he calls it schizophrenic identity, schizophrenic mentality, he calls it different things. And I look at the whole LGBT and then how many genders we have now, just the breaking apart, how violent certain aspects of it are, and the perversion, which is the love of nudity, I go, wow, they got the signs of the demonic in spades.
1: Mm-hmm. So you reference in the book C.S. Lewis's warning about kind of the two poles that people can get caught up in regarding devils. And one is to disbelieve in them entirely and dismiss them. And the other is to have an unhealthy obsessive fascination with them. So how did Archbishop Sheen walk that fine line between not being obsessed and not thinking that the devil is real?
0: Yeah. He kept pointing to Christ. He kept pointing to Christ. We get distracted easily. He even says, like, reformers tend to reform the wrong thing. Like for example, one example I've used in talks or even in a homily was with the Olympics, 4 years ago, whenever it was, when they did that mockery of the Last Supper, there was that, I think it was a homily that went viral about, you know, call this number and complain, write to this address and complain. And it's like, no, this is a demonic act, a demonic attack on the Eucharist. Do you think an angry letter is going to change the devil's mind? You know, if the devil is hating on the Eucharist, our response is we need to love the Eucharist. Get on our knees in adoration to our Lord, you know. So the last chapter of the book on the demonic is fighting the demonic with the holy hour. Again, like, we're not stronger. If you just learn more about the demonic, well, guess what? The devil's smarter than you are, you know. But the devil doesn't love the Lord, and that's what we have on him. So that's what we have to do. So yeah. So he was always going right back to Jesus, always going to Jesus.
2: Could you expand a little bit more about some of he highlights three main weapons. Can you talk about those weapons and why it's so important for us to be armed and ready?
0: Yeah. So the importance for us to be armed is that by ourselves, we're not stronger. By ourselves, we lose every time. Jesus is stronger. So the weapons are the blood of Jesus, the name of Jesus, Mary, the mother of Jesus. And those are the three main weapons, but then it gets into the cross of Jesus and adoration in the presence of Jesus. So it's just like Jesus, Jesus, Jesus, Jesus. So with the name, it's a short chapter. I wish he had said more about the name. I'm kind of surprised he didn't, but it's all I could find. Like, a name makes someone or something present. When you call on the holy name of Jesus, like, there's a presence there. And our Lord, he's always present in battle formation. So Sheen points out how everyone else came into the world to live. Jesus came into the world to die. Well, he came to die for our sins. That's his whole mission. And then even that's what his name means, you know. The blood of Jesus, that is a beautiful chapter. He spoke a lot about the blood of Jesus in the talks he gave in the early 70s. So with that, I was able to get like his theology of the blood. But in the recorded talks, he didn't say much about how we're fighting the devil with that. So in his archives, I found two sets of handwritten notes for talks he gave about defeating Satan through the blood of Christ. I was able to splice those together. Very beautiful chapter. And then the last weapon against the demonic is Our Lady. So the chapter is made up primarily of a talk he gave in 1976, so just 3 years before he died. It was actually August 6th of 1976, which is the anniversary of dropping the bomb on Hiroshima, which he mentions earlier in the book. But Our Lady was his favorite subject, and 1976 had, you know, about 60 years for him to really like put his thoughts together, for his thoughts to mature. So you do see like a complete synthesis of his very mature thoughts on Our Lady. But he said in preparing for that talk, he made some last connections between Our Lady and her fight with the demonic. So one of his big things, especially with the holy hour, is the hour in the Gospel of John. How God has his day, the devil has his hour, but then the Lord says, can you not watch 1 hour with me? It's like, hey, I'm the Redeemer, we're taking it back. Well, Our Lady shares in that hour too, and he goes to the wedding feast of Cana. You know, what is to me is to thee, my hour.

0: hour has not yet come, but you know, like if you want me to start my public ministry, then my hour comes, but what is to me is to thee, you're sharing in my hour. And that's how she's our redemptrix and mediatrix and guides us and fights the good fight with us.
1: You had one little clip. You actually put in the book a picture of a note of one of his writings, and you said it was like, "Dear reader, can you help?" There was one word that you couldn't decipher. I'm dying to know. Yeah. Has anybody cracked the code?
0: I think we have. I think I'm trying to find it in the book. I think we have. So Father Z put it on his blog a couple of times. So a bunch of people were trying. And then someone from Michigan, someone who I'd met before, is the one who actually figured it out. So he lists three things. One is say the rosary, that's easy to read. The second is statue, that's easy to read. The third one is really hard. So we think it's tota, like tota pulchrum, which is, you know, most beautiful mother. It's a hymn to Our Lady. And then prism, we think, is the next word. There's other writings where he talks about Our Lady as a prism and the graces from Christ like filter through her and come out in all these different ways for us. And then the last part of that is Feast of IC, Feast of Immaculate Conception. And this, I think, really hits the heart of it. There's something so special about Our Lady in the Immaculate Conception. All of us are sinners. That means the devil has won some battles against us. The devil has had some kind of foothold in us at some point, not Our Lady, and that just drives him nuts.
1: Just so interesting, because it's something that has divided Christians, which gets back to one of his points that, you know, the devil, the mark of the devil's division. Father, where can our listeners find this book and follow your works, your writings, your talks?
0: Yeah, so the book, I mean, it's on Amazon, it's online. You can find it at the EWTN website. But I'd recommend going to the publisher's website. So it was published by Emmaus Road Publishing, which is the publishing arm of St. Paul Center. So St. Paul Center is in Steubenville. Scott Hahn is I think, is the president or the head or whatever you call it. So if you go to stpaulcenter.com, it's there. So stpaulcenter.com, that's the best way to get it. That way you're supporting, you know, good Catholic groups. The easiest way is Amazon, but the best way is St. Paul Center. As far as following me, just follow Jesus. Just follow, don't follow me, follow Jesus. My homilies, they do get online. There's a podcast page, they get online. But I don't have Facebook. I try to not have a social media presence. This past Lent, when everyone gives up social media, I broke down and I got my first social media Goodreads, so people can see what I'm reading. Yeah, so I'm around, but yeah, follow Jesus.
1: Well, Father, thank you so much for taking time to join us and help break down what this soon-to-be blessed has to say about something so important.
0: You're very welcome. Thanks for having me.
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3: And I'm Betsy Fentress.
1: And we are happy to have Dr. Gregory Popcheck with us today, a familiar voice to EWTN with his long-running show, More to Life, that he co-hosts with his wife, Lisa, and a Catholic psychologist. And Greg, we really wanted to have you on to talk about the topic of postpartum depression. It has certainly been at the forefront of our national conversation right now. And certainly one thing that everybody can agree on is that it is an issue and a topic that continues to need more attention. So first I wanted to start out by reading an important disclaimer that you include in a book that you just written about the topic, where you say, if you are in crisis, if you're having thoughts of hurting yourself or your baby, or you feel like your family would be better off without you, don't even wait to finish this article, or in this case, this episode. Call your doctor immediately. Again, these feelings are not you. They are the illness talking, and God has placed good, expert people in your life to help you fight back. Let the Holy Spirit connect you to the help that you need. Right. So, Dr. Popchak, given your expertise in mental health and Catholic counseling, you've released an ebook all about postpartum depression. And you begin the book by pointing out two reasons why Catholics should be a part of this conversation. Why is that?
3: Well, first, because as much as we might like to think otherwise, people of faith are just as affected by mental health problems as anybody else. The research really does show that faith does play a protective element in helping to reduce the risk of people of faith of contracting mental illness or other illnesses as well, actually, and also enables us to rebound more effectively when we do become afflicted with these kinds of illnesses. But we are still afflicted with these things. And so being able to respond to this in a way that is reflective of our Catholic faith and the Catholic view of the person, I thought was important. And secondly, kind of tying into that, is that as Catholics, you know, we have a lot of spiritual resources and other insights that can be brought to bear on this situation. We have a whole kind of theology about the way we think about our relationship with emotions and how we think of the person. And so those combined with all of our spiritual insights and other resources are an important way of fighting back. Research, again, shows that a healthy spirituality and healthy spiritual practices are an important part of recovering from various illnesses, especially mental illness. So I wanted to make sure that people had access to a faithful voice that was pointing them to faithful resources. And the ebook is free. People can download it by going to CatholicCounselors.com/PPD for postpartum depression and just download it for free. We wanted to provide it as a service. Since this is such a hot button issue, we wanted to be able to get faithful people the faithful information they needed.
4: I'm so grateful that you responded so quickly, like Ashley said, to this national conversation. I was shocked to see the statistic that you say that it affects about 1 in 7 new moms. Now, in your practice, have you seen this as a steady issue that you treat? Have you seen more or less over the years? Talk to us about that.
3: It's an ongoing issue in mm-hmm. our practice, and I think that Catholic moms in particular struggle with a lot of guilt around it because they feel that this means that somehow they're not grateful for their baby, that they're mm-hmm. letting God down by not being mm-hmm. grateful for the gift of their child. So that adds another layer onto this. And that's one of the, you know, in the disclaimer that you read, it's one of the points I was trying to make in that is that, you know, these feelings are not the mom. You know, they are the illness attacking your feelings. Mm-hmm. They're making it hard for you to feel how you would like to feel about the situation, how you would feel if you didn't have the illness. And so those feelings aren't you. You're not failing any more than you would be failing if you had the flu, mm-hmm. for instance. You know, sometimes if we're sick, you know, if I'm just getting over a head cold, right? You know, and I'm not able to do as much as I might normally like to do, and I feel I can beat up on myself for that and feel bad about it, but I know it's not my fault. You know, I didn't make myself get a cold. Well, you didn't make yourself get postpartum depression either. It's your body's reaction to the normal crash of hormones that occurs after birth, plus a lot of other factors that can impose itself on that as well. But the illness attacks your feelings, and it makes you feel and think a lot of things that you wish you wouldn't feel or think. And when you get treatment, then you can feel better. So I think that's the most important thing, because we blame ourselves. Like, moms blame themselves and say, you know, why can't I feel differently about my baby? Why can't I feel differently about myself? Why can't I just pray this away? Or why if I was just more grateful or a better Christian, then I wouldn't feel this way. And that's not true at all. And so that's why I wanted to make that distinction. And remind people that these are the feelings talking, and the feelings are being affected by an illness that can be treated.
1: Mm-hmm. For a long time, people lumped postpartum depression in with what is more broadly called the baby blues. And it was, I think, certainly a way of dismissing the mother's feelings or demeaning them when they are actually in a more clinical category. But you open your book by talking about the difference, both of which are something that can happen to any women. But can you explain a little bit about the difference and why it's so important to understand that difference?
3: Yeah, and the baby, you know, the term baby blues can sound a little patronizing, and I used it in the book because that's the common term.
1: Right.
3: But it's, you know, it's even though it sounds innocent enough, the baby blues can be tumultuous. I mean, you know, they were talking about, you know, the first 2 weeks, especially after birth, these baby blues usually peak about day five, but they usually resolve within 2 weeks on their own. And that's a time where you're feeling a lot of exhaustion, a lot of discomfort, pain, you know, just a lot. The hormonal shifts are going there, plus the psychological adjustments to being a mom. There's a lot to manage. And so you're going to feel a lot of things that you might not expect to feel. And that's normal. So that's what the term baby blues means. But if you're experiencing those kinds of feelings longer than 2 weeks, or whatever feelings you are experiencing are making it hard for you to bond with your baby or empathize with your baby or feel good about yourself or your own motherhood. If you're struggling to communicate your needs or receive help from the people around you that you feel like you wish that you could get, then you're starting to beat up on yourself or feel like, as we were saying earlier, that your family would be better off without you, that now we've gotten into serious territory where it's worth talking to your doctor about it. And I make the point in the ebook that, you know, when we go to the doctor, even if we're not feeling lightheaded, they take our blood pressure. And it's just a matter of assessing what the baseline is. Well, the standards of care are that every postpartum mother should be screened every time they go for postpartum visits to the OBGYN. And the pediatrician can offer these as well. So there's a postpartum depression screening tool that takes about 4 minutes to complete. And, you know, it should be just as standard as getting your blood pressure taken. So, you know, it's if the doctor asks you to take it, don't think that he suspects or she suspects something. You don't have to have those feelings to ask to take it. It's just a good idea to get a sense of, you know, how are my needs being met and how am I adjusting to this post-baby time? Because there's a lot to adjust to. And so it's just good to be able to have a conversation going on that's really assessing the level of care you're receiving versus the level of care you might need.
4: So baby blues, postpartum depression, then there's another level that's, again, been in the news called psychosis. Can you delineate how that differs from either the other two?
3: Sure. So with postpartum psychosis, you would begin to either have auditory or visual hallucinations.
4: Mm-hmm.
3: You're seeing or hearing things that aren't there. So you might hear a voice that's telling you to do certain things or telling you to think certain things, or you mm-hmm. might see things that aren't there. That is an extra level of seriousness and complication to the problem.
5: And there's been discussion, a lot of the discussion is hinged on the idea that these afflictions usually resolve pretty early on. Can you talk a little bit about cases where it can, you know, onset later or linger or worsen, and how kind of rare or not rare that is?
3: Sure. So it does tend to get better, especially with treatment within about 6 months. So there's a lot of hope. In fact, the vast majority of moms who experience postpartum depression do recover fully, especially with treatment. And we can talk more about what specifically that means. But the first thing, I think, to go to your question, is it's important to get the right diagnosis, because there are certain physical illnesses that can mimic the signs of postpartum depression. So, for example, there's a thyroid disorder that's often missed because it's an inflammation of the thyroid that causes exhaustion and mood swings and those sorts of things. And a lot of times doctors might dismiss it as tired moms being tired. Anemia, which is where the body's not getting enough blood or oxygen from the blood. And that can mimic that exhaustion as well. And so there are physical illnesses that need to be ruled out. So even if you score higher on the screening test for postpartum depression, that just means that now we need to do some lab work to indicate whether this is a more primarily physical problem or a combination of physical and emotional problem. Where the other risk factor, let's say once those things have been ruled out, is the support that the mom is getting. There tend to be some psychological factors that put a person more at risk for postpartum depression, including perfectionism and a discomfort, at least, with asking for help. The harder it is for you to identify your needs, much less ask for support with your needs, the harder it is for you to be assertive and kind of expect people to help you with things, the more likely it might be that you could be susceptible to postpartum depression because the new mom needs just so much, right? And there are a lot of moms who just want to be everything. They want to have it all together. They want to be there for their baby, for their husband, for their other children, for themselves. And they don't know how to do it. And the good news is that we're not supposed to do it all by ourselves. That's why we have a spouse, and that's why we have other kids, and that's why we have other people who love us. But there are a lot of people who feel guilty saying what their needs are and asking for those needs. And the more that tends to describe you, the more likely it is that you would fall into the postpartum depression or have a hard time getting out of it, because it's hard to let people know what help you need or to even insist on getting that help.
4: Do you think that multi-generational families not living near each other has exacerbated any of this?
3: I think that's the case, because clearly, the research really does support the idea that the more support a person has, mm-hmm. the more people in that person's life that they would have, the less likely it is that they would fall prey to postpartum depression, and the quicker they would get out of it. So social support plays a huge role, especially of the husband. I want to challenge all the dads out there. In my book, Then Comes Baby, that looks at the first 3 years of birth. I have a chapter for fathers in there that talks a lot about how dads really need to be taking as good care of mom as mom is taking care of the baby. You know, they really need to be making sure that she is eating well and getting rest and just getting the time she needs to get a shower and those kinds of things. That, I talk to so many moms who will say, this is my sixth day without a shower, as if it's some kind of a medal, or a badge of honor. And it's certainly emblematic of the sacrifice that she's making. But I talk in the ebook about the difference between self-sacrifice and self-destruction.
4: Yes.
3: And when we're not taking care of basic needs, we're falling into that trap of self-destruction. And as Catholics, of course, we recognize we appreciate the importance of sacrifice, right? But the way I like to think about this is, let's say that you're a carpenter, right? And you're going to use your tools. Right. But you'd still take care of your tools. You make sure that they're clean and that they're sharp and that they're put away properly when you're done with them, because your tools need to serve you. Well, the same thing is true of our body, right? Our body is, God gives us our body

0: and clean the job site done whenever he's done. That's part of the job. And so the same thing's true for the mom. You know, she's needing to take care of the tool, the body, myself, the instrument that is being a gift to that child and my family. If I'm not taking care of that, then I can't do the job that God's giving me to do. So, you know, don't fall into that trap of, oh gosh, it's been 6 days since I've had a shower. Or I just keep grazing off of whatever food happens to be lying around. And, you know, that's where we can fall into those places. Instead, we want to make sure that the people around us know that we need to be taken care of and are helping us do that.
1: Can you talk about medicine? There's certainly been a bit of a backlash against pharmacology and a growing mistrust of the pharmaceutical industry. And probably even to a sense that having to take medicine is a failure. Can you talk about the positive role of medicine and the importance of making sure it's properly administered?
0: Yeah, so with postpartum depression especially, since it is a reaction to a physical problem of the hormonal crash that occurs after birth, I recommend in the ebook that your OB is the first person to talk to about your symptoms. And the first line medical treatment is going to be some kind of an SSRI. That's an antidepressant that's stands for selective serotonin reuptake inhibitor. So be in the nerve cells, there's a little gap between one nerve and the next. And that gap is filled with neurotransmitters like serotonin. And sometimes the body will absorb that serotonin too quickly, like a sponge. And so then you end up with a dry gap between the nerve cells. And that makes it harder for the electrical arc to jump from cell to cell. So when you have enough serotonin in that gap, it helps the nerve cell receive the information more efficiently. So SSRIs prevent the body from absorbing the serotonin as quickly so that it stays in that neurological gap longer. And again, you mentioned, you know, the idea of taking medication can be seen as a failure. I mean, I had to take an antibiotic for my cold, right? I didn't fail. My body, my immune system didn't fail. It just needed help. And that's the same thing with this. If you have a physical problem, getting physical treatment is not a failure. I will say though, because different people have different reactions to the medication, and also medication tends to affect one the part of the brain that's responsible for the physical symptoms of depression. So the lethargy, the brain fog, the sense of kind of blah physical feeling that we have, it doesn't tend to do as much for the emotional piece of depression. So the negative thoughts, the oppressive feelings, the sense of hopelessness or powerlessness, those tend to come from the self-talk that we might have, that we might not even be aware of. So I make a recommendation that if you're on medication for any psychiatric illness, you should be also getting counseling for the duration that you're on medication, unless otherwise directed by your mental health counselor. This way, you're making sure to not just get the physical relief from the physical symptoms of depression, but you're addressing the issues in your relationship or your own heart that might need to be addressed in order for the healing process to move along efficiently.
2: One of the things that you talk about in the ebook is questions that Catholic mothers have asked you, and one is, how can they tell the difference between the normal but still profound and challenging sacrifices God asks of mothers to make as part of the vocation of motherhood versus what constitutes unhealthy sufferings? What do you tell women when they ask you that question?
0: Yeah, no, and it's an important question to kind of tease apart, because we look at the sacrifice that Jesus made, and he gave himself totally for us, and so I should give myself totally too, right, because I want to be like Christ. And I make the point that, you know, healthy self-sacrifice is loving in that it helps to affirm my dignity as well as the dignity of those I'm serving, that it is connecting, it helps to bond to other people, it is communal in the sense that I'm not just doing this for everybody else, but I'm inviting other people to participate in the sacrifice with me. So when we look at Jesus' sacrifice, you know, it was loving in the sense that he, of course, was loving us and raising us, but also the Father glorified him. It was connecting in the sense that it helped to heal the bridge, the damage that sin had done to our relationship with God. And it served a mission. There was a purpose to it. It wasn't just, oh, I guess I'm just going to go out and suffer today. There was a need to do, this was the only way to do this particular job. And so, you know, even though mothers are often called to sacrifice a great deal for their children, the way to approach that sacrifice, again, goes back to my tool metaphor. You know, I want to make sure that I'm taking care of the tool so that I can use it, and I can use it over the duration. I make the point in the ebook that the most important thing about attaching to a child, or the most important element of attachment, is making sure that the mom's there to attach to. So making sure that mom is taking care of herself so that she can be that attachment figure for baby is so important. And so healthy sacrifice facilitates that connection, that bond, that sense of mission and purpose and meaning, whereas unhealthy sacrifice just grinds me down and makes me feel like, why am I doing this? Somebody else could probably do this better. I should just give up and stop trying.
2: Well, that also leads to the question that you say that mothers should be asking, how do you feel about your baby? Why is that a crucial question that they need to be asking themselves?
0: Because as part of this process, even though I'm sacrificing a great deal, there should be a sense of warmth and love and meaning that I see that the effect that my sacrifice is having, you know, on this child, you know, that the child is meeting milestones, that they're cooing, they're smiling back at me. I'm feeling good about that connection that my sacrifice is making possible. If I'm pouring all this energy out into the relationship and I'm doing these things and I'm either having to drag myself to do those things, or I'm not seeing any benefit, or I'm feeling like I'm failing to do what I need to do because I'm not getting what I expected to get out of the baby. You know, all of those signs are indications that there's a disconnect between what I'm trying to make happen and what I'm actually experiencing. And it would be good to talk to your doctor about that disconnect.
1: Mm-hmm. When I started having kids, things like TikTok, reels on Instagram, Facebook, they didn't exist. Social media existed. I'm shocked by the content that is produced by this sort of like trad wives movement. You have women who've given birth and literally 2 days later or less, they are, you know, visibly flaunting a pre-baby body. It's theatrical, but, you know, I'm thinking about
0: it. It's intimidating. It's intimidating, yeah.
1: Yeah. So talk about, do you think that social media and these influencers have played a role in exacerbating women's understanding of what a realistic postpartum period looks like?
0: Yeah, no question. I think by every measure, social media has been had a negative impact on mental health. And whether we're talking about teen anxiety or mother's mental health, we all compare ourselves to everybody else. And even if we know in the back of our heads that that's put on, that there's a mess off camera, you know, we see how attractive the person is, or how beautiful the house is, how happy everybody seems. And that's not me. And so I think, you know, if that's affecting you negatively, as hard as it is to pull away from social media for a time, I think kind of going on a little social media fast is not the worst thing in the world. And really just focusing on what your needs are and what you need to do to feel healthy and to feel connected to your baby and to be taken care of, as opposed to giving yourself one more thing to compare yourself to and come up short on.
2: If people are on medication, or maybe they're not on medication, talk about the role of psychotherapy and just talk therapy in aiding women who are experiencing postpartum.
0: Sure. So as I was mentioning earlier, you know, things like perfectionism, the struggle to address, to acknowledge my needs or ask for help, certain marital problems can be an issue. Mm-hmm. Particularly, we hear a lot about emotional labor. Where the husband says, well, just tell me what to do. I'll do it. The problem is that doing the task is about 10% of the task. But the other 90% is planning the task, getting all the stuff together for the task, making sure the task gets done, making sure the task stays done. And if the husband shows up for that 10% of doing the task, he feels great about himself because, oh, I helped my wife. And his wife feels resentful, but then she feels guilty because, well, I don't know why I feel resentful, because he helped me. And he did, but he helped you with 10% of the job. So yeah, that's an often unacknowledged difference between male and female roles that has to be addressed, because if the husband's allowed to kind of continue to clue out that way, that really sets his wife up for a lot of problems, especially after birth.
2: Well, I know this might sound kind of corny, but like the casserole ladies showing up after you have the baby is really a gift. And if you're connected to a parish or maybe a group of school moms, it allows people to stop by. And if you want to come out of your bedroom after you nurse the baby, you can, and get social interaction. What other kinds of things can you offer that maybe for people who feel themselves sliding that can maybe stop this descent if they're starting to feel, you know?
0: Sure. And there are, you know, I mean, there are, I'll talk about some of these practical things in a second, but the most important thing though, don't say, well, I don't feel that bad or I think I'm doing okay. Or don't try to assess this on your own. If you're struggling at all, and every mom is, then make that part of the conversation you're having with your doctor. You know, you and the doctor together can figure out whether you're doing all right or you need additional support, but don't try to figure that out on your own. So I'm going to offer some of these other suggestions, but I don't want moms who are listening to think, well, I should just be able to exercise more and then that would make me feel better.
2: Right.
0: Or I should just be able to pray my way through it. You should do all those things, right? But regardless, talk to somebody about how you're feeling, even if you think you're feeling good. So that out of the way, I mean, yes. So eating healthy nutritional foods with lots of protein is very important, preferably prepared by somebody else, the casserole ladies that you're talking about. You don't want to have one more thing on your list. Oh, now I have to, now great. Now I have to cook good meals for myself, you know. This is a little bit of a challenge, but trying to rest when the baby does rest.
2: Mm-hmm.
0: You know, that's not a perfect thing, but that's different from say, if you have postpartum depression, you know, the baby's resting and you're just sort of staring at the walls or you're wandering around the house feeling kind of hopeless and aimless. That's a very different experience than even just sitting there trying to sleep and not being able to, right? Movement is important. Exercise, reasonable. Always make sure to talk with your doctor before you start a formal exercise program, but even just 30 minutes a day altogether. It doesn't have to be in one fell swoop, but you know, where 5 minutes at a time, you do something that gets your heart pumping, you know, go up the stairs a couple of times or just carrying the baby, you know, any of those kinds of things can just help. And so when we're depressed, it mimics other illnesses in the sense that it tells us that if I just lie down for a little bit, I'll feel better. But every time you lie down with depression, you wake up feeling worse because of all the stuff that happened since the time you laid down. And you feel like now there's this I have to take care of on top of that. So if you can push yourself to do just a wee bit more than you feel like doing, not so much that you feel like you're going to break, but a wee bit more that's stretching you, that's a better place to be. You know, where you're taking care of yourself, you're getting the rest you need, but you're also challenging yourself just a little bit to go beyond what your comfort zone says. And if you can do those kinds of things, that's helpful. But again, all of those things are good. Every mom should do those things. But regardless, don't expect those to take care of the problem. You know, always talk to your doctor first if you have any concerns at all.
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1: Wonderful. 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
0: Thank you. 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
8: 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So when he left, she made a desperate deal with God. 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And that's good advice.
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11: 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Speaking with author Christopher McMahon about his book, Faithful Finances, Six Steps to Establishing a Catholic Financial Life, published by Sophia Press, and of course available through our EWTN Religious Catalog. 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
12: After decades in the industry, what we realized is folks did not know how to make a Catholic financial plan. 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
14: Here's your weather update from Catholic 540 AM. It's currently 81 degrees with a few clouds. The heat index, 85 degrees. Humidity, 74%. The wind is from the north at 4 miles per hour. The forecast for this evening, cloudy with light wind with scattered thunderstorms. The temp, 76. Overnight, cloud-filled skies with a light breeze with a chance of thunderstorms. Temperature around 74. And then tomorrow, mostly cloudy with some light winds. And the temp, 87. That's the weather from Catholic 540 AM, Divine Mercy Radio.
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17: In the name of the Father, and of the Son, and of the Holy Spirit. Amen.
16: The angel of the Lord declared unto Mary,
17: and she conceived by the Holy Spirit.
16: Hail Mary, full of grace, the Lord is with thee. Blessed art thou among women, and blessed is the fruit of your womb, Jesus.
17: Holy Mary, Mother of God, pray for us sinners, now and at the hour of our death. Amen.
16: Behold the handmaid of the Lord.
17: Be it done unto me according to thy word.
16: Hail Mary, full of grace, the Lord is with thee. Blessed art thou among women, and blessed is the fruit of thy womb, Jesus.
17: Holy Mary, Mother of God, pray for us sinners, now and at the hour of our death. Amen.
16: And the Word was made flesh
17: and dwelt among us.
16: Hail Mary, full of grace, the Lord is with thee. Blessed art thou among women, and blessed is the fruit of thy womb, Jesus.
17: Holy Mary, Mother of God, pray for us sinners, now and at the hour of our death. Amen.
16: Pray for us, O Holy Mother of God,
17: that we may be made worthy of the promises of Christ.
16: Let us pray. Pour forth, we beseech thee, O Lord, thy grace into our hearts, that we, to whom the incarnation of Christ thy Son was made known by a message of an angel, may by his passion and cross be brought to the glory of his resurrection. Through the same Christ our Lord. Amen.
17: In the name of the Father, and of the Son, and of the Holy Spirit. Amen.
18: Hey, oh, we just
19: true. Not true.
18: Good to have Doug in the house. So my wife always likes me to start by making the sign of the cross in Hawaiian, so we'll do that. Ake makua, ke keiki, ameke ohana, hemalele, in the name of the Father, and of the Son, and of the Holy Spirit. Everybody got a brand new book out, Men of Grit and Grace, Daily Challenges for Men to Chew On, and it's subtitled Beef Jerky for a Man's Soul. It's 366 man meditations. And it goes along with my book before this, 12 Rules for Manliness, Where Have All the Cowboys Gone? So stoked about this book. So instead of my normal boring monologue, I'm just going to read to you one of the 366 man meditations. This one is entitled Whales and Sharks and Demonic Eels. Oh my. And a quote from John 10:10, the thief comes only to steal and kill and destroy. We were over 100 feet deep on an outer reef on the island of Tahiti near the city of Papeete. We watched as a scuba boat crew chopped off fish and fish heads and threw chunks of chum out of the plastic buckets into the crystal clear sea beneath us as the thrashing sharks attacked them 100 feet below. We sat on a boat rail with our backs to the sea, and then it was slippers up as we each rolled backward into the ocean and began our descent. We must not have been on the shark's menu that day because they took no note of us as we dropped down and hid here and there behind the coral heads. After a while, I felt a big, eerie shadow cross above me and quickly looked up to see a gigantic, majestic sperm whale overhead with her yearlings. As she passed by, I continued to just hang out in my little safe hidey hole on the reef. At least I thought it was safe. Then something freaky snuck its way slowly out of the cave next to me, and I saw the demonic-looking head of a 12-foot eel eyeball to eyeball with me. My underwater scream had absolutely no effect, as it just slithered its way all the way out like an uninvited guest. It stared at me with its mouth agape, showing off its spiked, backward-facing teeth like it was looking over a menu. I knew its bite could cause a lot of bleeding, as well as muscle and nerve damage, and even infection. I was not being spatially aware. I let him sneak up behind me. Satan will do this. He will distract you by waving his left hand in your face and then sucker-punching you with his right. Men must always be on the alert. That little office flirtation you have, or drinking that extra beer, or scrolling through pornography, is the kind of distraction he throws at you before the haymaker punch comes. Don't let Satan slither up on you. Chew on it. Hey, Doug, do you like that one?
19: Good. Yeah. Your underwater scream had no effect, huh?
18: Demons look so freaky. I mean, not demons. I mean, eels look just, yeah. Ugh.
20: Wow.
18: So freaky. And I've had a friend who it was, you know, spearfishing, and he had his fish, you know, trailing behind him about 10 feet on a, you know, on a rope tied to his waist. And this eel came up and said, they're not yours. They're mine. And when he pulled, and that eel pulled on, he tried to hold on to his catch, pulled the socket, his arm right out of its socket. So they're mean. They're really mean. Wow. That's what Satan does, though. You know how he does. Distracted with the shark's distracted with his beautiful whale. Yeah. You know, distracted in life. And we're not having a morning prayer time. We're not, you know, under the spot where the blessings come out. He says, hey, look in my left hand. And then he throws a haymaker. And
19: yeah.
18: So,
19: yeah.
18: Men have to, hey, let's talk about your new book, though, dude. What's the title of it again? I have it online
19: here. First line of defense. I got it up here on camera there. First line of defense. Catholic man's call to heroism.
18: I love the cover. And, so what would it say about what I just talked about? I'm sure you talked about that same thing.
19: Yeah. One of the examples I use in the book, in the approach we try to get at is I was in a sparring event with a buddy of mine who's, he's a Taekwondo black belt, 32-year Navy, EOD, Master Chief, you know, SEAL team missions, 12 combat tours. 12.
18: Kind of like a Ned Flanders?
19: Yeah. Just
18: the opposite of Ned Flanders.
19: Yeah, maybe the opposite. Yeah. Okay. But here's a guy who years ago was putting me through a little drill, and we're doing a little slap sparring drill. Legs, no feet, just you got one foot inside the other guy's foot, so you're right there with each other, and you're just trying to tap the head, tap the face. And he's saying to me over and over, keep your guard up, keep your guard up. And I'm trying to keep the guard up. And he's getting the best of me. And then he says, you know, you say, keep your guard up. He's trying to really ingrain it in my head, which he did, obviously, because 40 years later, I'm still talking about it. And then he says, okay, I want to show you something. And he steps back about 5 feet from me, and he puts his hands down. Well, he's 5 feet away. He can't reach me. He can't even kick me at that distance. So I'm thinking, okay, not a problem. So I put my guard down. And then he slowly started to walk towards me with his hand up, with his hand out, palm open. It was not an offensive move. And he goes to a finger point and he says, no matter what, Doug, and he's leaning in little by little, don't you ever whack. And he hit me in the eye with his finger.
18: I remember this story. Got you in the eye. Got you in the eye.
19: Got me in the eye. Poked me in the eye. Yeah. And I said, what was that for? He said, it's the best lesson I can ever teach you. I said, yeah, I see. Just not out of this eye. And then he says, okay, now he stands right in front of me and he says, he's about 2 feet in front of me. And he says, you tell me with the eye that has been blurred now from being poked, when you see my hand coming up towards your head, I didn't see it till almost chest height, really.
18: Mm-hmm.
19: And he says, how about the other side? Well, I could see it down by his hip. He said, the moment you get poked in the eye, that half of you is really out of the fight or really damaged.
18: Wow. Yeah.
19: So he said, don't ever get poked in the eye. He said, don't ever think that the attack is over. And that's spiritually what I got from what you read out of your book there, Bear, the devil is more clever than we realize. He's been observing mankind from Adam and Eve. He doesn't eat, doesn't sleep. And he pays attention, the demons pay attention to everything, and they find the weak spots, and they attack at the weak spots, and they know how to set us up, and they know how to be patient, and they're foolish, they're demons, of course, and the Blessed Mother crushes in an instant, which is why I would say to my kids, look, just cling to her, all right, she's going to take care of it, but you have to intentionally cling to her. But yeah, I'd say get poked in the eye and then you're damaged. You're able to fight then. You don't want that to happen. So don't get poked in the eye with, like you said, like the flirtatiousness or at the office or the pornography or the excessive drinking or the excessive neutral things, like spending too much time in front of the TV watching sports more than is good.
18: Right.
19: You know, because we can spend 9-10 hours a day on a Sunday watching NFL football and maybe give an hour to God at Mass and maybe some time to our family.
18: Yeah.
19: And that's another way of getting poked in the eye and kind of losing your sight and your priorities.
18: Well, you know, my wife, Cindy, a couple weeks ago, surfing out here in Waikiki, we haven't had a shark attack here in Waikiki ever that I can remember. But there is a tiger shark that visits out there about a 3/4 of a mile from here. He kind of hangs out. He kind of does a little loop in this one area. Mm-hmm. And my wife, Cindy, is surfing out there. Crystal clear water, though. And someone says, shark, I kid you not, a shark. I think they use stronger words than that. And this 10-foot tiger shark just swims by her. She brings her feet up, puts it on the board, just comes within a few feet of her and goes on. Well, why? Because she wasn't in murky water. She was highly visible water, and he looked and said, well, that's not on my menu. I'm looking for a turtle or something, you know. And there's a lesson there too. Don't hang out where murky water is. Don't hang out with the wrong kind of people, by the way, the wrong kind of friends.
19: Yeah.
18: Or like just hanging out watching a show that maybe isn't the best for you, or you're just watching too much of it. And the man in the gray suit will come out and get you because you don't see him coming. I was surfing with my son over in, Maui, just off near Lahaina. My dad was a deacon there, and we were surfing there, and I go, it's kind of rain yesterday and it's kind of murky water here. Let's move over to this other reef where there's no a little river that empties out. And so we surfed there. By the time we came in, within a half hour, I got a message from one of my friends who's a lifeguard there saying they just drug someone out of the water where we had been surfing. And it had just been the two of us, but surfing in murky water. So lesson learned from Doug Berry today is don't let Satan distract you and don't hang out in murky water. Show us your book again and we'll be right back.
19: That first line of defense right there. Get a good view of it. There it is.
18: Hey, Doug, is this your first book?
19: It is, yeah. First book.
18: I've been waiting for your first book forever. I wonder why.
19: So
18: you're just so busy, but you've got the first line of defense. What's the subtitle?
19: A Catholic Man's Call to Heroism. And
18: awesome.
19: We really break it down. This is spiritual and physical. This is a spiritual book. You know,
18: yeah.
19: You and I have had a great friendship over the years talking about that physical component of manhood.
18: Yeah.
19: It really gets tossed to the curb a lot. When you grow in holiness, now you become passive and soft, and that's just the most dangerous thing.
18: That's the opposite. Well, we got to take a break, but we'll be right back. We'll dig in more into your book with Doug Barry. Everyone knows Doug. We'll be right back with more of the Bear Wozniak adventure.
20: 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My newest book, 12 Rules for Manliness, Where Have All the Cowboys Gone, has hit the top 5 in Christian books for a good reason. It's because men are searching for traction and a trail guide to live out the unique calling and the gifts that they were born with, that each man individually is factory loaded with by God. Paul said, be watchful, stand firm in the faith, act like men, do all things in love. Finally, here is a book that talks with men the way men talk with each other. Just plain old straight shoot. By the way, Mama Bears, this is your chance to get this message to your men. 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
21: I recently met someone who said she had a sin that she just didn't know how to confess. Just sit down in confession and say it, I told her. And if that's hard, hand it to the priest. He'll take it from there. As I gave that simple advice, it struck me that one of the things we're most criticized for is that our prayer can become too ritualistic as Catholics. Yet ritual is one of the greatest things about Catholicism. We can just show up and go through the motions, and God does the rest. And even if your heart is weak and your mind is distracted, God knows how to do His part. Need spiritual food? Get to Mass and God will feed you. Mourning a death? Go to a funeral and God will walk you through your grief. Carrying guilt around? Go to confession, speak your sin, and leave a new person. That takes some of the pressure off, doesn't it? This is Chris Stefanik from RealLifeCatholic.com on EWTN Radio.
22: This is a digital moment with Sandra McDevitt. Did you know the Gregorian calendar used by most countries was the result of a papal bull? In 1582, Pope Gregory XIII realized the date for Easter had drifted off 10 days from the spring equinox, which is used to calculate Easter Sunday. Previously, the Julian calendar had been used. The Earth's rotation around the sun is 365 1/4 days. The Pope removed 10 days from the old calendar and added one day every 4 years, our leap year. A papal bull, Inter Gravissimus, was issued in 1582. Catholic countries immediately adopted the new Gregorian calendar. The British Empire, including the 13 colonies, lagged behind, signing on in 1752. I'm Sandra McDevitt for EWTN Radio.
23: 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The Bear Wozniak adventure is dangerous.
0: The radical change Bear challenges you to is not for wimps. Change this station now to a soft rock station before it's too late. You've been warned. Now, here is Bear Wozniak.
1: Aloha, welcome back to the Bear Wozniak Adventure. You guys, I'm so excited. My newest book, Men of Grit and Grace by Sophia, just came out 3 days ago. It's streaming number one, the fastest, whatever they call it in its category, by the way.
2: Nice.
1: And it's the companion to 12 Rules for Manliness. 12 Rules for Manliness you read all the way through. But Men of Grit and Grace is one man meditation a day. You'll notice both of the book covers are like in the morning, early morning hours. Right, Doug? When you're supposed to get up, a man should get up an hour before the rest of the family have that prayer time. Now, we said enough about that. Doug, what's the name of your new book?
19: First Line of Defense, A Catholic Man's Call to Heroism.
1: And we've been waiting for Doug to get this book out forever, but he's just so busy. So now tell us more about what the message of the book is.
19: You know, it took a lot of turns. I mean, because I was doing the show Life on the Rock on EWTN years ago, and that's when Ignatius Press approached me, and it was a guy that I knew. He works there. And I've met him at conferences over the years and all, and he just said, hey, you know, I like the stuff you're talking about, this physical side of manhood as well.
1: Yeah.
19: We've got to address that, and because we've got a lot of great spiritual books for men, but we need something that really challenges the man on a physical level.
1: Yeah.
19: So I started working on it, and just over time, and then eventually Daniel O'Connor became a friend of mine. We've had him on our podcast, the Grace Force podcast, with Father Richard Heilman and I. And I'd met him a few times and said, hey, look, why don't you work with me? He's a younger guy. He's about 20 years younger than me. So all of his kids, he's still raising
1: his kids. That's good. So you got that.
19: Yeah.
1: Multi-generational thing going on. Yeah.
19: I'm a grandfather now, Bear. I got 10 grandkids.
1: You know? I don't want to hear about it, Doug. I don't have any. Actually, I'm really happy for you. Really, really happy, but very jealous. Very jealous.
19: Yeah. I mean,
1: it's 10 grandkids
19: now.
1: Wow.
19: Yeah. It's pretty incredible. But Daniel, he's got 6 kids. They're all living at home. None are married. So it was a good combination of the two of us, I think, putting it together. So the First Line of Defense, the title actually comes from, it's a great story, and I go into great detail in the book, and I won't go into all the detail right now because I want people to get the book and read it, but it's a very funny story, and it's an absolutely true story. Back when I started ministry work in 1990, and my wife and I, by 1991, we just got married in 1990, so by 91, we're pregnant with our first child. And Bishop Fabian Breskowitz, you know, said, hey, I was in his diocese and I asked for permission to operate a ministry out of his diocese. And he said, yeah, it's great. I'd like you to get to know a couple of the key priests for mentoring and guidance. I said, sure. So I meet with this Father Michael McDonough. He's an Irish priest. And
1: what
19: Father
1: a great
19: McDonough,
1: name. Isn't that a great
19: it is,
1: name?
19: It
1: and,
19: is,
1: Dan, and your part, and your partner is who? Daniel O'Connor.
19: Daniel O'Connor. Yeah.
1: That sounds like he should be writing a book with you.
19: I know.
1: Okay.
19: And my name, Barry, is actually technically O'Berry.
1: Really?

0: No, and he said, why not? Very matter of fact. He did not soft pedal it.
1: Like, what's wrong with you? What's wrong with you, Doug?
0: He said, why wouldn't you do that? Yeah. And I made a joke out of it because I was uncomfortable. And I said, well, I'd have to hire a bunch of monks to sing Gregorian chant, light incense, you know. And he didn't laugh at all at that. He looked at me and he put his finger up to me, just like my friend.
1: Poke you in the eye?
0: I know. That's what I think. Put his finger up and he said, Satan is trying to destroy your family. You are the head of the house. You are the first line of defense. What are you doing about it? And those words, Bear, I have repeated hundreds of times in now almost 37 years of traveling and speaking all over the place on video, TV, you name it. This is one of the most profound turning points in my life was another man, priest, or man in general saying, you're the first line of defense. What are you doing about it? So I went home with a bottle of holy water because he gave it to me and I did what he recommended. Now it's the story in the book is it makes me look like a spiritual sissy, which at the time I was.
1: I know the story and you were a spiritual sissy. I've used this story myself when I speak. I talk about you and this, nice. How significant this is, but go ahead.
0: Oh, it was the turning point. It really was, you know, cause I had been competing in powerlifting. I'd run a couple of marathons. One of them was up Pikes Peak Mountain in Colorado Springs. Okay.
1: I bet I could do it downhill. You would probably beat me going up while I'm going down.
0: Well, I tell you, it took me 4 hours to get up and 2 hours to get down because of gravity. Yeah, it's all on a trail in Manitou Springs, but it's a 26.2 mile marathon. Yeah, it's incredible. Wow. But I loved all of that. So whether it's, you know, martial arts or weightlifting or firearms or running marathons, picking up that bottle of holy water was really the heaviest thing I'd ever done in my life at the time. And it was very challenging internally as a man. You're thinking, oh, I got everything covered. And then you realize I don't have everything covered. The most important element, most important component of manhood, that spiritual defensive protective mindset wasn't where it needed to be. And we need both as men. We need the physical. We need to be on that wall physically. You need to be ready.
1: No, we don't. We're spiritual beings. We don't, the body doesn't mean anything. It's just the donkey that carries us around.
0: That's it. You know, because we're just going to end up food for worms anyway.
1: And that's the lie. But we are. And even God, the dignity of our body is so profound that Jesus even became man, all God and all, took on a human body and still has a glorified human body.
0: Absolutely.
1: You know, our body's important.
0: Yeah, it really is. It is. It's key. And we're supposed to make a gift of ourselves to others, body, mind, and soul. And so you want that gift to be good. You know, I mean, a big part of the change in my life, Bear, was around, I was around 19 or 20 years old is when it was. And, I had heard about Our Lady of Medjugorje and I went to my aunt, God rest her soul. And she said, well, the church has not approved this, so keep an eye on it. But it is serious sounding. Mm-hmm. There were prophecies of chastisements. And then I said, well, has this ever happened before in the church? And she said, yes, look at Our Lady of Fatima. So I went and looked at Our Lady of Fatima, found that little prayer book that my mom had given me years before. And I tucked away in a drawer somewhere because we do that. We tuck the religious stuff away in a drawer somewhere. Yeah. And then all of a sudden we have a revelation.
1: I ran out of drawer room.
0: No, it's all over your shelves.
1: Right. My wife says, where are you going to take the next book? Yeah, Go ahead.
0: Yeah. It's a great little foxhole you got there, by the way. I pulled that out and I read about Our Lady of Fatima and that really turned my life around. She's talking about the five first Saturday devotion, praying the rosary, consecrating Russia to her Immaculate Heart. And she says at that time that if you do not do this, Russia will spread the error of her ways. Bear, look at where we are right now in America. I mean, other parts of the world have already been, they've been whooped in some ways with communism.
1: But America, that now, lie is here.
0: It's here now. So everything she warned us about. So I'm on an old and new mission now. The old mission of Fatima, Our Lady of Fatima, which really is what turned my life. And over my right shoulder in the blurry background, there is Our Lady of Fatima. And she's in almost every video I do now. And I try to talk about her every day when I can, especially in venues like this. So here's the point. Voting is not going to fix our problem. It is part of the situation. But people who are relying on elections to save our country from communism, look at what's happening. That's not working. What we need to do first is listen to what Our Lady said. She is the antidote to communism. That was made clear in Fatima. If you consecrate Russia to her Immaculate Heart,

0: pray the rosary every day, then she will destroy communism. We didn't do it. Now, people ask me all the time, did the Pope consecrate Russia to Mary's Immaculate Heart the right way? And my answer is, I don't know whether or not which Pope handled it the way Mary wanted. And people say, yeah, well, John Paul II said, I don't know, and I
1: Above our pay grade, right? Let's just get to work.
0: It is. Yeah. I don't have the security clearance. But what I do know is this. I have not prayed the rosary every day as she has asked. I have not consecrated my heart as often as she has wanted or as soon as she wanted. I try to do it all the time now. I try to go to the first Saturday Mass all the time. I try to go to daily Mass when I can, but especially first Saturdays, Fridays. But Our Lady made it clear. You want to stop communism, give yourself over to my Immaculate Heart. And so it's a message that the world needs to hear over and over. We've got to get back. If we haven't done it at all, we've got to start. But we need to be praying that rosary every day, making those five first Saturdays, because that's what she said would be the antidote to communism. And communism, by the way, exploded with the Bolshevik revolutions in 1917, right at the exact time she was appearing to those children in Fatima.
1: That's phenomenal. We got to take a break, but everybody, look at this right here.
0: Nice. Like it.
1: The first line of defense with Doug Berry, the Catholic man's call to heroism. If you're a Christian, you're called to be to heroic virtue. And we'll come back and talk with Doug Berry. Doug, I mean, we got to have you on more often. I say that every time I talk to you, but you always wake me up in some areas and get my feet walking on the right path. We'll be right back with more of the Bear Wozniak Adventure.
2: 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Long Ride Home with Bear Wozniak, a great way to communicate the gospel in a gritty enough way that even tough men will stop and watch at deepadventure.com. Here is a YouTube video short, which is based on an excerpt from my newest book, 12 Rules for Manliness, Where Have All the Cowboys Gone? The Great Cosmic Chasm. Disordered passion is simply an out-of-control drivenness, an unbridled excessive wanting for a true good that God created for us, but it goes too far and becomes out of control. It is a drivenness to have more and more of something in a way that can never really satisfy. One of the early church fathers, you know who they are, they look a little bit like ZZ Top. He wrote that a man that just seeks pleasure is like someone walking down the street eating air, and all he's do is filling himself with more emptiness. That great cosmic chasm in our heart is actually an infinitely large chasm, because it's meant to be a temple, it's meant to be a house for an infinite eternal God. But being the gentleman that God is, he will not force his way into that chamber of our heart. We must seek him and respond to him and open the door to our heart. Do you hear him knocking?

0: Have you ever noticed how some people defend certain immoral behavior? They try to blame their actions on something other than their own free will. In fact, they try to blame it on nature. It's just natural. But G.K. Chesterton says they don't really care about nature. They simply want to do whatever they want to do. There's a theological term for doing whatever you want to do, even if you know it's wrong. It's called sin. But the modern world does not want to talk about sin, because it does not want to talk about repentance. Chesterton says we've lost the whole idea of repentance, especially in public things.
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2: Be the kind of man that when he gets out of bed in the morning, the devil says, "Oh no, he's up." 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
3: Aloha, welcome back to the Bear Wozniak Adventure. I'm just going to keep reminding you, I'm so happy. My newest book, Men of Grit and Grace, yesterday, it just came out a few days ago. It hit number one in its category. And my 12 Rules for Manliness is the accompany book. 12 Rules, you can read all the way through. And a lot of men who don't like to read have read it. Pick it up, read the first two pages, and then don't stop until they're done. But Men of Grit and Grace is specifically because it helps men get traction in their morning prayer time. It's 366 man meditations because so many men don't like to read, or they don't feel they have the time to read. But you want to get up in the morning, just get going, get to work. Well, the first work of for men in the morning is the work of prayer, right? Liturgy means the liturgy, the hour, for example, means the work of the people. So this helps you get like gritty and real with God first thing in the morning. So Men of Grit and Grace. So I'm saying this to the mama bears though. It's your job to get these books into the hands of your men. And then we have Doug Berry with us, who I'm so glad, dude. I've been waiting and waiting for this. I'm going to order the book today for your first book to come out. I know how busy you've been. And will you hold it up for you? I can't get it on my phone.
4: You bet. There it is.
3: Let's a little bit higher so we can see the full title.
4: There you go.
3: The First Line of Defense, and it's subtitled what? Back it up a little bit more.
4: Yeah. Just I got a little fuzziness
3: there.
4: There
3: we go. Oh yeah, the lighting. And what's the subtitle?
4: Is the Catholic Man's Call to Heroism.
3: Okay, now I see there
4: a
3: shield.
4: Yeah.
3: And it looks like a cross that's actually in the shape of a sword. Is that a sword in the background in your room?
4: It is, back in the corner.
3: By Mary, right? What's the story on that?
4: I've got two swords back there. One is a sword that was given to me by a friend of mine, Dr. Dan Schneider. He does a lot of deliverance ministry work with Father Chad Ripperger and all. And he's a cavalry scout from the first Gulf War. He was an attack helicopter pilot. And so we've done some work together. And so he said, "Hey, man, I've got two of these." So he gave me one. It's kind of cool. So it's kind of a little brotherhood thing there with him. And then the big one there is the Sword of King David. And I got the Sword of King David because I love the fact that David, and we talk about this in the book, First Line of Defense, the only character in the history of Scripture that God says is a man after my own heart is David.
3: Yeah.
4: And David was a poet. He wrote the Psalms, a lot of the Psalms. He could sing. He could play the instrument.
3: He was a murderer. He was an adulteress.
4: But he was a sinner, and he was a warrior. And so he embodies the gentle part of manhood and the warrior part of manhood, and even the fallen part and the repentant part.
3: The redemption,
4: part.
3: Yes.
4: Because when Nathaniel comes to him, the prophet, and says, "Hey, there's this guy with sheep, okay? Speaking of, you took a wife that is not yours, and then set up her husband's death, okay? And David repents. He doesn't go off, and claim that he can do whatever he wants, like a Henry VIII. I'm going to do what I want no matter what.
3: Right.
4: The man who acknowledges his weakness and his sinfulness to the point this character of Scripture is so powerful that Jesus' bloodline, okay, through Joseph, is of David, son of David.
3: Yeah.
4: And so I love the sword because it's a reminder as men, we're called to have the gentle side. I always say, look, if I'm playing with my grandkids, I'm reading them a story, and all of a sudden something goes bad. A fire breaks out in the house, a tree branch comes through the roof from a storm, or a bad guy kicks in the door. Yeah. We men should hand the grandchild that gentle moment. Now the switch is flipped. We go from safe to fire. And now we're engaged in whatever we need to be. Maybe it's chase down, you know, the mouse that's running through the house or
3: No, I'm not gonna go after the mouse. I'll say that for you to do. But go ahead. I'm sorry. I interrupted you.
4: Yeah. Basically, as the man, we've got to have the gentle side, but we have to have the side that can roll up the sleeves and engage in whatever physical challenge there is, which means that a man, and you and I have been on the same page with this for years, and we talk about in first line of defense, the man has to take on the natural physical discipline pieces of life so he can physically engage. He's got to exercise. He's got to train his mind, his emotions. He's got to toughen up enough not to become so stoic that he doesn't feel anything.
3: Yeah, that's not
4: or
3: it.
4: Share anything. No. But he's got to have the ability to control and master those passions so they don't master him. Otherwise, he's going to fall into the addictions. We're going to fall into all those distractions. And, you know, two of the big things I think bear to keep us from being the men we're called to be are ease, because we like things easy.
3: That's a huge problem.
4: It is.
3: Because life is easy for us. We may think it's hard, but it's easy right now. We get to have a hot shower.
4: Yeah, that's it. I have running water. I have indoor plumbing.
3: Don't have to go outside in the middle of the winter to use the bathroom.
4: Yeah, exactly. Yeah. Chamber pots. If you're not familiar, everybody, look up chamber pots.
3: Sounds like a nice word.
4: Back in the old days. You know, I mean, we are so blessed. And yet that blessing, if we're not careful, our own free will, we can become so soft. So I still work out 6-7 days a week. Sometimes it's a 20-minute short workout. Sometimes it's an hour. Sometimes I do it outside with the kettlebells in the backyard when it's 95 degrees.
3: Oh, a kettlebell. Oh, that's a real man.
4: Yeah.
3: I mean, I love that you said it's not being stoic, because so many men are thinking that's the new way to be. No, it's just, it's that there's a difference between passion and desire. You know, passion is something that I think the root word for that means to suffer. We're not to be driven by passion, but we're to have an upward yearning for God and for his will for our life. But I love the fact too, in Aslan, the story of C.S. Lewis, and Susan says, well, is Aslan a safe lion? And the little beaver says, never said he was a safe lion. He's not safe, but he's a good lion. That's what you're talking about. A man, but the physical part of his life, you know, the monks of the desert, they called themselves, or they referred to those monks as being ascetic, which means athlete. And they fasted. And they disciplined their bodies. Speak to us about fasting for a second.
4: The power of fasting.
3: Or just having a regimen and eating.
4: Sure. Yeah. I would say that's one of the first steps. In fact, I was doing an interview about the book yesterday, and someone said, what is the first step you would give to men who want to start turning things around and making things better? Spiritually, get the confession. Second, spend time before Jesus in the Blessed Sacrament and just say, Lord, here I am. Do with me what you will. First line of defense. Look at that. Yes, Ignatius Press. And they can get it through my website as well. It'll get them out to Ignatius Press. My website is DougBerryOfficial.com. And so you've got, number one, get to the sacrament of confession. Clean up the mess. Plug the holes of the boat so when you bail the water out, you don't got water still pouring in. All right. Then you got to sit before the Blessed Sacrament and learn at the feet of the Master. Just like Martha and Mary's story, Jesus says about Mary, Mary has chosen the better portion, the thing that is necessary, the one thing necessary, it will not be taken from her. Spend time with the Master. Third, go to our Blessed Mother, pray that rosary every day. And Bear, I'm not that guy that says, and if you have a hard time with the rosary, just start with one decade. It's only 2 minutes.
3: No,
4: my attitude is, it takes 15 to 20 minutes. Don't be a sissy. Pick it up.
3: You either do it or you don't do it.
4: No, exactly.
3: Start out with 5 minutes of prayer. No, every man should get up at least a half hour before the rest of the family, you know, and start his prayer. You know, we were filming our TV show, Long Ride Home. Have you ever driven the southern deserts of Arizona? The southernmost.
4: I was on a couple of road trips through there,
3: The southernmost freeway. Did you ever see the sign that says The Thing?
4: No.
3: Okay, so if you do the southernmost freeway, which by the way, I did on my bicycle and then we did it on our motorcycles, there's a signs for about 200 miles saying 200 miles from now, visit The Thing, big words, The Thing. And then you're now 20 miles later, The Thing, stop and see The Thing. And then you pull into this little tourist attraction and we filmed all this and we go into this souvenir type shop and then we go all the back, all these winding roads and you come back and then you get to see The Thing. which just like your book, you can't give all the story. I can't tell you what the thing is, but in the TV show, you see us looking at it. We don't show it to you. And then I had Father Mark Goring send us a little homily about what you just said. There is only one thing that is necessary.
5: Yeah.
3: And that's that devotion and spending time with Jesus.
4: Yeah, sit at the foot of the master, And that's the first part of it. I tell men all the time, get to confession, clean things up. Second, we should be going to mass anyway. That's a given because that's a, you know, obligation, Sunday obligation, holy days of obligation. Mass, confession, adoration, and the Blessed Mother. Start there. You'll grow from there. You'll start reading scripture. You'll read lives of saints. You'll learn more about the teachings. You get the liturgy there, sure.
3: Yeah, and then, but physically, I do the office of readings every morning.
4: Perfect.
3: Right from the liturgy. Beautiful. Yeah.
4: And but physically.
3: And in Mass, you get the gospel readings when you go to Mass every day.
4: And you get some scripture and you try to get there every day if you can or throughout the week at least a couple more times. And I also say this too. Look, you're out there, you know, whether you, depending on where you work and what your schedule is, a lot of us are not more than a few blocks maybe away from a Catholic church as we're driving around throughout the day. Take time to go over those few blocks and make a 5 or 10 minute visit of adoration.
3: But we gotta take a break. We gotta take a break. But Doug, you can't spend time like that. You can't waste time like that. Anytime that you take to pray or like to physically work out, I tell people that's not spending time. That's an investment and the time it multiplies your time. We're talking with Doug Berry, our good friend, and his newest book. Can you hold it up for us again, Doug?
4: That first line of defense.
3: Yeah, get it closer to your head so your face is covered. Everybody will like it better.
4: Yeah, I don't like the
3: first
4: camera.
3: Line of defense. I'm trying to get him to cover his face on our YouTube channel. Can't get him to do it.
4: I gotta focus we'll right you on there. There you go.
3: We'll be right back with Doug Berry in the Bear Wozniak Adventure.
6: 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Here is a YouTube video short, which is based on an excerpt from my newest book, 12 Rules for Manliness, Where Have All the Cowboys Gone? The Great Cosmic Chasm. Disordered passion is simply an out-of-control drivenness, an unbridled excessive wanting for a true good that God created for us, but it goes too far and becomes out of control. It is a drivenness to have more and more of something in a way that can never really satisfy. One of the early church fathers, you know who they are, they look a little bit like ZZ Top. He wrote that a man that just seeks pleasure is like someone walking down the street eating air, and all he's do is filling himself with more emptiness. That great cosmic chasm in our heart is actually an infinitely large chasm because it's meant to be a temple. It's meant to be a house for an infinite eternal God. But being the gentleman that God is, he will not force his way into that chamber of our heart. We must seek him and respond to him and open the door to our heart. Do you hear him knocking?
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2: You still listening? I thought we warned you to change to an easy listening station. Well, you asked for it. Here is more of the Bear Wozniak Adventure.
3: Aloha, welcome back to the Bear Wozniak Adventure. Hey, Doug, before we go any further, you're having these quarterly meetups now. Can you tell us what those are about?
4: Yeah, Be Ready Coalition, which is another thing that I run, the Be Ready or Battle Ready Coalition is something we started five, six years ago to help people be better prepared physically and spiritually for the times that we're living in or even natural disasters. You know, whether it's food, water, shelter, medical, defense, but mainly spiritually, how do we train the mind, the heart, the body to be better prepared and be better gifts to other people of ourselves? And so we started doing these online summits. This is our second one. I think at the time we're recording this, we're just about to have one. By the time this comes out, people may have just missed it. But if they go to brcoalition.com, we are doing this roughly every quarter now. And this one we are just about to do at the time we record here is on healing life's hurts, because a lot of us are going through trauma and
3: so
4: shame.
3: Important, Doug.
4: Guilt,
3: yes,
4: all these
3: yes.
4: things from past lives or how we've been treated by others. And a big one there is we fall into something called word curses, where we speak in ways that are so destructive and the demons jump on that.
3: Yes.
4: So people through your life saying, oh, I'm stupid, I'm an idiot, I'm never going to get this, I'm always going to fail, no one's ever going to love me. Well, the demons will get into your head and your heart if you let them in through those types of conversations. And if you speak to other people that way, then you're only laying this heaviness on them that is not of God.
3: You know, God never speaks
4: to us that way.
3: When you wake up in the morning, you ever have that demon right there? You know, like I'll wake up and go, oh, I got so much work to do. Or, oh, I'm working so hard. I'm working harder than everybody. And, or, oh, I can't do it. As soon as you hear that, you gotta take that sword out.
4: And you gotta renounce it.
3: My enemy buzzes around me like angry bees, David said, but in the name of the Lord, I will surely cut them off. Words are important in your self-thought. The catechism tells us the battle begins with our inner mind and the habits of thought that we have.
4: Yeah. What we think about, you think about the stuff that we influence ourselves with. We talk about this in the book, First Line of Defense, and this is what we do with the BR Coalition online summits. When you think about the things that we watch and entertain or fill our minds with, the things we read, all the talk shows, all the podcasts, and there's a lot of good stuff out there, but there's a lot of stuff that's very dangerous. Even psychologists that we incorporate into our summits will say, look, there's good psychology, but there's also really wacky psychology too. And so it's important to look at all that and juxtapose it against the teaching of the church so you can actually gauge it and measure it the right way. Now, that being said, what we take into our minds affects what we think, obviously, and then from there it affects our heart, because then we start to believe or disbelieve based on these ideas, and then our actions will follow what's in the heart, which is why you always hear that famous saying that until men's hearts change, laws won't really change. And you can change laws, actually, like abortion, and until people's hearts change,
3: it doesn't matter. They're
4: still going to fight for their abortion.
3: Yeah. You're right.
4: So we got to work on what's going on inside the head and the heart first and foremost. And that's what we're doing with these online summits. You know, and that's one of the things with the First Line of Defense book. I didn't want to forget this part.
3: Show it to us again.
4: I encourage men everywhere, women too. And this is a good book for women because women need to know what men are built to be.
3: Yes. Yes.
4: Okay. And you ladies affect this. There's nothing that affects a man in this world on a natural level. I'm talking about sacraments here.
3: This is so beautiful. Yes.
4: More powerfully, for good or bad, than a woman.
3: My wife, sometimes she'll know I'm weary. She'll come by and just brush my shoulder for a half a second. And I feel like I conquer the world.
4: Oh, yeah. Yeah. It's having that, you know, there's a great scene. There's an old movie called Cinderella Man. I remember seeing a while back. It's not got great language in some places, of course, but in general, there's basically Russell Crowe's character is telling his wife, I can't win these fights. This is based on James Braddock from the Depression era. He was a boxer. He says, I can't win these fights unless I know you are behind me.
3: You're in my corner.
4: You gotta be right there in my corner. You gotta, and at one point in the movie, there's this moment where she actually comes to him to tell him, I am behind you, even though I'm scared for you and so forth.
3: It's like Rocky, like his wife.
4: It's like a Rocky movie.
3: She says, Rocky, yes. Win.
4: Win.
3: I'll tell you a story, Doug. I was gonna be interviewed by Raymond Arroyo a few days ago. And I just felt I needed to get my mind settled before that interview. And I just said, Cindy, come stand by me. Just stand by me. And she didn't understand it. I said, just come stand in my, just touch me. And everything just felt right. Yeah. And then she even sat yeah. and listened to the interview. So, but a woman needs to understand, you know, like the Bible says to men, love your wife with understanding, which, you know, I always thought Maimonides' book on the Guide for the Perplexed, you know, that philosophy book was about women, but it wasn't. It was, they had no yeah. answers about it. Men tried to understand women. Women are more intuitive, but this kind of book, what's the title of it again?
4: First Line of Defense, Man's Call to Heroism.
3: If a woman yeah. will read that, she will know how God wants to lead that man and how right. she can be the great encourager. Or, you know, there's nothing worse than a woman that wants to clip her husband's wings.
4: Oh, yeah. And yeah, basically, I would say that one of the things that neuters men the most is sometimes good Christian women who want their men to be in the category of what they think the man should be, but not what the man is built by God to be. They
3: yes.
4: want him to be passive and always gentle and always peaceful.
3: Yeah.
4: He needs to have that dangerous side.
3: Yes.
4: To the point where, you know, there was an interview with a guy who was a pedophile who was in prison for abducting children. And the guy says in the interview, look, the thing that we looked for that was one of the biggest deterrents is if we saw a kid that we wanted, if there was a man like the father that was there that looked like he would give us trouble, we didn't go after that
3: right.
4: kid.
3: Because
4: that
3: yeah.
4: man's got to look like he's going to be on the wall defending those
3: yes.
4: that God entrusts to his care. So men, you have to physically and spiritually have that battle stature, that warrior stature.
3: Yeah. Be on
4: so
3: the
4: men,
3: alert. Stand strong.
4: Be on the alert. Head on a swivel. You're always ready.
3: And it says act like men. So you
4: yeah.
3: need other men with you.
4: You do. And you gotta build each other up in that way. You gotta hold each other accountable to that. I mean, I would be disappointed
3: yeah.
4: if I thought you had stopped exercising your trainer, working out, and you'd feel the same about me because our friendship has that
3: 70,
4: in there.
3: 73 years old.
4: Good for you, man.
3: And we won our first heat in the Duke Ocean Festival. You're lifting women over your head.
4: Yeah.
3: Made it to
4: wow.
3: the finals, and then not a single wave came to us during the finals. But no, I mean, I don't know why I would say that to people. I don't want people to think I'm that old, but I am. But I mean, this book that you wrote, a lot of men don't like to read. But this book, if they'll get up and make it a read a part of their morning prayer time, just to read a little bit of that every day so that they have something to really
4: you know,
3: chew on. And this man that wrote it with you, he stands there and insists with exorcisms, with Father, how do you pronounce his name? How do you say his name again?
4: Father Ripperger. No,
3: Ripperger,
4: Dan,
3: yeah.
4: That's a different Dan. That's Dan
3: Schneider.
4: Different
3: Dan, okay.
4: This is
3: Daniel
4: O'Connor. Yeah,
3: okay.
4: Daniel O'Connor does a lot with end time prophecies and such, and he's very, very astute at what's going on, incredibly smart. But you know, the one thing I would say, you know, Bear, about this to men, and I gotta get this in, is men, eat better and get moving physically. You've got to be physically eating better to clear your brain up, clear your body up, so you can be a better gift to your loved ones until the end that God calls you to.
3: Right,
4: don't
3: to that end.
4: Speed
3: yeah.
4: it up by mistreating yourself along the way. We don't know what's going to happen. A heart attack tomorrow at 50? Maybe. But you've
3: yeah.
4: got a better chance percentage-wise if you show God you'll take care of the gift of the body. It's a temple of the Holy Spirit, and we're called
3: yes.
4: to maintain that temple.
3: Yes. And to be not just to live longer, but to be effective and not to be
4: exactly.
3: a burden. You know what? I had my bone scan done the other day. I take good care of my body because I'm taking care of my wife.
4: There you go.
3: Right?
4: That's it.
3: So
4: yeah.
3: My bone density is in the top 3% of bone density if a man is 25.
4: Wow.
3: But,
4: that's awesome.
3: But what does that say though, Doug? That means that over the years, been doing resistance training, been doing my walking on the beach, been surfing, you know, been being physically fit and active and making good decisions. And it's a cumulative effect. So men, when you get up in the morning, you need to have a time and a place where you're going to do your praying.
4: Yeah.
3: You got to have a time and a place where you're going to do your daily fitness. And fitness builds the virtue of fortitude.
4: Does.
3: And like G.K. Chesterton said, it's the most important of the virtues because without that, none of the other virtues at a point of crisis.
4: Yeah, because you don't have any
3: yeah.
4: strength for the others. Let me ask you
3: yes.
4: this, Bear. I would
3: yeah.
4: say this because I'm 61. I've been working out since I was 12. And I could say that I'm not physically as strong as I used to be in my 20s when I was competing in powerlifting. But where I am a lot stronger, and I'd love your thought on this, is mentally and emotionally.
3: Yes. The fortitude.
4: I get it done because I know it needs to get done.
3: Yeah.
4: And to me, that mental strength, those victories over and over
3: yes.
4: all those 40 plus years
3: yes.
4: build up. And it's not about just getting all jacked. Okay. Yeah. Looking good is a side effect that's great, but interiorly, mentally, spiritually, physically, you're healthier, stronger. You know you can do it.
3: You're building the virtue from the outside in by working, being physically fit and watching what you're eating. And dude, we got to go, but man, I don't go a day without my ice plunge. Do you do ice plunges yet?
4: I very, very rarely do those.
3: I can't live without them anymore. But
4: you
3: it's a choice, right? No one likes to get into 39 degree water, right? But it's also a choice. It's a little, all those little choices add up. Can you show us your book one more time?
4: You betcha. First Line of Defense. That's a little better right there.
3: That's perfect. No, I love the font. I love the way it looks. And of course, it's Ignatius Press, so you know it's a good book. And Doug, I've been waiting for that book for a long time, so I'm going to order it right now.
4: Thank you, brother.
3: We can get you back and talk more about it. So.
4: Love to.
3: Doug Barry, I've taught hundreds of people to surf. But very few. He would be in the top 2% of people that I've taught. He was an instant surfer. I've never seen anybody do it like that before. So Doug Barry, not only a man of God, but
4: it's
3: a great surfer.
4: Yeah,
3: hey, thanks, Doug, for joining us. Until next week, may the breath of the Holy Spirit aloha you. Aloha.
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18: 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We begin the 3 o'clock hour each day with the Divine Mercy Chaplet and unite our prayers with those of Catholics around the world at the Hour of Mercy. Wherever you are, please take a moment to pause and pray with us. On Monday and Thursday, right after the chaplet, tune in to Divine Mercy Kids. Nicole Swanick continues her September series, Super Smart Saints for the Back to School Season. In this episode, we will learn about St. Elizabeth Ann Seton, and the many challenges she faced on her journey into the Catholic Church. On Friday, we will play a show from our special events vault. In this encore presentation that originally aired in October 2024, we will hear part one of An Evening with Father Spitzer. Join us as Father Spitzer explains how we can reconcile science with the Bible using four guiding principles along the way. On Saturday, we will continue with part two of An Evening with Father Spitzer as he continues his exploration of science, reason, and faith and their intersection with the texts of Holy Scripture. On Sunday, after the chaplet, we will air Father Mike Schmitz's homily from Sunday, July 26th of this year, and is followed by Bishop Robert Barron's homily for Sunday, September 13th. 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

0: Hello and welcome to Catholic Answers Live. I'm Cy Kelly, your host, and I want to know what happens immediately after I die. I'm going to ask Dr. Carla Broussard that as part of our let's answer every single question we could get answered about heaven, hell, purgatory. We want to know everything we can know about the afterlife before these 2 hours are over. Dr. Carla Broussard, the director of apologetics here at Catholic Answers, and author of many fine books, a wonderful speaker. Dr. Carla, thanks for being with us.
1: Cy, thanks for having me, man. It's great to be on with you. Looking forward to the conversation today.
0: Let me just start you here. Look, eye has not seen and ear has not heard. I'm paraphrasing in a very Catholic way. What God has prepared for those who love him. How much do I really, like, well, we're going to do this whole thing and I'm going to ask you right now, like, what happens immediately after I die? And I don't want you to give me the Norm MacDonald answer, which is somebody finds your body. I want to, that's not what I'm looking for, but, how much do we know, like, about the afterlife? How much can we say we realistically know?
1: Well, that's a question of quantity, how much. Yeah. I do not have an answer to that. I have never calculated the exact number of propositions that we can affirm about heaven, hell, purgatory. Can we know some things?
0: Yes. Okay.
1: Is there quite a bit of light in the mystery of darkness? Yes.
0: Okay.
1: Is that to make the intellect delight in those mysteries? Yes. But there's a heck of a lot more darkness in that mystery than there is light. And so we'll try to make those distinctions in our conversation today, what we can know. And I'm sure in the process, we'll come to some points where we have to recognize what we cannot know.
0: Yeah. And we know this.
1: At least right now.
0: Yeah. We can't know at this moment.
1: Right.
0: There will come a time when we will know, not this, that we can know. We will know, certain things about the afterlife in any case. So, all right. Well, you know what? I teased that question. I'm going to just start right there. What happens immediately after I die?
1: Well, according to Hebrews 9:27, it is appointed for every man to die once, and after that comes judgment. We stand before the judgment seat of Christ that St. Paul talks about in 2 Corinthians chapter 5, verse 10, where we will receive reward for the good things we have done in the body. And we will receive bad things, basically, for the bad things that we have done in the body. So we stand before the judgment seat of Christ immediately after death, when the soul separates from the body. We see this also in Luke chapter 16, verse 22, in the parable of the rich man and Lazarus. The poor man died, Lazarus, carried by the angels to Abraham's bosom. He was immediately carried by the angels to Abraham's bosom, immediately entering into a, or receiving a judgment of his state of the afterlife, being blessed. The rich man also died, we're told, and was buried. And in Hades, being in torment, he lifted up his eyes. So the rich man immediately went into the abode of the dead, experiencing torment. That would be what we call, quote unquote, hell or eternal damnation. So whenever man dies, soul separates from the body. There's an immediate judgment issued by Christ as to whether that individual will have heaven as his or her eternal destiny or hell. If heaven is the eternal destiny, then heaven will be received either immediately or eventually after going through the final purification of purgatory.
0: So we actually say this in the creed, don't we? About his judgment. Or no, I guess we get to the, oh, that gets me to another question then. Cause I'm now I got
1: yeah,
0: trying to remember.
1: The final judgment. Here.
0: That's the final judgment. Yeah. So does that mean then this particular judgment, is different from the last judgment? Am I going to get judged again? How many times am I getting judged here, Carlo?
1: Yeah, good question. So the immediate judgment that I was referring to immediately upon death is what we call in theology the particular judgment. And that's distinguished from what we call the last judgment or the general judgment, the final judgment that will be made at the end of time. There is a difference between the two, but it does not follow that we will be judged again, such that we who were judged to go to heaven perhaps immediately after death would somehow be judged to no longer be in heaven in the last judgment, or those immediately judged to go to hell after death somehow can get out at the final judgment. That is not the case. The Catechism of the Catholic Church, Sai, has a great section on the last or final judgment, a nice synopsis, paragraphs 1022, 1039, 1040, that whole context there. And so in paragraph 1022, the Catechism affirms the particular judgment and what the particular judgment is, that which comes immediately after death, which is what I already explained.
2: Yeah.
1: But then in paragraphs 1039 to 1040, it sheds a little bit more light upon what's going to happen at the final judgment. And that is, it says, in the presence of Christ, who is truth itself, the relationship of each man's relationship with God will be laid bare. The last judgment will reveal, even to its furthest consequences, the good each person has done or failed to do during his earthly life. So everyone's eternal destiny will be laid bare. So we will know who is numbered among the elect, those among within heaven, and those numbered among the damned. That will be made known. And then we will also know all of the ripple effects, so to speak, of our actions and other people's actions, whether good or bad, throughout the course of human history. And that, Sai, relates to or provides an explanation as to why the final judgment is even necessary in the first place. Because when we die and we receive our particular judgment, it is not yet known, nor has it been actualized yet in God's plan, as to how my choices and my actions before I die had effects within the course of history. And so the purpose of the final judgment is to make known the effects of my actions, whether for the good or for the bad, and how God ordered all of those things together, culminating in the coming of our Savior Jesus Christ. And that will be made known to all, laid bare to all minds by way of an infusion of knowledge. And then in paragraph 1040, the Catechism goes on to say, we shall know the ultimate meaning of the whole work of creation and the entire economy of salvation to understand the marvelous ways by which God's providence led everything toward his final end. So notice there in paragraph 1040, Sai, the Catechism lays out how we will come to know God's providential plan on the concerning the natural level, things of the natural world, the work of creation, and then also the supernatural level, the economy of salvation. That those two aspects of the entire providential plan of God, from the beginning of time and creation to the culmination of the coming of our Savior Jesus Christ, will be made known to all,
2: wow,
1: both righteous and unrighteous, by way of an infusion of knowledge.
2: So if I'm getting it, from what I'm hearing, the particular judgment is how did you do? Did you respond to God? Did you love God? Did you love your neighbor? But the general judgment is, what did all this mean and how did each of us fit into that? We get the whole.
1: Exactly.
2: Okay.
1: You get the big picture. You get to see the big picture and how all the pieces of the puzzle fit together.
2: Okay. So how much, like, I hadn't thought about this before, what you said, or if I had, I had forgotten this. Maybe somebody has told me this before, but you really can't have the general judge, like, Jesus doesn't give you all of it right when you die, because it's still working its way out.
1: Right.
2: Like, history still matters. God has given us a part to play in his plan, and he's going to let us each play that part.
1: There's still a lot left remaining in the Father's story,
2: yeah,
1: the story of salvation.
2: Yeah.
1: And so that has to play out, and then all of that, the remaining of that story, will be made known to us in the final judgment, including how God ordered all permitted evil toward the good of the whole. And I think this ties into the Christian response to,
2: yeah,
1: the problem of,
2: right,
1: evil.
2: Right, we need,
1: you know,
2: that.
1: Like St. Paul, yeah, says in Romans 8:28, God works all things, orders all things toward the good for those who love him. Now, right now, and even at death, entering into the beatific vision, we don't know that full plan and that full complete order, clarity with the completion of that order of things. And so it's befitting of God's goodness that he would manifest knowledge of the completeness of that order to us at the final judgment so that we can see in it his wisdom and his goodness, even concerning the permitted evils within this plan and how he orders it all towards the good. You know, many times atheists will challenge us Christians with the problem of evil and saying, well, there's no good to come from it. Well, that's just, that conclusion is made many times because they cannot see a good.
2: Right.
1: But the Christian revelation says we will come to know what that good is, particularly with regard to the whole of the providential plan. And that can provide consolation for us in the midst of experiencing evil, not only to reconcile God's goodness in evil and the permission of evil, but also to some degree, not entirely, but to some degree, quell the emotions that we often experience in the face of evil.
2: So Jesus said, I think in a few places in the Synoptic Gospels, there's nothing concealed that will not be brought out into the open.
1: That's right.
2: Is he referring there to the final judgment? Is that what that means? Like, look, none of this is hidden. You might think you're getting away with something, or you might think, I guess conversely, you might think, I do all this good and nobody ever sees it. You know,
1: right.
2: You start feeling sorry for yourself.
1: Right?
2: Yeah. So Jesus is both warning us and encouraging us. None of this is going to be ultimately
1: beautiful.
2: Is going to be hidden. Okay.
1: Beautiful insight. Yeah, that's Luke 12:2-3, where our Lord says, nothing is covered up that will not be revealed. So as you pointed out, to the sinner, that's a bit scary, right? Like the interior thoughts that I have and movements of my heart toward another that might be of ill will be made known. But also at the same time, the good that I do in secret, you know, I think there's a natural desire for that to be known and for us to be affirmed in that goodness. And even though we might not receive it here in this life, we know that we will receive it in the afterlife, especially at the final judgment, and then for all eternity in experiencing the glory of God and the whole mystical body of Christ, knowing how I contributed to the good of others and to the whole plan of salvation. And that will be a source of joy and beatitude and happiness for me.
2: Right. And I suppose, and I know I got to go to the break, but I like thinking this through, that there's so many people who are like taking care of a sick person, or they're just hidden away from the world.
1: Right.
2: And we'll get to appreciate how wonderful they were. We'll get to go, man, you did great. We'll get to say that.
1: Exactly. We will rejoice coming to know that goodness. We will rejoice in their goodness, celebrate that goodness with them. They will receive our appreciation with perfect joy and love, and they will receive our celebration of their goodness and rejoice in it, and vice versa.
2: Dr. Carlo Broussard, our guest. I've got 3 million more questions about the afterlife. We'll get to those right after this on Catholic Answers Live.
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0: 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I love to pick Carlo's brain. That's what I'm doing for these 2 hours, picking his brain on what do we know really about the afterlife. But you can get all those benefits, and he gets a longer time to dig into things that are really interesting over there at the Dr. Carlo page on YouTube and the Dr. Carlo podcast. So do check it out. All right, so you did kind of deal with this. I'm going through my list of questions that I had, but I'm going to give it to you again, just for those who are just joining us, and also because there's one aspect of I want to get to here. Do we immediately go to heaven, hell, or purgatory when we die? You said we go before Christ for judgment. There's one stop before you get to heaven, hell, or purgatory. Is that how I should think about that?
1: Well, I suppose so. I mean, we don't know how time works for separated soul, so we use time loosely there. But is there a priority? Yes. Like, judgment happens before the reception of either hell or heaven or the final purification. So as I mentioned earlier, whenever the soul separates from the body, we say we stand before the judgment seat of Christ, and we visualize, like, you know, kneeling down before Jesus as king, sitting upon his throne, perhaps. But of course, those are imaginative constructs. The soul doesn't have a body. The soul is now in a state of existence that's not exactly the same as sort of the corporeal existence of time. So the soul's experience of duration of existence may very well be different than what we experience when the soul is united to the body under the sun, right? In this corporeal time, or time within the corporeal reality. But is there judgment before reception of, say, damnation for the damned? Answer, yes. Is there judgment before reception, immediate reception of the beatific vision? Yes. Is there judgment before undergoing the final purification of purgatory before entering into the beatific vision? Yes. And by judgment, we mean the soul comes to know its destiny. The soul comes to know whether heaven or hell is its final reward or lack of reward, right?
0: Yeah, right.
1: And so, I mean, could that take place simultaneously? Like, there's an instant of knowledge of the destiny and then instantaneously damnation for the damned? Yes. Or an immediate possession of the beatific vision? Yes. But there will be a priority of judgment before reception of either or, heaven or hell. And if heaven is the destiny that is guaranteed to the separated soul, and it needs some final purification, well, then the final purification will take place, which also could be potentially instantaneous.
0: Right, right. So if you're going to say that we're not experiencing time in the same way, you'd have to relate that to purgatory. Like, what does the duration of purgatory, what is that experience like? We just don't know what that experience of the duration of purgatory is like.
1: Do we have good reason to think that for some, perhaps there is a quote unquote duration of existence where there will be a succession of spiritual experiences that's not exactly the same as we have in this life, but somehow related to it? I am persuaded that we have good reason to think that at least for some souls in purgatory, there is a duration of existence, an experience of the duration of existence, as opposed to it being only instantaneous for every soul. Could it be instantaneous for some souls? Yes. But could it also be a duration of existence or a succession of spiritual experiences? I am persuaded that the answer is yes.
0: Yeah.
1: I favor that theological opinion, but I like to take the position that it's a sort of a possibility of both and, depending upon the soul and the condition of the soul upon death.
0: All right. You keep using the word the soul. So I want to ask you about this because, if we have the particular judgment, let's say even you're a great saint, okay, and you go particular judgment and then straight into the beatific vision, that is straight into the heavenly presence of

0: Yeah, go ahead.
1: The soul, you know, you as the subject, the individual, the I, continuing in the afterlife only with your soul, will have a knowledge of the unnatural state, but that will not create within you any lack of delight or satisfaction because you have the beatific vision. Yeah. And because you know God's precise plan, as it is not his will for you to have your body, resurrected body yet, but it is his will for you to have your resurrected body at the final judgment. So there will be no desire for the resurrected body at the final judgment, thereby implying a lack of happiness in the beatific vision. God suffices to make you happy. But you ask specifically what is going on. Well, the bottom line answer is that you're knowing and loving God.
0: Okay, I like that.
1: Yeah, I mean, that's the essence of what heaven is. This perfect, direct knowledge of God that inspires us to delight in him, that effects within us a delight in him, because we come to possess him, we come to know him, and from that knowledge comes a happiness. That's why we call it beatific vision, vision being a metaphor for the intellectual insight or knowledge that we have of God's being. So that happiness overflows, but because the intellect comes to know God in his essence or being, the will follows to delight in that. That's what we mean by loving God. We're delighting in the possession of the beloved, the ultimate good, namely God himself. And from that knowledge and love flows that perfect, complete happiness. So we're knowing and loving God in heaven. Now, during this interim state, what does that look like? Well, it doesn't look like anything because the soul doesn't have a body, right?
0: Yeah, right.
1: So we can know that it is so, but we cannot visualize or even imagine the experience because that goes beyond the boundaries of experience and imagination.
0: Yeah, yeah.
1: So we can only know that it is so, what it will be like from sort of this subjective first person experience. We only have analogs in this life. We can only take our delights and our experiences within our corporeal reality and ascribe that, like project that on to the beatific vision. And of course, that's going to limp drastically, right? Because we're talking about two different realms of being, corporeal, non-corporeal. We don't have any experience of non-corporeal. We can't imagine it. And so it's very difficult, right? But we can know that it is so.
0: Yeah. Okay. So what happens to my body and when do I get it back? Like what?
1: Great question.
0: Tell me that story.
1: So whenever you die, the body will, since the body is no longer a human body, mm-hmm. because it lacks the soul to make it such, it just becomes a conglomerate of other material things. You know, what we call the quote unquote body is just by way of, it's just loosely using that term. But the body ends up decaying and become a conglomerate of other different pieces of matter, taking on different forms. And if at the end of time, God will reunite our soul to a parcel of matter, concrete matter. In philosophy, we call that signet matter, like this flesh and this bone, some parcel of matter. And reuniting it to our soul, and because my identity remains with me in the afterlife, only with my soul, whenever that parcel of matter is reunited to the soul, it takes on my very identity and thus becomes my body. Now, philosophers go back and forth and argue and have disagreements, legitimate disagreements, as to how we can explain the glorified body being my body like that I have here and now, and the continuity that my glorified body at the end of time will have to my body now. There's a variety of different hypotheses that philosophers will offer and theologians will offer to try to explain that connection.
0: Yeah.
1: One of which that I find quite persuasive is that God in his omnipotence and omniscience knows that parcels of matter here and now, the historical trajectory that they will have until the end of time.
0: Oh, yes. Every atom, and even subatomic particle. Yeah.
1: But on the other

0: side of the break, I'll have to explain how that is so and how that connects to the body now.
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0: Welcome back. Catholic Answers Live. Talking resurrection now and getting a doctor of philosophy to talk to you about the resurrection is fun because there's so many intense ways to think about this. But so we're doing every question answered about the afterlife, and we talked about the destiny of the soul and the judgment of Jesus Christ and the way that's related to the destiny of the soul as far as heaven or hell. And but the soul goes where it goes, but it's not the end of the story because there's still the general judgment to come and the resurrection of the body. So I want to talk about the body, and you are giving the impression that, okay, look, my body right now is made up of if you go down to a certain level, it's made up of atoms, okay? So yeah. Those atoms, as I live and die and decompose, those atoms will journey through the history of the solar system, the galaxy, the universe. Right. And every single one of them, God will know where they are at all time, okay?
1: Correct.
0: So even if I were completely annihilated in terms of dispersed.
1: Physical organism, material makeup.
0: God could, in a second, go, oh, I know where all the atoms are, just put those back together. So is that what happens at the resurrection? He finds, let's say the resurrection of the dead is 10,000 years from now. So a lot of atoms in me, they're all over. But for God, that's nothing to go, all right, I know where all the atoms are, put it back together. And then now you have a continuity of body and the soul can reside there, reside is the wrong word. I apologize. That's not a good philosophical word, but they can be reunited with that matter.
1: Right. Well, that's one hypothesis where you're assuming that God would collect all of the atoms, right? But, one hypothesis that I find persuasive is that, you know, you're correct. I would agree with you that God knows where every parcel of matter, you know, or at least, those atoms, where they're at. And what parcel of matter at the final judgment would have historical continuity with this particular parcel of matter I have now or the parcels of matter that I have when I die? And many philosophers have proposed that a sufficient condition for having continuity between my resurrected body and the body I have when I die is that God takes some parcel of matter that has historical continuity to the matter of the body when I died and use that parcel of matter to reunite to the soul. Whether he's collecting other parcels of matter together uh-huh. with it and forming a new body and creating a new body, that it would be a sufficient condition for him to have at least some parcels of matter with historical continuity to the body I had when I died in order for that body to be not only my body, which is mine in virtue of my soul being reunited to the body, because I am present, it's my being, it's my body, but also that the body itself has historical continuity to what I have when I die. And so as we were talking during the break, Si, this even applies to right now. So science tells us many years ago, my body was made up of things different than what it is now. So the biological makeup, the material constituents are different now than they were, let's say, I don't know, 30 years ago. I can't remember the exact precise, however, what's the time interval where there's a change. But the parcels of matter that make up my body now at least have some historical continuity to those parcels of matter 30 years ago. Because one parcel of matter led to another parcel of matter, led to another parcel of matter, led to another parcel of matter. So there's even historical continuity between my body now and what my material makeup was 30 years ago. Granted, it's my soul that's giving form to the matter to make it a living matter that is Carlo, right?
0: Yeah, right.
1: But nevertheless, even the material constituents themselves at least have some historical story to them related to the material constituents of my body 30 years ago. And if that's the case now, between now and 30 years ago, so too the case between now and at the final judgment.
0: Got it. All right. Well, let me ask you this then. So some people will have already experienced damnation. Some will already have experienced glory. Does everybody get resurrected? Is it just the people in glory that get resurrected? go ahead. No, let me just leave it there. Go ahead. Take that question.
1: The answer is all will be resurrected.
0: Okay.
1: So when we speak of the resurrection of the dead at the end of time, at the final judgment, we speak of the resurrection of both the just and the unjust, the righteous and the unrighteous. It comes straight from Scripture, Acts 24:15. The Catechism of the Catholic Church quotes that passage and affirms the resurrection of all the dead, the just and the unjust, in paragraph 1038. And that is just a reaffirmation of the constant teaching of the Magisterium. So the Church teaches, based upon sacred Scripture, that at the or preceding the final judgment, there will be what we call the bodily resurrection. St. Paul talks about this in 1 Corinthians 15. But there will be a bodily resurrection of all flesh, right? All the dead, both the righteous and the unrighteous. The difference will be that the righteous will receive their body in glory, as you just correctly pointed out. And the damned will receive their bodies back, but it will not be glorious. And so will it be incorruptible, preserved from corruption by divine power? Yes, just like our glorified bodies. But unlike our glorified bodies, which will shine like the sun, Matthew 13:43, which will grant unto us sensory delight and pleasure within the sphere of the senses, within our glorified body, the damned will not have sensory delight. They will experience sensory pain and torment due to the sorrowfulness of the soul, the sadness of the soul being separated from God, overflowing into the body, causing physical torment and even sensory pain, just like the happiness of the blessed in the soul overflows into the body and affects the body in order for the individual to experience sensory delight.
0: I like the second one there, the last one you ended on. I just want to go on record with that in case anybody's wondering, like my guardian angel. I like the second one better. All right, so let's go back to the person who gets to heaven then. And maybe there are two different answers to this depending on before and after the resurrection. I don't know. I will leave that to you. But this person has died, is in heaven with God, and will they recognize their family and their friends? Or is it more of a me and God thing? What's the situation there?
1: Yeah, so the Church defines heaven not only as this immediate knowledge of the divine essence, but also as a familial experience, a shared common experience of the goodness of God, the love of God with Mary, the saints, and all members of the mystical body of Christ who are experiencing the beatific vision. Now, you asked, recognize family members and friends. Well, let's sort of unpack what you mean by recognize. If we take recognize like we normally recognize, like I'm going to see you with my physical eyeballs and touch you and hug you and all of that stuff, that will happen at the end of time when we get our glorified bodies back. So will we recognize family members and friends in that sort of natural mode of recognition of being able to see family members and friends on the new heaven and the new earth after the final judgment when we get our glorified bodies back? The answer is yes, we will. But the question can also reasonably be asked concerning the blessed in heaven now during the interim period before the bodily resurrection. And there we have to qualify what we mean by recognize, right? So the separated soul doesn't have a body with physical eyeballs to see family members and friends. So maybe perhaps we can nuance the question and be more precise as to whether the blessed souls in heaven now know or are aware of their family members and friends who may be in heaven, here on earth, or even in hell, God forbid. And the answer is yes, that knowledge is had. The blessed in heaven have recognition and knowledge of family members and friends. They are aware and they know. They know those family members and friends who are members of the mystical body of Christ and have died in that membership, with that membership, and thus receive heaven. They know and have an awareness by God's through God's providential plan, an infusion of knowledge of what's happening on earth in the lives of their family members and friends. They're going to have memory, that knowledge of family members and friends that are within the intellectual memory will reside, but new knowledge will be had by way of either potentially infusion within the intellect or just knowing through the beatific vision. And then, of course, knowing family members and friends who perhaps maybe died separated from God as well. So will they recognize family members and friends? If recognition means seeing them in their glorified bodies, the answer is yes. If recognition means like just having an intellectual awareness in the interim period of heaven in the separated state, the answer would still be yes.
0: All right, that would probably be a good time to take a break, because I take that to be good news, so I'm happy to hear that.
1: Amen.
0: We'll take a break right there. We got more questions. And you mentioned family members that you said, God forbid, might be in hell. So we'll ask that, because a lot of people, this is a common question we get, actually, about, will I remember those people? How can I be happy if people that I love, if I were to have made it by God's grace to heaven and other people did not, how can I be happy? Well, we'll get to those kind of questions right after this on Catholic Answers Live.
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0: Welcome back. Cavagansis Live. Talking heaven, hell, and purgatory, trying to answer every question we can, every question we could think of, or at least have time to get to in 2 hours, for Dr. Carlo Broussard about, and you said at the beginning, there's of course a great deal we don't know, but we do have insight into the afterlife. I mean, I guess in two ways. One, there's things we can reason about the afterlife, and then we have a great deal of God's revelation. God has, I mean, there's many things he has not revealed to us, but he did actually reveal quite a bit. Jesus talked quite, himself talked quite a bit about the afterlife.
1: Yes, he did. I mean, you'd think of the final judgment in Matthew chapter 25, verses 31 through 46, the sheep on the right, the goats on the left. The sheep go to eternal life or heaven. The goats go to eternal damnation. Many will push back. Those who are opposed to hell and say, well, the quote unquote eternal damnation is just sort of punishment from age unto age, which doesn't necessarily entail everlasting perpetuity of suffering, but could just be a long time. But then the problem with that is that you would have to apply the same logic to the sheep going to heaven and say heaven is temporary. But we don't say heaven is temporary, and so therefore we shouldn't interpret where the goats go as referring to a temporary state, but thereby everlasting punishment or separation from where the sheep go, which is what we call heaven. And hell is just the definitive separation from those in heaven with God. And so we see Jesus revealing to us these two eternal destinies, and I use eternal in the sense of everlasting destinies, since only God is eternal in the absolute sense, but two everlasting destinies of heaven and hell. So Jesus teaches us that. There is a little debate as to whether Jesus, when speaking of those going to hell, is sort of a hypothetical, like if there are some goats, they will go to hell, or whether there will in fact be goats at the final judgment going to hell. That's an interesting question to consider as well. But Jesus does have a lot to say. He talks about using hyperbole. If your eye causes you to sin, cut it, you know, pluck it out. Be better for you to go into the kingdom in heaven, maimed, than to go into Gehenna or hell with your full body. So he gives us plenty of teaching about the afterlife. The rich man and Lazarus is a parable about the afterlife.
0: I gotta admit, as I hear you talk about it, there are people way, way smarter than me who have ways of explaining that Jesus doesn't necessarily teach that people are in hell and that hell is everlasting and all that. But I gotta tell you, when I read the scripture, it's the plain meaning would seem to be some people are going to hell. And they're not, and they're going to stay there. Like that, maybe that's naivete on my part, but it seems pretty plain in the way.
1: There are some passages where, you know, one can make a fair argument that Jesus is speaking hypothetically, or that some texts speak of hypothetical situations. If there are such people, then there's hell. But like Matthew 25, I don't think you can run the argument of the hypothetical only in relation to the goats going to eternal torment or damnation, because then you'd have to apply the same logic to the sheep to eternal life, which we don't do. So given that Jesus teaches us about the sheep going to heaven in Matthew 25, then the opposite state would seem to be everlasting as well. It would be a double standard to apply your logic only to the goats and not to the sheep.
0: Yeah.
1: But also, too, I think in Luke chapter 13, where Jesus gives us the teaching of the narrow door or the gate that, is heaven itself, you know, will those who are saved be few? And Jesus says, strive to enter by the narrow door, for many, I tell you, will seek to enter and will not be able. So the door that either gives us entrance into heaven or leads us on the path to heaven, Jesus clearly says some will try to enter that narrow door, but they will not be able, implying that they will be excluded from entering the door that is permission to entrance into heaven, whether that's an immediate entrance into heaven when you pass through the door or whether you're on the path to heaven. Like, some will not enter that narrow door. And then Jesus goes on to provide an example of what he means by that. Once the householder has risen up, shuts the door, you will begin to stand outside and to knock at the door, saying, Lord, open to us. So notice there's an exclusion between those shut out and those inside the house or the kingdom. And he will answer you, I do not know where you come from. And then they'll say, we ate and drank at your presence. And he'll say, I don't know where you come from. Depart from me, all you workers of iniquity. So notice they are shut out from the door that leads to eternal life on account of their iniquity. And there will be weeping and gnashing of teeth. And you will see Abraham, Isaac, and Jacob, and all the prophets in the kingdom of God, and you yourselves thrust out. That is a clear expression of some being separated from the kingdom of God on account of their iniquity.
0: Right, right.
1: And notice, he never says this is temporary. He never indicates that there will be a possibility for them to come back in. He said some will not be able to enter the door. So the natural reading of that text is that there is exclusion from the kingdom of God, and that exclusion is perpetual because Jesus gives us no indication that they are ever coming back through the door, or even not coming back through the door, but able to enter the door into the kingdom of God.
0: It does seem, I mean, I don't think anybody reads it and goes, oh, I'm so happy to hear that. But it is the Lord speaking, and you gotta, like, you,
1: correct.
0: I think you, at some point you have to go, he knows, I don't know. And the signs that he gives would clearly seem to point in one direction. But that brings people to a very personal question, which is, all right, say I am in heaven. All right. Cause this question usually begins with that basic premise. All right. I'm in heaven, but somebody that I love is in hell. A, will I remember that person? Will I even remember that they exist? And B, if I can remember that somebody that I love is in hell, how could I ever be happy? How could I enjoy heaven?
1: Yeah. So to the first question, yes, we are aware, getting back to what I was saying earlier, of loved ones who, God forbid, died separated from God and experienced damnation. And to the second question of how can the blessed be happy, St. Thomas Aquinas deals with this in the supplement to his Summa Theologiae, question 94, article 2. I wrote an article on this, by the way, at Catholic.com entitled, But What If My Loved Ones Are in Hell? So I'll just summarize here what I present there in more detail in the article. The blessed in heaven can remain happy even though their loved ones or have knowledge that their loved ones are experiencing damnation, precisely because that damnation fits within the order of God's justice. And it's on account of that fitting within the order of God's justice that the blessed can remain happy and rejoice in that justice. So no one is in hell unless they have put themselves there by rejecting God and dying outside of breaking the bond of friendship with God. And so on account of that self-definitive exclusion from God, they thereby merit that punishment. And that is just. And since justice is good, it's synonymous with goodness in relation to certain things, like due punishment is within the order of justice. The order of justice is good. And so therefore the blessed in heaven are rejoicing in the goodness of God as manifested in his justice. They are not rejoicing in the damnation itself as like a goal or an end of itself. Like, oh yeah, we're glad somebody's being damned. That is not what we're saying here. Rather, they are rejoicing in that which is, as Aquinas puts it, annexed to the damnation. And that would be the order of justice. And with that order of justice, Cy, comes the manifestation of the truth of the nature of the human being. Also the truth of human behavior, that whenever we make bad decisions, there is displeasure associated with it. So that truth is manifested, and the blessed rejoice in that truth of how God designed us to be. And then also insofar as the choices of incorporeal entities, like the soul, is everlasting, there is a manifestation of the truth, the metaphysical truth, of the reality of what incorporeal choices have an effect of, right? Everlasting nature of it, right? Kind of thing. And so the blessed in heaven can rejoice in that as well. One last thing I'll say in response. I think, Cy, what impedes us to be able to see how the blessed in heaven could still be happy knowing that their loved ones are in hell is because the impediment is our lack of intellectual insight as to the gravity of a mortal sin that breaks friendship with God.
0: Yeah.
1: It's due to our lack of appreciation of just how darn good God is, how majestic he is, how infinite in reality he is, and how bad and evil it is to intentionally break union with such a good. We do not see that on this side of the veil. Consequently, we have a difficulty seeing how somebody can be happy in the order of justice for damnation and how damnation fits within that order of justice. But in the beatific vision side, the intellect is dispelled of all of its limitations concerning this issue, to where the mind comes to see just how majestic, excuse me, and how good God is, and consequently, how evil definitive separation from him is.
0: Yeah.
1: And that provides for us a rationale to be able to see the goodness of the justice and for the blessed to continue to be happy in the administering of the punishment for the damned. And so there will, you know, here's an analogy. Let's say you got a woman who's being physically abused by some perpetrator. This criminal is constantly attacking her, constantly making her life miserable, and she can't escape from this quote-unquote slavery that this individual is bestowing upon her, keeping her entrapped within. And finally, in God's mercy, she's freed from that slavery. She's freed from that physical, emotional, and psychological abuse by this perpetrator, and the dude gets sentenced to life in jail. And let's say that victim, that female victim, is in the courtroom whenever the sentence is bestowed upon the criminal. I don't know about you, but I think it's reasonable to say she's going to have a sigh of relief and happiness when she hears that sentence.
0: Yeah.
1: She's not going to be rejoicing in the suffering itself for the criminal, but rather she's going to be rejoicing in the justice. She's going to be rejoicing in the fact that she is now freed from the abuse, that she can move on with her life and enjoy the goodness of the good things of life. And so I think that's an analogy to see how whenever we get into heaven, we will see just how grave a mortal sin is. And we will rejoice in that order of justice.
0: Dr. Carlo Broussard is our guest, and we're asking every question we could think of about the afterlife, about heaven, hell, and purgatory. And there's a whole bunch left to go. We're about halfway through heaven. I still haven't asked the question that we sometimes get asked, but I'm going to make you get to this on the other side. People ask, do I become an angel when I die? Or more commonly, when do I become an angel when I die? So we'll address what might be a misconception at the root of that question. But also, I want to ask Carlo if we can have hobbies in heaven. Will we still be, I mean, I know we won't still be married because Jesus spoke about that, but what about the person we've been married to, especially if it's been a happy marriage? What happens to that relationship? And then we'll get into questions about hell and purgatory. A whole bunch more of the afterlife to come, right? I like that. There is a whole bunch more of the afterlife to come right after this on Catholic Answers Live.

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12: Hello, my name is Father Mike Schutz, and I'm the Vocation Director for the Diocese of Raleigh. 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
14: Here's your weather update from Catholic 540 AM. The current temp, 78 degrees, with a few clouds. Humidity, 90%. The wind is from the southeast at 4 miles per hour. The forecast for this evening, cloudy with light wind, with scattered thunderstorms. The temp, 76. Overnight, cloud-filled skies with a light breeze, with a chance of thunderstorms. Temperature around 74. And then tomorrow, mostly cloudy with some light winds. And the temp, 87. Monday, a cloud or two with some late evening rain. The temp, 89. That's the weather from Catholic 540 AM, Divine Mercy Radio.
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